0: and the best price.
1: Here are some of the other stories that we are following. The US and Canada are in the process of finalizing a highly anticipated trade deal, with both leaders calling it a success. Trade negotiators met on Wednesday for the third time after President Trump paused a new wave of 50% tariffs he had threatened to impose on Canada. Until the two countries can reach an agreement, Canadian officials face a deadline of Saturday when tariffs on $20 billion worth of Canadian goods are set to kick in. And the landmark trial against Meta continues, with ex-Meta employees claiming that the company prioritized growth ahead of safety. The lawsuit was filed by 29 states, with California leading the charge. Witness testified that Meta had age verification tools to make its social media app safer, but chose not to implement them. He also alleged that CEO Mark Zuckerberg was closely involved in designing Meta's products. And a major breakthrough in cancer treatment after Moderna and Merck reported that their personalized vaccines reduced the risk of the deadliest form of skin cancer, melanoma, returning or spreading in late-stage trials. The results sent Moderna shares soaring by as much as 160%, while Merck jumped 12%. Thousands of patients who have undergone surgery for high-risk skin cancer could benefit as soon as next year once regulators approve the treatment. Breakthrough also marks a major boost for Moderna, which has struggled to develop new products beyond its COVID vaccine.
2: And we've got Australia, Japan and South Korea coming online in just a few minutes. So let's get you set up. And looking at the futures action over in Australia, we're not really getting much of an action there. And Australian dollar is at the 71.22. So it's really showing the U.S. dollars selling off pretty much across the board. And that has to do with, of course, the U.S. Treasury Secretary Scott Bessent's decision to deploy debt buybacks. And South Korea last traded like this. Well, before we go there, let's take a look at how we are set up for SGX and Nikkei futures, if you don't mind. And we've got, of course, some nice comeback expected to come through for the equity side of things as well. And zooming in on that dollar yen, 158.24. So the dollar is coming back a little bit. But of course, the overnight action was the yen strengthening versus the U.S. dollar, and JGB yields are softening as well. And then let's go to South Korea. And of course, it was a brutal sell-off yesterday. But to look at the South Korea ETF, EWY, 2.57%. I would imagine for markets like this one, SK Hynix's decision to buy back its shares and canceling them, worth around $28.6 billion worth, I think that's definitely moving the needle. Squawk is coming right back with those opening trades from Tokyo, Seoul, and Sydney. Stick around.

0: boring one.
1: Otter, the AI meeting agent.
2: Good morning, everybody. We're into the second hour of Squawk Box, the Thursday edition. I'm Sri Jayaraja in Singapore.
3: And I'm Sharon Kang in Hong Kong. Let's get to your headlines this hour. Asian markets are taking their cue from a higher close on Wall Street. This as the U.S. Treasury offered some relief to bond markets, announcing plans to at least double the size of its buybacks of longer-dated treasuries over the next few months.
2: SK Hynix unveiling a buyback of its own as part of its shareholder return program, the memory chip giant citing confidence in its financial position after reporting record earnings in the second quarter.
3: And Destri Damayanti heads her first meeting as Bank Indonesia governor, the central bank keeping its rates unchanged once more with a focus on stabilizing the rupiah as it assesses the impact of earlier interest rate hikes.

0: So we are dealing with what could be an interesting, if not positive and constructive, setup for the Asian markets after Operation Twist, the Scott Bessent remix, did succeed, at least temporarily, in suppressing yields on the longer end of the Treasury market. Dollar index fell in response to that, and that has sent the Japanese yen higher. In fact, the DXY at its highest point since in about 3 months. So that should inject something of a bid into Japanese equities. And we are seeing the Nikkei arguably respond to that, up by 0.6%. Oil, of course, remains the wild card, remains elevated. And President Trump seems to be adopting a new strategy, and that is a war of economic attrition against Iran. Speaking of which, Brent crude, let's take a look at the energy complex, and both the global indicators are elevated, remain elevated. Brent crude touching $92 a barrel, 91.60 is where we stand, and flat at that level. WTI at 85.88. FX space, I touched on this earlier, Japanese yen and Korean won. We just got trade data out of Japan showing double-digit growth for exports and imports in July. Sherry.
1: Yeah, and let's zoom in on South Korea. Chip makers shaping up like this, and a pretty interesting afternoon session, I must point out. So we already saw this coming, sort of, and with SK Hynix's ADR listing as well, that we are looking at a positive kickoff, and we got reports suggesting, well, actually, let's kick things off with SK Hynix. It's planning 28.6 billion US dollars worth of a buyback. So they're buying back and canceling shares, and that's actually starting this morning, starting today. So I think that is really the big story there. And then when it comes to Samsung Electronics, we've got a nice pop of a 2.8%. And, you know, we've got reports suggesting that Samsung Electronics is increasing the chip making prices. So we're talking about the foundry business, not the DRAM business here. So this is, of course, an area that TSMC is largely dominating, but it's interesting how Samsung is making some moves in this space as well. So the price increases for foundry business, a report suggests by up to 15%, according to Reuters sources. So that's an also interesting layer in all this as well. So I think that's what we're digesting all in all. And of course, yesterday we did see some pretty hefty sell down in this space as well. Let's go back to SK Hynix, though. So approving that the record close to $29 billion share buyback. And of course, this does come after shares fell close to 10% yesterday. It also plans to return over 50% of free cash flow generated between 2025 and 2027 to shareholders. In a regulatory filing, the memory giant added that its shares were, quote, undervalued relative to the company's value and would continue to consider further share buybacks if needed. So shares right now putting on a nice pop of more than 6%. Now, this chip giant has also recently unveiled plans to invest more than $700 billion in what they're calling the largest network of memory factories in the world. Our U.S. digital reporter Katie Tarasov is joining us live from San Francisco, and she had an exclusive look inside one of SK Hynix's massive chip facilities. Hi, Katie. Thank you so much for joining us. Give us some highlights here.
2: Hi, Sherry. Yeah, that's right. I actually got to go inside three SK Hynix fabs in South Korea. These are memory chip factories. And the biggest one in Yongin, South Korea, will start making memory chips in February. That's pretty soon. I've toured new U.S. fabs being built all over the country here by TSMC, Intel, Samsung. But the biggest difference here in Korea was that they are being built up instead of sprawled out. It's actually the first time that I've been in an elevator in a clean room. These clean rooms are going to be multiple stories instead of one big sprawling one. That's because more than half of the country is covered in mountains, and the South Korean government actually helped with flattening those mountains for this giant project in Yongin for SK Hynix. It's part of a big national push for Korea to double memory production in 5 years. That push also includes huge new fabs from top rival Samsung, doing foundry for logic chips as well as memory, and Micron too, which in the U.S. is spending $250 billion on new memory fabs in the U.S. here. Memory, though, it's typically a boom and bust industry, so some analysts are telling me they're concerned that all this build could cause a glut in the market. I talked about this $720 billion bet SK Hynix is making in a rare interview with Che Taiwan, chairman of parent company SK Group. He told me this next leap coming with HBM5 is for custom memory, and customers like NVIDIA and Google are lining up for these.
3: Katie, great reporting. I want to start the
2: analysts
3: conversation.
2: Analysts also told me,
3: Please finish your thought.
2: Go ahead. Sorry about that.
3: No worries. So I want to ask you, SK Hynix
2: I was going to talk about how analysts.
3: So I want to ask you about SK Hynix's Indiana fab. For viewers who are unfamiliar with this, could you tell us about what this is and why we want to pay attention to it?
2: Yeah, absolutely. So SK Hynix is actually doing its first U.S. facility ever in Indiana. It's a $4 billion project, but it's not for front-end manufacturing, which is where they actually make the chips. It's for something called packaging, which I've also covered a lot. It's where they actually stack and connect the memory chips together. It's how they make high-bandwidth memory with multiple stacks of general-purpose DRAM up to 16 stacks high. The thing here is that in the U.S., the Commerce Secretary last month, actually in July, was pushing SK Hynix and Samsung to build front-end manufacturing fabs here, which they don't have any plans for now. But I did ask Chairman Che about this, and he said it's something he's willing to do, but it takes a lot of power, water, and then a big ecosystem. He said they need something like 500, 600 suppliers to be present. So, you know, if that can all come together, it's something he's studying and he's looking for a site.
1: And these chip makers keep talking about how demand is insatiable. And that was also the point that Chairman Che Taiwan highlighted in the conversation that you had with him. And just talk to us about how they're seeing the project timeline on the back of that.
2: Yeah, that's right. I mean, he told me that demand is like a war. That's not a phrasing that I've heard used before. And everybody is lining up for this. He's actually streamlining, fast-tracking the timing of this project to finish all four of the fabs at that Yongin site that we saw 12 years ahead of schedule. He wants all four of them done by 2033, which would be quite an undertaking. I mean, this is the biggest campus of fabs I've ever seen, and I've been to quite a few of them. Something else interesting that sort of highlights the demand is I was trying to get to earlier, was that analysts told me the hotels around the Yongin cluster and also around the Pyeongtaek area, which is where Samsung is building out, are sold out. Those hotels are sold out because there's a bunch of tech giants coming to Korea to make memory deals. NVIDIA's Jensen Huang went recently. So did AMD's Lisa Su. And you guys probably know NVIDIA recently locked down memory supply with SK Hynix as part of a $500 billion deal. So this demand, like Chairman Che told me, it's like a war.
3: Katie, so one of the things that I sort of pay attention to is the increasing pressure that South Korean chip giants face over in the U.S., particularly Commerce Secretary Lutnick said earlier this year that SK Hynix and Samsung Electronics would be, quote unquote, jealous of Micron building factories there. So what are you hearing from your sources on that front?
2: Yeah, I mean, absolutely. Micron's $250 billion build out here would be the biggest chip fabs, you know, in the nation here. And they, you know, just broke ground just a few months ago at their fab in Clay, New York. They have two huge fabs coming to Boise, Idaho. And it's really the only U.S. place where high bandwidth memory, the kind used for AI, is made. I don't know whether SK Hynix and Samsung will do that here. Samsung has a big foundry for logic chips in Texas that I've also been to. But it's clearly the pressure is on from the U.S. government, from Commerce Secretary Lutnick, absolutely.
0: Katie, great report. Thank you very much indeed for joining us and sharing that with us. So Katie Tarasoff there. And Lisa, do stay right there. And we are still tracking the global bond sell-off. And the US Treasury said it plans to increase buybacks of long-term debt after yields reached multi-year levels. We saw the 30-year yield at a 19-year high earlier on this week. So the Treasury's action seems to have done the trick, albeit temporarily. And the move aligns with Treasury Scott Bessent's long-running focus on lowering the 10-year yield. Over in Japan, long-dated yields are shaping up like this, and arguably quite a similar situation, especially on the long end, where we have seen yields at multi-decade highs. Lisa, you've been watching this space, and can we also say that yields are rising on longer-dated JGBs for the right reasons?
3: That's a very tricky question, but short answer to that question would be not necessarily. I mean, yields on the benchmark 10-year JGBs are creeping towards the 3% mark, and this is the first time since 1990s that something like this has happened. 10-year JGB yields have come down a tad bit last night, but the direction of travel, I think, remains unchanged. It's creeping towards that 3% level, and that level is very important for us to watch because Japan's finance ministry assumed 3% as the interest rate in the Japanese government budget for this year. Several factors are behind the rise in longer-dated JGB yields. First is definitely Japan's rising national debt. PM Takaichi is adamant in pouring money into seven strategic sectors that the Japanese government thinks is critical to powering the Japanese economy. Last month, Takaichi's cabinet scrapped the limit on Japanese government ministry investments allocated for growth and crisis management. So basically, the Japanese government saying ministries will give you the go-ahead to spend as much as money you like as long as it guarantees us economic growth. Also, Japanese government greenlit PM Takaichi's plan to reduce the consumption tax on food from 8% to 1%, which is something that we've talked a lot about on the show. A second reason is inflation. Inflation from high oil prices. Japan imports most of its crude oil from the Middle East, and the yen, while it's typically considered a safe haven asset, it has not been acting that way. In fact, it's been moving in tandem with the other emerging market currencies because Japan is a net oil importer. And rising Japanese government yields on the longer end have made them more attractive to Japanese investors who we know have for years poured into U.S. treasuries. And several analysts that I spoke to are telling me that Japanese investors won't switch overnight, but yes, they see the motion has been set. So they are gradually coming back to Japan.
0: 370 trillion yen economic program, Honobutu no Hoshin. The money has got to come from somewhere, and that's what the bond market is speculating about. Lisa, thank you very much indeed for that. We are going to take a quick break. Back in 2 minutes.

0: Station.
1: Good morning, Asia, Australia, New Zealand. No data points out on this Wednesday, but we did have the minutes to the last meeting, and though some may say that it rang a little bit hawkish, my take and the market's take was that it didn't. Because after the minutes hit the wires, right around 2 Eastern, we saw that yields dropped. And this was, of course, after a very soft 20-year auction whose results came out at 1 Eastern, and the markets made their high yield about 10 to 15 minutes after that auction data was released, as traders, of course, started to sell based on the lack of demand. But do keep in mind, when Secretary of the Treasury Bessent this morning came out with the policy change of how much in buybacks and long maturities, 10, 20, and 30 year, they're going to do over the next 7 buyback cycles, it moved from a possibility of a max of $2 billion to a max of $4 billion, and that pushed yields lower, especially the 30-year bond yields and the 20-year as well, to a lesser extent the 10-year. All three maturities are in that camp of potential maturities to be purchased in those buybacks. As for tomorrow, well, there are a couple of data points. We'll have the Philly Fed business outlook and initial continuing claims, which of course happen every Thursday. Add in at 10 o'clock Eastern leading economic indicators, and that will round out tomorrow's Thursday economic release. But maybe the most important issue to continue to pay attention to is how yields have moved down a bit and how the yield curve has flattened rather dramatically, as some of those aggressive shorts in the very longest maturities, most likely selling 30-year against longs in the 2-year on a steepener, well, how they reversed course. And that definitely put twos early in the session with higher yields. By the end of the session, mostly unchanged yields, but the long end significantly lower yields. Reporting from the CME HQ, I'm Rick Santelli, CNBC Business News, Chicago.
2: Thank you, Rick. Let's bring in Rich Nozum now, head of outsourced CIO at Franklin Templeton, who joins us around the desk. Rich, welcome to the program, and thanks for joining us. We know that Scott Bessent is a former hedge fund guy, and it sounds like he's really thrown down the gauntlet with his version of Operation Twist. He seems to have won the fight. Yields are suppressed somewhat on the longer end. Does he win the war against the bond vigilantes, though?
3: I think it's going to be quite tough. The action he took yesterday was symbolic, and the markets seem to have a lot of respect for Secretary Bessent, dating back to his appointment and the influence he's had on Trump administration policy. But what he announced is doubling from $2 billion to $4 billion into a market that is $32 trillion in size, the U.S. Treasury market, at a time when the U.S. continues to run budget deficits at 6% of GDP. So we're seeing increased issuance of debt, not just by the U.S. We're seeing yields at 2006 levels or higher across all the major economies. Even Japan has a 3% print on the 10-year recently. And it's not just governments that are issuing debt. It's also corporations, the AI bill, data centers. So capital market participants are demanding more in income to bear that debt. And we'll see how that goes going forward.
2: And inflation is the icing on the cake to all of this, isn't it?
3: Inflation is the icing on the cake. The AI and digital boom is generally viewed as disinflationary in that we're getting huge earnings growth for stocks and GDP growth for countries without a lot of wage pressure because of the productivity gains already coming through from AI and digitalization. Against that, we have the two armed conflicts ongoing, which are elevating energy and food prices. And then we have massive fiscal stimulus from the U.S. and other governments. I mentioned U.S. budget deficits at 6% of GDP, but a lot of fiscal stimulus to offset the impact of the wars on GDP growth and confidence.
2: Do yields on the long end snap back higher then? If this is really a test of the market, who's going to win out?
3: I think it depends on the fundamentals. And if we had peace settlements in either Ukraine or around Iran, that would be the opposite of a stagflationary shock. We'd see energy prices and food prices drop on a forward-looking basis. At this point, it unfortunately doesn't look imminent.
2: Yes.
3: But that would be a very positive surprise. Against that, We don't have a lot of wage pressure in the global economy.
0: Yes.
3: The one major economy that's not kind of roaring ahead is China. And if China started to do better, that would create some additional inflationary pressure, which might put upward pressure on those yields.
2: Sherry, come in here.
4: Yeah. Yes, thanks, Trey. And Rich, the AI conversation has definitely spilled over to the debt market. And I wonder what this Treasury's latest move do to all those issuance by hyperscalers that they're going for right now. The competition for capital is a thing. And if rates stay higher, then the competition actually increases as well.
3: Yeah, we're anticipating $4 trillion in private debt issuance to fund the AI build over the next few years. So that's small compared to the volume of U.S. Treasuries outstanding, but still large for corporate private sector borrowing. The good news is that earnings have been rising faster than stock prices for AI-related companies. So if you look at the U.S. stock market, for example, we have 20% trailing one-year return. We have 32% earnings growth, even excluding all the extraordinary items. If you look at South Korea, which has been the bright spot in emerging markets and global markets year to date, as of close of trade yesterday, I think the South Korean market was up 87% year to date. That's an amazing return. Earnings are up 185%. So the earnings growth outpacing stock market appreciation is actually a good bullish sign that revenues, profits, earnings are supporting the build. And then the question, Sherry, to your point is, okay, does that produce the EBITDA to pay back the debt when it comes due? And the link to long-term interest rates there is if you're borrowing at a spread against a 10-year treasury or a 30-year treasury for long-term investment, well, if your coupon has to be 6 instead of 3.5, that's nearly double the interest burden that you're going to have to bear to pay that back.
4: So I guess this doesn't in any way, we're talking like real, like medium to longer term, that it sort of supports the bond market story more so than the equity stories, right? I mean, I know I'm just trying to put together the inflation conversation that you guys were just having moments ago and what it means for investment implications in the longer term.
3: I think operating CFOs of private companies have a choice to make in their capital structure. How much do they finance with debt versus equity? And pretty clearly, they've had access to the debt markets. They continue to have access to debt markets. One nice thing about my job is I get to talk to in-house CIOs at very large sovereign wealth funds and asset owners. And what they're worried about is the collective confidence around AI and digitalization. The fundamentals actually look pretty good in terms of earnings growth. But if we had a hit to confidence, then the access that those corporations have to the debt market could change. And they would have to finance more of their growth with equity or self-finance it with cash flow.
4: So in terms of asset allocation strategy, does that mean real assets, or private markets, hedge funds strategy working better down the road?
3: Yeah, for our institutional clients and retail clients with advisors that have done the work, a lot of attractiveness to private market assets, real estate infrastructure, private equity, private credit. And then hedge funds are back as a more liquid way to get some diversifying exposure relative to public market equities. And that's not necessarily because people believe public market equities are in for shock, but it's been a long time since we had a public market equity correction of more than a few weeks length. Even the COVID drawdown, the worst of it was about 2 weeks long. The whole drawdown was about 6 weeks. And then we dropped helicopter money, we had massive fiscal stimulus, and markets actually bounced back. So you have to go back to the global financial crisis to get a months-long global equity market sustained correction. But investors are looking for diversification. And in public markets, how much do you play digital AI versus playing the rest of the economy that may benefit from digital AI, but is less directly linked to that confidence issue? And then in private markets also, do you play AI and digitalization with some of the private credit financing of this build? Or do you look for local GDP growth exposure around the world, including in emerging markets, and really diversify your portfolio against what might go wrong in public market equities?
2: Do you like the narrative from Japan, or is there increasingly volatility associated with the currency on the upside if currency intervention continues?
3: It's really great after nearly three lost decades to see Japan have strong economic growth and inflationary pressure. The rest of the world had the period from the global financial crisis through COVID, where we had zero interest rates. At one point around 2020, half the investment grade debt on the planet was trading at a negative real yield. Today, we have the 10-year U.S. inflation protection security trading at 2.45%. So with no risk, including inflation risk, I can lock in 2.45 real for my clients and then build from there. That's relatively new and recent comeback. And Japan, to see Japan actually having some growth is I think, really good for the global economy. It's not doing – Taiwan will do 11% this year. It's best economic growth since 1987. Japan's not there. But it's for a population where the labor force has been in decline for a couple decades now, to have growth and a story about growth is really positive for the global economy.
2: Rich, we've got to leave it there. Thanks a lot for coming in. Rich Newsom there from Franklin Templeton. Coming up on the program, Indonesia's central bank leaves rates unchanged at its first policy meeting since the shock resignation of Peri Warjio as governor last month. We'll discuss the country's policy path and more with Fred Newman from HSBC. Back in two.

0: Station.
1: Quick check on the markets currently trading in Asia. We were talking about the long-term prospects in Japan. And right now, Japan seems to be benefiting from the weaker dollar and conversely, something of a stronger yen. So lifting the spirits over there, especially from a purchasing power point of view. And also, stronger yen helps to contain imported inflation. Nikkei up by about 1%, which is in line with what the futures were expecting. Strong move higher on the Kospi as well, up by just under 4%. And Australia going along for the ride up by 0.4%. Let's take a look at some of the benchmark bond yields over here in Asia after the US Treasury said it plans to increase buybacks of long-dated US debt. So Operation Twist, some are saying, the Scott Bessent remix. And it did do the trick, didn't it, on the longer end of the Treasury curve. The 10-year and the 30-year were down by about 10 and 5 basis points, respectively. How is that playing out over here? We are seeing some commensurate easing in the bond yields on the 10-year JGB in Japan at 2.845, but still relatively elevated and still standing near 3-decade highs. Elsewhere, Bank Indonesia kept rates unchanged at its first policy meeting under acting Governor Destri Damayanti. Our Southeast Asia correspondent JP Ong has the details, and Destri has a formidable to-do list, JP.
2: Indeed, because she will be the governor of the central bank that oversees the Southeast Asia's largest economy. And no surprises with regards to the decision tree, which might be a good thing for a country where investors are clamoring for more clarity and continuity and fewer surprises. This time, the Bank of Indonesia decided to keep rates unchanged, as mentioned, at about 5.75%. Then this follows aggressive hiking over the last couple of months, where they actually raised monetary policy or the policy rate by about 100 basis points, not so much to stave off inflation, which is still under control and somewhat within the Bank of Indonesia's policy band, albeit at the higher end of that band, but really to arrest some of the issues with regards to the Indonesian rupiah. In fact, this is something that Destri Damayanti, who's the acting governor of Bank of Indonesia, something that she mentioned in the press conference afterwards, saying that they will continue to focus on making sure that rupiah stability remains and actually they can and that they can shave off some of that volatility that's really brought the rupiah to some of those record lows. If you take a look at where the currency in Indonesia sits, it's at 17,825. Interestingly enough, Damayanti also mentioned, or Destri also mentioned, that they are employing non-monetary tools to try and help help smoothen out the Indonesian rupiah's volatility, hinting that apart from policy rates, the Bank of Indonesia has other tools in their toolkit, actually, to try and manage this. Among them, actually, lowering the cost of swap transactions on forexes, and also that of employing more local currency.

0: too much on the U.S. dollar. It seems to be working for the most part on the Indonesian rupiah, which has stabilized somewhat. Bank Indonesia also mentioning that they are expecting growth in Indonesia to remain in the range of 4.9 to 5.7%. It's a tad lower than we've seen in recent years, but also could also raise questions about whether or not this will be seen as satisfactory by President Prabowo Subianto, who has mentioned that he does want Indonesia to grow at a higher pace of about 8%, and he might be looking at the Bank Indonesia to also do its part by lowering rates. But again, very, very sensitive because financial conditions, arguably, Sri, are still very, very delicate in Southeast Asia's largest economy.
1: Absolutely. JP, stay right there. Let's get more analysis now with Fred Newman, Chief Asia Economist at HSBC, joins us live from our Hong Kong studio. Fred, welcome. What is the single most pressing issue Governor Destry at BI has to tackle?
2: Well, she has to signal essentially an ongoing concern about delivering stability, macroeconomic stability in the economy. Remember, we've seen 100 basis points in hikes, and that's going a long way in terms of trying to anchor the currency. But her message now as a potentially new governor is to say to the market, look, I'm still going to prioritize macroeconomic stability. I'm not going to cut prematurely. I'm not going to try to juice growth. I'm here to steer a very, very deliberate path. And actually, her performance yesterday went into that direction. She did deliver continuity, a message of the exchange rate is important. We're going to make sure that we're set monetary policy according to macro conditions. She didn't go out of the way to say, I'm going to cut interest rates to juice growth. So the message was continuity, and that, I think, was positive for the market.
1: But given the counterfactual, inflation may very well make a comeback. The situation in the Middle East is still very febrile. We got Super El Nino waiting in the wings. Inflation expectations, Fred, would you agree, are tilted to the upside?
2: Absolutely. And that's why we can't rule out more hikes. It's just at the time, at this time, there's no pressing need to raise interest rates. So nobody really expected the Bank of Indonesia to tighten policy yesterday. But when we look into the second half of the year, as you rightly say, energy prices are still very volatile. And we got a potential shock from El Nino coming through. And we could see the Federal Reserve raise interest rates as well. All of that could re-inject volatility. And therefore, BI has to be ready if the conditions required to raise interest rates. And the market was really looking for not necessarily the signal we're going to raise interest rates, but that kind of signal that, yes, we will do what is required to stabilize the currency. And I think that's what the governor was able, or the interim governor was able to deliver yesterday. But you're absolutely right. There is still a potential need to raise rates further if we get that shock to inflation really come through.
0: Fred, J.P. Young here. One thing that I found interesting also with regards to what Destry Damayanti mentioned is that they have a lot of tools, apart from the policy rate, to try and arrest some of the volatility in the rupiah. And based on what we've seen over the last 40 days, it seems to be working somewhat, keeping it around, but right anchored below that 18,000 level. I think it's something that we don't talk a lot about. What kind of lessons can other central bankers take from this with regards to helping manage policy rates? And how effective have some of these measures been in terms of establishing these bilateral trade swap agreements and also lowering swap costs, among others? How effective have these been, and are these actually more effective in taming volatility when you're looking at the FX space as a central banker?
2: It does help at the margin, and we saw, of course, yesterday, again, suggestions that we will lower hedging costs for investors who want to invest in Indonesia. That helps with capital inflows. The governor also suggested that in the last 2 weeks, actually, we saw continued inflows again, or accelerating inflows, despite the fact that some of the yields actually came down. So, widening these access windows, reducing transactions, costs, helping to lure more money to come in without necessarily raising base rate, does help at the margin. But JP, I would also say that these are issues that help at the margin to dampen volatility. Fundamentally, though, it has to be said that a central bank needs to respond to macroeconomic fundamentals. And so if inflation does go higher, if the Federal Reserve were to slam on the brakes, then these marginal measures won't be enough. Then we really have to start to move the policy rate. And that's where the risk lies, that the environment, the global environment, we're

0: concerned such that BI has no choice but to raise interest rates to anchor the currency. It's not a done deal yet, but that's certainly where the risks lie at the moment.
1: Dan, I do want to talk about how hard that balancing act is if you're a central banker, Fred. But I did also note that one of the things they've done is also try to enlarge or use more these bilateral currency transactions to try and bypass the dollar and thus also smoothen the volatility. I believe they're also in talks to establish a renminbi bank sometime in the fourth quarter. I bring this up because we've also seen that any move to de-dollarize has been seen unfavorably by the Trump administration and also by Washington, D.C. Do you think that this could pose some issues for central banks who might be looking at this as a way to try and tame FX volatility if it stays volatile? And again, does this also perhaps pose some issues for countries like Indonesia who might be saying, hey, we need to move away from this if we want to tame volatility, but we might have to run the risk of perhaps upsetting one of our biggest trading partners?
0: Well, it's really part of a global trend among emerging markets, I would argue, that central banks are looking to see whether they can diversify a little bit away from a heavy dollar reliance, try to use swap lines, for example, try to use different types of currency invoicing for commodities, for example, to bring a bit more stability perhaps into the FX. I don't think that this rises to a level where really it raises hackles in Washington, D.C. This is marginal, a big scheme of things. It doesn't really dethrone the U.S. dollar at this point, certainly not in Indonesia. Again, it helps at the margin, but fundamentally, it is all about the relative cost of money, the relative value of money, ultimately. And therefore, again, these are marginal measures. You can try to see whether you dampen volatility here, but it won't get a central bank off the hook necessarily to adjust monetary policy if the underlying macroeconomic dynamics change.
2: Fred, Treasury Secretary Bessent's version of Operation Twist, what does it mean for emerging markets like Indonesia and this region broadly? And does it mean that we are necessarily heading into a structurally softer environment for dollar and yields?
0: Yeah, potentially. I think it still remains to be seen how large that impact really has. We saw the reaction in markets overnight. Of course, yields did come down. But it's also really that Operation Twist, quote unquote, is not that large relative to the size of the U.S. market, relative to the borrowing requirement that's still coming through from the U.S. government and now from the private sector as well. So it remains to be seen how successful that really is in terms of permanently flattening the curve, if you will. So I think that verdict is still out. Now, of course, if you lower U.S. borrowing costs with various debt issuance strategies, that could help potentially dampen a little bit the strength of the U.S. dollar. But I wonder how effective that is fundamentally. The big problem in the global economy, if you want to characterize it, a problem is that the U.S. is borrowing a lot of money. The government is borrowing a lot of money. The private sector in the U.S. is starting to borrow a lot of money. And that requires funding from the rest of the world that flows into the U.S. And that's ultimately dollar demand. Even if you shift the curve at the margin, it still means the U.S. is borrowing beyond its means. And that means ultimately demand for dollars will remain very, very high.
1: But what does that mean, Fred, with regards to how to control or perhaps how to ease some of the risks inherent in these rising borrowing attitude from corporates? I mean, I think about austerity, for instance, is brought up. But again, that's also a very painful word when you talk about it on a governmental level. Again, what are the options for the global economy in terms of perhaps arresting some of the risks from this increased borrowing? Or is this just something that we'll have to deal with until it hits a very painful point?
0: Yeah, look, the answer is we need fiscal sector belt tightening. What you had for 15 years is governments were able to spend ramping up deficits in many countries around the world without really pushing up interest rates because the private sector wasn't borrowing. And this is changing. AI is changing that, where the private sector now, leading in the U.S., but that could potentially move on to other parts of the world as well, is starting to borrow as well. And now suddenly you have the fiscal sector and the private sector starting to borrow a large amount of money. That puts upward pressure on interest rates. And unless you want to snuff out the private sector investment, you have to probably wind back public sector borrowing. And pretend that the problem is that the political appetite is not really there. There is plenty of pressures on fiscal finances, and that fundamentally suggests that pressures on long-end funding costs will remain high. And that's why I think some of the stuff we've seen with trying to change the issuance strategy helps at the margin. But it doesn't negate the underlying problem, which is that both the public and the private sector have started to borrow in increasing numbers globally, and neither is showing signs of pulling back. And therefore, you know, there's only one way that equilibrates the supply and demand for savings, and that's interest rates.
1: Indeed, Fred. Fred, I want to go back to Indonesia and Asia broadly as well, because one thing that was mentioned by some economists in Jakarta is that while growth seems to be intact in Indonesia, it seems that there are some issues and wrinkles with regards to unemployment, especially in the youth sector, because it was highlighted that it's risen to over 17%. Now, granted, I take a look at some of the trends also. It's not uncommon to see youth unemployment being higher than the overall unemployment rate in many economies. But we're seeing this becoming more of an issue right now. We have the Tangping movement, for instance, out in China, where kids are choosing to lay flat. We have the Cockroach Janta Party, for instance, in India as well. And now Indonesians more so saying that, hey, we can't find jobs even though we're studying so hard and getting out of it. At what point does this become perhaps a macroeconomic, does it show up in the macroeconomic numbers and perhaps becomes an issue, a structural issue that economies in Asia need to tackle? Because it seems to be showing up in a lot more places and mattering more now than it, well, that it probably did in the past.
0: You're right. It's an Asian problem. It's actually arguably a global problem that we find that young people are not finding jobs, blame partly AI, blame partly weak economic growth. There are various reasons for this. But it does have two major consequences. This does sap domestic demand. It does sap consumption spending. And what we're finding actually is that, yes, growth is strong in many economies, but consumption tends to lag. Even in places like Korea and Taiwan, where you see soaring economic growth, actually consumption isn't that strong. China, consumer spending isn't that strong. And even across Southeast Asia, we see consumer spending lagging. And that's because young people spend a lot of money and they currently don't have the means to spend. The other issue, of course, is that that puts more pressure on governments to spend, to try to cushion the impact on economic growth, or try to provide more jobs for young people, more employment opportunities, education opportunities, because it becomes a political issue. And that then, again, puts pressure on fiscal on the fiscal accounts. And so it is an issue, I think, that there's no easy solution to that. It'll be with us for many, many years, but it's part of that K-shaped recovery that we're seeing. And for all the headline, positive headline economic numbers across much of the world, there are imbalances beneath the surface that are starting to be worrying, and youth unemployment is one of those.
2: Fred, we've got to leave it there, sir. Thank you very much indeed for that analysis. Fred Newman, HSBC, and my thanks to JP Ong. Right, still ahead on the programme, faster shipping route from Asia to Europe is gaining attention, but it comes with deep geopolitical risks. We'll bring you more after this short break.

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1: Welcome back. You're watching Squawk Asia. Hong Kong conglomerate CK Hutchison has begun an international arbitration against Panama for allegedly breaking their investment protection treaty. The claims stem from measures enacted last year and this year that ended with Panama voiding concessions contracts for its ports of Balboa and Cristobal, and then taking over the terminals. CK Hutchison is seeking more than $1.5 billion in damages. And elsewhere, South Korea is turning to the Arctic as a shipping shortcut to Europe, even if the Europe requires close coordination with Russia. Our travel and transport reporter Monica Petrelli is joining us this morning to tell us more. So what are the risks here, Monica?
2: Yeah, Sherry, there are a lot of risks, but there are also a lot of rewards behind this announcement that a South Korean container ship will head to Europe this Saturday via that frigid Arctic route. This ship set to make several stops in Europe before returning to Busan, and what the operator says could trim up to 30 days from that traditional route, which uses the Suez Canal, which, of course, many companies are avoiding now, as just yesterday, the second cargo ship in two weeks, has been hit. Yet another attack there in the Bab el-Mandab Strait. Now, the Panstar, which is the operator of this vessel, says not only is this route shorter, but it's also safe, reliable, sustainable because it's shorter, so it emits fewer emissions. But it also is risky, and that comes with extreme weather, to having to navigate around dangerous sea ice, and also little infrastructure should an emergency come up along the route. Now, the trip also carries environmental and political risks, too, because it requires working with Russia to obtain permits, which some Western nations may view as violating, you know, their isolation policies there. Now, the trial voyage is following the announcement that came over the weekend from the Chinese container company Sea Legend Shipping that said it's launching 8 Arctic sailings in the next couple of months. And they called this the first weekly container service through the Arctic. Now, that company completed its first trial through the Arctic last year. So it has a bit like a 1-year jump on this South Korean vessel. It's back to you.
1: And it's so interesting because this comes on the heels of President Trump scaling back joint exercises with South Korea this week. Rumors brewing that he's meeting with Kim Jong-un of North Korea in all this.
2: It certainly adds to the intrigue here, Sherry, and what amounts to a race that has been long in the running. And this is ever since global warming has made this route more viable. Some say it could even become an established trade route as soon as 2030. Now, it's certainly not that yet. I think there were only around 100 or so transits last year, and that's because the season that which this is navigable is rather short, about 3 months. But it has long been a goal for South Korea, for both its government and its shipping industry, and one that is carrying more importance these days as the Red Sea, potentially because of growing uncertainty with international alliances. Now, in an opinion piece today in South Korea's daily newspaper, Cho Jung-hee, he's the president of Korea's Maritime Institute. He said this sailing is really the first step in a new national strategy, writing, if Korea's past national strategy was largely about taking advantage of a given international order, its future strategy must focus on securing greater strategic autonomy amid uncertainty. And Jung-hee added, he said this route could also become the foundation of a new economic sphere, one that would put South Korea in the lead, not only for things like ports and shipbuilding, but he said also like things like financial services, as well as data, even AI. It's back to you.
1: Monica, thank you so much for bringing those stories for us. Monica Petrelli there. And we are going for a quick break here. Squawk Box Asia will return in 2 minutes. Stick around.

0: 763-27 before the offer ends.
1: Let's get a quick check on markets and assets that are on the move this Thursday morning. And of course, we are looking at some gains coming through for the equity side of things. And of course, this has to do with the Treasury's debt buyback program, definitely bringing on some risk on kind of a sentiment. And the KOSPI is leading the gains, as you can see, 4.7% of a pop, but still below that 7,000 threshold. Let's take a look at some other assets that are on the move as well. Gold is rallying, 4,500. So it's been really a quiet, somewhat disappointing first half of this year. And then now it's coming back up a little. Is this really real this time around? I think that's what gold bugs are asking. But really the story is that yes, gold is rallying because of the dollar is softening. And really the Treasury's moves, does this mean really they're bringing back the liquidity system into the system? I think that's what, crypto is also reacting to as well. And remember, President Trump urging the Congress just overnight, once again, to pass the Clarity Act. The crypto bill is definitely helping out the sentiment. Ether surging 18% in the last 24 hours. And Bitcoin is just below that 70,000 mark there, but of course, surging by more than 7%. We've got more market opens at the top of the next hour. Taiwan, Singapore, and Malaysia all set to open in just a few minutes. Squawk is coming right back after this.

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1: Welcome back. Third and final hour of the programme. 9 a.m. sharp here in Singapore. Straits Times Index is just coming online. And we're seeing a renewed risk appetite across the markets. However, a little bit of a softer start for the STI. You are watching Squawk Box Asia. I'm Sri Jagaraja at the SGX.
2: And I'm Sherry Kang in Hong Kong. Your headlines this hour. Bounce back ability on display in Asian markets, moving higher after a positive lead from Wall Street, the KOSPI leading Asia's gains.
1: Global bond yields are lower after the US Treasury moved to support bond prices, announcing plans to at least double the size of longer-dated Treasury buybacks over the next few months.
2: We're counting down to the Hong Kong-China market open and Unitree's second trading day after its 460% gain on its Shanghai debut. Later this hour, we'll hear from Hong Kong Exchanges and Clearing CEO Bonnie Chan on the IPO pipeline here in Hong Kong.

0: Right, let's start things off, and we'll take a look at the markets in a minute, but let's take a look at the energy complex. And prices are still elevated. You look at Brent crude, and it is on the verge of testing $92 a barrel. WTI, 85, 81, and it looks as if President Trump seems to be adopting a new strategy in the war against Iran, and that is a war of economic attrition, if you will. What form that takes, we have yet to see the details to be revealed. In the meantime, Singapore, Malaysia, Taiwan have just joined the trading day. Remember, we are in a very interesting situation at the moment after Treasury Secretary Scott Bessent announced his version, if you will, of Operation Twist. And it seems to have done the trick, albeit temporarily, in suppressing yields at the longer end. Dollar was lower too, and that generated something of a bid in the yen and arguably for Japanese equities as we kick off the day. So overall, still a lot of caution out there in the markets. Straits Times down by about 0.5%. KLCI nudging higher. TIEX is up by 1%. Let's show you North Asia quickly. And I talked about Japan. And the last time I checked, well, let's take a look at Taiwan's chip stocks. There you have them. Broadly positive. There is Japan and Korea. The Nikkei up by 1.5%. Oh, we're back again at Taiwan chip stocks, which are having a good day, except MediaTek, which is just bumbling along at 38.45. KOSPI is up by about 3.5%. If I'm not mistaken, could be a little bit higher. 5% now, 5% plus. Australia, the index there is up by 0.2%. So risk on, but how long yields at the long end stay suppressed is anyone's guess. Sherry.
1: And to our top story this morning, Sheree, the U.S. Treasury announcing plans to at least double buyback sizes for long-dated government bond following a global bond sell-off. Our East Asia reporter Lisa Kim has been watching the Japanese government bond yields. And how are the yields looking today? There was some reaction, at least in the yen and the bond market over in Japan. Are things calming down a little?
2: Hey, Sherry. So the yen strengthened on the back of the news over in the States, but the JGB yields, they continue to remain elevated. And yields on the benchmark 10-year Japanese government bonds, they have come down just a little bit, but they are still hovering around the 3% mark. And if it hits that level, it would be the first time since the mid-1990s, and investors are keeping a close eye on it because Japan's finance ministry assumed 3% as an interest rate in this year's government budget. So surpassing that level would send debt servicing costs higher, worsening the country's fiscal health. Several reasons are pushing JGB yields higher. First is rising national debt. PM Takaichi is adamant on spending on 17 strategic sectors in order to boost economic growth. Last month, PM Takaichi's cabinet scrapped the limit on ministries' investments allocated for growth and crisis management. So the government giving ministries the green light to spend as long as they can bring about economic growth. Also, inflation concerns from high oil prices are sending yields higher. Plus, more investors are expecting the Bank of Japan to hike rates sooner rather than later. Rising JGB yields on the longer end have made the JGBs more attractive for Japanese investors, a lot of whom had been investing in U.S. Treasury. So Shokei Omori, who's a fixed income strategist for Japan at Deutsche Bank, says that even now, for yen-based investors on a currency-hedged basis, 10-year treasuries are already, quote-unquote, unfavorable compared to 10-year JGBs. But also, Japanese government's expansionary fiscal policy might get in its own way. I talked to one other strategist who said that persistent expectations that JGB yields will continue to rise higher will make investors stay a little bit hesitant with regard to investing in their home market. But I think the direction of travel is now clear.
1: Mm. Lisa, thank you so much for that. Let's bring in Nupur Gupta. She is the multi-asset portfolio manager at Eastspring Investments, joining us live from our SGX studio. Nupur, thank you so much for joining us. So you were just listening to what Lisa was talking about and really some kind of reconsideration in terms of U.S. treasuries and the Japanese government bonds. What are you thinking right now?
3: Good morning, Sherry. So I think from a U.S. Treasury perspective, the fact that the U.S. Treasury has stepped in to cap the long-end bond yields, it gives you a confidence and indication that the U.S. is indeed looking at the term premium quite carefully. I think for multi-asset investors like us, we still believe that by having some form of a cap on the longer end yields, it presents a much better case for risk assets, particularly for equities. So that's the angle that multi-asset investors like ours are taking.
1: And going beyond equities, how are you thinking about the currency? I mean, you know, we got some interesting moves when it comes to gold, crypto, maybe some of the hard commodities as well.
3: Yeah, absolutely. So I think from a U.S. dollar perspective, we have seen a pretty decent sell-off, right, because you have seen the yields come down. So we're still positive that, in risk assets environment or in positive risky environment, we should continue to see emerging market currencies and Asian currencies closer to home appreciate relative to the dollar as the interest rate differential between Asia as well as the U.S. Continues to narrow. And we think that in terms of gold, it remains a very structural investment for us. The structural theme backing the gold demand, not only from the central banks, but also from treasuries across the globe, is something that's not to be ignored.
1: Yeah, so we saw a big move when it comes to longer end of the U.S. Treasury curve, and the Treasury stepped in. Many are describing, as the case of Scott Bessent blinking with that 5.3% level for the 30-year yield. This obviously puts in a Bessent put rather than a Kevin Warsh put or the Fed put that the market was so busy talking about. With that kind of put, when it comes to the equity side of things, how are you thinking about the U.S. versus international? Is this really a case of, solidifying the case of the U.S. exceptionalism?
3: So I think the U.S. equity market is not one on its whole, right? So if we decipher and disintegrate it into two components, you've got the AI tech hyperscaler theme, you've got the semis, and then you've also got the broader U.S. In fact, at the moment, if you look at the core macroeconomic data coming out of the U.S., manufacturing sector is showing signs of rebounding, something that investors have been waiting for the last year. And over the last 3 to 4 months, we're starting to see manufacturing PMIs, ISM manufacturing, Empire State, all of that showing that the broader U.S. economy is picking up. So that creates a really attractive opportunity in the broadening of the U.S. equity market. Even if you look at the 2Q earnings, majority of the companies have reported now, and over 80% of U.S. companies are actually in positive EPS growth. And this is the highest in several years. So we are still positive on the U.S. economy and the U.S. equity market. However, our predominant positive and bullish theme is really coming from the AI and the semi space. Semiconductor chip stocks, have obviously been under a lot of pressure as the narrative and investors are questioning whether the AI capex from hyperscalers in the U.S. can continue. But what 2Q earnings has shown us is that cloud revenue is picking up. More importantly, the operating margin from the cloud business is extremely high, close to 40%, which should continue to support CapEx in our view, and therefore continue to support chip makers as well as AI hardware.
0: Nupur, and is the KOSPI the best expression for that, or do we need to sit on the sidelines until the leverage clear outs has really fully run its course?
3: Yeah, it's a good question. And I think a lot of investors got caught out on the wrong side when it came to the leverage or the deleveraging that we saw in July. And so there is some concerns around the fact that the volatility is too high. However, when we look at the fundamentals as well as the valuations, KOSPI and MSCI Korea in general still stands out for us as a very good investment because even though 12-month forward earnings expectations and earnings growth expectations has moderated from 80% to 60%. It's still growing, expected to grow at 60%. And valuation in Korea is shy of 5x, which is extremely cheap. Whereas if you look at, let's say, the semiconductor index in the U.S., it's trading at much more expensive valuations. So we do still think that North Asia is the best expression of the AI hardware theme for the time being.
0: How then do we approach China? Because that's a tough one, isn't it? You've got the K-shaped economy. You've got these AI champions who have been mandated and backstopped by the Chinese state. And there's this aggressive build-out. But at the same time, the Chinese consumer is struggling and bolder stimulus action is needed. How does that inform how we invest in what is a very strong value opportunity, nonetheless?
3: Yeah, absolutely. So I would say that Korea and China AI or hardware names are operating in two very different landscapes. You've got the Korean chip makers exporting to the U.S. and basically funding the U.S. hyperscaler capex. However, the Chinese are more focused on the domestic growth and the domestic expansion of AI. And so I would say that from a macro perspective, it's, as you mentioned, because it's a K-shaped recovery, in multi-asset investing, it becomes a bit hard for it to be completely, a hard buy or a high conviction buy. However, single stock investing and stock picking within the Chinese landscape and within the Chinese tech landscape becomes incredibly important. And there are extremely, good names within the Chinese tech space that we think are good investments, but probably less at a multi-asset macro level.
0: Interesting. Nupur, how should we approach emerging markets in Southeast Asia? And let's bring in India too, because we could yet be blindsided by another energy shock, given the volatility in the Middle East. But at the same time, we now have dollar and yields pulling back, which is arguably more constructive. Whether that is durable is anyone's guess. Where does that leave emerging markets?
3: So India is interesting. It's been 3 years, nearly 3 years, for investors trying to expect to see an acceleration of earnings growth. And seeing earnings growth shy of 15% is just not exciting for Asian investors anymore when you're seeing North Asia grow at high double digits. So India is waxing and waning along with, as you mentioned, geopolitical tensions, oil prices moving up and down. We've also had the currency come under significant amounts of pressure until the RBI had to step in. So, for India, I would say we still need, at Eastspring, at least, we believe that we need to see more evidence of earnings growth and expansion. It's not really an AI play from a producer standpoint. However, it can benefit a lot from being a consumption of AI and a consumer of AI in terms of improvement in productivity.
0: That's an interesting perspective, because I've often heard India being described as the anti-AI trade. At the same time, India is arguably behind the curve compared to China and South Korea. I've also heard that India, for longer-term investors, is a very significant emerging AI infrastructure play. So where do you stand?
3: So it's a good question, and I don't think we have enough evidence from the policymakers to understand whether they are genuinely going all in on AI infra spending. They still have a lot of their own issues to deal with. First and foremost, of course, the government is trying to make sure that the currency comes under or at least doesn't depreciate more significantly.
0: Yes.
3: Right. Along with that, you've got a lot of corporate governance news and I guess, considerations that the government needs to make. So from an AI infrastructure's perspective, the government's hands are quite tied, so it really needs to come from the private sector. I think what I was referring to more was the improvement in productivity that a lot of the private companies can take
0: Yes.
3: as a result of the AI theme.
0: And as the global macroeconomic situation ebbs and flows, Singapore stands out as a safe haven?
3: Yes, definitely. And we have seen that through July, when you had significant volatility across most global markets. Singapore's stable dividend yields, along with the EQDP program,
0: yes.
3: And along with more investors, looking into where they can diversify away from the AI and the semis theme. I think Singapore equities is definitely one of our highest conviction views.
0: On that note, Nupur, we'll leave it there. Thank you very much indeed, as always, for joining us. Nupur Gupta there from Eastspring Investments. We're back in 2 minutes.

0: information.
1: CNBC's The China Connection comes on at the top of the next hour. Emily Tan is here with a sneak peek on what stories she's watching today. And you spoke to the CEO of Hong Kong X.
2: Yeah, that's right. This is on the back of the earnings, Sherry, and of course, a robust record report card that came through for Hong Kong exchanges and clearing, benefiting from a robust market as well as strong fundraising demand. We're looking at the IPO scene in Hong Kong, and not just in the first half, which was already 87 IPOs and $27 billion, but year to date. Bonnie Chan saying that they have already fundraised more than the whole of last year with over 100 IPOs, over $40 billion raised. So we've got quite a bit of IPO activity. We know that the pipeline is very, very strong as well and big, something like 500 in the line for this IPO period. But of course, in the whole mix of things, yesterday the top story was Unitree and the big listing over in Shanghai, the world's biggest robot maker, humanoid robot maker, making a splashing debut, surging over 600% on the first day of trade. And then not so long before that, we also had CXMT coming online and then becoming China's biggest stock ever by market value, overtaking that of Tencent. So I asked Bonnie about all of these. You know, Hong Kong has its IPO activity, but some of these big companies are going to Shanghai. I asked her if she was feeling FOMO.
3: I think for a lot of these companies, they're certainly high-quality companies. And one thing for sure that they are also very hungry for capital because they have to continue to grow. And I think with the nature of these businesses, it's pretty capital-intensive. So speaking to many of these companies, their focus is obviously to continue to expand their shareholder base and create access to deeper capital raising platform. And therefore, I think, you know, if you've been, you know, covering us for some time now, and you would notice that since a couple of years ago, we see many companies which have decided to be listed on both markets, Asia as well as Hong Kong. I think they differ maybe from the sequencing of things, right? Certain companies decided to start with the Asia side and then come to Hong Kong for a listing. Other companies will start with a Hong Kong listing and then return to the Asia market. To me, I think it's a win-win situation. The Hong Kong market as well as the few exchanges on the Chinese mainland, we are very complementary. I think we basically work towards the same objective, which is to help these companies access capital in a very effective manner. And therefore, you know, I don't have that FOMO. In fact, you know, what that's telling me is, you know, to continue to really engage with these companies, see how we can support them in their next phase of growth. From the experience last year, you know, doing many of these A2H IPOs, I can certainly see how another listing in Hong Kong is going to be accretive, you know, to the company and value. So more to do.
2: Another one we're watching is Shein and failed attempts and valuations now at only a quarter of what their original target was. The company has been trying for years at a listing after New York, London, and now Hong Kong. Not the first choice for Hong Kong, but now settling here. Is this the right time for Shein to be here?
3: I think that's probably a question you should ask the company. All I can say is that I consider our exchange a very inclusive one, meaning that we can take care of the needs of a very wide spectrum of companies. I think so far the companies that you mentioned, obviously, you know, it's more, you know, Asian or Chinese in nature, but the one thing that really makes me quite exciting about is the fact that we are increasingly also seeing international companies coming to list in Hong Kong, right? And I think that speaks volume about the so-called, what I call inclusive nature of our market. Very recently, and I think you've reported on it, we had an Indonesian mining company which came to list on our market. Very little China nexus. However, the IPO was successful. And I think when you, you know, there are various ways you can define success, but one thing we know is that they were able to attract a lot of first-time investors into that stock. Which has already been listed, obviously, on another exchange. And so, for me, I think the focus is to continue to make all these exciting reforms that we have been rolling out to the market on the listing framework, and to make sure that we are really able to address the needs of a very wide variety of companies, whether they are in the tech sector, in other sectors, whether they are multinational, whether they are Chinese, whether they are foreign, and that's what we need to focus on.
2: Hong Kong Exchange has managed to broaden its user base in terms of issuers. We've got companies listed from Asia, from Central Asia, as well as the Middle East. So if companies that choose to list in Shanghai first and don't have an 8-share listing just yet, investors can get access using the Stock Connect. So one thing notable here is northbound Stock Connect ADT, average daily turnover, jumping a surging 141%. This is a stunning number, $46.7 billion. So lots of activity going into the mainland market. Southbound Stock Connect is the investors buying into the Hong Kong market. That was up 10% to $15.7 billion. Now, average daily turnover in the Hong Kong market, you can see there, up 18% at $33.6 billion. Just to run you through the headline numbers here, it was a record for the first half. Profit up 24% to $1.3 billion. Revenues up almost 20% to $2.1 billion. Bonnie saying that looking ahead, despite the persistent macroeconomics as well as the geopolitical uncertainties, the long-term opportunity remains compelling. Also, as we see markets like the NASDAQ, London, looking for round-the-clock trading, Hong Kong is looking at it, but there's no timeline just yet. She is looking to improve accessibility for investors. It is in progress for extending the hours, but nothing concrete that we can talk about just yet. Sri, it's back to you.
0: Emily, really interesting dynamics associated with HKS becoming a global venue for raising capital. Thank you for that. Speaking of IPOs, shares of Chinese humanoid robot maker Unitree soared more than fivefold in the Shanghai debut yesterday. Remember, it's one of the so-called six little dragons, which includes other tech startups from Hangzhou, such as Deep Robotics, DeepSeek, BrainCo, ManyCore, and Game Science. Brave New World. We'll check the price action on day two of trade when markets open in two. We'll be right back.

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1: Welcome back. You're watching Squawk Asia. Markets in Hong Kong and China just coming online. And let's kick things off with Hong Kong. And we've got nice going. Robust gains coming through for the Hang Seng Index as well as the tech index. And going through some of the top heavyweights this morning in Hong Kong. Let's switch out the boards and take a look at them because we've got a tech outperformance definitely playing out here. Alibaba higher by 1.2% now, and Tencent closely following by gaining 1%. So all in all, looking good on the stock side. And we want to zoom in on AIA, which is, by the way, higher by more than 1%. This comes after it saw a 10% rise in first half new business value compared to a year ago. This insurer saw strength across the region except for Thailand and expects more structural tailwinds coming ahead. Let's go to China now. Mainland markets are coming online at the same time. And it's really an interesting setup when it comes to currencies. So first things first, we've got equities showing strength. And I do want to point out what's going on in the currency space. And obviously, we are digesting a lot of things. The Treasury putting in that so-called operation twist. And the dollar is slipping pretty much across the board. And that is very visible in this particular cross with the CNH and CNY. So 6.72 is what we see for the yuan at the moment. And we did see really no move when it comes to the of course, the Central Bank of China, the PBOC, because we did get one-year and five-year loan prime rates. That's really the benchmark in mortgage rates. Held steady as expected at 3% and 3.5% respectively. And that has been really the move for the PBOC, not moving on these LPRs for the 15th straight month. But really, the Treasury Department in the United States is moving this across. And really, the story is of the dollar softening, Sri, and yuan gaining this morning.
2: Sherry, and it is a Unitree's day two on the Shanghai Star Market after yesterday's debut. The Chinese humanoid robot maker, known for its dancing and jumping robots, was 460% higher than its IPO price of 150.8 yuan. The stock closed at 845 yuan yesterday on the Star Market, giving the company a valuation of around $50 billion. Remember, Unitree had raised about $900 million in its IPO last week, and the listing makes it the first publicly traded humanoid robot maker in mainland China. Unitree's blockbuster debut pushed founder and chief executive Wang Xingxing's net worth to $16 billion. Let's bring in Winnie Wu now, co-head of China Equity Research at BofA Global Research. She joins us around the desk here in Singapore at the SGX. Winnie, welcome to the program. Before we get into Unitree and the AI ecosystem, let's bring in the tax reforms and the implications for listed businesses that are affected by this.
3: Yeah, so last week we published an in-depth report on China's tax reforms.
2: Yes.
3: You know, we in the past couple of years, we have seen a slew of policies ranging from reducing the VAT, export VAT rebate on sectors like, you know, steel, aluminium, copper, refined oil, solar, to reducing the incentives, exemptions on corporate income tax, including nearly 80 companies.

0: to pay back tax compared to the number of 83 in the entire of 2025. And also there's more effort on enhancing the personal income tax, including the offshore insurance dividend income and also the offshore trust tax. So all these tax policies, they might leave market some worry concerns. They might have a chilling effect because the short-term impact, it is going to be negative on the margins, profitability for corporate. It might be negative for the disposable income for individuals. It might be negative for the consumption in the short term. But on the other side, our report showed that there is a legitimate reason for that, because over the past 5 years, Chinese government revenue to GDP has been falling significantly from previously 30 to 32% range to last year only 24%. And China can't keep relying on debt financing and need to rebuild the fiscal sustainability. Also, you know, for China, there had been some geopolitical tensions in terms of government subsidy, anti-dumping, and I think taking back some of the subsidies will almost help corporate to, you know, price properly and help facilitate industry consolidation and anti-involution. So I think it's a long-term positive thing, yes. But in the short term, it will have some negative impact.
1: And let's talk about those negative impacts in the short term. As the listed businesses that are affected by this absorb and digest these changes in the taxation system, what is that overhang going to look like?
0: Yeah, so some of the changes could be more short-term immediate. So, for example, high-tech, new-tech companies currently enjoy 15% effective tax ratio versus that nominal rate of 25%. If certain companies who's no longer qualified as high-tech, right, we've seen maybe some internet company, there's been discussed about some auto EV company, if they no longer qualify as high-tech, you will see a significant increase in corporate income tax ratio, which will hurt your bottom line. Agricultural production companies have zero tax rate, but there's discussion about some dairy processors, right? It's more in processing manufacturing, then at least a certain revenue streams might not be able to be eligible for the zero tax and need to pay higher tax. So those will be more immediate, significant impact showing up in the next quarterly earnings or in the next few quarters. Whereas other things like strengthening the social security contribution, that will be a pretty much a five-year gradual process, although that's more structural, that year after year, if you become more compliant and paying higher on the Social Security contribution, it's structurally undermining corporate margins. So we think this will be a sort of lasting theme that's impacting corporate earnings profit. It will be coming on and off the top headline news in the next couple of years at least.
1: Thank you for that perspective, Winnie. How then should we approach the new listings across the AI ecosystem from Unitree to CX70 and YMTC and DeepSeek are waiting in the wings?
0: I mean, I think that's really the bright side of China's economy or market, right? Because, in the past year, we've seen the listing of GPU AI accelerators, memories, LLMs, and now the humanoid robots. China is showing its AI capability across the ecosystem, nearly full stack capabilities, which is really encouraging and providing investor more transparency on these companies' numbers, capability, but also more investable stocks, right? To benefit from China's AI development and this whole movement on self-sufficiency and localization. And I think, these sectors, because they are aligned with government policy priority, so what we discussed about the impact on increasing corporate income tax, it probably wouldn't impact them. Social Security contribution will probably have very limited impact on these more of the tech company, which are not so labor intensive. So, despite some of the policy tightening concerns on the tech side, I think AI-related ecosystem remains the bright light in China stock market. And as more of these companies coming into the index, helping change the index composition away from more of the traditional economy into the new economy, it will helpfully drive the index performance as well.
1: But the problem with the broader setup is the consumer is struggling. There's still the property overhang. And the missing link, it seems, Winnie, is the leadership needs to step up

0: Well, the markets want to see bolder stimulus action. Are we going to see it? And how convicted can we therefore be towards the mainland China markets in the absence of that action?
1: Yeah. To some extent, it's not a China-unique phenomenon. Right? Globally, we saw kind of the barbell. On one side is tech hardware, semiconductor doing very well. And the other side of the barbell is like banks, energy, overseas material, China material didn't do that well. But you kind of see the barbell of very high tech and very traditional, whereas consumption in the middle have been underperforming everywhere, especially the discretionaries. And the reality is this round of AI innovation hasn't created a lot of new jobs, haven't created new user scenarios, haven't created more revenue streams on the broader scheme, right? I mean, for certain IT companies, sure, but in the broader economy, it hasn't done that. And in fact, there's more concerns about AI replacing jobs, right? What our younger generation is going to do. So consumption side, it is challenged because people's confidence on the future jobs and income is very hard to restore, right? So even if government does helicopter money, if it's one-off, people are probably just going to save it rather than spend it. So I don't think market currently have too high expectation on policy stimulus, and really is, you know, what are the good stimulus that can really, you know, give household the confidence rather than just throwing money stupid and build up a lot of debt leverage again.
0: Winnie, Sherry has a question.
2: Yeah, and obviously what Beijing is doing with like all the tax grabs and tightening regulations on that front does suggest that that's not really the direction that they're going for. I want to pick up on what's going on in Beijing right now, Unitree CEO talking about this. And, you know, you were talking about how AI potentially replacing some of the jobs. And maybe that's what the authorities over in China are thinking about. In fact, we just spoke to a couple days ago an economist from Pinpoint Asset Management, and he was suggesting that, you know, a couple of years ago too, that they sort of dampened the robo-taxi movement because they are worried about job losses as well. So I wonder if we're looking at these companies like Unitree, should we actually look at them as an export story going forward, because domestically they're not going to have really this big room for replacing jobs and really getting diffused throughout the economy?
1: Yeah. So I think for China, the worry about job loss will probably still be valid for the next 5 to 10 years. But in the longer term, beyond 10 years, it's much less a concern. Partly because if you look at China's annual new birth, it was like 15 to 20 million new babies between 2005 to 2018. But after that, since 2019, the annual new birth rate dropped substantially, to the extent that last year, China's new birth was less than 8 million. So if you consider those born before 2018 coming into job market at the age of 18-ish, that's like 2036, right? So that's why I say next 5, 10 years, there are still a lot of young people coming into the job market. Government need to be cautiously balancing the AI replacement versus the employment for the young people. But in the longer term, beyond the 10 year, look at 15, 20 years, that's much less a concern because China's aging, shrinking population, all these automation, robotics will be a huge beneficiary to keep China being very productive and potentially, you know, looking after the elderly population. So in the near term, it is true that China's the development of automation, robotics probably want to tap on the global market, not only serving the domestic market. Government policy need to be carefully balancing, right, the new AI automation versus the employment for the young generation.
2: And it's very interesting how the Unitree CEO, the latest line that we just grabbed from Reuters Flash, it suggests that he hopes that in several years that they can bring a robot into a household that can complete 80% of tasks. So there we go. In several years. So we'll see. But, you know, just I want to bring back to One of the other top stories that we were digesting throughout the show this morning, Winnie, and that is what U.S. Treasury Department decided to do to shore up the U.S. bond market. And because of what happened, we are seeing some massive moves in the currency world as well. The dollar actually printing a new 3.5-year low versus the CNY. What is the implication coming from this currency story for the universe that you're watching?
1: Yeah, I mean, generally, strong currency for China isn't a bad thing, right? It shows a confidence and make the RMB-denominated asset more attractive, especially some of the dividend yield names, right? But on the other side, since China's economy is very much relying on export-driven growth, as we see in the latest July data, right? Export is the key highlight, whereas domestic consumption and investment are a bit weaker than expected. But for exporters, hedging the currency risk become increasingly important. And we are actually expecting in the upcoming second quarter earnings season, currency exchange losses could be a significant headwind for some of the export manufacturers. For example, in some of the pharma CXO sectors, in some of the solar supply chain, EV auto supply chain, if these companies do not have strong pricing power to pass on the risk, and if they're already facing, you know, the cost of overseas expansions. And on top of that, you add the higher material memory costs, you add the FX translation loss, you know, earnings for some of the exporters could be challenged despite the very strong top line volume export numbers.
2: And that could actually add to the macro worries in China, because export have been really supporting. The demand story doesn't really support. Do you think that could actually lead to the authorities in China to look inward even more and really ramp up the domestic AI build-out cycle? Because I feel like you know, the Chinese side, they were not so aggressive on the CapEx cycle, but I feel like it's sort of starting to. Do you agree with that take?
1: Yeah, I mean, I think, you know, if government were to do anything in terms of stimulus, I think it's more likely to be on the investment side, especially investment on the new infrastructure, on technology, AI-related, new advanced manufacturing, rather than stimulating consumption, right? Because from the headline numbers, we saw domestic fixed asset investment growth has been decelerating to negative 6-7% year-on-year in the first 7 months of the year. So that's actually more concerning. Whereas, you know, consumer confidence, it's not great, but it's kind of stabilized, fluctuating at the current level for the past couple of years already. So if they were to, you know, drive some domestic demand for credit and economic activities, I think AI-related infrastructure and CapEx and advanced manufacturing are more likely to be the policy focus.
2: Winnie, it's great to have you joining us while you're traveling in Singapore as well. Winnie Wu there from BofA Global Research. Thank you very much. And as we tail into a break, taking a look at UniTree, day two of trade. Squawk is coming right back after this.

0: today.
1: Welcome back, everyone. Squawk Box Asia, Thursday morning. Indonesian rupiah stabilising after the central bank held rates yesterday in a widely expected move. Our Southeast Asia reporter, JP Ong, joins us with more. And international investors do seem to be confident in Governor Destry.
2: Acting Governor Destry. She has yet to be confirmed, actually, Sri, but so far she is signaling continuity and perhaps something that the markets are looking for, judging by how the rupee is trading today, which is fairly stable, about 17,825. Mind you, it's still near those record low levels of 18,000, but still looking like they're under check. And this is one of the reasons also, one of the things that was communicated by Acting Governor Destry Damayanti after they made the decision to keep rates unchanged at 5.75%, that they are focused on the FX volatility and curbing that, and also they're expecting it to strengthen in the midterm and continue to strengthen and stabilize after its recent bouts of volatility. Some of the things they've actually relied on, other than the policy rate, are other measures, such as trying to encourage a lower swap transactions and swap costs for foreign exchanges in Indonesia, and also trying to establish more local currency transaction lifelines with other countries to try and wean their dependence on the U.S. dollar and thus strengthen the rupiah in likewise. We did speak to Frederick Newman of HSBC earlier on today about these current measures, and he did say while these measures are helping them marginally, ultimately it does not leave central banks off the hook because monetary policy is something they'll have to monitor against all of these uncertain external factors. Here's what he meant by saying that.
3: I would argue that central bankers are looking to see whether they can diversify a little bit away from a heavy dollar reliance, try to use swap lines, for example, try to use different types of currency invoicing for commodities, for example, to bring a bit more stability perhaps into the FX. Certainly not in Indonesia. Again, it helps at the margin, but fundamentally, it is all about the relative cost of money, the relative value of money, ultimately. And therefore, these are marginal measures. You can try to see whether you dampen volatility here, but it won't get a central bank off the hook necessarily to adjust monetary policy if the underlying macroeconomic dynamics change.
2: And while the central banks are not off the hook there, Sherry, it's important to note that they will be looking at a lot of external factors that some may argue are out of their control, from volatility and rising energy prices that could hit energy importing countries like Indonesia, to that of perhaps questions of fiscal balances perhaps eroding in countries that are embarking on expansive spending sprees at the moment. And they'll also have to watch out for what happens with the Federal Reserve if they decide to hike rates in the event that inflation remains elevated in the world's largest economy. A lot of things on the plate of Destry Damayanti if she becomes the permanent governor of the Bank Indonesia, which is seen as a done deal. She is the sole nominee at the moment, but we have to wait for the confirmation from Parliament to make sure that it is made official. If she does assume that post, then she'll have a very full plate in making sure that they manage inflation, FX volatility, and also now real sector growth and job creation, and something that might actually involve some very painful trade-offs if you're heading the Central Bank of Southeast Asia's biggest country. Back to you.
4: Absolutely. JP, thank you very much. JP Ong there. Squawk is going for a quick break here. We are coming right back after this.

0: return it within 30 days.
1: Right, let's close up the programme with a check on the Asian markets. Broadly firmer, an Operation Twist, the Scott Bessent remix, seems to have contained yields at the long end for now, at least. Techs are back in favour, Kospi up by more than 6%, but not everywhere. The TAIEX is flat at 44,687. Oil. Let me stress that. That is the wild card, and prices remain elevated, and that seems to be keeping some of these gains in the markets in check. Mixed bag for the chips, as I said. Kospi listed big names, Hynix, Samsung, powering ahead. Double-digit gains for Hynix, in fact. United Micro, though, down by more than 1%. In Taiwan, Hua Hong Grace down by 1.3% in Hong Kong. Sherry.
2: Yeah, that does it for this edition of Squawkbox Asia. Thank you so much for joining us. I'm Sherry Kang in Hong Kong.
1: I'm Sri Jagaraja in Singapore. Do stay with us. China Connection, Emily Tan coming up next.

0: Got it, boss.
1: Otter, you got this.
2: It's 10 a.m. here in Hong Kong and China. I'm Emily Tan. Let's get to your headlines. Bond yields pull back after the U.S. Treasury doubled its buying of longer-dated bonds to keep a lid on borrowing costs, and that's helping to lift the broader equity markets. President Trump announcing, quote, economic warfare on Iran and economic consequences for any country that helps Iran without providing further details. And a day after its stellar debut, Unitree CEO takes the stage at the World Robot Conference in Beijing, acknowledging more needs to be done to accelerate real-world deployment of robots. And the Hong Kong X posting record first-half profits thanks to the fundraising boom. Despite the competition with China, CEO Bonnie Chan telling me the pipeline here in Hong Kong is looking strong.
3: We have a strong pipeline, and year to date, we have already brought over 100 companies through the finishing line in terms of, you know, their IPO. And in total, we have already exceeded last year's total fundraise.

0: A very good morning and welcome to the China Connection. Let's start with a look at Asian markets this morning. The lead from Wall Street was fractional gains, and it's looking, let's call it positive, in the Asian markets. And the KOSPI stands out today, up 6.2%, 6,877. The Nikkei 225, the better on the day by 1%, as is Hong Kong, standing firm at 25,754. Oil prices hovering near a four-week high this morning, and we are tracking WTI and Brent. WTI at 86.12, Brent at 92.11 last traded, and all eyes still on the Middle East. U.S. President Trump promising intense escalation, announcing, quote, the most crushing economic operation ever taken against any country. He did not provide any details. He also threatened severe economic consequences against any country that provides any kind of lifeline towards Iran. This could be a pressure point for Russia and China, which have maintained some diplomatic, economic, and energy ties with Tehran. A look now at U.S. futures pointing to some upside, especially in the NASDAQ. And the NASDAQ, the best of the three here, higher by 0.6%. It was just fractional gains for the U.S. markets, pairing earlier gains. This after we saw a drop in yields helping to lift stocks. Now, the 30-year Treasury yield pulling back from the 19-year highs after the U.S. Treasury announced it will double its buying of longer-dated bonds. It will boost the buyback size for 10 to 30-year maturities to at least $4 billion per operation. It will start on September the 9th and run through November the 4th. The move comes amid a bond rout, with investors worried about a worsening fiscal picture, and as the Fed's latest minutes showed growing concern about inflation. Latest data showing the U.S. national debt hitting a record $40 trillion, having surged from $6 trillion 20 years ago, driven by massive public spending during the global financial crisis and the COVID pandemic. Yields are currently, we have the 2-year at 4.1644%, the 10-year at 4.640%, and the 30-year at 5.1869%. The Treasury's move helping to steady global bond yields, and our East Asia reporter Lisa Kim joins us now with a look at JGBs.
1: Hi, Emily. So 20-year JGB auction results are expected to come out in the next hour or so. So we'll get a better sense of investor appetite for these longer-term Japanese government bonds. Yields on the benchmark 10-year Japanese government bonds coming down a little bit overnight, but they are still elevated. And investors continue to be worried about yields creeping towards the 3% mark, which would be the first time since the mid-1990s, since the Japanese government bonds, the 10-years, have hit that level. Investors are keeping tabs because Japan's finance ministry assumed 3% as the interest rate in this year's government budget. So surpassing that mark would send debt servicing costs surging and worsen the country's fiscal health. There are several reasons, underlying reasons that have sent Japanese government bonds, bond yields surging higher. First is growing national debt. PM Takaichi has made it clear that she's willing to pour money into 17 strategic sectors that she and her folks think that it's important to invest money in order to foster growth. Also, inflation continues to be a concern for Japan due to high oil prices. Remember, Japan is a net energy importer and it gets a lot of its crude oil from the Middle East. Third, market expectations that the Bank of Japan will hike rates and even go so far as to accelerate the pace of its rate hikes in order to tame inflation. So all of these reasons have pushed JGB yields higher, and they have, as a result, made Japanese government bonds more attractive for Japanese investors. So Shokyo Mori of Deutsche Bank telling me that looking forward, the renewed rise in JGB yields erodes the case for holding U.S. treasuries. But at the same time, Japan's fiscal expansionary policies could get in its own way, with one other analyst telling me that expectations of JGB yields likely rising higher could hesitate Japanese investors from shifting more quickly from foreign bonds back into their home market, Emily.
0: Lisa, thank you very much, Lisa Kim. And turning to equities, SK Hynix shares soaring in South Korean trade after the chipmaker announced a massive buyback. It will cancel around $28.6 billion in treasury shares and allocate more than 50% of its free cash flow over 2025 to 2027 to boosting shareholder returns. The announcement coming just after the stock plunged 10% in the Wednesday session and amid growing pressure to increase dividends as it benefits from surging profits. Staying in the chip space, the Financial Times reporting that some of NVIDIA's H200 chips have finally been allowed to enter mainland China. Sources telling the FT that ByteDance and Tencent each received around 10,000 of the GPUs in the last few weeks. The H200 is not NVIDIA's most powerful chip, but it is the most powerful chip that Chinese firms have been able to get their hands on, giving them a boost as the AI race between the U.S. and China accelerates. U.S. President Trump spoke about that overnight, highlighting AI as one of the key items on the agenda when President Xi Jinping visits Washington next month.
2: And I will tell you, the AI, the artificial intelligence, we're way ahead of number two. Number two is China. And I never want to underestimate China, but right now we're way ahead. President Xi's coming on September 24th. We look forward to it. We'll probably be talking about AI and a lot of other things.
0: And checking in on shares of Unitree on its second day of trade in Shanghai, pulling back, sitting off now about 15%. It is still more than five times its issue price of around 150 yuan. Now, it's part of a recent string of high-profile listings in the mainland markets. And that was something that I spoke with Hong Kong Exchange's CEO Bonnie Chan about on the back of the company's half-year report card. Now, in terms of the IPO activity here in Hong Kong, for the first half, it amounted to 87 IPOs and $27 billion. But Bonnie pointed out that year-to-date, there's been over more than 100 IPOs, raising more than all of last year's fundraising, north of $40 billion, a massive array of companies coming to market from Asia, Central Asia, as well as the Middle East. And of course, as we talk about IPOs, we can't not forget, I just talked about Unitree and CXMT. These are the big IPOs coming out of China, but chose to list in Shanghai instead of here in Hong Kong. So I asked Bonnie exactly that. Is she having FOMO?
3: I think for a lot of these companies, they're certainly high-quality companies. And one thing for sure that they are also very hungry for capital because they have to continue to grow. And I think with the nature of these businesses, it's pretty capital-intensive. So speaking to many of these companies, their focus is obviously to continue to expand their shareholder base and create access to deeper capital-raising platform. And therefore, I think, you know, if you've been, you know, covering us for some time now, and you would notice that since a couple of years ago, we see many companies which have decided to be listed on both markets, Asia as well as Hong Kong. I think they differ maybe from the sequencing of things, right? Certain companies decided to start with the Asia side and then come to Hong Kong for a listing. Other companies will start with a Hong Kong listing and then return to the Asia market. To me, I think it's a win-win situation. The Hong Kong market, as well as the few exchanges on the Chinese mainland, we are very complementary. I think we basically work towards the same objective, which is to help these companies access capital in a very effective manner. And therefore, you know, I don't have that FOMO. In fact, you know, what that's telling me is, you know, to continue to really engage with these companies, see how we can support them in their next phase of growth. From the experience last year, you know, doing many of these A2H IPOs, I can certainly see how another listing in Hong Kong is going to be accretive, you know, to the company and value. So more to do.
0: Another one we're watching is Shein, and failed attempts and valuations now at only a quarter of what their original target was. The company has been trying for years at a listing after New York, London, and now Hong Kong. Not the first choice for Hong Kong, but now settling here. Is this the right time for Shein to be here?
3: I think that's probably a question you should ask the company. All I can say is that I consider our exchange a very inclusive one, meaning that we can take care of the needs of a very wide spectrum of companies. I think so far the companies that you mentioned, obviously, it's more, Asian or Chinese in nature. But the one thing that really makes me quite exciting about is the fact that we are increasingly also seeing international companies coming to list in Hong Kong, right? And I think that speaks volume about the so-called, what I call inclusive nature of our market. Very recently, and I think you've reported on it, we had an Indonesian mining company which came to list on our market. Very little China nexus. However, the IPO was successful. And I think when you there are various ways you can define success, but one thing we know is that they were able to attract a lot of first-time investors into that stock, which has already been listed, obviously, on another exchange. And so for me, I think the focus is to continue to make all these exciting reforms that we have been rolling out to the market on the listing framework, and to make sure that we are really able to address the needs of a very wide variety of companies, whether they are in the tech sector, in other sectors, whether they are multinational, whether they are Chinese, whether they are foreign, and that's what we need to focus on.
0: More of my interview with Bonnie a little bit later on the show. And Unitree's listing coinciding with the start of the World Robot Conference, which kicked off in Beijing yesterday. The event features over 300 companies and more than 150 products and puts the local robotic scene front and center as China pours in its support behind embodied AI. Chinese manufacturers dominate the global market, but that ambition does face key geopolitical snag as just last month, the U.S. announced a new ban on foreign-made robots, signaling yet another front to the U.S.-China AI race. Navkendar Singh is Associate Vice President at IDC Asia Pacific and joins us now. Very good morning to you, and thank you for joining us, Navkendar. If we can start our discussion with Unitree, just because we're watching its second day of trade here. I know you don't look at the markets, but I want to get your take on what you can speak to in terms of the monstrous gains that we've seen, 460% to the upside on its first day of trade. That puts the valuations at about $50 billion. Is this confidence in Unitree, or is this speculative enthusiasm in humanoid robotics?
4: Yeah, thank you for having me. I think it's reflective of the confidence in the humanoid market and Unitree as one of the leaders. They are the top two leaders, with AGIBot and Unitree being two major players in the humanoid market. So I think it's reflective of that. And it also signals to the market that while the FCC ban by the USA on a humanoid and the other categories of the robotics, there are still ways where these players will be able to find the markets and the avenues of the growth in the next 5 to 10 years.
0: Now, we did get to hear from Wang Xingxing, founder of Unitree, as he was speaking at the robotics conference this morning. A couple of lines that I picked up on, he says that he has not promoted humanoid robots on a large scale because their efficiency and general purpose ability is not good enough. He hopes, though, in several years, they can bring a robot into the household that can complete 80% of tasks. And then with the AI boom that we're seeing, he expects that the evolution of robots will accelerate. In terms of your crystal ball and the timeline that you're expecting, how fast is this industry going to be moving?
4: Well, I think it's completely correct when he says that. Since from a general purpose and from a consumer point of view, we are still about, I would say, 7 to 10 years away of the humanoid robot devices being available and able to do much of the stuff like Jeeves is able to do, in our households, because the environment in the households is not regulated, it's not disciplined. There will be things lying in the house, there will be kids, pets will be there. So I think we're still about 7 to 10 years away in terms of the consumer adoption of the humanoid robotics. But in the commercial and the industrial space, we are seeing that many of the custom use cases and all these vendors with the solution providers and the system integrators, they're working to put more humanoid robotics along with the workforce, which is already there, let's say in the shop floor or in the factory floor or in the warehouses. So that's about, I think, 5 to 7 years away. But for the general purpose, humanoid robotics to be adopted by the consumer, we're still about a decade away.
0: Now, we saw earlier this week, Unitree unveiled Superman. This is a high-speed humanoid, I believe faster than Usain Bolt, and the vertical is 2 meters. How do you assess the trade-off between technological innovation and commercial practicality?
4: I think that's where the entire question is, because what we are hearing from the industry and all the major vendors also, including some of the bigger players in the market, like in, you know, Intel and Nvidia, they're trying to work with some of the verticals and the industries. For example, right now, humanoid robotics have been very focused on, let's say, media and entertainment. There have been many shows around it. Many of the large universities have taken it, and some of them have been taken by some of the verticals of the industries. But I think large scale adoption in the factories and others, that'll take some time. These kind of things, the jumping and the speed of the humanoid robotic, they just showcase that the technology is advancing. But I think the real use cases are when they are able to work with the workforce and they're actually augmenting the workforce and the entire work efficiency goes up. I think that's where the question is, which is why we say that the specific use cases are being built right now. They'll still be around those verticals in the medical space, in the hospitality, in the hospitals. So I think that needs to be seen. And that's why we say about 5 to 7 years is still away in the commercial deployment as well, at the large scale.
0: Yeah, in the meantime, we are watching this flurry of IPO activity, and we already have about a handful of these robotics companies traded in the Hong Kong market, but many are still lined up. I'm looking at AGIBot, Leju Robotics, but then there's also the American names like Figure AI and Aptronic. Do you think that the enthusiasm that we've seen from Unitree would spur these companies to speed up, to come to market faster?
4: Oh, absolutely. Since the technology in its nascent stage, so I mean, right now most of the humanoid products and even other robotics are coming from China. Specifically on the humanoid space, we've seen Unitree and AGIBot. But what other companies outside China, like in USA, some of the German companies and the Swedish companies, what they're doing is they're also creating some of the use cases and they're working with the verticals of the industry. These kind of advancements, even being done by the Chinese companies, will only give some of the technology fillip to some of the other vendors in the market. And I think this will only help the market, help the use cases, and more use cases start coming in. People start using them more. There are custom robots being built for the factories and the workforces. I think that will only help it. So I think these IPOs and the excitement around those, it reflects the overall positive sentiment about the industry for the next decade or so.
0: Now, we're looking at a chart on robot consumption, but in terms of global output, it is China that dominates at 90%, and U.S. is a distant second at only 6%. Now, with some of these policies that President Trump has introduced, Washington banning new humanoid and quadruped robot imports from foreign manufacturers, it's being called a national security risk. And then Unitree itself being added to the Pentagon 1260 list of military companies. What is the impact these import rules, the impact on the industry?
4: See, I think we have to double click and see that where the impact is. The FCC ban order of July 28th, it actually blocks the new equipment certification. So whatever is already in the market, and this is not only for the humanoids, this is for other categories as well, like vacuum cleaners and the commercial cleaning categories as well. The already certified models can still be shipped, can still be sold there. Now, as per IDC, we redid the worst case scenario for that. All the tracks categories, we see deaccelerating from about 13% to 9% CAGR through 2020. Now, this can be called a slowdown, but it's not a stall. This will cost over about $6 billion foregone US revenue for the vendors of the market. But the twist is the humanoid robotics, the category which this rule was meant to protect, this takes the deepest hit our. Almost about 58-60% of the 6 billion comes actually from the humanoid. While the household cleaning and some of the other categories which are being used by the consumer, they can be assumed as the most exposed, but they are actually proved more resilient. So that's because protecting the, while you can protect the badge on the finished product, that doesn't protect you from the motor, the actuators, the components and the rare earth metals which are inside the humanoid or the other robotics. And those cleaning vendors, they can actually lean on lifestyle extension of those products. So the van will be less muted than, you know, it's being assumed in the market right now.
0: Now, President Trump has proudly proclaimed that the U.S. is number one in AI and China being number two. But in the case of robotics, is China number one? How much of this industrial policy is designed to give the American robot makers space and room to grow?
4: So that's one of the intents. But again, the components, the rare earth, the actuators and the motors, they still come from China. So you can, you know, obviously start building the ecosystem or building the entire 90 to 100% of the entire humanoid robot or other robotics inside America. But I think that's easier said than done. So we estimate that the China accounts about 80% plus of the global humanoid shipments today. And even vertically integrating all the U.S. humanoid builders like, let's say, Figure, Apptronik and the Boston Dynamics, they still depend very heavily on China for all these components. So I think the bill of material might reach China regardless of the final assembly stage. It can happen in USA or some of the other places as well.
0: Nav Kendar, I'm sure we'll be talking about robots for a while, so I hope we can chat again soon. Nav Kendar Singh from IDC Asia Pacific.
4: Pleasure to be here.
0: A quick check on shares of AIA, the insurer group, posting a 10% increase in the value of new business, or VONB, in the first half of the year. That was $3.2 billion, roughly in line with estimates. It declared a higher interim dividend of around 54 Hong Kong cents a share. Hong Kong was one of the biggest contributors to profit due to strong demand from both within the city and from mainland China visitors. But that could take a hit in the second half after China announced a new 20% personal income tax on returns from Hong Kong insurance policies. AIA shares today down almost 2% on the back of the earnings. The China Connection taking a short break. We'll be right back.

0: Nation. You're watching the China Connection, and trade officials from U.S. and Canada met in Washington on Wednesday as they close in on a new trade deal. Sources say the new deal could cut tariffs on Canadian-built cars to 15% from 25% and could have tariffs on Canadian steel and aluminum. Negotiators have until midnight on Friday to delay the 50% tariff on Canadian imports. U.S. Secretary of State Marco Rubio will meet with his Canadian counterpart later today for further discussion. The U.S. has halved its military exercises with South Korea, now ending tomorrow instead of next week. U.S. President Trump praised his good relationship with the North Korean leader Kim Jong-un and said he didn't want to disrespect that with the South Korean drills. Trump says he's hoping to meet Kim Jong-un as soon as this fall.
1: I was not happy when South Korea said, no, they're not interested in helping us with the Hormuz Strait, and yet they get 60% of their oil from the Hormuz Strait. I said, would you like to help us? He said, no, thank you. I said, that's nice. Please, thank you. He made us a lot of money. I didn't like that. So I felt that to do a massive, we were doing a massive war exercise. I thought that was very insulting to somebody that, frankly, has been, during my term at least, very well behaved.
0: Meanwhile, Chinese Foreign Minister Wang Yi, currently in Seoul, he spoke with his South Korean counterpart right after his arrival there yesterday, discussing key issues surrounding the Korean Peninsula. China is North Korea's only formal treaty ally, and Wang Yi called for stability and coexistence between both countries. Wang Yi is scheduled to meet with President Lee Jae-myung later today. As we head into a break, we'll leave you with a look at the Greater China markets. We're coming right back.

0: 6327 before the offer ends.
1: You're looking at a snapshot of the state of play in Asia, and the standout is the Korean market. The KOSPI better for 6%, 68.52. The Nikkei 225 better for 1%. Hong Kong and the Shanghai markets are trading about 0.5% or a little bit better. Hong Kong conglomerate CK Hutchison has begun an international arbitration against Panama for allegedly breaking their investment protection treaty. The claim stems from measures enacted last year and this year that ended with Panama voiding concessions contracts for its ports of Balboa and Cristobal, then taking over the terminals. CK Hutchison is seeking more than $1.5 billion in damages. As the Middle East choke points persist, South Korea is turning to the Arctic as a new shortcut to Europe. Our travel and transport reporter Monica Petrelli joins us with details.
2: Yeah, good morning, Emily. So this container ship, which will be the first commercial vessel from South Korea to sail to Europe via that frigid Arctic route, will face many risks, from extreme weather and storms to hundreds of miles of bobbing sea ice to little infrastructure should an emergency arise along the way. But it'll also face environmental and political risks as well. And that's because navigating this route requires working with Russian officials to obtain permits, which could be viewed as a breach of Western isolationist policies. But this route also comes with many rewards as well, and that's to navigating what's being called the Polar Silk Road, which is becoming more navigable as global warming melts ice in the region. Now, the operator of this vessel, Panstar, says that this route will shave up to 30 days off the traditional route through the Suez Canal, which many companies are avoiding these days, as just yesterday, yet another cargo vessel was attacked. That's the second in 2 weeks in the Bab el-Mandab Strait. But the importance of this route goes far beyond being an alternative to the Red Sea. It could be a key national asset. That's according to Cho Jung-hee. He's the president of Korea Maritime Institute. And in an opinion piece in a Korean broadsheet today, he said that due to mounting protectionist and global uncertainty, South Korea needs a new strategy, writing, if Korea's past national strategy was largely about taking advantage of a given international order, its future strategy must focus on securing greater strategic autonomy. Now, he also added that this sailing isn't just any sailing. He called it a first step in preparing South Korea for the Arctic era ahead. It's back to you.
1: Monica, thank you very much for that. Monica Petrelli. Let's take another quick check on oil. And we're tracking a Brent like this. At 91.82 and a WTI, West Texas, at 85.94. Australian energy infrastructure company APA Group posting an 81% jump in profits to $234 million for the full year, underlying EBITDA rising 8.3% to over $2.1 billion, while free cash flow increased 3.2% to $1.1 billion. The group is also lifting its organic growth pipeline to around $3.5 billion for the full year 2027, and APA expects underlying EBITDA of about $2.3 billion, representing growth of around 5.5% at the midpoint. Alongside its results, it also announced it will be building a solar and battery plant in Queensland as it moves beyond fossil fuels. Joining me now is Adam Watson. He is CEO and Managing Director of APA Group. Adam, it's good to have you, and thanks for being with us. In terms of this report card, you've delivered another year of earnings growth. What was the single most important number to you, and what does it tell you about where APA is headed?
3: Thanks, Emily, and it's great to be here. Look, I'm going to ask for two favorite numbers.

0: EBITDA, we just continue to track along with great earnings growth and great momentum in that regard. The other one was our margins. A 370 basis point increase in margins. We're just a touch under 80% in our EBITDA margins. Just goes to the strength of the business, which we're really proud of.
1: So amongst the numbers that were delivered, also looking at $3.5 billion being identified as organic growth opportunities, what have been the projects that are committed and returns that you expect on these investments?
0: So we've got a number of projects across the portfolio, and gas transmission and storage, our key project is the ongoing expansion of our East Coast gas grid. So we've announced recently stages 3A and 3B to bring an additional 30% of capacity to the East Coast market, which is really important. We continue to do work to support the Beetaloo Basin, starting with some small lateral pipelines, but over time we think that basin could be very significant for Australia's domestic market, but also the global LNG export market. So we're continuing to bring that to life, which we're really proud of. Gas-fired power generation to support a grid stability across the Australian market more broadly. We've announced a project with CS Energy in Queensland to bring the Brigalow gas peaking plant to life. And we're doing a number of projects in behind-the-meter solutions, including, as you said, the Sybella solar and battery project, which is really a solar farm coupled with a battery and firmed by one of our existing gas-fired power generators.
1: $80 million in cost savings, and this is above target. Where did the additional savings come from, and how much more can realistically be available?
0: Incredibly proud of the work that we've done, and we've moved really quickly, and it's structural as well. It's not one-off type cost reductions. It's all structural. We moved very quickly, as I said, which I think you can only do when you've got a culture with our people that are really willing to get behind it. And I've said to everyone, I think the most important thing we can do is to explain the why. What's the benefit and why are we doing this? And our people got behind it. A lot of external costs we've been able to bring in-house. We've been able to simplify our business, and that's been able to ensure that we can just focus on the areas of the business and the markets that we think can generate the best returns. And you mentioned returns before. The hurdle rates for us about 150 basis points above our cost of capital. We think we can deliver real value for our security holders, but the best way to do that is to make sure we can deliver a low-cost product for our customers, and we did this by tackling our cost base during the year.
1: Now, APA is investing in expanding gas infrastructure and comes at a time when Australia expects gas consumption to decline. Can you explain this contradiction?
0: It's an interesting one because gas over time is expected to decline across markets globally. But what happens is as we transition to renewables, and Australia has a very high dependency on coal, we need gas-fired power generation to provide grid stability, to be able to firm up those renewable assets when the sun's not shining and the wind's not blowing. And batteries play a really important role, but they don't provide system strength the way that gas-fired power generation does. You've also got a very strong industrial demand requirement in Australia, steel mills, agriculture, fertiliser manufacturing plants that have no alternative to gas. So the underlying demand remains strong. Where some of the decline over the next 10 to 20 years may come from is around residential consumption. But what's very important is we've got peak day, intraday demand that continues to be there as the intermittent renewables are unable to perform 100% consistently across the day. And our business provides capacity. So what we're constantly doing is building out the capacity across our network to be able to deal with the increase in that intraday demand.
1: Australia is one of the world's biggest LNG exporters. Could we see a scenario where Western Australia gas is exported, but then on the East Coast experiencing localized supply constraints? Does this go towards validating APA's commitment of $480 million in expanding the East Coast gas grid? And I know that there's been some pushback because the government hasn't finalized its reforms and commitments to the market yet.
0: Yeah, we see a very strong domestic market with domestic gas being able to supply domestic and meet domestic demand. Pipeline infrastructure is obviously the most economical way to do that and the most efficient way to do that. And we've been able to build out our East Coast gas grid already by about 25%.

0: in a very economical way. And we've already said that our East Coast Gas Grid Stage 3 developments, which you just mentioned, won't increase the cost from a pipeline charge perspective to our consumers. So, look, we think it's very economical in the way that we can bring that to market, and that should alleviate any need to try to bring domestic gas via different channels.
1: Adam, thank you very much for being with us today. Adam Watson from APA Group talking through the full year report card. The China Connection taking a short break here. We'll be right back.

0: and the wireless remote. Hurry and call now.
1: We're continuing to track shares of Hong Kong exchanges and clearing on the back of the company's latest half-year report card, where it benefited from robust market sentiment as well as a very active IPO, strong fundraising demand in the market locally. Hong Kong exchange shares better for 0.3%. It was a record number for the first half, profits of $1.3 billion on revenues of $2.1 billion. And as we've mentioned earlier, in terms of IPO funds raised, already exceeding the total amount that was raised last year when Hong Kong was at the pole position globally. We've raised over $40 billion with over 100 IPOs coming to market. Now, in terms of what we can expect, looking ahead, Bonnie Chan, CEO, says despite the persistent macro and geopolitical uncertainties, the long-term opportunities remain compelling. And after she's continued to deliver record report cards, I ask whether the strength surprises her and if she expects it to last.
2: We live in a world with a lot of volatility and uncertainty and unpredictability. But if I look at those basic elements, there is a lot of good things coming out of it, which suggests to me that the momentum can sustain. Now, first of all, on the company side, as you know, we have a strong pipeline. And year to date, we have already brought over 100 companies through the finishing line in terms of, you know, their IPO. And in total, we have already exceeded last year's total fundraise. We're at about over 40 billion US dollars already. And we still have a lot of pretty good, high quality companies in the pipeline, trying to get their IPOs done before the end of the year. We're seeing similar activity level on the follow-on issuance side. In fact, year to date, we are probably at over 50 billion US dollars. Last year was 66 for the full year. So a lot of good things happening. And the other thing I want to call out is also, we're seeing a more diverse pipeline, both in terms of geography as well as sector. I know that, you know, it seems the most fashionable to talk about AI and technology and, you know, all the hard tech stuff. But in fact, you know, we see in our pipeline companies from other sectors, you know, be it biotechnology, mining, consumer, right? So I quite like the makeup, the composition of the pipeline. On the investor side, I also, you know, I'm quite happy with the fact that our ADT year to date has held up pretty well. We are at over 280 billion Hong Kong dollars ADT, which is quite a big improvement from last year. We were at 250 billion for the year. And if I look at the, again, you know, the composition, if you may, we certainly see a return of interest from a broader set of geographies. Now, in fact, in some of the recent IPOs, when I focus on the cornerstone tranche, you can tell, I think it's a pretty good representation of the return interest because, you know, it's high quality investors, you know, long-only funds, sovereign wealth funds from every corners of the world. And therefore, I think I truly believe that there is a return in earnest of interest to this part of the world. I think Asia more broadly, but China is certainly a very, very big element of it. And so, you know, with those two observations, I am, you know, optimistic that, you know, we will continue to see this robustness in our market.
1: You talk about the turnover and the interest in the market. What is behind the higher liquidity? Is it mainland money? Is it international institutional investors? Is it IPOs or AI?
2: Oh, well, it's all of the above. Well, shall we say, so first of all, let's talk about them, you know, in turn. In terms of southbound trading, the average daily turnover for southbound has pretty much stayed at, the same robust level compared to last year. So last year, ADT southbound was 121 billion Hong Kong dollars. We're now a little over that. But in terms of percentage of our ADT, it's at 21%. Last year was a little higher, right? But that basically tell me that because our ADT in general has increased, that means that the rest of the world is trading more in our market. So broadly speaking, I see more participation from institutional investors from around the world. Even regional retail investors have come to our market in meaningful volumes. Now, you ask about whether IPO is part of the equation. Certainly is, because with every IPO, obviously it brings fresh trading activity into our market. And so I think, with all those elements in place, we're seeing that flywheel really working.
1: CSOP's SK Hynix Leveraged ETF has become Hong Kong's largest ETF and the world's biggest single stock leveraged ETF. We've seen regulators step in Korea for similar single stock leveraged products. At what point does the popularity of leveraged products become a market structure concern?
2: Well, I think, well, for ETF, as you know, that's they are authorized by the Securities and Futures Commission. So I think, for those regulatory matters, is probably better addressed by the SFC. But I think, what you just alluded to, actually, I see it as another illustration of, the robustness of our market, meaning that, we are able to really allow different products to flourish. Now, on the ETF side, you might have picked up the very recent news about policy initiative announced yesterday, that insurance company on the Chinese mainland are allowed to participate in trading Hong Kong, investing in Hong Kong ETF through the Connect program. I think these are the kind of things that we want to continue to work on to bring more investors into our market. Now, with more investors, obviously, you also need to give them a bigger variety of products, so that they can decide, where to put their money. So I would say that, as a general matter, Hong Kong certainly places a very great attention to quality. The integrity of the market is important, and therefore we will not obviously give up on that. We will continue to be very focused on that. But within, that sort of overarching theme, we're certainly going to work on bringing more products, whether they are ETFs, whether it's in the fixed income side or the commodity side, to make our market even more attractive.
1: Bonnie Chan, their CEO of Hong Kong Exchanges and Clearing, and her contract has now been extended, renewed for another 3 years, given the bang-up job that we're seeing her do. Now, the IPOs really is a theme or a trend that we're seeing in the market, and Hong Kong stands at world number two in terms of IPO funds raised so far. Of course, we've already overtaken the total fundraise from last year to over $40 billion, but we're also seeing a broadening out in the issuer base. So companies across Asia, Singapore, Thailand, Central Asia, as well as the Middle East, coming to list in the Hong Kong market. And this sustained IPO momentum, of course, we're also tracking Unitree, CXMT, these big names going into the Shanghai market. And of course, part of my conversation where Bonnie said that she wasn't feeling FOMO, but this is something that you can see. We're looking at Unitree today, down 14% after a stunning 460% rally on the first day of trade yesterday. The issue price was about 155 yuan. So Unitree, CXMT, now China's biggest stock on the market by market cap, overtaking Tencent being China's biggest company, and she doesn't have FOMO about not having these companies here just yet. But I want to show you a board here in terms of the interest in trading Chinese stocks. Northbound Equity Stock Connect, the activity here is up a stunning 141% to $46.7 billion. The Southbound Connect average daily turnover was up 10% to $15.7 billion, and this brings average daily turnover in the Hong Kong market, close to 20% up from the year ago to $33.6 billion. So we're continuing to see active participation in the Connect Mutual Market Access and this sustained IPO momentum. And as I had said before, something like 500 companies in the pipeline looking to be listed in the Hong Kong market. So Hong Kong Exchange really benefiting from a robust market sentiment and strong fundraising demand. But then it is also important to be competitive. And as we're looking at markets like Korea, longer trading hours, they're going to 12 hours a day. And over the NASDAQ and the London market, going around the clock, Hong Kong is looking at this. So I did put that question to her, but she said that there's no timetable as yet for extending trading hours. And it is something in progress because she does want to continue to make the market accessible for investors. So currently Hong Kong trades from 9:30 to about 4 o'clock. And then there is a 1 hour lunch break. And we're going to be seeing whether or not they do away with that 1 hour lunch break. You know, it used to be 2.5 hours. I'm not sure, so sure the traders will like that. But Hong Kong Exchange shares extending gains on the back of their record report card. Another major story that we are watching, a massive shot in the arm for Moderna. Its stock nearly tripled overnight after a major breakthrough in a cancer vaccine that it's helping to develop with Merck. In its first ever late-stage trial, the experimental personalized mRNA vaccine showed positive results, significantly extending the lifespan of patients with melanoma. It also reduced the risk of cancer spreading. It's a big turnaround for Moderna, which has struggled to generate new products after its successful COVID-19 vaccine. Analysts from Barclays estimate that the therapy could generate annual sales of about $3 billion by 2035. In an interview with CNBC, the company's CEOs said they have not decided on pricing yet. Moderna CEO also explaining how the therapy works.
3: I would even say it's individualized. Because personalized in medicine is if you and I have the same mutation, we might get the same drug. Right. It's individualized, which is you will get a different drug. If you're diagnosed with melanoma today and I'm diagnosed by the same doc, you and I will get a different chemical. But we basically, we're going to look at, take a biopsy. We're going to sequence all the letter of the DNA of your cancer cell. We're going to do the same for your healthy cell of your body, most blood work. We're going to compare electronically where the mutations are. And we designed and we aim to improve an algorithm to pick 34 mutations that we believe are the most important in your tumor. We put that into one molecule of mRNA, we stitch them together, and we inject that to you in your arm. And that's what Dean was just saying. That's to give you, to give your immune system, to give to the dogs, to give the cell energy.
1: The Hang Seng Biotech Index is surging on the back of that news, up 6.8% at 16,423. And other Hong Kong subsectors that we are watching and trading today looking like this. We're looking at the Hang Seng Tech Index, better for 1%. The China Enterprise Index up by a similar percentage. The Healthcare Index really a standout today, up 6%, 12,928 last traded. We're looking at mainland property stocks, higher by 1.8% on the index. It is the financials, the laggard today, off 0.5%. And consumer goods, just with a slight positive bias, 2,137. And China chip stock. So we can't forget the AI boom and the AI demand that we're seeing. And today it is Montage standing out ahead with a slight positive bias at 200 yuan last traded. To the downside, Cambricon, MetaX, CXMT shares all traded down varying levels. Cambricon shares down 2.6%. CXMT, which is the biggest stock in the China market universe, down 0.5% at 57.26. And let's broaden it out to the greater China markets. We're looking at Hong Kong trade like this. The Hang Seng Index higher by 0.6%. The Hang Seng Tech Index higher by 0.8%. The Star 50, that's where Unitree shares are traded today, down about 0.2% at 1664. And Unitree shares down about 15% in its second day of trade. And that'll do it for the China Connection. Keep it here on CNBC. Inside India is next.

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1: Hello and welcome. It's Inside India. I'm Anisha Tank. These are your headlines. Bond yields are pulling back after the US Treasury doubled its buying of longer-dated bonds to keep a lid on borrowing costs. That's helping to lift the broader equity markets. And the broader gains could lift the Nifty, which has been down for seven straight sessions, its longest losing streak in nearly a year. And the latest RBI minutes show that policymakers are open to rate hikes if inflation spreads to the broader economy.

0: Hi there, a warm welcome. Well, despite the fact that oil prices are still elevated and there are lots of worries about inflation, markets are having a little bit of a bounce back so far this session, even though you see a mixed picture across the board more generally. We are seeing upticks for the Nikkei, the Kospi up more than 5%, and the Hang Seng also trading higher. This after we got a better performance on Wall Street overnight, but this came with lots of news on the bond markets about a bond buyback program from the US Treasury, which is one of our big headlines today. Now, we'll get to that in a moment. The Indian market's also coming online in about 45 minutes. This is what the futures are indicating right now, and we're expecting it to post gains, just like the other major markets across the region. But that we cannot ignore the fact that the Nifty has had seven straight sessions of losses, and there is a broader question to be asked about why it has been underperforming some of its regional peers. Now, I alluded to inflationary pressures, oil prices still hovering near a four-week high this morning. Let's have a look at those major benchmarks right now. WTI is trading slightly lower, 85.74, but look at Brent crude, 91.83. This continues to be at higher levels, and this is what everyone is getting very nervous about in terms of the longer-term inflation picture. All eyes still very much on the Middle East with that in mind. And U.S. President Trump has promised intense escalation, announcing, quote, the most crushing economic operation ever taken against any country. He did not provide details. He also threatened severe economic consequences against any country that provides any kind of lifeline towards Iran. This could be a pressure point for Russia and China, which have maintained some diplomatic, economic and energy ties with Tehran. So I mentioned treasuries. The 30-year treasury yield has pulled back from 19-year highs. This after the U.S. Treasury announced it will double its buying of longer-dated bonds. It will boost the buyback size for 10 to 30-year maturities to at least $4 billion U.S. dollars per operation. It will start on September 9th and run through November 4th. This is a move that comes amid a bond rout, with investors worried about a worsening fiscal picture. And as the Fed's latest minutes show, growing concern about inflation. Latest data also showing that the U.S. national debt has hit a record $40 trillion U.S. dollars, having surged from $6 trillion 20 years ago. It's been driven by massive public spending during the global financial crisis and the COVID pandemic. So yields, we can have a look at those currently, so have pulled back from some historic highs. But the ongoing question is how sustainable this program is actually going to be and whether or not it's going to be short term. Let's not ignore the fact that we have midterms coming up, and that is going to be very important for the administration in Washington. President Trump, however, has said he's not worried about the recent bond sell-off, calling again for lower interest rates.
1: No, I don't think so, because like I said, our country is doing so well despite interest rates. We have interest rates that are artificially high. They raise them for no reason. And you can't go out to the market when you have a Fed that's raising interest. You can't say, oh, I want to pay 3 points less than what the Fed says you're supposed to be paying. So, no, I don't think so at all. I think we have a very powerful country, and we're powering through these ridiculous interest rates. They're ridiculous. Look, when our country is strong, interest rates should go down.
0: Well, of course, we've had a number of CPI numbers released over the last week or so, and that has shown a consistent story across the world of rising prices. We've also had minutes from the most recent RBI meeting. It has showed that policymakers there also are increasingly on guard for second-order inflation effects. The panel has signaled the potential for lifting rates even as they unanimously voted to leave the policy unchanged at their last meeting. They are watching for risks of higher food and fuel prices translating into demand-side inflation. India's headline consumer inflation has been running above the central bank's 4% target for 2 months now, but the RBI insists it's still within its 2 to 6% tolerance band. So let's just have a look at the rupee, because actually we've seen some pressure on the dollar index. So a lot of the emerging market currencies actually moving, strengthening against the US dollar, but you're seeing that pretty much at the unchanged level, 95, 75, 25. month. But otherwise, we'd actually seen some pressure on the rupee previous to this bond buyback program. But of course, that has injected a lot of dollars into the market. So this is having an impact on the dollar indexes more broadly. So let's look at how the retreat in these treasury yields is affecting the yield picture in Asia. East Asia reporter Lisa Kim joins us with more. And I know JGBs was a massive story as well this week.
2: That's right, Manisha. JGB yields have come down overnight. In fact, they started coming down even before U.S. made those moves overnight. But the overarching story, I think, remains the same. I talked to two analysts and traders just in the past couple of hours, and they told me that the underlying reasons that pushed 10-year benchmark, 10-year JGB yields closer to their high since the mid-1990s, so closer to the 3% mark. So those reasons have not changed. And investors are keeping tabs on 20-year JGB auction results that are expected to come out in the next 30 minutes or so. So I'll bring you guys more updates on that later. But let's take a look at the factors that pushed JGB yields higher. First, Japan's growing national debt. PM Takaichi is adamant on spending money into 17 strategic sectors deemed important for the Japanese economy. And she's not hesitant to pump money into the economy to spend their way to economic growth. Last month, Takaichi's cabinet scrapped a limit that they had placed on Japanese ministries' investments allocated for growth and crisis management. So the government saying you can spend as much money you want if as long as it gives us some economic growth in return. Also, Japanese government greenlit PM Takaichi's plan to reduce the consumption tax on food from 8% to 1%, and this is expected to cost around 5 trillion yen a year, which is roughly the money that the Japanese government spends on education. Inflation concerns from high oil prices from the Iran war continues to weigh on Japan because Japan imports the vast majority of its crude oil from the Middle East. Rising JGB yields, though, have made Japanese government bonds more attractive for Japanese investors who have long invested in U.S. Treasury. So it's not going to be an overnight shift where Japanese investors sell off their U.S. Treasuries and then buy JGBs. But it's from my conversations with traders and investors, it's more of a gradual process that's already been set in motion.
0: Okay. All right. Well, at least that would avoid knee-jerk reactions, which are never really favored by the market. Okay. Lisa, thank you very much for that wrap-up. Right. Let's just look at some stock-specific news for a moment. SK Hynix shares have surged some 12%. This is after the South Korean chipmaker announced a $29 billion share buyback plan. This is a move that's part of its broader plan to return half of its free cash flow to its shareholders. It follows a recent plunge in its share price amid investor concerns over the durability of global AI spending. And since we're talking about AI, India and Dubai are stepping up their cooperation in the AI space. India's National Association of Software and Service Companies, or NASSCOM, has signed an agreement with Dubai's Chamber of Commerce to accelerate the adoption of agentic AI within the private sector and support Indian tech firms entering the Emirates. The partnership aims to boost operational efficiency and capitalize on advanced technologies following Dubai's goal to become a global leader in AI deployment. Also, Charles Schwab is expanding its presence in India with plans to grow its new global capability center in Hyderabad to around 2,000 employees by the end of 2027. The U.S. financial services firm says that it plans to hire around 500 people in the first year, with recruitment to follow in phases. The center will provide tech, engineering, and operational support for Schwab's U.S. businesses, including bringing some technology work currently handled by contractors in India in-house. Well, there's been a lot of concern about AI disrupting India's job market. Goldman Sachs says the adoption of Gen AI will have wide-ranging effects on India's economy. Its baseline view is that in the medium term, it will be positive for India's growth outlook, but the impact on the labor market will be uneven. We're going to talk more about it. Shantanu Sengupta is the chief India economist at Goldman Sachs, and he joins me down the line now. Shantanu, it's great to have you with us on the program. First of all, I want to get to that jobs and AI conversation. conversation, and I want to understand a little bit more about this report and what it's actually signaling for us. But before we do, we have so many macro stories on India today to digest, and I first want to get into these RBI minutes and the inflation picture and couple that with what is happening in the United States at the moment with this bond buyback program. What sort of a scenario has it created for those waking up in India today looking at the outlook?
3: Yeah, thanks, Manisha. So the RBI minutes, in our view, was clearly hawkish compared to the governor's statement. So if you just look at the sequence of events, the governor's statement we thought was quite dovish, especially given the circumstances in terms of inflation, oil prices, the food inflation shocks, which were possible from the El Nino on August 5th. Thereafter, the press conference we thought was slightly more neutral. And by the end of the day, you had a VRRR from the RBI sucking out some liquidity, about $1.5 trillion. So that went slightly more hawkish by the end of the day. And then 14 days later, you have the minutes, which is looking hawkish in our view, especially Deputy Governor Poonam Gupta pointing out that monetary policy action could be considered later in the year if inflation indeed remains high. I think there are two things that the RBI is really watching. One, whether you have a food inflation shock from the El Nino, which can materially take food inflation higher. Our base case is that it will not in this year. It's more of a next year story, and we can come back to that why. And B, they'll be looking at the broadening of core inflation pressures, especially in core goods and core services baskets. Now, evidence until now is suggesting that core goods is broadening out, but core services is still relatively benign. So our sense is that two rate hikes from the RBI in this cycle, 25 each in December and the February meetings.
0: Okay. So you talked about we can get into why on the food part. So why are you saying that that's perhaps a next year problem? But also, why did you actually not mention just then oil prices? Because, you know, energy prices is something that is definitely spooking markets across the board. And we're seeing no resolution over the situation in the Strait of Hormuz. This continues to be an ongoing back burner concern. So if you could answer those two whys, that would be great.
3: Sure. So oil first. Look, I think what we have learned over the last 3 or 4 months is that there are fiscal and quasi-fiscal levers that India can pull to let the international oil prices not pass on to the consumer. I think you've seen fiscal policy at work through the excise cuts on pump prices of petrol and diesel. And you've seen the oil marketing companies take some hit on their balance sheets as well. So as long as oil price volatility is temporary, and you know you're having this range of 80 to 90, we think it will be absorbed by the fiscal and the quasi-fiscal. If oil prices are indeed elevated and stay at, call it like late 90s or so, that is when the pass-through question again comes up in our view. On food inflation, look, there are two structural reasons. The new inflation basket has about 9 percentage point lesser weight of food than earlier. So food actually contributes lesser to headline inflation now than in the past. And B, India is more irrigated now than in the past. I mean, you've had about 10 pp increase in irrigation, and therefore the dependence on the monsoon rains is relatively lesser. You still depend on it for the winter crop. But again, we are finding that inventories of rice and wheat are at 11-year and 5-year highs. So you should be able to take care of a cereals production shock cycle now. Therefore, our point is that if there's a risk, it is more backloaded than immediate.
0: Okay. Before we move on to AI and jobs, just one last question on this bond buyback program. So there are a few things happening over in the U.S. which is going to have a material impact elsewhere. One is this bond buyback program to bring those yields down, particularly in the 10-year and the 30-year treasuries. But also it is realizing that U.S. debt is now running at, $40 trillion. This was a figure that came out overnight. President Trump was asked whether any of this is a problem for the American people. His response was essentially, I don't think so. There are some who are saying that this is a pre-midterms policy decision from the Treasury. But there are lots of wider questions about this. All of this has put pressure on the dollar index. There has injected those dollars into the system. But we have seen this ongoing volatility that emerging market currencies are facing. And this is all based on what is coming out of Washington. How does this sit from India's perspective?
3: Look, on the currency, that is the dollar INR in particular, we think that the RBI had bought itself some time with the FCNRB flows. Now that they have stopped the FCNRB flows, but you've had about $50 billion of inflows, we think the net number is somewhere in the 40s or early 40s. The ECB program will still be on till the end of the year. We think that you will have enough flows to take care of any currency shock for the foreseeable future, which is over the next three to five months or so. Thereafter, I think the deeper questions on whether India gets equity flows back, FDI net inflows back, all those questions will come up. And therefore, we also think that that is one of the reasons. I mean, that's not the prime reason, but one of the reasons why the carry needs to be slightly higher than where we are today, given the exact dollar environment that you described earlier. So that's why we are penciling in a couple of rate hikes by the end of the year.
0: Okay. So you guys produced this report, and this was sort of looking at, AI, job creation, some various factors. It was really made some quite fascinating reading. If you needed to direct people to what you thought was the most interesting, most impactful finding from it, what would you say?
3: We think that the labor market story that is being painted is one of doomsday. But what we think is that augmentation and not broad-based replacement is the dominant labor market story, at least in the initial phase of adoption. I mean, our findings are that around 8 to 12% of the non-agricultural labor force could face substitution risk, but you have nearly 45% facing complementarity from AI adoption. So that is the first thing I would point out. The second I would say is that there is about 40 basis points of productivity improvement that you can have if you have adoption. And then final, which is super important, is that if firms deploy AI in the labor-augmenting way first, especially in GCCs, you talked about a GCC opening earlier in your show, healthcare, education, finance, other business services, India can capture the productivity upside faster while limiting the labor market disruption. But if the adoption is only for disruption, labor market disruption first, then you'll have a drag on growth from job losses, et cetera. So I would say that you asked for one, but I would say those are the three main takeaways.
0: Okay. So I think it was interesting that in the Independence Day celebrations, the Prime Minister was very quick to pick up on the youth of India. This has been a very prominent theme given recent developments. So I had this sort of question, India has the world's highest Gen Z population, but can India produce enough quality white-collar jobs over the next few years, especially when there's this ongoing conversation about how AI, and you've already alluded to the replacement part, but it can also make people much more productive, can't it?
3: Look, again, our point is that the labor market productivity will be, as I said, about 40 basis points higher. It has a pretty wide range of about 0.1 to 0.8 over a 10-year adoption period. I would be careful about white-collar jobs. The way AI adoption will probably happen, not just in India, but elsewhere in the world also, I think you'll be making a distinction between what kind of jobs you produce in terms of white-collar versus blue-collar. And one of our findings was that the physically intensive tasks, construction, mining, parts of manufacturing, remains less prone or directly exposed in the near term to AI. And maybe for countries with large labor forces, that is one way to look at spreading the benefits of jobs across the board.
0: So Shantanu, how many people have actually been laid off in the non-IT sector in India over the last year? Do you guys have those numbers?
3: we don't really have the non-IT sector, but one of the findings that we had from the overall tech sector was that if you looked at the top six IT companies, you had about 64,000 job reduction on a base of 1.7 million over the last 3 years. But intriguingly, for the rest of the tech sector, you added 0.7 million jobs to 4.4 million, taking the total of the top six and the rest of the IT, the rest of the tech sector to 6 million jobs. So the point that we are finding is that if you're a very large company, you're probably, you know, shed some jobs. As I said, 64,000 on the base of 1.7 million, but you've netted that off, more than offset, with 0.7 million job additions in the rest of the tech sector. And as you pointed out, GCCs are still expanding, which means that you're adding workers there, maybe at a lower pace than earlier, but the dollar revenues are still quite intact.
0: Okay. I think it's a story that's going to run and run. Definitely has legs. Shantanu Sengupta from Goldman Sachs, thank you so much for joining us. We're going to take a short break here on Inside India, but we'll be back in two. Stay with us.

0: 1-800-707-2637.
1: It's Inside India. Welcome back. The US and Canada are in the process of finalizing a highly anticipated trade deal, with both leaders calling it a success. Trade negotiators met on Wednesday for the third time after President Trump paused a new wave of tariffs he threatened to impose on Canada. Until the two countries can reach an agreement, Canadian officials face a deadline of Saturday when tariffs on $20 billion worth of Canadian goods are set to kick in. Elsewhere, new shipping data shows that traffic is slowing as vessels avoid the waterway after the temporary ceasefire expired on Monday in the Strait of Hormuz. But President Donald Trump says that the strait is open with plenty of ships passing through.
2: The blockade has been 100% successful. No boats have gotten into Iran, but they are getting in for other places. But we'll see. We're going to see what happens. It'll either be extremely good and oil prices are going to drop like a rock, or we'll continue to do exactly what we're doing. You know, they were talking about $350 a barrel, and it's today $84, $85, and we are getting a lot of oil out. But the other thing that's happened is people have found other alternatives, which they never thought about. Texas, Alaska, Louisiana, and other places. In addition, a lot of pipelines, record numbers of pipelines are being built. So I think the Hormuz Strait's not going to be quite as important as it was in the past.
1: Well, interesting what President Trump was saying there, talking about alternatives. And certainly countries are looking at workarounds with the Strait of Hormuz being choked up. South Korea is turning to the Arctic as a shipping shortcut to Europe, even if the route requires close coordination with Russia. And our travel and transport reporter, Monica Petrelli, has the story and joins us with more. I think, Mon, the first question has to be, what are the risks here?
3: Manisha, the risks are, well, there are a lot. But before we get into that, this container ship, which would mark the first commercial vessel that would sail from South Korea to Europe via that frigid Arctic route and back, would face all sorts of storms, extreme weather in the region, hundreds of miles of sea ice, plus environmental and political risks. As you mentioned, in order to take this route, you need to work with Russian officials to get permits and the like. And that's where we're reading is not Western officials not happy with that because of their isolationist policies. But there are rewards to going through this route as well. And it's one that is becoming more commercially viable as global warming melts sea ice in the region. Now, the operator of this vessel is Panstar. It said that some of these rewards include a shorter, more sustainable trip. And that's simply because a shorter route, you burn fewer carbon emissions. But the round trip could save up to 30 days. And it would allow the vessels also coming from South Korea to avoid the Suez Canal, which just yesterday we saw another cargo attack in the Bab al-Mandab Strait. But the importance of this route goes far beyond simply avoiding the Red Sea. And that's because it could become a key national asset. That's at least according to Cho Jung-hee. He is the president of the Korean Maritime Institute. He says that because of mounting protectionism and global uncertainty, South Korea needs a new strategy. And writing an op-ed piece in a daily broadsheet in South Korea Today, he said if Korea's past national strategy was largely about taking advantage of a given international order, its future strategy must focus on securing greater strategic autonomy. Now, he also added the sailing isn't just any sailing. It's the first step in preparing South Korea for the future, one that is largely called the Arctic era. Back to you, Manisha.
1: Monica, such an interesting development, I have to say. Thank you for bringing us up to date. All right, we're going to take a short break now, but we're back in two. Stay with us.

0: even while enjoying your favorite seated activities.
1: Welcome back. Let's have a look at the market action across the region. And we are actually seeing markets tick up after a bit of a down day the previous session. We've seen the sentiment for Wall Street equities improve, and that is carrying through in Asian trade. But the big story over in the U.S. is very much about the bond buyback program from the U.S. Treasury that is bringing yields down. We had seen yields jumping on the long dated, the 10 and the 30-year, but now we have this buyback program that is also putting dollars into the market, that is putting some pressure on the U.S. dollar and the dollar index. And so we are seeing some uplift in some of the emerging market currencies, but it has been a volatile time for those. And there are questions around the sustainability of that program. So all of this against the backdrop of the ongoing stalemate over the Strait of Hormuz, with that still being a choke point for oil, and oil prices, Brent crude in particular, continues to hold above $91 a barrel. All of that putting sort of the expectations of upside in inflation and prices down the line and what that could mean for rate setting policy. Let's get to some stock-specific news. Shares of Chinese humanoid robot maker Unitree losing ground after soaring as much as 600% in its Shanghai debut, which was yesterday. The stock, though, is still more than five times its issue price of around 150 yuan. The Unitree CEO took to the stage at the Robot World Conference in Beijing, where he did acknowledge that more needs to be done to accelerate real-world deployment of AI. Elsewhere, the Hong Kong Stock Exchange posted a record half-year profit, driven in part by a massive resurgence in IPOs from AI and tech companies. The China Connection anchor Emily Tan spoke with HKEX CEO Bonnie Chan and asked her whether the city's IPO scene will continue going from strength to strength in the increasingly volatile environment. Here's part of that conversation.
2: I think for a lot of these companies, they're certainly high-quality companies. And one thing for sure that they are also very hungry for capital because they have to continue to grow. And I think with the nature of these businesses, it's pretty capital-intensive. So speaking to many of these companies, their focus is obviously to continue to expand their shareholder base and create access to deeper capital-raising platforms. And therefore, I think, you know, if you've been, you know, covering us for some time now, and you would notice that since a couple of years ago, we see many companies which have decided to be listed on both markets, Asia as well as Hong Kong. I think they differ maybe from the sequencing of things, right? Certain companies decided to start with the Asia side and then come to Hong Kong for a listing. Other companies will start with a Hong Kong listing and then return to the Asia market. To me, I think it's a win-win situation. The Hong Kong market, as well as the few exchanges on the Chinese mainland, we are very complementary. I think we basically work towards the same objective, which is to help these companies access capital in a very effective manner. And therefore, you know, I don't have that FOMO. In fact, you know, what that's telling me is, you know, to continue to really engage with these companies, see how we can support them in their next phase of growth. From the experience last year, you know, doing many of these A2H IPOs, I can certainly see how another listing in Hong Kong is going to be accretive, you know, to the company and value. So more to do.
3: Another one we're watching is Shein, and failed attempts and valuations now at only a quarter of what their original target was. The company has been trying for years at a listing after New York, London, and now Hong Kong. Not the first choice for Hong Kong, but now settling here. Is this the right time for Shein to be here?
2: I think that's probably a question you should ask the company. All I can say is that I consider our exchange a very inclusive one, meaning that we can take care of the needs of a very wide spectrum of companies. I think so far the companies that you mentioned, obviously, you know, it's more, you know, Asian or Chinese in nature. But The one thing that really makes me quite exciting

0: We are increasingly also seeing international companies coming to list in Hong Kong, right? And I think that speaks volume about the so-called, what I call inclusive nature of our market. Very recently, and I think you've reported on it, we had an Indonesian mining company which came to list on our market. Very little China nexus. However, the IPO was successful. And I think when you know, there are various ways you can define success, but one thing we know is that they were able to attract a lot of first-time investors into that stock, which has already been listed, obviously, on another exchange. And so for me, I think the focus is to continue to make all these exciting reforms that we have been rolling out to the market on the listing framework, and to make sure that we are really able to address the needs of a very wide variety of companies, whether they are in the tech sector, in other sectors, whether they are multinational, whether they are Chinese, whether they are foreign, and that's what we need to focus on.
1: Bonnie Chen there. Let's bring it back to India. The market is revealing some clear IPO winners amidst the losers. Logistics unicorn Shiprocket took off yesterday with shares surging more than 35% in its first day of trading. The debut valued the Temasek-backed tech firm at over $1 billion, driven by massive demand, prompting an overall subscription of nearly 100 times. Meanwhile, dairy giant Milky Mist continues to rally another 10% after making a strong stock market debut on Tuesday. The stock has now gained 42.5% since its IPO, which was earlier this week. And there's more IPOs coming to the market in India. Indian fintech startup Navi is gearing up for a massive funding boost ahead of its planned stock market debut. The digital platform founded by Flipkart co-founder announced plans to raise $100 million from Dutch investor Prosus. Well, we are counting down to the market open in India. This is how things are shaping up. And the question is going to be, is India going to benefit from the regional bounce back? It looks like it could, but this comes from seven straight days of losses. And so India, more generally, the Nifty has been underperforming its regional peers quite significantly. And this is something that we have been raising with our guests over the course of the show. In fact, on Wednesday, the Nifty fell for a seventh straight session to log its longest losing streak in some 11 months. The rout is being driven by intense selling pressure across IT and rate-sensitive sectors amid ongoing Middle East tensions. And of course, a recent indication from the RBI, a hawkish stance when it comes to interest rates. Well, Shweta Rajni is Senior VP Mutual Funds Head at Anandrathi Wealth Management, joins us down the line now to talk a little bit more about this. I mean, Shweta, where do you want to begin? Because there are different ways that we could go with this. In a moment, I think I want to talk about the IPO scene. But this IPO scene, which seems quite hot and quite busy and quite exciting, is against a backdrop, like we said, of a losing streak for the Nifty and the fact that it has been underperforming regional peers by quite a margin. So what's going on here?
2: Good morning, Manisha. Yes, you rightly pointed out we've seen a very active primary market, but the secondary market is weakening. And however, that's, you know, if I look at it from the start of this calendar year, the secondary market's weakening. But in pockets, if you see, especially if I see, you know, from April to now, the secondary market or Nifty 50, if I, you know, just talk about the benchmark index, has been gaining some momentum. On the other hand, the primary market, the IPO scene in India, if, you know, I talk about just the last 3 months, June, we've seen some, you know, quarter billion being raised by IPOs and good amount of, you know, 22 IPOs. July, again, we've seen some 11 issues. August has a huge pipeline of IPOs coming in. Overall, you know, this retail and the domestic sentiment in the IPO segment has been very, very strong. We've seen the market raising approximately 5.5 billion in just the primary market, leaving aside the secondary. So while on the face of it, we're not seeing Nifty 50 gaining as much momentum as fundamentally it should. Having said that, from a flow standpoint, from a liquidity standpoint, we're seeing money flowing both in the primary as well as the secondary market. And the IPOs are not, the recent ones at least have not been disappointing. You know, the listing of quite a few has been phenomenal. So they are leaving aside a good valuation for, you know, the investor entering in the IPO.
1: What are you seeing, Shweta, in terms of the domestic funds versus

0: versus foreign funds and how they're being deployed and whether or not they're being deployed, because there's a lot of talk around foreign funds actually pivoting elsewhere because they want to take advantage of the AI build-out story, which isn't necessarily India's story right now.
1: Correct. So, yes, if I talk about, you know, the foreign flows in the Indian market on a calendar year basis, we would have seen an outflow of approximately 26 billion. But then in pockets, Feb, we've seen one month of a positive flow. But what's promising to see is in the month of July and August, we've seen, foreign investors coming back with approximately 2.2 billion of inflows. August so far, with just half the month gone by, we've seen approximately $2.6 billion of inflow from the FII segment. So that's, you know, kind of probably an early sign that a lot of where India lost out on, whether it was the concerns due to geopolitical issues having an impact on India indirectly, directly, the AI play mainly, and which is where we saw a lot of money moving out of India, seems to be coming back basis the fundamentals, because we're seeing profitability, especially in the mid and the small cap segment, has been very strong. Domestics actually have been holding up and keeping the market resilient, because when FIIs pulled out 26 billion, domestics in the same period have added around $52 billion in the market. So that's where I think early signs, money from an FII standpoint, we are seeing a lot of the money went out from the large cap space, but we are seeing some money coming in back in large caps, but also more in the mid and the small cap segment, where earnings clearly have been in the double digits for the last few quarters.
0: Okay, let's get into some of these most recent IPOs, a Shiprocket. And I think it's more that the questions are going to be really around the story that the performance is telling us. So, for example, Shiprocket, you know, the shares surged more than 35% on the first day of trade. And this puts it at over $1 billion in terms of that debut and its value. What's the story? Like, what is this telling us?
1: So, you've had Shiprocket, we've seen Milky Mist again, a couple of few of them coming up with good listing gains. What's showing is that from an investor sentiment standpoint, if they think they're getting a good entry point, fundamentally, from a long-term perspective, there is a good story for earnings to come in, and that to, deliver in terms of the return potential. There's a lot of money that can go in, just from the domestic side itself. Second, if the company, if the promoters are willing to leave aside a good valuation, attractive valuation for someone to enter in, that again is an added advantage for both from the company standpoint as well as the investors benefiting from both these aspects. Plus, if there is a differentiated story, that the company is offering in terms of what's already there in the same sector, that the moat that the company has makes it again the third advantage. So I think that's where we are seeing money flowing in those companies. And of course, the company is not disappointed, at least in the initial phase. We have to see how it goes, how they're able to sustain and consistently deliver the earnings growth. That would matter. But the start has been at least good.
0: Yeah, okay. I mean, Milky Mist is another one. And I think this is another interesting, I think it says something interesting about the sectors that are doing well also in India right now. This is a dairy giant, another rally, some 10%. So another very strong debut. And again, it's down to lots of different factors, but I think there's another story here. Like I was saying, it represents sort of this, the fact that India is a very unique market vis-a-vis the region, because you've got different sectors that are powering ahead here in the way that, you know, let's say the Kospi is heavily dominated by semiconductors.
1: So that's actually true. India is, if you break it down, broadly we may say there are 11 to 12 sectors which you see in Nifty 50, of which one third is almost banking and financial services. But the broader market, we have 5,600 listed companies in India, and it's only going up. And if I break it up into subsectors like FMCG, but FMCG further can be broken down into four or five subsectors. Dairy is one of it. So it has its niche. It's offering you something which probably an HUL or a Nestle in the same FMCG segment may not be offering to you and available to you at a better valuation and a higher growth potential. So that's where there is a lot of opportunity. And not to forget, India is a huge consumption market. So with we see people moving from lower middle class to middle class, from middle to upper middle class, the spending patterns changing. It makes a good story for a lot of these new business ideas, which have been in existence but are now coming in the listing space. And there are a lot more that can come in. So from that standpoint, India stands a very good potential.
0: Yeah, interesting. And into that market wants to come fintech startup Nubby. Of course, this has been founded by the founder of Flipkart. I'm not going to go into the Nubby story because what I want to ask you about is all of this is happening against a backdrop in which the RBI is looking at, an inflation rate that is bang smack in the middle of the zone, right? But we are getting indications of a hawkish stance. Oil prices are not coming down. There is no resolution over the situation in West Asia. What do you think that's going to mean for these markets, for the Indian stock markets, as we look out to the rest of the year? What is your thinking? What are the conversations you're having?
1: Yeah. So, if you see from an RBI standpoint, I think they've done the best that they can, and they are, doing what is good. Inflation target of 5.1, honestly, RBI is factoring in all their projections and their actions that the inflation could touch a 5.1 average for the year. For the last month, the CPI came in at 4.5. We are expecting some amount of an increase in the food inflation because of the fuel prices going up. But if I see right now, RBI's we are well below that, significantly below that average CPI number that RBI is targeting for. So that way, the action of the 125 basis point of rate cut that it's already taken is also supporting the market. The stance on FCNR deposits and a lot of others would bring in some amount of foreign flows, which will have some support to the currency, as well as the domestic economy is doing fundamentally fine. The government's action on the GST rate cut, we are seeing the impact of that coming in. GST collection in the month of July was up 15%. So fundamentally, there are a lot of positives that we are seeing here at the ground level. The quarterly results that were just out, Nifty 50, 10% profit growth, small caps, 30% profit growth. So, yes, it is a market where if you can identify good quality companies, growth would come in. Secondly, the valuation with 2 years of no return, markets almost sitting at an 8% discount to the fair value. So I would say for anyone looking at it from a 1 to 2 year perspective as well, there's a good amount of mean reversion as well as the fundamentals to play out and the returns to catch up. So, that's our reading on the market right now.
0: Very briefly, Shweta, look at let's 95.63 for the rupee. We've seen it under some pressure, but we've seen an injection of US dollars. So, we've seen a bit more strength for emerging market currencies in general. But given where the rupee is, does this represent value for foreign investors looking at Indian equities?
1: So, I would say yes. And of course, there can be short-term concerns on the rupee. The rupee has been holding on, I would say, strongly for the last few months, thanks to how the entire market scenario has been. But from a dollar perspective as well, see, over a longer time period, we've seen rupee depreciating approximately at 3-3.5% over 15, 20, 25-year periods. Going forward also, given where India's strength is today, we may expect a 2-2.5% of a rupee depreciation against the dollar for the next few years. So if you are a long-term investor, even in past, we've seen that, if I just talk about 5-year rolling average since 2011 till today, the Nifty 50 would have delivered approximately 12-12.5% dollar returns. So, if I further break it down, somebody entering into the broader market can expect 1-2% more in terms of dollar returns, which is way higher than a lot of the other emerging markets. So that's from that standpoint, if you have a medium-term time period,
0: Yep.
1: yes, even the repeat makes sense.
0: Okay, I got to jump in there, but thank you so much. Some great analysis for us to get our heads around today. Shweta Rajani, Anandrathi Wealth Management, thanks for joining us. Elsewhere, Bank Indonesia kept rates unchanged at its first policy meeting under acting governor Destri Damayanti. Our Southeast Asia reporter, JP Ong, has the details. JP.
2: Yeah, good morning, Manisha. And she is the acting governor for now and still waiting confirmation. But many do believe that Destri Damayanti, in her first policy meeting, struck the right notes, actually, communicating continuity, which was something that markets and investors were clamoring for when it comes to Southeast Asia's largest economy. They left rates unchanged at 5.75%, as widely expected, with inflation more or less under control, but also affirming that their focus right now is still maintaining and making sure that volatility around that weaker rupiah remains maintained. We did speak to Frederick Newman of HSBC earlier on today about what he thinks is actually important with regards to managing these and some of the non-monetary policy tools that they actually employed and why these might only be marginally better for them in the long term. Here's what he meant.
3: I would argue that central bankers are looking to see whether they can diversify a little bit away from a heavy dollar reliance, try to use swap lines, for example, try to use different types of currency invoicing for commodities, for example, to bring a bit more stability perhaps into the FX. Certainly not in Indonesia. Again, it helps at the margin, but fundamentally, it is all about the relative cost of money, the relative value of money, ultimately. And therefore, again, these are marginal measures. You can try to see whether you dampen volatility here, but it won't get a central bank off the hook necessarily to adjust monetary policy if the underlying macroeconomic dynamics change.
2: Now, some of these marginal measures employed by the Bank of Indonesia include lowering the cost of swaps on in the forex market and also instituting a local currency transaction lines to bypass the dollar and promoting more bilateral trade through other currencies to ease their dependence or their exposure to dollar volatility that's hit the rupiah quite hard. And as Fred Newman mentioned a while ago, these marginal things might help in the short term. But again, ultimately, a lot will depend on some of the external factors that might impact Indonesia, from rising oil prices to questions about fiscal stability with regards to the expanded spending under the Prabowo Subianto administration. Things that Destri Damayanti, if she becomes confirmed as the next Bank Indonesia governor, will have to deal with. Definitely her plate will be full if she decides to take on the helm or is appointed to take on the wheel of the Central Bank of Southeast Asia's largest economy. It's back to you for now, Manisha.
0: JP, thank you so much for that. Well, the market is open in Mumbai. We'll be back in two.

0: 1-800-707-2637.
1: Well, India's benchmark index opening the session up almost 0.5%, very much following regional peers higher. But the Nifty has logged its longest losing streak in 11 months. And all of this is associated with the ongoing elevated price of crude oil. Elsewhere, it's worth mentioning that the rupee opened the session up 0.2%, according to Reuters, at 95.56.25. And this was versus a close of 95.75.25. You can see the level right now. And all of this, as we saw major news in the U.S., with the administration, the U.S. Treasury, trying to bring down the yields on the 10 and the 30-year treasuries, and doing so with a bond buyback program that has had an impact on equity markets around the world. Let's have a very, very quick look at some of the movers in the Indian markets today. India's Life Insurance Corporation, or LIC, receiving the green light to raise its stake in HDFC Bank to just under 10%. LIC previously held just over 4% stake in the private lender. This according to an exchange filing. Those stocks both higher right now. That's all we have time for on Inside India. But stay with us here on CNBC, because Access Middle East is up next. Don't go anywhere.

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1: Good morning. Welcome to Access Middle East. I'm Dan Murphy in Abu Dhabi. Straight to your top stories today. And first up, economic D-Day. President Trump outlining a new plan for what he calls economic warfare on Iran and big consequences for any country still doing business with the regime. We're live to Tehran this morning with reaction. Plus, yields pull back and stocks are getting a lift after the U.S. Treasury doubled its buying of longer-dated bonds to keep a lid on borrowing costs. And move over, MacBook. Saudi Arabia's Humane teasing its latest AI laptop that wants you to talk more and click less. We'll show you what it can do coming up. Good morning from Abu Dhabi. Well, take a look at this. It's a busy day in the markets here after we saw Wall Street moving higher in the overnight session. In terms of how Asia is trading right here, right now, it's a mixed picture overall. The Kospi is the outperformer today, better by 6%, as you can see. The Hang Seng also climbing more than 1% as we speak. Stocks in Japan, better by 0.9. Mainland markets in China also up by 0.3. Oil prices also hovering near a four-week high this morning. We have seen some action, some momentum returning to the energy trade in the past few sessions, although all things considered, analysts telling us that oil prices could probably be a lot higher than where they are right now. Brent crude flirting with $92 a barrel this morning, better by 0.2%, but WTI just on the flat line at $85.82. To our top story now, and President Trump is dramatically escalating the economic pressure on Iran. Trump says the United States will launch what he calls the most crushing economic operation ever taken against any country, threatening severe consequences for foreign banks, businesses, and governments that help Iran to evade sanctions. The targets include oil smuggling, currency swaps, cash transfers, exchange houses, ship registries, and front companies, including the networks that Iran uses to move money and maintain access to the global financial system. No specific details of the measures were given, but the president also threatened severe economic consequences against any country that provides any kind of lifeline towards Iran. The new measures put several countries in the spotlight and could be a pressure point for Russia and China, which have maintained some diplomatic, economic, and energy ties with Tehran. However, the UAE's decision to halt trade, commercial exchanges, and financial transactions with Iran just yesterday also marks a major escalation in a relationship that has long underpinned Iran's access to global commerce. For decades, the UAE, and Dubai in particular, has served as Iran's main trade and re-export hub, with bilateral trade estimated at around $27 billion, and thousands of Iranian-owned businesses are operating in the Emirates. The UAE has provided a critical gateway for goods, shipping, finance, and cross-border capital flows. The biggest impact is likely to be on Iran, which risks losing one of its most important commercial and financial corridors at a time of heightened regional tensions. But the key question for markets is the financial side. If the suspension extends to banking, trade finance, and capital movements, it could affect everything from business payments to property transactions and even Iranian wealth held here in the UAE, raising the prospect of a much deeper economic rupture between the two countries. CNBC has contacted major financial institutions, government agencies, and financial centers in Dubai and Abu Dhabi for comment. Special live analysis this hour. Mehrand Sepravand is a director at Darik Investment Group. He's also a former economic advisor to the Central Bank of Iran. He joins me live from Tehran this morning for reaction. So welcome to the program. And before we talk about these new measures being leveled towards the regime from the White House, I want your take on the situation on the ground there right now. What is daily life like inside Tehran? Inflation, the currency, access to goods, no doubt front and center right now for average everyday Iranians.
2: Okay, yeah. You know, the the past year was an extraordinary year for the Iranian economy. We had war from outside and also social unrest at home, very severe sanctions now combined with blockade, perhaps the longest internet shutdown in the history. And we had also severe cyber attack on our major banks, and the extremely high level of uncertainty that is still with us. In other words, in this year, we had almost all kind of shock and hardship that an economy can possibly face. You know, we are talking about economy that has already actually been sliding into recession before, you know, this year, right from when Trump came to the power for the second term. So based on the economic indicators, I could say that what we have now is a little bit old. As you know, there is a delay in issuing the, you know, statistics officially. So what we see is for the end of the Iranian calendar year was that all major sectors now turn negative, and that ranging from minus 1.7% in oil sector and the minus 2.6% in both industry and agriculture, resulting in an overall contraction of the whole economy, minus 2.2%. Inflation also remains exceptionally high. It stood at around 60% at the end of the year. But by the end of July, it had jumped to 89%. In some categories, such as food and beverage, inflation has reached, you know, triple digits, about 164% compared with the same month last year. This is happening at a time when more than, you know, 1 million people has lost their job. Turning unemployment into a serious social and economic problem. Despite of, you know, seeing all of this, you see that you know, what we see today, especially in Tehran, doesn't fully match the, you know, scale of the pressure I described earlier. Despite high inflation and recession conditions, shops are still full of food and basic goods, and there is no sign of panic buying, you know, goods on a large scale. Despite of serious imbalances in the banking system and even severe cyber attack, public confidence in the banking system has not collapsed, and we have not seen any major run on banks. And although, you know, hope has clearly weakened, it has not completely disappeared. Yeah, okay. So the situation, so President Trump, on the ground is not as bad as you may imagine.
1: And I find that very, very interesting, because the messaging that we've been hearing from the White House and others is that the situation inside Iran is dire. Some of the data would also suggest that that is the case. The president also saying in the last 24 hours that Iran's currency has been rendered worthless and the regime is hanging by a thread. From where you sit, how accurate is that?
2: Well, you know, the Iranian economy, you know, has a degree of resilience. Iran is a large country with vast natural resources and a considerable, you know, climate diversity. It also has long and, you know, land and maritime borders and strategic location in the region. And that's make very difficult, you know, and almost impossible for any outside force to completely, you know, cut off the country from the world and suffocate the economy. And bear in mind that we had for a long time we have been under different form of sanctions. So over time, the economy has developed its own way of adapting to sanctions and operating under pressure. This doesn't mean that sanctions are not damaging. They clearly are, but it does mean that we should be a little bit cautious about the view that the Iranian economy is simply on the verge of collapse.
1: So, Mehrand, let's talk about the development from overnight. The UAE now suspending all trade and financial dealings with Iran. We know bilateral trade was worth around $14 billion last year. Of course, the UAE isn't just Iran's major trading partner. It also has extensive commercial ties as well. What does losing the UAE actually mean inside Iran?
2: Well, that's a big issue. And you know that UAE is one of the Iranian main financial gateways. So if financial channels, we have problem there, it could put more pressure on the exchange rate and also the cost of trade. This may add to the inflation that is already, it's close to three digit. So I think for the next, say, two quarters, what we see is that the exchange rate jump, we see that it has impact on inflation. And also because it actually affects this supply chain, we may also see its impact on the economic growth as well. So it may goes even, our estimation is about minus 5% for now, and that may worsen the situation.
1: Right. And it's also China and Turkey as well, together accounting for about $20 billion in trade with Iran. The president also now threatening any country that offers Iran a lifeline. Do you expect those other trading partners to comply?
2: Well, about the China. China has been already under pressure to, does not support the Iranian state. But so far, it has, resist this, and I think in the future, I don't see any reason why China should change its position. About the Turkey, I don't know. The Turkey is, I think it has some concern about also, the Israel side, and it may also has its own reason to support the Iranian state as well. So I don't see in the near future we see any problem from this side. And as I said, we have some degree of resilience here. We had a better weather, thanks to this better weather. We think that in the in this year we may harvest even, 2 times more than what we had in the last year. So the main food of the people, which is wheat, actually, I think it might be close to self-sufficiency. And for the short time, I don't see any big problem right now. But after 2-3 months, I don't know what may happen.
1: Right. And we also need to see the specifics of exactly what the White House and what the Treasury will do here. To your point, though, we do know that Iran has lived under sanctions for decades now. And this is an economy that has shown a high degree of resilience and adaptability to those external factors. On that point, though, how do you expect the regime to respond? I know you're inside Tehran right now. There's probably not too much you can say, but how will the leadership react to what the White House has said?
2: I think the attack on Iran had some political benefit for the Iranian state. If they had this in mind, that this may trigger some political instability, what I see is on the opposite. You know, I see that it now shows more confident in dealing with the opposition, in dealing with the other side of the conflict. So I think in the future, what is we see is that the hardliners in the state are actually taking advantage of the situation, and that makes things harder for reaching an agreement with US.
1: Of course, the foreign minister also said that escalating sanctions against Iran is going to be a barrier to a negotiated exit here, an off-ramp to this conflict. Do you think the economic pressure makes a deal with the United States more or less likely?
2: I think it's less likely in the short term. And I said, you know, because of the development and this pace of development is very fast. We can't see for now any reason in 2 months that, you know, changes. But I think after that, we don't know. As I said, we are under very severe pressure.
1: Right. And is there a point at which the economic pressure at all is going to change Iran's position on key issues for the Gulf, for the White House, like the Strait of Hormuz, for example?
2: You know, as I said, in the short term, no. The answer is no. But for the longer term, say in more than 3 months, that may change. And that's long enough to has, you know, the things in the region has great impact of the world economy, and that also puts much pressure on the United States as well.
1: And
2: particularly
1: who bears
2: on the,
1: the,
2: you know,
1: cost
2: Trump
1: of
2: administration.
1: All of this? Yeah. Right. And who bears the cost of all of this as well? As an economist advising the central bank in the past, is it the state or is it ordinary Iranians who are caught in the crosshairs between this regime and this White House?
2: Well, you know, the people in Iran are under, you know, enormous pressure, particularly those with the low income and the young generation now have the inflation. They are struggling to find jobs, and some of them even, you know, they lost their job because of war. So I think that the government, knowing that this issue and trying to respond, but the problem is that with limited access to finance, what the government does sometimes, you know, could make the thing worse because of the, you know, it may add to the inflationary pressure.
1: And just finally, of course, overnight, the president was also talking about some specific channels that we know are highly relevant here. Oil smuggling, currency swap lines, exchange houses, and beyond. As a former central banker, can those channels actually be closed? And if you were advising policymakers in Tehran this morning, what is the most urgent economic risk that they need to address?
2: I think, if we think of all risks, I think on the top of that is risk from inside rather than the risk from outside. So we have now the problem of, you know, imbalances in energy sector. And because of this, the government should actually, you know, raise the price of oil and fuel. And this has a great impact, you know, on the whole economy and the people. So I think that's a big challenge for the government right now. If they want to close all the channels that you said, they have to increase the price of you know, oil, the price of fuel. But you know, they are actually very, you know, they worry about it, you know, the consequences. I mean, the political consequences of that.
1: No doubt. I wish we had more time, but we'll have to leave it there. I really appreciate the conversation this morning. Thank you for your candid replies to my questions. That's Mehrdad Sapaban there from Darik Investment Group, live with us inside Tehran this morning. Mehrdad, you take
2: Thank
1: care.
2: Thank you for having me.
1: We can speak again soon.
2: May I also, for those of your audience are interested in you know, knowing more about the macroeconomic outlook of the Iranian economy, to introduce this report. I don't know if you can see the, you know, the email address, so they can actually have this report, which has the four quarter forecast for the main economic indicators.
1: Okay, thank you again, sir. We'll speak again soon. Appreciate it. Moving on now, and Iraq is asking Iran for special treatment as it struggles with the economic fallout from the closure of the Strait of Hormuz. Baghdad's parliament speaker has urged Tehran to allow Iraqi oil exports to pass through the waterway, citing the close relationship between the two countries. Iraq has been one of the hardest hit economies since the outbreak of the U.S.-Iran war, with oil exports of some 3.4 million barrels a day disrupted. Oil revenue also falling sharply, leaving Baghdad struggling to cover a monthly public sector wage bill of more than $6 billion. Well, our transport and travel reporter Monica Petrelli joining us live now from Singapore with more on that and everything else that's moving right now. Mon, good to see you. What can you tell us?
3: Yeah, well, this container ship coming from South Korea, which will be the first commercial vessel that will go from South Korea to Europe using the Arctic route, will face things like storms, sea ice, as far as the eye can see. Also, freezing temperatures, even in the summer. But that's really just for starters. It'll also have environmental as well as political risks, because taking this route requires working with the Russians, which we're informed that many Western officials oppose. But there are also rewards to taking this route, which is called the Northern Sea Route, because many believe it could be an established sea route as early as 2030 because of global warming. Now, the first to note, it's shorter, of course. This operator, Panstar, says it could shave 30 days off a round trip, a route from South Korea to Europe. And it also allows this company to avoid the Red Sea. But having an alternative to the Red Sea is really just for starters, because we saw also in an op-ed today from Cho Jung Hee, who is the president of the Korea Maritime Institute, he said that this could also be a strategic asset for South Korea in the future, noting that because of fraying relationships and uncertainty, he says South Korea basically needs to secure greater strategic autonomy in the future. He said that this route would be the first step in doing so. It's back to you.
1: Mon, appreciate the latest there. Thanks again for joining us. That's Monica Petrelli there. Stay with us. You're live on CNBC. We're off for a short break. We are back in 2 minutes.

0: and the best price.
1: Welcome back. The Saudi AI company Humane is giving us a first look at its next AI PC built with Qualcomm. CEO Tareq Amin posting an unboxing video on X overnight. The device, which, yes, kind of looks a lot like a MacBook, is powered by Qualcomm's Snapdragon processor and runs Humane's own operating system called Humane One. The company describes it as an operating system for an agentic AI world. The idea is that instead of opening apps and clicking your way through tasks, you can tell the laptop what you want done and let the AI handle more of the work. The details are still thin, though. Who makes the hardware? How much will it cost? When can you buy one? Most importantly, how well does it actually work? Well, we don't know yet, but it is an interesting move from the kingdom and a rare attempt by a Gulf company to break into consumer technology. More details expected at the Leap Summit later this month. Meanwhile, India and Dubai stepping up their cooperation in the AI space. India's National Association of Software and Service Companies, or NASSCOM, signing an agreement with Dubai's Chamber of Commerce to accelerate the adoption of agentic AI within the private sector and support Indian tech firms entering the Emirates. Stay with us here on the program. We are back once again in 2 minutes.

0: 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Call now.
1: Welcome back to one of our top stories now, and the 30-year Treasury yield pulling back from 19-year highs after the Treasury announced it would double its buying of longer-dated bonds. That's going to boost the buyback size for 10 to 30-year maturities to at least $4 billion per operation. It will start on September 9th and run through to November 4th. The move comes amid what you could call a bond rout, with investors worried about a worsening fiscal picture and as the Fed's latest minutes showed growing concern about inflation. New numbers show the U.S. national debt hit a record $40 trillion now, having surged from around $6 trillion 20 years ago, driven by massive public spending during the global financial crisis and, more recently, the COVID pandemic. The 10-year yield currently at 4.64%. President Trump, though, saying he is not worried about the recent bond sell-off and calling once again for lower rates.
2: No, I don't think so, because, like I said, our country is doing so well despite interest rates. We have interest rates that are artificially high. They raise them for no reason. And you can't go out to the market when you have a Fed that's raising interest. You can't say, I want to pay 3 points less than what the Fed says you're supposed to be paying. So, no, I don't think so at all. I think we have a very powerful country, and we're powering through these ridiculous interest rates. They're ridiculous. Look, when our country is strong, interest rates should go down.
1: President Trump there. Meanwhile, across Asia, the Treasury's moves helping to steady global bond yields. Our East Asia reporter Lisa Kim joining us live now for more insights on that, and in particular, how JGBs in Japan are reacting. Hey, Lisa, good morning.
3: Hey, Dan. So Japanese government bond yields are lower today after the U.S. Treasury said that they will buy more treasuries on the longer end. 20-year JGB auction results came out in the past hour, and the auction drew stronger than average demand. So auction results were solid than expected. A JGB trader who I talked to after the auction said that he expects JGB yields to stay within range, at least in the very near future, because big auctions for this month are behind us when it comes to Japanese government bonds. But here's the thing, underlying reasons that pushed 10-year JGB yields to the brink of hitting 3%, which is a level last seen in the mid-1990s, remain unchanged. For one, Japan is still facing growing national debt. PM Takaichi is adamant on spending money to foster economic growth. And in fact, last month, PM Takaichi's cabinet scrapped the limit on Japanese ministries' investments allocated for growth and crisis management. Also, the Japanese government greenlit Takaichi's plan to reduce the consumption tax on food from 8% to 1%, which is expected to cost roughly 5 trillion yen a year, which is roughly the money spent on education in Japan. Inflation concerns from high oil prices continues to linger. Japan imports most of its crude oil, so that's why Japanese yen has been weak and inflation has been surging. Higher JGB yields have made Japanese government bonds more attractive to Japanese investors, and that's something that folks over in the States are keeping close tabs on. And the overarching opinion from the analyst that I spoke to, Dan, is that Japanese government bonds are more attractive now, and investors will gradually shift back home. Not immediately, but gradually. Back to you.
1: Okay, watching that space. Lisa, thanks so much for the update. Meanwhile, markets now pricing in a 30% chance of a rate hike at the next Fed meeting in September. The latest Fed minutes showing that more policymakers have flagged the need for higher rates in the face of what they now believe is sustained inflation. CNBC's Steve Leisman has more.
4: Inflation is on a very short leash for this Federal Reserve, according to the minutes of the July meeting. While most supported maintaining the current range, many thought rate hikes would likely be necessary if inflation did not decline. At the end of the meeting, 9 voters chose to wait for more information. 3 dissented in favor of a quarter point rate hike. The minutes show an intense debate among the committee over inflation. Inflation hawks on the committee argued that rates were not high enough to bring inflation down to the 2% target, that underlying inflation was elevated even when you take out the impact of tariffs and energy prices. Higher inflation expectations also could affect wage and price decisions. The doves responded that tariff and energy prices would ease over the next several months, and the two sides debated whether businesses could pass along higher prices to consumers. The doves got a major boost with recent calmer inflation numbers and muted job growth data. Minutes also show concern at the Fed over the massive build-out of the AI infrastructure, including the possibility that AI developments could end up disappointing financial markets, leading to significant repricing of stocks.

0: I think the expectation would have been that the impact on public markets would have been far more severe than what we have seen. I think where we are today is reflective of the fact that this region throughout 2025 stood out because of the comprehensive growth plans that we've seen across many countries, the extreme wealth that is means that this growth is self-funded and not reliant on the discussion that was just happening about what the cost of US dollar money is, particularly with the steepening of the yield curve, and also the track record, frankly, of the leadership of the region in terms of in executing on their growth plans. So that was where we were in 25 and where we were leading into this crisis. And so I think markets are expecting and pricing in that normalization of going back to where we were is what is going to be the outcome in the medium term. And given that we've seen given that there aren't concerns from a credit perspective, in terms of the sovereign balance sheets, nor corporates, and we've seen increased liquidity, in terms of deposits across the GCC banking sector, they've continued to increase this year. So I think markets are pricing in that this region will resume the trend rate of growth that we've been used to in the previous many, many years.
1: Okay, so with that as the context, how and where are you deploying capital right now? You have this momentum and premium valuations in Saudi Arabia. You have deep value in Qatar and Oman. What side of the trade are you on at the moment? What do you like? What do you not like?
0: So yes, you've characterized it well. You do have for the investor who looks at the region from a not in terms of the short-term headlines, but in terms of deploying capital over a reasonable length of time, you have a number of blue chips across the region trading at extremely attractive valuations, sometimes single-digit trading PE multiples for companies with outstanding franchises, local dominance, sometimes even international dominance, depending on the sector that they're in. And with reasonable dividend yields as well, mid-single digit dividend yields. So these are very, very attractive entry opportunities for a number of high quality blue chips. You also have many companies, and we've obviously going through second quarter reporting season, we have many companies which, despite what's going on, are still delivering top line growth, are still delivering net profit growth. In many cases, there is a margin squeeze because of the increased costs of operations, but there are enough companies out there for us to be able to take advantage of to continue to be allocating constructively to our portfolios, albeit with some rotations from where we perhaps would have been 6 or 9 months ago.
1: Do you have a market preference at the moment, or a highest conviction trade in this environment?
0: So from our perspective, we're very bottom up. We're not market focused. We're stock focused. We're looking to generate alpha from a bottom up perspective, and we invest both across both the GCC public equities and across fixed income. Everything that we do is Sharia compliant, so we invest in Sukuk. So it's not about the market; it's about the company. It's assessing, as any institutional investor would, it's assessing the company's long-term fundamentals, and then obviously understanding where current valuations are and whether that's attractive or not. So we are company focused rather than market focused.
1: Okay. And just on the issue of fixed income as well, I know you're calling out Sukuks here, something that we don't often get a chance to talk about on this program, but still, a growing area of investor interest in and outside of the region. Walk me through the Western approach to Sukuk right now. And why do you think Western institutional money is still a little underweight this asset class, given some of the returns that we've seen in this space over the last couple of years?
0: Thank you for mentioning Sukuk. Look, it's something that we spend a lot of time and effort on. Obviously, it's a focus for us.

0: I've been involved in markets for many, many years. And let's say 15 years ago, Sukuk was, or even 10 years ago, Sukuk was rightly seen as a niche, small little market, which was really something that very few investors outside of the core Sukuk investors focused on. It's now the outstanding Sukuk globally are now in terms of, in US dollars, are in excess of $1 trillion US dollars. So it has certainly come of age to a large degree. What you're seeing is far greater participation, and over the last, I would say, 5 years, from the largest global fixed income investors, asset managers, pension funds, who are investing actively and regularly in Sukuk, being very active when there are new issuances. And also, you've seen Sukuk enter some of the largest global bond indices, emerging market bond indices. So there has been a significant difference in the amount of Sukuk that have been issued, the liquidity of Sukuk, and also the acceptability of Sukuk from outside of traditional Sukuk issuance countries. So I think that combined with the fact that more than 80% of Sukuk out there are investment grade. At the moment, more than 90% of all Sukuk have a stable outlook, despite the fact that Sukuk are predominantly issued from within the GCC. So I think that is very reassuring for investors who are essentially buying into the very, very strong sovereign and corporate balance sheets that we have across the region and are able to benefit from almost negligible or almost zero default rates that you've seen. I mean, Sukuk, there have been zero defaults over the last 4 years.
1: It's certainly an area to watch. Akbar, we'll leave it there. Appreciate the conversation this morning. Let's see how regional risk assets unfold over the course of the session today as they digest all of these big headlines from overnight. That's Akbar Khan there from Al Rayan Investment, live with us this morning out of Doha. Stay with us on the program. We're off for another quick break.

0: 6327 before the offer ends.
1: Good Thursday morning here in the Middle East. This is Access Middle East. Here are some of the other top stories on our radar this morning. First up, the Trump administration has told Congress it will send more than $206 million for a Gaza peacekeeping force. According to a note seen by Reuters, the money has been earmarked towards infrastructure, equipment and vehicles for the International Stabilization Force. It's the first swathe of funding for America's efforts to rebuild the war-torn enclave and comes despite Israeli pushback on that peace plan. President Trump saying he is now hoping to meet North Korean leader Kim Jong-un as soon as this fall. This comes after the U.S. halved its military exercises with South Korea that will now end tomorrow instead of next week. Trump saying he didn't want to disrespect his good relationship with Kim.
2: I was not happy when South Korea said, no, they're not interested in helping us with the Hormuz Strait, and yet they get 60% of the oil from the Hormuz Strait. I said, would you like to help us? He said, no, thank you. I said, that's nice, please, thank you. He made us a lot of money. I didn't like that. So I felt that to do a massive, we were doing a massive war exercise. I thought that was very insulting to somebody that, frankly, has been, during my term at least, very well behaved.
1: Oh, and Kim's his friend. Meanwhile, Ukraine has officially appointed a new defense minister after a surprise shakeup over 5 years into its war with Russia. His predecessor now calling for elections, saying that the country faces a crisis of governance and that its democratic process, quote, cannot be held hostage by Russia. Law actually prohibits an election during war in Ukraine, and with millions of Ukrainians displaced or living overseas as refugees as a result of the war, any vote would be a challenge. Moving on now, and President Trump met with regulators, bourse operators and leaders of the crypto industry at the White House on Wednesday to discuss the Digital Asset Market Clarity Act. It's a bill that would establish clear rules for the cryptocurrency industry. He urged lawmakers to pass the act to ensure the U.S. remains a global leader.
2: So now we need Congress to take the next step by passing the Clarity Act, a fair version of the Clarity Act, and this landmark structure legislation. It's a very, very powerful structured legislation which will keep us ahead of China, keep us ahead of everyone else, will open the door to the next wave of innovations and innovators.
1: The CEO of Robinhood was on Squawk US overnight and talked about the role of regulation in the future of tokenization.
3: Tokenization, we're at the beginning of a super cycle, and it's going to take over the entire financial system. Now, a month ago, we launched Robinhood Chain outside the U.S., and this is our crypto blockchain. And one of the interesting things about it is it includes stock tokens as a primitive, which give tokenized exposure to U.S. stocks. Now, we started with 90 of them. Now we're up to 190. And these trade 24/7. And you can move them around the blockchain like you can Bitcoin or any other crypto asset. And what they really do is give exposure to U.S. stocks to people in over 120 countries. And I think this provides a roadmap for what the financial system can look like. Now, I think tokenization in the U.S. has come up, and I'd say it's broken up into two camps. There's sort of two sides to it. On one side, enthusiasts that just want to get their hands on this new technology, new capability, and they're asking us, when is it coming to the U.S.? What's that going to look like? On the other side, there's people that say, well, we already have simple access to markets here. We have products like Robinhood that provide fractional shares, 24/5 trading. Maybe it's not 24/7. So what's even the point? And so through my post, I kind of outlined the three key improvements on an infrastructure level that can actually impact people's lives in a positive way and make it easier in America for people to become investors and owners of our great economy.
4: So, Vlad, I get the tech part of it, or the value proposition of the tech. I think there's a philosophical question about public markets versus private markets and effectively the convergence of them and this idea of whether private markets should be available at scale in the same way that we have public markets, just without all the same regulations and necessarily disclosures. Where do you land there?
3: Well, I think that we certainly have to make sure we balance innovation with investor protection. I don't think that they're in conflict. In fact, what's made American capital markets the greatest in the world has been the balance of the two: strong regulations, access, and investor protection. I do think there's a real problem to be solved here, because if you look at all of these private companies, you know, the AI companies, companies like SpaceX up until recently, the lion's share of that value creation, the economic value, has been created without ordinary individual investors being able to participate. And I think that's a big problem. I think that broad ownership, particularly of these innovative companies, is essential to maintaining a free, stable, and prosperous society. So we've been pushing forward through that, be it through our tokenization initiatives outside the U.S. or Robinhood Ventures within the U.S., which is attacking it from a slightly different angle, but still getting
4: but
3: to the same
4: place.
3: Let me ask
4: you, I don't know if there's a hard question for you to answer or not, but if you succeed on the tokenization argument that you've been making, it obviously should be a benefit to Robinhood. We could talk about other companies that would benefit. Who would lose? And maybe that explains who would be on the other side of this debate.
3: I think it's unclear exactly who will lose. But in any disruptive innovation, I think that if the incumbents can't keep up with modern technology, if they can't keep up pace and offer products that both institutional and retail investors can benefit from, I think they could lose share. But I think the great thing about tokenization is it does open up net new opportunity, particularly outside the U.S. Because, you know, even though inside the U.S. there are vibrant equity markets and a lot of people have access, outside the U.S. a lot of people still don't have functional bank accounts. And so, you know, getting access to U.S. stocks is generally a net new opportunity for billions of people around the world.
1: And before we go, Moderna stock nearly tripled overnight after a major breakthrough in a cancer vaccine that it's developing with Merck. In its first ever late-stage trial, the experimental mRNA vaccine showed positive results. The Moderna CEO explained how it worked.
0: I would even say it's individualized, because personalized in medicine is if you and I have the same mutation, we might get the same drug.
5: Right.
0: It's individualized, which is you will get a different drug. If you're diagnosed with melanoma today, and I'm diagnosed by the same doc, you and I will get a different chemical. But we basically, we're going to look at, take a biopsy. We're going to sequence all the letter of the DNA of your cancer cell. We're going to do the same for your healthy cell of your body, most blood work. We're going to compare electronically where the mutations are. And we designed and we aim to improve an algorithm to pick 34 mutations that we believe are the most important in your tumor. We put that into one molecule of mRNA, we stitch them together, and we inject that to you in your arm. And that's what Dean was just saying. That's to give your immune system to give to the dogs, to give the cell energy.
1: Extraordinary. Thanks for watching. I'm Dan Murphy in Abu Dhabi. Europe Early Edition starts right now.

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1: Welcome to Europe Early Edition with me, Ritika Gupta. Let's get into your headlines. Global government bonds get some much-needed relief, courtesy of the U.S. Treasury announcing plans to double buybacks at the longer end. President Trump bemoaning the Fed for high rates amid the rising debt burden.
2: We have interest rates that are artificially high. I think we have a very powerful country, and we're powering through these ridiculous interest rates. They're ridiculous.
1: President Trump threatens economic consequences against any country that helps or does business with Iran, adding the U.S. is preparing crushing economic warfare. And ECB Chief Christine Lagarde warns the U.S. retreat from the global order is hurting Europe's growth trajectory, urging policymakers not to repeat the mistakes of the dot-com boom in the AI era.

0: morning and welcome to the show. Let's get into our top story. The U.S. Treasury has stepped in to try and stem the sell-off in treasuries, announcing it will at least double the size of its liquidity support buyback operations for bonds dated from 10 to 30 years. The announcement pushed the yield on long-dated debt sharply lower, with the 30-year Treasury yield down at around 5.18% this morning. That yield is closely tied to the rate Americans pay for things like mortgages and car payments. So it is perhaps unsurprising the Trump administration has moved to try and push rates down as its war on Iran helps push gasoline prices to their highest level ever for August. That gasoline price surge has helped hold inflation at nearly 1.5 times the Fed's target. President Trump hit out at the central bank on Wednesday, suggesting members of the Federal Open Market Committee hike rates because they like the politics of it. The Fed hasn't actually hiked rates in more than 3 years and cut them 3 times in 2025. This came as minutes from the FOMC's July meeting were released on Wednesday, with many officials saying a hike would be needed if inflation doesn't abate. But the U.S. leader insisted rates are too high where they are.
1: We have interest rates that are artificially high. They raise them for no reason. And you can't go out to the market when you have a Fed that's raising interest. You can't say, I want to pay 3 points less than what the Fed says you're supposed to be paying. So, no, I don't think so at all. I think we have a very powerful country, and we're powering through these ridiculous interest rates. They're ridiculous.
0: This says America's national debt hit $40 trillion, more than doubling since Trump's first inauguration less than a decade ago. With more than a quarter of that $40 trillion coming under Trump's watch, exacerbated by his One Big Beautiful Bill Act, which the Financial Times says is set to push debt up by more than $4 trillion by 2034. The swelling debt figure now means the government spends a record $1.37 trillion a year just on servicing interest. That's more than the budget for the Pentagon and is more than this year's outlay on Medicare. Earlier this month, a Reuters Ipsos poll found that Americans now see Democrats as better stewards of the economy than Republicans for the first time in around a decade. Bond yields around the world are starting to pull back after the Treasury's intervention. Lisa Kim joins us now to look at how bonds in Japan are reacting to the news. Lisa, we are seeing bonds over in Japan moving higher this morning after the U.S. Treasury announced its plans to double the size of bond buybacks. I mean, we've seen that 10-year yield on JGBs. That's inched closer to that 3%, which we haven't seen since the mid-90s. And that seemed unthinkable just recently, given we had seen the central bank stepping in to keep those yields artificially low.
2: That's right, Ritika. So Japanese government bonds are rallying today after the U.S. Treasury announced those measures overnight. So there was a 20-year JGB auction that took place just a few hours ago. And before the U.S. Treasury announcement, analysts expected it to draw weak demand. But actually, in fact, demand turned out to be stronger than average thanks to the change in overall sentiment. A JGB trader I talked to after the auction says that he expects JGB yields to stay within range in the very near future because the big JGB auctions for this month are behind us and overall sentiment has improved. But here's the thing, though. Underlying reasons that push 10-year JGB yields, the benchmark JGB yields, to the brink of hitting 3%, a level last seen in the mid-1990s, remain unchanged. First, Japan's rising public debt is an issue. PM Takaichi is pouring money into the 7 strategic sectors deemed important to the Japanese economy. She wants to spend her way to growth. In June, Takaichi's cabinet scrapped the limit on Japanese ministries' budget requests for growth, essentially telling them that it's okay to request as much money as you see fit, as long as the money is intended for economic expansion. The Japanese government also greenlit Takaichi's plan to reduce consumption consumption tax on food from 8% to 1%, which is expected to cost the government equivalent to what it spends on education. Inflation concerns also linger from high oil prices. Remember, Japan imports most of its crude oil from the Middle East. Rising JGB yields, though, have made them more attractive to Japanese investors, a lot of whom have long invested in U.S. treasuries. Shokio Mori, chief fixed income strategist for Japan at Deutsche Bank, told me that going forward, the renewed rise in JGB yields erodes the case for holding U.S. treasuries. It's back to you.
0: All right. Thank you so much, Lisa, for the update. Now let's get more with Florian Lelpo, the head of Macra Lombard ODA Investment Managers. Florian, welcome to the show. Thank you for joining us. Let's first discuss the rally that we're seeing now in bonds globally after we saw the U.S. Treasury stepping in to provide some support for the bond market. What is this telling us? How significant is this now, this move from the U.S. Treasury and the ripple effect it's having globally as well?
3: Hi, thanks for having me. The key point is to understand that the factors that are actually causing the rise in bond yields are not entirely in the hands of Mr. Bessent. So this intervention is interesting. Is now taking the role of normally the Fed, normally the central bank, is much stronger, much better at controlling the yield curve entirely. They are the feeling of emergency, which is really good if you want to stabilize rates for good. Now, the one point to understand is that the level of rates, I'm sorry for Mr. Trump, but they are not artificial. Actually, the end of forward guidance is causing market mechanism to price the cost of capital at the moment. And that price currently is just much higher.
0: So is the Treasury, it's almost acting now as for providing this kind of the Fed put for bonds. So do you think investors are going to be looking at this as a policy backstop that we're going to keep seeing from the Treasury? I mean, how is that going to impact moves going forward?
3: Of course, it's something that's going to contribute positively to stabilizing the level of rates. Now, the thing is that you can't put in the same sentence something like, we run a powerful country and rates are artificially high. The thing is that the two are actually related. The fact that currently growth is strong and investment driven makes that rates need to reprice that level of growth either directly as an investment opportunity or because they have the crowding out effect. AI companies are investing and are issuing a lot of bonds in different currencies, but predominantly in US dollar. And that creates, that basically drains the saving pools, which is available in the US. And that's causing a competition, the direct competition with the government, who needs also to fund its own debt. You see, so there's competition at the moment for capital between basically corporates and AI corporates and the government. And that's causing most of that increase, basically. It's not inflation, it's partially the fiscal premium, but also it's just bond repricing growth. So when does it stop? Well, basically it stops when the price is judged reasonable compared to the enormous equity opportunity that is currently in front of us. And probably we're not too far away from that. Just remember, long-run performance of equities in the US over the past 200 years was about 6 to 7%, you see? So basically, when you see long-term yield, 30-year yield around 5.5, well, basically, you can maybe think that it could be something as a cap.
0: So even though we're seeing some reversal of those moves higher in yield, so yields coming down somewhat today, we have seen those yields hitting multi-decade highs. And you mentioned earlier that there's factors that are not in the control of the likes of Scott Bessent, one of those, of course, being oil prices. And we're seeing those tensions continue to escalate in the Middle East. I think Brent is now at $92 a barrel. But then there are things that are in the control, like government spending and the debt pile. I mean, how do you weigh all of those factors?
3: Well, inflation is a thing. But the long end of the curve is essentially repricing sub-inflation because of now the lack of forward guidance. So some of the change in management at the head of the Fed is actually causing that reaction on yield. So maybe a little bit of a retreat on that topic would be appreciated by market and would help again cap that evolution. Now, are we about to see fiscal austerity? Maybe not. There are signs of potentially a better control evolution of the budget. Remember, the last payroll report showed a net number of firing in the local on the local government side. So basically, there are efforts that are being made. Now, the paradox of AI-driven economic growth is that it essentially goes through productivity, and productivity is not taxed. So basically, you can have much better growth in the US, but this will only improve the fiscal position of the US government in a limited way. So I think the best cap to the level of rates is actually a very natural cap, and that cap is basically the competition between equities and bonds. At some point, well, bonds will have seen their rates increased enough to be competitive and attractive to investor. I think we are not too far away from that point, actually.
0: You mentioned AI there as a factor, but what about also when you look at European bonds in terms of defense spending that could come down the line? I mean, that's rising sharply over here in Europe. Do you think the scale of that investment is going to be important for where we see demand-driven inflation and where bonds in Europe head?
3: Yeah, true. Just scales of magnitude. Just remember that basically every 1% increase, surprise increase in debt to GDP ratio leads to an increase by long rates between 1 to 3 basis points. That's pretty much what happened in 2025 when Germany announced its plan to invest more than in the infrastructure plan and the defense plan. So this is an important factor. Now, the thing to remember is that sensitivity at the moment is magnified, again, by the competition for capital. AI corporates, I'm sorry to repeat myself, are basically, of course, they are raising money in the US, but not only. Now they've been also knocking at the door of Switzerland and they're issuing bonds in Swiss franc. So basically, it says how much they need cash and how they are tiptoeing into the market to prevent from causing a massive increase in interest rate. But still, they are currently a competitor to governments at the moment when governments are actually spending a lot of money and they need to raise cash. These create a permanently higher level of interest rates. Think that as a long-term investor, this is not bad at all. It just means that the fixed income opportunity is restored for the next 10 years. This is an opportunity.
0: And just very quickly, last one, where do you see the 10-year and the 30-year yield heading to?
3: Well, they could be hovering around the levels where they are at the moment. I think it's a fair competition to equities at the moment. They think of bond as crystallizing some of that forward growth that is currently created by the industrial revolution we're experiencing. And they've crystallized already, well, a large amount of that, especially in the US. So say 5 to 5.5 on your 30-year bond looks pretty much attractive as a long-run investment opportunity. The same for the 10-year and the same around globally for European rates.
0: All right, we'll have to leave it there. Thank you so much, Florian Lelper, the head of macro at Lombard ODA Investment Managers. Coming up on the show, our next guest says UK equities have performed strongly, but still sees further upside. We'll have more next.

0: return it within 30 days.
1: Welcome back, everyone. Let's get a check on oil prices now, which are moving higher today. This is after gains of over 1% yesterday. Just moderate moves to the upside now. Brent there trading just below $92 a barrel. WTI at $86 a barrel. This is as Trump vows economic warfare on countries helping Iran. He said that Washington will launch, quote, the most crushing economic operation ever taken against any country targeting Iran. Trump hit out at Tehran for failing to reach a deal to end their conflict, pledging economic warfare and isolation on an unprecedented scale. Trump also threatened tremendous consequences for any country that helps Tehran evade sanctions, urging an immediate halt to oil smuggling, swap lines and cash transfers, amongst other channels. The U.S. leader's threat of economic D-Day came without details on specific measures or country. So we'll have to see how the oil prices, they haven't moved as much maybe as you might have expected on that news. But speaking ahead of his announcement, Trump addressed potential economic measures and praised the U.S. naval blockade of Iran.
2: We have things that we could sanction. We have very draconian sanctions, and we'll see what happens. Right now, the strait is open. A lot of boats are coming through. The blockade has been 100% successful. No boats have gotten into Iran, but they are getting in for other places. But we'll see. We're going to see what happens. It'll either be extremely good and oil prices are going to drop like a rock, or we'll continue to do exactly what we're doing. You know, they were talking about $350 a barrel, and it's today $84, $85. And we are getting a lot of oil out. But the other thing that's happened is people have found other alternatives, which they never thought about. Texas, Alaska, Louisiana, and other places. In addition, a lot of pipelines, record numbers of pipelines are being built. So I think the Hormuz Strait's not going to be quite as important as it was in the past.
1: And we take a look at European equities this morning, which are the outlier, mostly moving to the red there. Stocks 50 futures off nearly 0.2%. It's just moderate moves to the downside. But FTSE futures, you can see flat there. This is as we do see Brent rising to nearly $92 a barrel. Let's take a look at Asia, where it is a sea of green there with the Nikkei 225 index and the Hang Seng index with gains of more than 1%. The KOSPI, though, leading the gains up nearly 6%. Those chip makers rallying. SK Hynix up in the double digits after a share buyback plan. And let's see how Wall Street gets set to open. Also moving higher with those U.S. futures. This is after the S&P 500 snapped a three-day losing streak yesterday as we saw those yields on longer-dated U.S. Treasuries pulling back from those multi-year highs on plans of the government to increase its bond, its interventions in the bond market. Now, our next guest says he sees European stocks is particularly attractive, especially as investors look to hedge and diversify away from the U.S. He also sees a further 6% upside in U.K. equities. So I'm pleased to say Michael Field, the chief equity strategy at Morningstar, joins me now. So, Michael, let's first start off by discussing that statement there. What do you see as European equities are looking quite attractive right now and investors, in your view, shouldn't be overlooking them?
3: So, Ritika, it's been a, you know, been a good year for equities. Generally speaking, European equities have more or less kept up with US equities, despite the lack of AI exposure that we have. There's been a lot of macroeconomic challenges, which you just mentioned a second ago, and we saw that clip about the Middle East. So there's a lot going on, certainly. But at the same time, companies are persevering. Earnings season has been quite positive. And actually, we see a lot of upside still with some of these equities.
1: So let's dig into some of the macro factors there. One of them, of course, being oil. We are seeing oil moving a little higher today, and we've seen, of course, volatility in oil prices. But if we do see oil prices push higher or stay at these levels, what is that going to mean for European equities? Of course, Europe being much more vulnerable, given it imports a lot of oil.
3: So this is very true. And we saw a lot of disruption at the beginning of the year with oil prices being higher, especially when they hit those peaks back in March at the beginning of the Iran war. Since then, it's calmed down somewhat. And one of the things, you know, President Trump said that was quite correct there is people have found workarounds to some degree. Oil has appeared from other sources. And it's actually our view that supply will overtake demand in the medium term or even in the shorter term as well. That should push oil prices down further. The one thing I would say there that we could be concerned about is those second order effects of oil price inflation when that starts, you know, hitting fertilizer prices and moving towards into the food chain. So we could see a bit of a resurgence in what we pay at the counter in terms of groceries and things like this. But with regard to the actual oil price, we're not as concerned as we were earlier this year at all.
1: So Michael, do investors look at Europe as this kind of anti-AI trade? Is that where they're going to go away from the US to get more diversification? And how are you looking, I guess, at valuations compared to the US? How attractive does this make European equities? Or on the flip side, given they do have that lack of exposure to AI, is that really something that's going to hurt European equities going forward?
3: So investor sentiment always moves in waves. And at one point, no one cares about diversification. They just want to get on the AI bandwagon and ride that out as far as they can. But every now and again, when AI gets a pullback, as we've seen recently, you get more interest in diversification and more interest in other regions that can potentially provide that diversification. And with Europe, we have a much lower exposure to tech. In the US, it's almost 40%. You know, in the Europe, it's only about 12%. So there is that natural hedge away from tech that people now, I think, are becoming more interested in. And you hit the nail on the head there with valuations also. If Europe was trading at a much higher valuation than the US, then it's not something I would be advocating. But as it stands, the discount that we see about 4% upside to Europe, isn't completely different than what we're seeing in the US. So from that perspective, the risk reward is quite good.
1: So let's dig into the UK now, because you're seeing a further 6% upside in UK equities specifically. I mean, the FTSE 100 has been remarkably resilient. It's repeatedly reaching record highs. I mean, in your view, what is the force driving this rally?
3: So I think for one thing, the UK had been undervalued as a market for quite a number of years. And that was illustrated in the last 2 years when we saw this kind of swathe of M&A activity with European and US companies taking over UK companies because the valuations were so cheap. And as you mentioned, the FTSE 100 has rallied since. I think people have come to see the UK as a good market and see that discount as unwarranted. So that's kind of a first point. And I think from a macro perspective as well, recent political situations such that the UK having a stable government again, all of these things are helping. And if you look at the, you know, the underlying macroeconomic measures, GDP, interest rates, inflation, it's not that much different from Europe at the moment. And I think investors are finally squaring those two up. And that's one reason why the FTSE has rallied so hard.
1: Do you think investors are maybe underestimating the political risks here with Andy Burnham as a new prime minister in terms of what we could get for maybe higher taxes down the line and more regulation? I mean, we're going to have the autumn budget. If businesses are to get hit with more taxes, what the impact that could have on UK companies?
3: So certainly there's a danger with any new political party or person in charge that something could happen. As you mentioned, investors are particularly fearful about that word regulation that you just mentioned. But at the same time, it's all relative. And if you listen to the statements that we've had since, you know, he took over as prime minister, a lot of those claims that were made, you know, in the run up to the campaign have been watered down a little bit such that businesses aren't completely worried. And, you know, relative to other European countries where, and US as well, and other places where the political play field is uncertain at the moment or not completely known, the UK is a relatively stable place at the moment.
1: Well, how are you viewing the impact of the pound there? Because we have seen a strength in the pound. It's there trading currently at 136.05 to the dollar. With the strength of the pound, is that something that could weigh on UK equities going forward?
3: So certainly, and then I mentioned M&A activity earlier, obviously a strong pound is not going to positively affect M&A activity, but some businesses might look on that as a good thing. The pound is certainly strengthening against the dollar, but then again, the dollar has been very weak over the last couple of years as well. So I think the relative comparison maybe is more the euro and other currencies, but certainly that's not to take away from the strength that we've seen. One area that I would be concerned about is around gilt yields. You see those pulling back a little bit, but 10-year UK gilts are still trading at over 5%, which is, the highest since the financial crisis or whatever. So it's not like we're blasé about this. We're certainly looking at the risks here at the same time.
1: What about dividends? Those have traditionally been quite attractive for the UK or the FTSE. It's been one of the FTSE's biggest attractions, I would say. But in a world where we are seeing these gilt moves, I mean, how important is the dividend story as well to the FTSE's case?
3: I think that's one of the big selling points for UK stocks generally, that the dividends are so high. And when I speak to US clients and my US counterparts, that's one of the things that I obviously mention with regard to UK stocks, how high dividends are there. I think, look, we're in a difficult economic environment for many companies. So, year to date, some sectors have done very well and some have done more poorly. So I think right now, the most important thing with regard to dividends is looking into the sustainability and the maintainability of those dividends. And you're not seeing that's the case with every single company. You're seeing some kind of home builders and stocks like this actually cut dividends, whereas other companies that have had a more stable revenue base over the last kind of 6-9 months, like utility companies, financials, etc., actually growing dividends. So it's a very mixed picture from that regard.
1: All right, we'll have to leave it there. Thank you so much, Michael Field, the Chief Equity Strategist at Morningstar. And coming up on the show, will AI replace the need for auditors, or will the technology give a boost to the industry? We'll discuss with the head of AI auditing firm Data Snippers right after the break. Stay with us. We'll be right back.

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1: Watching Europe Early Edition, I'm Rutika Gupta. Let's get into your headlines. Global government bonds get some much-needed relief, courtesy of the U.S. Treasury announcing plans to double buybacks at the longer end. President Trump bemoaning the Fed for high rates amid the rising debt burden.
2: We have interest rates that are artificially high. I think we have a very powerful country, and we're powering through these ridiculous interest rates. They're ridiculous.
1: President Trump threatens economic consequences against any country that helps or does business with Iran, adding the U.S. is preparing crushing economic warfare. And ECB Chief Christine Lagarde warns the U.S. retreat from the global order is hurting Europe's growth trajectory, urging policymakers not to repeat the mistakes of the dot-com boom in the AI era.

0: South Korea will send a container ship headed for Europe via the Arctic this weekend in a bid to test the commercial viability of a new trade route. Monica Petrelli joins us now for more on this. Monica, what can you tell us?
1: Well, good morning, first of all. I can tell you there's many risks to this route, but there's many rewards. So let's talk about the risks first. First, I want you to think about sea ice as far as the eye can see. Also, storms and freezing temperatures even in the summer. But there's also environmental and political risks, as taking this route also requires that South Korea work with Russian officials to gain permits and the like, which Western officials are said to oppose. But the rewards include a much shorter route linking Asia to Europe. In fact, the operator of this vessel, Panstar, said a round trip could shave off about 30 days from going through the Suez Canal, which, of course, companies are avoiding these days, as we saw yet another attack on a cargo ship just yesterday near the Bab al-Mandab Strait. But the importance of this route goes well beyond finding an alternative to the Suez Canal. The route could become a national asset for South Korea. This is according to Cho Jung-hee. He's Korea's Maritime Institute's president. He wrote an op-ed piece today in a Korean broadsheet saying that the amount U.S.-Chinese rivalry and its protectionist policies are really forcing South Korea's hand. And he said if Korea's past national strategy was largely about taking advantage of a given international order, its future strategy must focus on securing greater autonomy. Now, he also called this the first step in preparing South Korea for the Arctic era. It's an era that has not yet arrived, but one that already has competition, because this vessel, the announcement, and this vessel is set to sail on Saturday. It comes just days after the Chinese shipping company Sea Legend Shipping announced it would sail 8 weekly Arctic sailings between now and October. And they called this the first weekly container service through the Arctic Passage. It's back to you.
0: Thank you so much, Monica, for joining us there. Now, OpenAI CFO Sarah Friar has told company employees the AI startup will be a public company by 2027 or sooner, according to sources. Kate Rooney spoke to two sources familiar with Friar's comments and filed this report.
2: CFO of OpenAI, Sarah Friar, telling employees that OpenAI will, quote, be a public company in 2027 or sooner. This is according to two sources who were in that room, attended the meeting earlier. Friar, from what I'm hearing, did mention Anthropic, its rival in AI, said that there is a chance Anthropic does go public, maybe in September. She told employees, from what I'm hearing, that's okay. We are running our own race. She said the IPO is not a finish line, it's a milestone, called it another fundraise, and then pointed out that they raised $122 billion back in March, said that gives us flexibility. We will be a public company in 2027. She said we may go sooner if our business continues to, quote, inflect. But either way, we will do it on our own timeline. She also shared some new quarter-to-date revenue numbers. So revenue run rate up about 35%, pointed out enterprise revenue up 50% in the quarter. Codex, which is the enterprise side of the business, the coding side, 20 million users, up 3.5x, according to sources. This does coincide with OpenAI's latest model launching this summer and some of the momentum. And it does, Mel, as you mentioned, come as the Journal reported earlier on some of the second quarter numbers from earlier this year, noting widening losses at the AI giant and then slower revenue growth, at least compared to Anthropic.
0: The deployment of AI within financial services is prioritizing internal operations rather than looking to reinvent a company's business model. That's according to the Cambridge Center for Alternative Finance, who say that process automation is the most common use for AI in internal operations as businesses look to improve their execution. I'm pleased to say now that Vidya Peters, CEO at DataSniffer, this is a platform that implements AI into auditing and data reconciliation, joins me now on set. Vidya, thank you so much for joining us. First of all, talk to me about how you're using AI in your business when it comes to auditing and data reconciliation.
3: Rithika, first, thank you so much for having me. It's a pleasure to be here. I think one of the key things that people get wrong about AI in audit is that it's not just about how quickly you get the job done, but it's about how much you can defend the job that you've done with AI. because ultimately there's no thank yous for doing the job to the finish line extremely quickly, but you will be fined by the regulatory organizations if you can't defend every line in your audit. So trust is at the heart of how we've built all of our agentic products at DataSnipper, which is, can you stand by where every number down to every decimal point can be traced back to evidence? And can you talk a bit about what the agent did versus what the human did? I think a lot of companies today operate in a black box with AI, which is you put in a prompt, you get back an answer. But the question is, what did the AI do? What did the human do? Where was judgment applied? These are the key questions that we focus on. Last but not least, when we think about trust, where's your data? And we're the only audit platform that has AI residency in the US, in Europe, and Asia Pacific. So we really ensure your client data stays within your borders.
0: Is there a big gap between adoption and integration? I read that in your notes. I mean, talk to me a little bit about this as we see this big enthusiasm for AI adoption.
3: There's enormous support at the high level. So if you look at our most recent AI survey, 75% of audit leadership is very supportive of using AI. However, only 13% of workflows have AI embedded in them, which means that people are dabbling on the borders, and mostly they're struggling with what I like to call the blank page problem, which is they want to use AI, but they're not sure how to. And so what DataSnipper did is we worked very closely with our customers, and we've developed now dozens of agents, pre-built agents, and a library that give them a starting point of where to build from their most common audit, whether it's payroll testing, revenue testing, closing the books at the end of a quarter. The most common audit and financial procedures now have pre-built templates. And what we're watching is now our customers have built thousands of agentic workflows using those pre-built agents. And that shows that what they're looking for is really that starting point to get further in their journey.
0: I mean, there's a lot of anxiety that AI is going to replace those entry-level jobs for new grads. If AI takes a lot of this work, I mean, what happens to the traditional career ladder for those in accounting and audit?
3: I'm an optimist. I believe they get promoted, which is instead of you starting

0: Things that people get wrong about AI in audit is that it's not just about how quickly you get the job done, but it's about how much you can defend the job that you've done with AI. Because ultimately, there's no thank yous for doing the job to the finish line extremely quickly, but you will be fined by the regulatory organizations if you can't defend every line in your audit. So trust is at the heart of how we've built all of our agentic products at Data Sniper, which is, can you stand by where every number down to every decimal point can be traced back to evidence? And can you talk a bit about what the agent did versus what the human did? I think a lot of companies today operate in a black box with AI, which is you put in a prompt, you get back an answer. But the question is, what did the AI do? What did the human do? Where was judgment applied? These are the key questions that we focus on. Last but not least, when we think about trust, where's your data? And we're the only audit platform that has AI residency in the US, in Europe, and Asia Pacific. So we really ensure your client data stays within your borders.
1: Is there a big gap between adoption and integration? I read that in your notes. I mean, talk to me a little bit about this. As we see this big enthusiasm for AI adoption.
0: There's enormous support at the high level. So if you look at our most recent AI survey, 75% of audit leadership is very supportive of using AI. However, only 13% of workflows have AI embedded in them, which means that people are dabbling on the borders, and mostly they're struggling with what I like to call the blank page problem, which is they want to use AI, but they're not sure how to. And so what Data Sniper did is we worked very closely with our customers, and we've developed now dozens of agents, pre-built agents, and a library that give them a starting point of where to build from their most common audit, whether it's payroll testing, revenue testing, closing the books at the end of a quarter. The most common audit and financial procedures now have pre-built templates. And what we're watching is now our customers have built thousands of agentic workflows using those pre-built agents. And that shows that what they're looking for is really that starting point to get further in their journey.
1: I mean, there's a lot of anxiety that AI is going to replace those entry-level jobs for new grads. If AI takes a lot of this work, I mean, what happens to the traditional career ladder for those in accounting and audit?
0: I'm an optimist. I believe they get promoted, which is instead of you starting as an entry-level data cruncher, you're starting as an entry-level manager. But you're not managing humans, you're managing agents. And why do I say that? It's because this is a business that's highly regulated. I just don't see OpenAI or Claude being called in to the SEC to be able to stand behind an audit. Ultimately, you're asking for someone with knowledge and certification to be able to back what the audit actually says. Second, it's not always black and white. You're really navigating an ocean of gray in terms of judgment and navigating all of the risks and the puts and takes that are involved in assessing a business. And last but not least, this isn't about you put in the data and you get out an answer. There's a lot of work that auditors do to sit across from a client, to ask the right questions, to develop an understanding of the business that provides the input into AI. And so I believe this is a partnership for the long run. It will change what the structure looks like. It will change the nature of the work, but I believe auditors are here to stay.
1: So you mentioned that there'll be more sort of manager positions, but do you still think overall that could mean that there are less or fewer people working in audit?
0: Well, we're already seeing fewer people work in audit. This is an industry where fewer people have joined it as a field of study. We see fewer people joining it as a profession, and we see more people leaving because they're exhausted from burnout. So actually, this predates AI, and so we have shrinking talent in this industry. AI is actually a huge boon because it's helping a talent-strapped industry do more with less. And I also believe this will help audit firms take on broader engagements, deeper engagements. There's no shortage of work in audit. Where we are short of is actually talent to go staff them.
1: Do you think regulation or regulators are keeping a pace with the speed of AI and the way it's being adopted into the industry?
0: I don't think anyone is keeping at pace with innovation. It feels like everyone's looking out the window and seeing the world zoom by. The regulators are doing their best to keep up with these standards, but The hardest part is never technology. The hardest part is human behavior, which is how do you get people to learn the new skills, to truly understand the risks and how best to balance technology speed with managing the risk, and not to mention managing the costs of using that technology. And I think there's a lot more that we can be doing in order to keeping up with where AI is going.
1: In terms of where you work, regions around the world, where are you seeing the biggest

0: sort of growth opportunity? And also, what does audit look like 5 years from now?
1: Yeah. Audit is very universal. And so one of the things we were struck by is at the highest level, the principles of audit are similar in Germany as they are in Argentina and Japan. And it's why we've been able to serve customers in over 175 countries globally. Now, we do find the American companies always at the tip of the spear in terms of their willingness and eagerness to adopt AI and move quickly. But I do have a lot of respect for European companies that want to be very thoughtful about customer data and privacy and really thinking through all of the remedies to bring AI into their firm. And so it's a balance. It's a balance of risk appetite and speed and your love for technology. We see those adoptions vary by region, and we wouldn't call them right or wrong. They're just very different in their approaches.
0: But do you think then Europe maybe loses that race because they're slower with the adoption compared to the likes of the US in this industry?
1: It's fundamentally not a race. And that's where I beg to disagree, especially in audit, especially because no one is going to give you a gold medal for getting that audit done quickly. They will hold you accountable when you get it wrong.
0: All right. Thank you so much, Vidya Peters there, the CEO of DataSniffer, for joining us. Now, coming up on the show, we'll discuss the outlook for the digital euro as Europe looks to strengthen its strategic autonomy.

0: return it within 30 days.
1: Welcome back, everyone. Let's take a look at the markets over here in Europe. Pretty much the outlier this morning as we see futures moving to the downside. Stock 50 futures off nearly 0.2%. FTSE futures, though, flat. We do see Brent climbing a little higher this morning, close to $92 a barrel. Let's see how Asian markets are trading. And it's mostly they're green across your screen with gains of over 1% for both the Nikkei 225 index and the Hang Seng. The Kospi, though, leading the gains higher, up 5.5%. It's been boosted by those chip makers. SK Hynix surging in the double digits on a share buyback plan. Let's see how the U.S. market closed. It actually snapped a three-day losing streak for the S&P 500, closing up 0.2% higher than NASDAQ as well. And the Dow also posting gains of a similar amount. This is as we saw those Treasury yields pulling back from multi-decade highs on some plans from the Treasury to intervene in the bond market to support it. If we focus in on a stock of shares in Moderna, surging 177%. This is after an experimental skin cancer vaccine developed with Merck produced positive initial results in its first late-stage trial. Data showed that the mRNA injection, along with Merck's immunotherapy treatment, met all key goals in phase 3 trials in more than 1,100 patients. Speaking to CNBC, Moderna's CEO explained the individualized nature of the treatment.
2: It's individualized, which is you will get a different drug. If you're diagnosed with melanoma today, and I'm diagnosed by the same doc, you and I will get a different chemical. But we're basically going to look at, take a biopsy. We're going to sequence all the letters of the DNA of your cancer cell. We're going to do the same for your healthy cell of your body, most blood work. We're going to compare electronically where the mutations are. And we designed and we aim to improve an algorithm to pick 34 mutations that we believe are the most important in your tumor.
1: And if we take a look at futures in the U.S., we're seeing just small moves, though. NASDAQ futures seem to be outperforming, moving to the upside. A little on the docket today, some jobless claims data that we'll be watching out for later. Now, the U.S. President Donald Trump has called on lawmakers to pass a fair version of the Clarity Act as he met with top crypto executives at the White House. Bitcoin and other cryptocurrencies surged after Trump reiterated his support for the bill. Trump insisted the U.S. is leading the field in the crypto sector.
3: We're ensuring that America remains the undisputed leader, not only in Bitcoin and crypto, but also technologies like prediction markets, artificial intelligence, and much more. And we're leading in every single one. And I will tell you, the AI, the artificial intelligence, we're way ahead of number two. Number two is China.
1: ECB President Christine Lagarde has warned that the U.S. pullback from leading Western security is eroding Europe's growth model. Lagarde also urged leaders not to repeat mistakes from the dot-com era when it comes to AI, saying the continent cannot afford to miss out a second time. The final phase of negotiations between the European Parliament and member state governments on the operation of the digital euro are underway, with approval expected as soon as the end of this year. A pilot program is set to start in 2027, with the digital euro likely available for retail payments by 2029. The ECB sees the digital currency as a strategic asset which could help strengthen the bloc's autonomy and reduce reliance on U.S. systems. Let's get more now from Pedro Schilling de Carvalho, the Assistant Professor of Financial and Environmental Law at UCL. Pedro, first of all, talk to us about, the timeline of the adoption of the digital euro. Does that look realistic in your view, and how significant is it?
4: First of all, thank you so much for having me. The timeline, again, it depends a lot on the political sphere. If you lawmakers really adopt the regulation, as you've mentioned, we're set to have the pilot next year and have a digital euro being adopted and issued by the European Central Bank at the earliest in 2029. The European Central Bank has done a number of milestones over the last couple of years, which sped up the process. It developed a draft rulebook. which sets the sort of common rules, the standards, the procedures for the digital euro to work. It started selecting providers from both the private sector and the public sector as well. It has been engaging with a lot of stakeholders to try to think about the best ways to use and deploy the digital euro as well. And the digital euro pilot will really be the test here, where you know, some select participants will have a chance to use a beta version of the digital euro in real life situations, and we're going to really see if you know the technical functionalities, the processes, the user experience is aligned with what the ECB expects. So as long as all of those many elements fall together, we could see the adoption moving forward.
1: So the ECB has said this digital euro is really about giving Europe some sovereignty when it comes to payments. I mean, how serious do you think right now the dependence is of Europe on these US payment companies like Visa, MasterCard, PayPal? Does that justify creating the digital euro?
4: It definitely, if we look at the data, we can understand where Europe is coming from, and the broader geopolitics sort of explain why the process might have sped up quite a bit, right? So nowadays in Europe, the first relevant piece of data is that the use of cash is really decreasing, right? That was accelerated by the pandemic, that was accelerated by people being more used to, you know, using e-commerce, using digital payments. The problem is that people don't really have access to any central bank issue money in the digital form nowadays. And that means that most digital payments in Europe will rely basically on a lot of US-dominated payment systems. So around 70% of European card payments or card payment transactions are basically managed by payment-related service providers that originate right outside of Europe. And more or less 60% of the countries in the euro area don't have national card payment systems for in-store purchases. So, go ahead.
1: I was just going to ask, Peter, I mean, one of the big concerns around this is that if there's a crisis, that people take their deposits out of these commercial banks and they go into these digital euros, I mean, could that change the role of commercial banks?
4: This is one of the broader concerns with the discussions around central bank digital currencies or CBDCs. There's concerns that CBDCs could distort the cooperation between banks, central banks and banks, and could lead to some bank disintermediation. That largely depends a bit on the design of the CBDC. The European Central Bank has tried to alleviate some of those concerns by, you know, saying that your bank will still be your main point of contact. There's a lot of engagement with private sector. There's a lot of attempts to make sure that distribution will happen through retail banks rather than directly from the ECB to retail consumers.
1: So over in Brazil, I mean, the PIC system there has become a pretty big success story really overnight in terms of instant payment success story. So is Brazil now looking at connecting PIX with payment systems abroad? Is this something that, you know, Europe could benefit from when it comes to building kind of low-cost, widely adopted digital payments infrastructure?
4: So yeah, it might sound like a leap going to Brazil to discuss something else, but Brazil basically developed something called PIX in 2020 by the Brazilian Central Bank. And it's basically a digital public infrastructure for payments. So you have your PIX key that connects to your bank account, and you can do all sorts of payments through there in a very seamless fashion. So I'm on the street as well. But what's striking about it is that the adoption really boomed, right? So we, in 5 years, now PIX has almost widespread adoption, close to 90% of Brazilian adult population, many of which didn't have either a bank account or access to electronic transactions has a PIX key. And now PIX accounts for more transactions in Brazil than cards and credit card and debit card payments as well. So around 55% of transactions are made through PIX versus 30% made with other kinds of cards. So it's an interesting proof of concept, you know, near universal adoption in 5 years, which Europe hasn't been able to achieve with private coordination as it tried to do in the past. And it sort of shows how a central bank can deploy that kind of digital public infrastructure with a large degree of success.
1: All right, we'll have to leave it there. Thank you so much, Pedro Schilling and De Carvalho, Assistant Professor of Financial and Environmental Law at UCL. Before we go, we'll take a look at European futures moving to the downside. Seems to be an outlier this morning. Stocks 50 futures up off 0.2%. Over in the US, though, we see futures also mixed, but you know, the Nasdaq future seems to be moving solidly to the upside. This is as we have seen Treasury yields come in lower on the Treasury intervention news. Let's see how the day shapes up. But that is it for today's show. I'm Ritika Gupta, and Squawk Box Europe is up next.

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1: A very warm welcome to Scorebox Europe. I'm Steve Sedgwick with Ben Boulos, and these are your headlines. Global government bonds get some much-needed relief, courtesy of the US Treasury announcing plans to double buybacks at the longer end. But steady horses, I'll go through this in a short while. But President Trump bemoaning the Fed, wow, for high rates. It didn't take long, did it? Amid rising debt burdens.
2: We have interest rates that are artificially high. I think we have a very powerful country, and we're powering through these ridiculous interest rates. They're ridiculous.
3: Meanwhile, President Trump threatens economic consequences against any country that helps or does business with Iran, adding the US is preparing crushing economic warfare. ECB chief Christine Lagarde warns the US retreat from the global order is hurting Europe's growth trajectory, urging policymakers not to repeat the mistakes of the dot-com boom in the AI era.

0: All right, one or two things to say about the bond market. Should we do it now? You ready? You're sitting down? Got your coffee? Okay, let's go. The US Treasury has stepped in to try and stem the sell-off in Treasuries, announcing it will at least double. Wow, this is amazing. This is amazing. It's going to at least double the size of its liquidity, support, buyback operations for bonds dated from 10 to 30 years. That must be a massive amount of money if they're going to double it. We'll come to that in a moment. The announcement pushed the yield on long-dated debt sharply low, with the 30-year Treasury yield down around about 5.18% this morning. But how much money? How much is the doubling? You got to know, guys, we've got to know this, haven't we? The doubling is going from, wait for it, a mighty $2 billion, I think, to $4 billion. Wow, that's going to really stave off all this selling at the long end, isn't it? Oh, hang on a second. Hang on a second. How much money does the US borrow every year? I don't know, a couple trillion dollars? But that's right, they're going to double to from 2 to 4 billion, their buyback of the long end. That'll save everything. No, hang on. What's the deficit? There isn't it. 6%? Oh, no, don't worry about that now, because they're going to double it from 2 to 4 billion at the longer end as well. How much money does the federal government spend every year? What, $8 trillion? Don't worry, because at the long end, there's going to be an extra $2 billion to stave off those concerns as well. Hang on, what's the interest payment in the United States from the government? What? $1.5 trillion a year? For 2026. That's okay though, don't worry, because the Treasury is going to buy an extra $2 billion at the long end. It's all solved now, okay? So don't worry, the show's over. Anyway, that 5.18% yield is closely tied. I mean, do you see what I'm saying? Do you get what you get my sarcasm? Good, okay, right. It's British irony, okay, in case you don't understand. The yield is closely tied to the rate Americans pay for things like mortgages and car payments. So it is perhaps unsurprising the Trump administration has moved to try and push rates down, as its war on Iran helps push gasoline prices to their highest level ever for August. Hang on, but didn't the president in the headlines just bemoan the government, the Federal Reserve interest rate level, which is way too high? But hang on, at the same time, gasoline price, the highest level in August. Oh, no, the two are totally unrelated. That's right. I forgot. That gasoline price surge has helped hold inflation at nearly 1.5 times the Fed's target. President Trump hit out at central bankers on Wednesday. Oh, stop the clock, you lot. Stop the clock. How long has Walsh been in place? when did he get his confirmation? May, was it, I think? May, June? We knew this would happen. As soon as light follows day and day follows light. We knew that, didn't we? The President Trump has hit out at the central bank on Wednesday. Kevin, you've had a honeymoon period. It's over. Suggesting members of the Federal Open Market Committee hike rates because they like the politics of it. Hang on. You elected Walsh. Oh, I'm really confused now. The Fed hasn't actually hiked rates in more than 3 years and cut them 3 times in 2025, actually. This is the minutes from the FOMC's July meeting were released on Wednesdays, with many officials saying a hike would be needed if inflation doesn't abate. But the US leader insisted rates are too high where they are now.
1: We have interest rates that are artificially high. They raise them for no reason. And you can't go out to the market when you have a Fed that's raising interest. You can't say, oh, I want to pay 3 points less than what the Fed says you're supposed to be paying. So, no, I don't think so at all. I think we have a very powerful country, and we're powering through these ridiculous interest rates. They're ridiculous.
0: What's that? Calm down, Sedgwick. The numbers aren't that big. I apologize. Someone's out there just shouting at the screen. Calm down. So, okay, I'll be more measured about this as well. So, the $1 to $1.5 trillion interest payment, it is what it is. The $8 trillion that the Fed will spend this year, the federal government will spend this year, is what it is as well. The $2 trillion of borrowing is what it is. So we don't perhaps worry about it quite so much. Oh, but there is another little inconvenient factor out there, and that is that America's national debt, have a look at this, national debt has hit, oh my God, look at that figure. It's almost as if they had it ready for me. $40 trillion. $40 trillion. It's more than doubled since the president's first inauguration less than a decade ago. Let's not be political about this. There's a chart showing whether you're a Democrat, whether you're a Republican, the figure has gone up, okay? And it's gone up also. It's not just about the absolute money. It's about the debt to GDP. And if I said to you we're roughly double what we were at the big financial crisis in 2007, 2010... Our debt to GDP in America now is double those levels, give or take. Now, more than a quarter of that $40 trillion is coming under the president, Mr. Trump's watch, exacerbated by his One Big Beautiful Bill Act, which the Financial Times says is set to push up debt by more than $4 trillion by 2034. So that swelling debt figure now means the government spends a record $1.37 trillion a year just servicing the interest on that debt. I just mentioned that. Now, that's more than the budget for the Pentagon and is more than this year's outlay on Medicare. Anyone else? I'll do something in a minute. Earlier this month, a Reuters Ipsos poll found that Americans now see Democrats as better stewards of the economy than the Republicans for the first time in around about a decade. Don't forget, under Obama, it went up. Under Biden, it went up. And Republicans quite rightly then criticised Democratic administrations for, dare I say it, not getting a grip on the national debt. Now the boot is on the other foot. Bond yields around the world are starting to pull back after the Treasury's intervention. It says here, have a chat. I kind of almost said quite a lot of what I've got to say, but I'm going to talk one or two more things. Anyone else remember the acronym DOGE? Anyone? DOGE, Department of Government Expenditure, wasn't it? And that was Elon Musk coming in to side. Hang on, I'll rip it up. Rip up the vast amount of spending, wasteful spending, that is leading to these big deficits as well. In fact, the Big Beautiful Bill plus DOGE was going to actually get that deficit down from, I remember Kevin Hassett on CNBC many, many times. He'd probably still say the same thing now. Get that deficit down from 5.9, 6.3, whatever it is, down to the 3% level that they wanted to get to. Where's the evidence that this is working? And that's what's worrying me, Ben. It's 8 minutes past. You get a word in. Good morning, my friend.
2: Hello. Good morning, everyone. I am here. I mean, it's at that point, just pick up on that point, the FT's done some calculations on this, and the federal debt, the gross federal debt, has grown by $3 trillion over the past year alone. And they reckon that's the fastest pace outside of the pandemic. So to your point about efforts to try and scale back the growth of the deficit and how much is being added to the total debt pile, it doesn't seem to be working. The other issue that comes to mind with this, there's something I don't understand, and I don't know if...
0: Welcome to my club.
2: I don't know if anyone else understands this. Why does the government, the US government, borrow? Because they don't have enough money to cover the spending that they need based on what they're getting in. They've got less coming in than they've got to need to spend. So when they say they're going to buy back treasuries...
0: Yeah, it's to keep the liquidity going in the longer end.
2: But where's that money...
0: On the longer-dated stuff, the older stuff that's not got quite so much...
2: But where's that money coming from to buy the debt? Because presumably they're having to borrow to then buy the debt, which sounds like a bit of a house of cards.
0: Sounds a bit like financial alchemy, doesn't it?
2: It does. It really
0: there
2: does.
0: There is another factor. Oh, sorry, please.
2: And I was just going to say, I mean, I suppose there are lots of people sort of looking at this thinking, I don't want to ask this or point out, because if there's an obvious answer, I may sound very silly. But actually, to me, it doesn't make sense.
0: The obvious answer is always the right answer, Ben. And that's why I don't understand a lot of what's going on in the world at the moment. I hold my hand up. Any regular viewer knows I've had my concerns about the debt profile of very many places, by the way, not just the United States, for a very long time, including China, including Europe, including United Kingdom as well.
2: But because it's not the central bank doing it. It's not. This isn't the Fed we're talking about. This is the Treasury. And I suppose one way to do it is you borrow at the short end to fund some of this longer dated bond buyback. But if you're doing that, it's effectively like taking out more on your credit card to pay down your mortgage.
0: What does Kevin Walsh want to do? He wants to be a good steward of a growing economy that doesn't have financial market ructions as well. One of the ideas that Kevin Walsh has had, and he said many, many sensible things, he said in his affirmation hearings, confirmation hearings, and what have you. One of the things he wants to do is have a smaller balance sheet for the Federal Reserve. That is the big thing. Mm-hmm. Quantitative easing works in periods of time, but it should not be something to lean on the whole time as well. How on earth, given this backdrop, does Kevin Walsh significantly reduce the size of the Federal Reserve balance sheet? And that is a question which I haven't had an answer for anyone. It sounds great in principle. Why have we got this huge asset base of bonds that actually is distorting the broader market. But actually, what we want, it seems, given the Treasury's action, is a little degree of less market and a little bit more degree of distortion. But if that's the case, when does the real battle tanks of the Federal Reserve have to start either A, reinvesting the bonds that go that expire, or actually then just buy more bonds outright as well, increasing the balance sheet rather than declining the size of it as well?
2: Well, yeah, I mean, it's the question that I think we've asked multiple times to the guests we've had around this desk with us and said, you know, how can he possibly achieve that well-established goal that he set out before he even took the job as chair of the Fed? He wanted to trim the balance sheet. How can he do that without further pushing up these yields that were already at nearly 20-year highs? And no one seemed to be able to give any sort of set of circumstances in which he would be able to do that. Maybe, you could argue, if there were an end to the conflict with Iran and fears about inflation eased and the Strait of Hormuz reopened and oil started flowing, the inflationary fears that are feeding into this might have...
0: And here's the point. Here's the dispelling of the myth as well. US interest rates are 3.75%. It is not Kevin Warsh. It is not Jay Powell. It is not Lisa Cook. It is not the FOMC more generally that is setting that 10 to 30 year paper as we speak on a daily basis. It is the market turning round and saying we are concerned. We're not flashing red, but we are concerned about the $40 trillion. We are concerned about the 6% deficit. We are concerned about the $1.5 going to $2.5 trillion interest payment that you're having to do on this, which wipes out Medicare and or defence as well. It is the market that is saying we are not going to lend you money at the longer end unless you give us a better yield. It is not the Federal Reserve which is dictating that price as well. And by the way, the answer to the question is 97 days.
2: What was the question?
0: The question is, how long did it take for Trump to start getting annoyed at the Federal Reserve's policy under Kevin Warsh?
2: Yeah.
0: Because I'm pretty sure I've heard the president saying in the intervening period, Kevin's doing a great job, we've no problem, we're going to be hands-off, we know he knows what he's doing. And that's pretty much the same kind of time frame that happened back in 2017 with Jay Powell.
2: Yeah, and I think...
0: Who was appointed, of course, by Donald Trump.
2: Just picking up on your point about the... it's the markets, it's the bond markets, it's the bond investors who
0: It's the buyers.
2: It's the buyers who are setting it. They can often be portrayed as, you know, the villains. Politically, they may be portrayed as the villains, you know, they are causing problems. But I don't think, you know... I don't think the bond market is an impatient one. They don't necessarily even want to see it solved now. They just want a roadmap and to feel that the government is serious and has a credible plan for dealing with the growing deficit.
0: Absolutely.
2: And that would be enough to placate, to my mind, that would be enough to placate the bond markets and ease some of the pressure.
0: This show would be very, very happy for the plan to work. I don't want to see financial cataclysms. I don't want to see bond market reactions. I want my own personal life, my families, my children's, my friends. I want them to have a nice, easy world where actually they're not worried about high inflation, where they're not worried about bond markets stopping them getting mortgages at decent rates as well, where they're not worried about their student loans, whatever you. I genuinely want this to work. But if the big, beautiful bill, which is cut taxes, and the rest of the policies combined from this administration continue to create a 6% deficit rather than the targeted 3%, then the plan isn't working and it's just storing up more problems for the next administration and then the next administration, which, again, Democrat and Republican politicians have failed to address. This is a combined problem. This is not a Republican-Trump issue on its own. This is everyone failing to do their duty for the next generation. Steve.Sedgwick@CNBC.com. I will take all your emails. Genuinely, I will look at them all, the good, the bad, the ugly, and I will look at them and I'll try and get back to as many of you as possible, either in writing or indeed in the show as well. Paul, you've been writing in this morning. Gary, you're always writing in as well. Thank you very much indeed. There's quite a lot of you out there who probably feel as exacerbated as I do about this. In the meantime, oil.
2: Yeah, and I should say, he does reply. He does reply. Sometimes when I'm talking, you'll hear the keyboard tapping away. That's Steve replying to your email.
0: I'm so not as bad as it's supervising producer Katie, who destroys her keyboard when she types. I'm a little bit quieter than that.
2: Anyway, yes, as we were saying, let's have a little check on what's happening with oil. And it is up again in the session, around about a fifth of 1%. It had jumped yesterday about 2/3%. Brent crude was up at $91.62, so adding to that advance. Just to say, if you're tracking oil across this week, both Brent and US crude up between 3.5% and 4%, on pace for a second positive week in a row. So unsurprising, given the lack of clarity about any sort of route out of the conflict between the US and Iran. In fact, US President Donald Trump has said Washington will launch, quote, the most crushing economic operation ever against any country targeting Iran. Trump hit out at Tehran for failing to reach a deal to end their conflict, pledging economic warfare and isolation on an unprecedented scale. Trump also threatened tremendous consequences for any country that helps Tehran evade sanctions, urging an immediate halt to oil smuggling, swap lines and cash transfers, among other channels. The US leader's threat of economic D-Day came without details on specific measures or countries. Speaking ahead of his announcement, Trump addressed potential economic measures and praised the U.S. naval blockade of Iran.
1: We have things that we could sanction. We have very draconian sanctions, and we'll see what happens. Right now, the strait is open. A lot of boats are coming through. The blockade has been 100% successful. No boats have gotten into Iran, but they are getting in for other places. But we'll see. We're going to see what happens. It'll either be extremely good and oil prices are going to drop like a rock, or we'll continue to do exactly what we're doing. You know, they were talking about $350 a barrel, and it's today $84, $85. And we are getting a lot of oil out. But the other thing that's happened is people have found other alternatives, which they never thought about. Texas, Alaska, Louisiana, and other places. In addition, a lot of pipelines, record numbers of pipelines are being built. So I think the Hormuz Strait's not going to be quite as important as it was in the past.
0: What's that? You gave Ben 2 minutes of airtime in 18. Yeah, I know. It's too much. Yeah, I agree. Okay,
2: quick,
0: thanks.
2: Bring Steve back in. Let him get a word in edgeways. What?
0: Well, the thing is, one of the greatest things about a journey is at least you're aware of your own faults sometimes. You know,
2: it's not a fault, it's a quality.
0: I can look in the mirror and see my own faults sometimes.
2: It's okay. Not a fault, it's a quality, and we
0: bless you,
2: it.
0: You're very sweet. Coming up on the show, he has to say that. Coming up on the show, OpenAI's CFO says the company will be public by next year or sooner, according to sources. We shall discuss. Plus, Heathrow loses its crown as Europe's busiest airport. We're going to speak to the CEO of the new title holder, and it's a beautiful airport. I was there quite recently, actually. And we'll speak to the CEO of Novonesis after the group ups its full-year organic sales growth forecast. Esther Begette coming up in a few moments.

0: Welcome back. Shares in Moderna surged 177% after an experimental skin cancer vaccine developed with Merck produced positive initial results in its first late-stage trial. Data showed the mRNA injection, along with Merck's immunotherapy treatment, met all key goals in phase three trials in more than 1,100 patients. Speaking to CNBC, Moderna's CEO, Stéphane Bancel, explained the individualized nature of the treatment.
1: It's individualized, which is you will get a different drug. If you're diagnosed with melanoma today, and I'm diagnosed by the same doc, you and I will get a different chemical. But we basically, we're going to look at, take a biopsy. We're going to sequence all the letters of the DNA of your cancer cell. We're going to do the same for your healthy cell of your body, most blood work. We're going to compare electronically where the mutations are. And we designed and we aim to improve an algorithm to pick 34 mutations that we believe are the most important in your tumor.
2: Novonesis has reported first half organic sales growth of 8% amid solid performance in its food and beverage and household care units. The Danish biotech firm raised its full year sales growth forecast to between 7 and 8%. Always a privilege to speak to Esther Beget, who is the CEO of Novonesis. Esther, congratulations on the numbers. They look incredibly solid to me, but just tell me what the highlights are for you and where you perhaps need to do some work still.
3: Thank you, Steve. Always a pleasure being here with you. Yes, we feel very good. We are in a good place. We deliver another quarter of extraordinary performance, another dot on our trajectory of a save versus do. 8% growth, it's a good number, the growth of the first half. And that strong growth coupled with a good momentum, also what we see in Q3, and our read of the market and the strong pull on demand for our solutions puts us in a good place. And raising the guidance of revenue to 7 to 8%, with also aiming to the high end of the profitability and strong cash flow. Important to mention that we also announced a multi-year share buyback program while we continue to invest for future growth, sustainable long-term profitable growth and share value creation for our shareholders.
2: Esther, you and I have talked a lot about the Chr. Hansen merger, which is, about 2.5 years ago now, the start of that process. Now, have you finished extracting all of the obvious benefits from that in terms of synergies? And what next for the combined company?
3: Oh, we're not done. We're just starting to see the tipping point of the amazing combination and the power of biology. We see the powerful combination of enzymes and microbes together in dairy, not only enabling higher yield, higher productivity, cost savings for our customers, but higher protein, taste, texture, palatability, extending the shelf life. We see the combination also in a higher protein or low sugar, lower salt baking goods. We see the power of the combination in a new innovation coming in beverages, where we're growing in a difficult market with innovation. We see the power of the bigger company in emerging geographies and having the muscle and collecting the fruits of the investment we've made in commercial resources, getting closer to the market in commercial geographies and in emerging geographies and getting that capitalized into growth. So we are in a good place, but we are not done.
0: Esther, it's Ben here. Nice to see you as well. I just wanted to get a little more detail on the this new denim bleaching product that your company's come up with, because it is such an imperative for any company involved in chemicals to try and reduce the environmental impact of the processes. And it sounds like this gives consumers what they want, that classic denim faded look, while lessening the environmental impact. Here, just explain how big a deal this is.
3: I don't think I can add any better words to what the way you describe it. Maybe if anything, it's not at the expense of cost. Novonesis continues to prove the world that making a better planet and driving a good business, they go hand in hand. We drive productivity improvements, cost efficiencies, as we come in with solutions that replace chemicals, coming to solutions that enable healthier products, cleaner labeling food. And the beautiful denim example you show is just a way of showing that there is innovation also in a market where we can continue to make a difference.
0: And, in terms of the way that the company is using AI, if at all, how big a role is it playing in terms of research and development in developing chemical processes and speeding up getting new products to market?
3: Absolutely. AI is a beautiful friend for us. We have embedded AI across all the enterprise, but particularly in R&D, where here we're capitalizing on a very strong foundation. We have more than 100,000 strains in our libraries. We have more than 50 million structures of enzymes. And we have all the data on how those microorganisms, those proteins perform at the fermenter, and also the performance they bring at the customer. We used to use machine learning, so we have that mindset and that structure already in place. And now with the more powerful LLMs, with AI in place, we're simply capitalizing on that. We already see the fruits with more shots on the goal. We have reduced the length of R&D projects from years to months. We're increasing the impact and the power of the solutions that we bring. And you saw that reflected a little bit in the sales, but only we see it on the strength of the pipeline. Today, more than 20% of our solutions, they have our revenues from solutions that are less than 5 years old and contributing to growth. AI will be a further boost of that efficiency gains, of that breakthrough of innovation, continue to be closer to our customers and continue to provide value-added solutions.
2: Esther, you have the same come from this the same place I do as well. It is heartbreaking to see the yields diminishing on so many agricultural areas of the world because there's not enough water, because the climate is just too hot as well. All kinds of issues there as well. I know that what you're doing and what your team are doing is part of the trying to work out solutions. But do you have concerns that the climate change challenge that you and I have looked at so much, and we've been privileged to be at so many COP meetings as well, that actually that challenge is being lost despite the best efforts of innovation?
3: I'm going to unfortunately repeat myself here. I see no change on the momentum for biosolutions as an enabler of a healthier, better planet, because we don't make a trade-off between productivity, efficiency, and then benefits for the planet, benefits for a healthier people, benefits for healthier foods. And that momentum has never been that strong. And now, building on the previous question, with the power of AI, with the capability of bringing even bolder solutions faster into the market, we continue to be, and the investments we've made in the past on people, on R&D, and on CapEx, we feel in a very good place to continue to contribute on healthier planet, health solutions that enable healthier foods, and being our contribution on moving the world into a better place as we're driving shareholder value creation.
2: And I've seen the buyback as well, so that's fascinating for a lot of the shareholders. Esther, I'm going to leave it there. Time has beaten us. Lovely to see you as ever. Thank you for joining Ben and myself. Esther Berger, who's the CEO of Novonesis. Thank you. And as I'm sure a lot of you are aware, Esther is incredibly generous with her time in our Conversation on Executive Decisions podcast. And I'll be brutally honest with you, and I hope Esther doesn't mind me saying this as well. She finds it very difficult to kind of talk about herself rather than the business as well. So that made the conversation even more valuable. And it's available in all the usual podcast places. It was a brilliant conversation with a brilliant CEO. It's available on CNBC.com and our YouTube channel. Right, let's take a look at the European equity futures as we go to break. We are 30 minutes away from the start of trading. We are caught around the flat line at this early stage.

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1: A warm welcome to Scorebox Europe with Ben Bulos and myself, Steve Sedgwick, and these are your headlines. Global government bonds getting some much-needed relief courtesy of the US Treasury announcing plans to double buybacks at the longer end. President Trump bemoaning the Fed. Didn't take long, did it? For higher rates amid the rising debt burden.
2: We have interest rates that are artificial. They're actually artificially high. I think we have a very powerful country, and we're powering through these ridiculous interest rates. They're ridiculous.
1: President Trump threatens economic consequences against any country that helps or does business with Iran, adding that the U.S. is preparing crushing economic warfare. Plus, the ECB chief, Christine Lagarde, warns the U.S. retreat from the global order is hurting Europe's growth trajectory, urging policymakers not to repeat the mistakes of the dot-com boom in the AI era.

0: Let's check in on the markets. And for a change, we've got some green in our summary of how Wall Street did in the previous session. All the three benchmarks snapping their three-day losing streak and closing higher. We saw equities get a boost after the Treasury Secretary, Scott Bessent, announced that plan to buy back government debt at the long end. So that has given equities a bit of a lift. We also saw a big jump in healthcare in the US. This is after Moderna and Merck gave an update on their skin cancer vaccine and some positive updates there. The biotech ETF from SPDR jumped by nearly 6% after the back of that. And we also got the minutes from the Fed, worth mentioning that. And it showed FOMC members more divided and some of them saying quite outright that they feel that the Fed would need to hike rates if inflation does not start to ease. But anyway, the equities performance on Wall Street set the tone for the Asian trading session. And this is how things look on Asian equity markets. A very strong showing from the Kospi, up almost 6%. The Nikkei advancing as well. These have been helped because as soon as we saw the yields on US government debt ease, we also saw similar moves on other sovereign debt elsewhere globally. So that has also helped to lift equities. That's the picture on the Asian markets. We are rapidly approaching the European market open 25 minutes from now. And a slightly more muted picture being expected. It's just the FTSE futures on this wall that is being called higher. We have seen, it's worth saying, one thing that may be holding equities back from any more ambitious gains is the oil price. That has continued to tick up day by day. Brent crude is pacing for a weekly rise of around 3.5%. It's currently above $91 a barrel. But let's focus in on the treasuries, because the announcement that the Treasury, US Treasury Department, will double the level of its buybacks from September has helped to ease some of the pressure on sovereign debt a bit. It's helped to ease it a bit. But this is in the context of those yields on the 30-year debt having hit the highest level for almost two decades. But you can see across the curve, they've all pulled back following that announcement. In terms of what's happening with European yields, this is the picture for European government debt. Again, tracking that easing in the concerns in the US debt as well. Steve.
1: Thank you. You're getting in touch in LinkedIn, in email.

0: Yes. Yeah, thank you very much for having me on this morning. So Rockwool is a global player in the building materials industry, and we're known for our insulation products. And our name Rockwool literally says what we're doing. We are taking stone, melt it into a lava, and then we spin wool out of it. And this material is a fantastic insulator. So many buildings are insulated with stone wool. And it has the additional properties of being non-combustible and very strong acoustic properties. And these are important factors these days, of course, when people talk about energy efficiency and the heightened awareness around fire and fire protecting of buildings.
1: Yeah, and look, what becomes really interesting for me as well is I look a lot at the retrofitting of buildings to make them fit for purpose in the 21st century, whether it's homes, whether it's offices, whether it's manufacturing sites as well. So it's not just about new buildings, it's about getting the building infrastructure we made over the last 30, 50, 100 years and making it fit for purpose, giving it proper insulation, as you say, noise and sound insulation as well. How much has the climate change story been a driver for you, Jez?
0: It is certainly a factor. But again, you're mentioning two big drivers of our growth, and we see significant growth right now. In Europe, it's very much the renovation of existing buildings. The EU has come with a row of regulatory measures, so has the UK, by the way, very similar, of upgrading buildings, being more energy efficient. And it is because buildings consume around 40% of the energy consumed in Europe, and hence also, of course, generates around 40% of CO2. So renovating the existing building mass has become a very high priority for EU, and not just for the sustainability reasons, but these days it's about geopolitics. It's about being independent from energy from abroad. But it's also very much about competitiveness, that we don't spend so much of our resource set on energy, and in both in industry and in the other commercial settings, but certainly also in residential, can reduce our spend on energy.
2: Yes, it's Ben here. I'm just intrigued as to how the bigger picture is affecting your company, if at all, because when you see inflationary pressures when it comes to energy, inflationary pressures when it comes to processes and materials, it can potentially hold back investment, whether that's by businesses and expanding their premises or building new premises. How much of that do you feel is holding things back? How much better would the situation be if we weren't seeing this jump in energy prices, for example?
0: Maybe just to put it in perspective, we delivered a 10% growth last quarter. So even though some of the factors you mentioned, of course, influence our business, the interest in saving energy these days, energy efficiency is overriding some of these. But you're right, traditionally, the building industry construction has been very sensitive to interest rates and input cost, and it certainly is still a factor. But it's basically overridden by the need for energy efficiency measures in both industry and commercial these days. And then back to your original point of how does the heat wave influence it? But when it comes to energy efficiency in buildings, us Scandinavians have grown up with that this is about keeping a house warm. But of course, what we have realized in Europe, and by the way, this is a global agenda, but certainly also in the US, is that during summer, it's equally much a matter of keeping the heat out. And that again really drives a demand for products that can insulate, protect buildings, both, as I said, with energy efficiency measures, but certainly also the fire aspects. I mean, just look at the tragedies this summer, how many wildfires we've had, both in Europe, Asia, and in North America. So people are much more cognizant around these factors when it comes to their buildings, protecting high-value assets, and that drives our growth these days much more than whether or not the interest rate is a few, elements higher or lower.
2: I was going to ask you about that, the impact of obviously globally government borrowing costs are high. Yes, they have eased in the last day, but of course that.

0: and sets the parameters for mortgages for people. That then affects the construction of new homes and whether developers are willing to proceed with that if they feel the market is there or not. How concerned are you about what we're seeing in terms of the elevated borrowing costs globally at the moment?
1: Historically, it's something we have followed very carefully. And again, it is certainly a factor when it comes to capital-heavy investments such as construction and buildings. But some of the other elements of renovation and in Europe also providing dwellings. I mean, Europe has the last many years built up an enormous deficit on dwellings. If you look at the U.K., we're talking maybe north of 500,000 built houses that are needed. The same in France and Germany. So yes, there are short-term effects of macroeconomics here and now, but there's also some long-term trends of a need for many more dwellings in Europe. Similar case in the U.S. And then this heightened political interest of reducing our dependency of energy from abroad. And renovating buildings are just the fastest and, by the way, cheapest way to get rid of Russian gas. And that's what drives the demand and overdrives the demand via the macroeconomic factor.
0: Okay. Jess, thank you very much for your time this morning. Jess Munk-Hansen, President and CEO of Rockwool. Thank you for your time as well. And stick around if you can, because we've got plenty more coming up, including Heathrow losing its crown as Europe's busiest airport. We'll speak to the CEO of the new title holder. And remember, as always, you can subscribe to CNBC's The Daily Open EMEA newsletter, giving you a quick and succinct recap of the key markets-related stories from overnight, as well as a look ahead to what is coming up in the trading day.

0: Here's a question for you. What's Europe's busiest airport? It's not Amsterdam. It's not London Heathrow. It's Istanbul. This is according to figures from the Airports Council International. The airport in Turkey's largest city recorded 8.15 million passengers in July, surpassing Heathrow, which was the previous title holder. I'm delighted to say that Selahattin Bilgen, the CEO of IGA Istanbul Airport, joins us now. I suppose we begin by saying congratulations on the title, Selahattin. Good to have you with us. Just explain how you achieved this. Is it a focus on certain routes? Was it targeting certain carriers? How have you achieved this growth?
1: Thank you so much. Good morning. Actually, this has been a combination of many factors. Aviation, there is a strong link between aviation demand, economic growth, and connectivity. Istanbul being located in the crossroads of Asia, Europe, Africa, and Middle East has historically had the geographical advantage for the connectivity. But combining this with enough capacity in place, with the flexibility to grow further, and putting a world-class service at the highest efficient standards has made us achieve this success.
0: Now, as I understand it, some of the loss of traffic at Heathrow has been down to the Middle East conflict, the US conflict with Iran hitting passenger numbers. Are you concerned at all that once that hopefully comes to an end and things are peaceful again, the traffic will return to Heathrow and eclipse Istanbul Airport as Europe's busiest once more?
1: Actually, the situation in the Middle East has impacted all the aviation sector. We, as Istanbul, has been losing certain traffic from the routes from Middle East. You know, Istanbul had been one of the major gateways for the countries in the Middle East. So when we look at the geographical intensity, we have been also negatively impacted. But what has distinguished Istanbul from other airports was its ability to compensate that loss of traffic from other destinations. We've been growing very strong in many routes, including Asia, Americas, and Africa. So in my opinion, this conflict in the Middle East, when it comes to end, of course, will have positive impact on the aviation industry as a whole. But our positioning as Istanbul Airport has been not only relying on the specific circumstances, but the having more share in the overall global aviation industry.
2: Selahattin, I just want to say I came back from Ankara via Istanbul. It is a fantastic airport. I thoroughly enjoyed my time there. Expensive pizza, but it's very nice. But I just want to expand on Ben's point as well, because you know how vicious the competition is from Dubai and from Abu Dhabi. They are magnificent airports as well. And I just wonder whether your brilliant hub that Istanbul is going to come under a lot of commercial pressure. Are you going to have to change your pricing for airlines?
1: Let me clarify that issue. Actually, Istanbul Airport is one of the cheapest airport in terms of airport charges. So when think of the expensiveness of the airport, there can be several points like the F&B prices, duty-free prices. But when we focus on the airport charges, Istanbul Airport is one of the cheapest airports when compared to its peers. But that's not the only thing. It has been coupled with several other factors, including our success in efficiencies and passenger experience. Istanbul Airport has for quite some time leading Europe in terms of on-time performance, turnaround times, baggage delivery rates, baggage loss rates. So in many performance-related KPIs, which directly impacts the profitability of the airlines, Istanbul Airport has been the number one in Europe for 2 years now. And this has significantly impacted our success. Putting that aside, we also have geographical advantage. Flying to many destinations has made the connectivity of the city very strong. Istanbul is currently the leader in the world in terms of air connectivity. We have destinations to more than 340 locations in 147 countries. That's why this connectivity combined with the efficiency has made several airlines start flying from Istanbul. That's why going forward, of course, putting the right capacity at the right time, but also having the flexibility to increase the capacity is important. This has to be coupled with operational efficiencies and having the right level of service at the right cost. And having Istanbul's geographic location in together with those makes Istanbul extremely efficient to be the global hub in many flights.
2: Yeah, we're going to have to leave it there. It is a great airport, and congratulations on becoming Europe's busiest as well. Thank you very much indeed, sir, for your time. Selahattin Bilgin, who is the CEO of IGA Istanbul Airport.
3: What was the pizza you had?
2: I don't know, but camera operator Mike maybe put it on expenses rather than him.
0: Rightly so.
2: Well, you know, we still split it occasionally, but, well, we used to anyway. Now he seems to put it all on mine. ECB President Christine Lagarde, hear this interesting story. ECB President Christine Lagarde has warned that the US pullback from leading Western security is eroding Europe's growth model. Well, actually, Madame Lagarde, can't it galvanise Europe's growth model? I'm just saying. Lagarde also urged leaders not to repeat mistakes from the dot-com era when it comes to AI, saying the continent cannot afford to miss out a second time. Surely if the US retreats, then the Europe can fill that gap and use that as part of its growth model. If Europe has been relying on energy from others, it can have more homegrown source of energy. If Europe has been relying on defence from the US and others, surely it can grow its industrial defence military capacity to fill that gap. It's an opportunity rather than an issue, potentially. I don't know, maybe it's both. In fact, I'm sure it is both. Let's take a look at the European equity futures. They were flat and they are still flat. So no big direction despite all that oscillation in the bond market that we've seen in the last few hours or so. We will take a short break and Ben will talk you through the markets when we return.

0: into my body.
1: Oh, that's good.
2: Extraordinary, isn't it, that the bond markets have had their wobble, and whether they continue to have that wobble or not remains to be seen. We'll ask experts about that on a daily basis. And yet the equity market really hasn't really got too involved. I mean, yes, the Nasdaq came off a little bit in the meantime, but the funding concerns that many people are talking about, the crowding out trade with AI funding affecting bond market funding, it hasn't had a two-way effect. And actually, the markets have been relatively glacial. And that's something we'll speak to Helen Jewell of BlackRock about in a few moments' time. But in the meantime, it looks like the markets are just very tempered at the moment. Flat start to broader trading.
3: Let's break it down sector by sector. And this is the board of outperformers this Thursday morning. It's car makers and parts at the top of the board. Not one we see often jumping to the top of the board of gainers, given the pressure that the industry in Europe faces from Chinese competitors increasingly. But it is the top performer at the moment, 0.8% higher in the first few minutes of trade. Utilities advancing 0.7%, thereabouts. Construction on the front foot, and tech advancing as well this morning, just over a fifth of 1%. Those are the outperformers. It was Basic Resources yesterday, actually, that was the standout performer, advancing 3.3% by the close. Let's have a look at the board of laggards. This is where we're seeing the sharpest losses this morning. Travel and leisure stocks down 0.2%. Media giving up some ground as well. Retail off 0.4%, and insurance as well giving up some ground. Yesterday it was banks that were the biggest fallers. That basket of stocks closing the Wednesday session 1.5% down on the day. That's the breakdown sector by sector. In terms of the regional picture, it's a little more mixed. Something of a reversal of what we saw in the previous session. Yesterday, the FTSE was the only one of these four to close higher, giving up a little bit of the gains that it had made. Those gains, nothing to write home about, really. It just closed up 0.14%. Below the flat line in the first few moments this Thursday session. The CAC Caron just above the flat line, the Italian MIB as well above the flat line. And we still wait for a print from the Xetra DAX. And Steve will keep us going until we get that.
2: The US Treasury has, well, I don't know, it depends how long it is. The US Treasury has stepped in to try and stem the sell-off in Treasuries, announcing it will at least double. It sounds magnificent, isn't it? We're going to double the size of our liquidity support buyback operations. Yeah. How much do you think that is, everyone? Unless you, if you haven't read the story, just don't cheat. How much do you think the doubling of the size of that liquidity support buyback operation is? For the 10 to 30 year paper. Yeah, it's significant, but it's from 2 to 4 billion, okay? Right? So you're going to $4 billion. Not bad in a $40 trillion debt market, is it? Anyway, the announcement pushed the yield on longer dated debt sharply lower. It's a signaling, isn't it? I think as much as anything else. With the 30 year Treasury yield down at around 5.18% this morning. That yield is closely tied to the rate that Americans pay for things such as mortgages and car payments. So it's perhaps unsurprising the Trump administration has moved to try and push rates down as its war on Iran helps push gasoline prices to their highest level ever for August. Now, that gasoline price surge has helped hold inflation at nearly 1.5 times the Fed's target. Bond yields around the world are starting to pull back just a tad after the Treasury intervention. Well, Helen Jewell is the CIO of Fundamental Equities at BlackRock and joins us now. Hi, Helen, how are you?
4: I'm good. Good morning, Steve. Good morning,
2: Thank you.
4: Ben.
2: Well, look, I mean, you've luckily for you, you've missed an hour of utter cynicism from this desk as well. But enough about Ben, it was me. But seriously, I mean, I watched the slow motion ructions in the bond market. And I say slow motion because I think it's a story that we can talk about any time in the last 10, 15, 20 years. It predates Mr. Trump. But the equity markets, I think, despite a little bit of a wobble, have been very relaxed and calm about what we've been seeing in the bond market. Is that your interpretation?
4: It's not quite. I think the top line is pretty calm. But actually, if you look at what's happening under the water, there's actually been quite a lot of movement, quite significantly moves in the momentum, the names, significant volatility under the hood. And that is actually causing, you know, for portfolios, quite a lot of movement. And a lot of that is coming from this big basket of AI names, which we've just seen this incredible moves up until July, then that big rotation through July, and then that move through August. But then one of the contributing factors, I think the other is the continued uncertainty in Hormuz, but one of the contributing factors to some of the big moves we see in the last couple of days has been concerns on capital with Anthropic and concerns on where the bond yields might get to. So you're absolutely right in terms of the top line, but I would disagree with actually what we're seeing underneath in terms of the individual sectors.
2: And that's great, and that feeds into this narrative that we're all looking at the wrong measure. Well, we, CNBC, the VIX is not what we should be looking at. What I should be looking at, I should be looking at the single stock volatility, perhaps, in a lot of these names as well. So there is volatility, it's just not in the broader index.
4: Exactly that, exactly right. The index itself, and the index itself is doing really well because the earnings are actually really stable, and they're actually broadening out in terms of where we're seeing the strength in the earnings, particularly if you look at a global picture. And Europe has been some really strong results, kind of a really good strong breadth. But some of the moves that you see, I mean, from the semis perspective, they were up 60% to July, down 15% in 1 month. And then August, they were 8% and then down a bit in the last couple of days. So those kind of moves, and on some of the single stocks, particularly some of the Asian names, I mean, just incredible numbers. So they are the numbers that actually do show that the market is reacting to what you're seeing in the bond market.
2: BlackRock is a behemoth. It is everywhere. Does it want to be in the racier end of the market at the moment? It is there, because I look at people's portfolios. I look at where, you know, the big names such as BlackRock are as well. Are you making any, internally, everyone must be thinking, is this running out of steam? Are we going too far? Is it still a great underlying thematic, but just the valuations are detached as well? Are you having those kind of conversations?
4: Yeah, always. I mean, we're always looking at where the market is going to. It's so important to do that. But there's a couple of things on that. I actually wouldn't say that the valuations are getting particularly racy. It's the earnings that are getting racy. There's no real valuation bubble. The valuations actually look pretty decent if those earnings come through. So it's the earnings that actually you need to believe in going forward. Now, of course, there's the conversation around it. We do think that the AI story has got a long way to go. We do think we're at the start of a multi-year investment framework. But you do need to diversify those portfolios, Steve. That is the key. And looking where those really interesting diversification opportunities are, again, Europe being one of them, the UK, healthcare as a sector, you know, is a really interesting one, very, very low correlation with the AI trade. And also those parts of the market that I would call quasi-AI, which we've talked about before, you know, the power names, which have got about a 0.5, 0.6 correlation with AI. They're not totally detached. But of course, the power and the energy story is not just about AI. It's about air conditioning. It's about energy stability. So those are interesting names as well. So yes, we fundamentally do believe in the earnings, but building portfolios that are resilient is what's incredibly important for us.
2: Yeah, and perhaps I should be a lot more clear and more granular. When I talk about the detachment, you're absolutely right. I mean, the earnings from an Alphabet, for instance, phenomenal. The valuation of an Alphabet, not so phenomenal. I completely concur. But I guess when I look at Anthropic's most recent numbers, they were really good. They were really good, and yet this company hasn't come to market yet. And yet all of a sudden, I hear people talking about was $1 trillion valuation, now trying to double it. And then I looked at SpaceX, and it's a tricky one to value, to judge that valuation. Then I look at OpenAI and what they potentially want if they ever get to market. So I guess what I need to diversify is the real-world valuations from a lot of the hyperscalers compared with some of these illustrious names that haven't come to market or have just come to market.
4: Yeah, absolutely. And I think where we try and focus is those areas that we do see the real bottlenecks. And I think the memory names are really interesting for a bottleneck perspective, where you just see the parts of the market where you can have a certain level of confidence that you do see demand exceeding supply. So again, those power names, we're seeing that, the memory names, they are the areas that we are focusing. And actually, from a portfolio perspective, we tend to be more overweight. That is where we have the larger positions in, and say those kind of parts of the market, the parts of the AI trade, where you do see the bottlenecks. Now, that doesn't mean to say that there isn't a place for those racier names, your words, not mine, in portfolios as well. There is, and you know, part of what BlackRock do is make sure that we give clients choice about where they want their risk profile to be. But certainly the kind of core parts of our portfolio do tend to be in the picks and shovels, those areas that you do just see 2-3 year out, supply being less than demand. That is where we're focusing portfolios.
3: And then in terms of the diversification, where do you see that coming from if people are worried about the AI concentration? Where's the hedge?
4: Yeah, for me, Ben, do think about it in those two buckets. You've got the pure diversifiers and you've got the kind of quasi-diversifiers. So that quasi-diversifiers are the ones I get super excited about. As I've mentioned, the sustainable energy kind of names, because they do still have a correlation with the AI trade. You do see the move, but they don't move as much. The correlation is only about 0.5, 0.6, and in part because it's not just driven from the AI story. And then you've got the pure diversifiers, where the correlation is almost zero. As I mentioned there, healthcare, I think, is really interesting. I think the valuations in healthcare continue to be compelling. It is traditionally a more defensive name. The demographics look interesting, could also be AI beneficiaries. You've got the banks. You know, you talked about the banks this morning. European banks, actually, if you look back over the last 5 years, on a total return basis, European banks have actually outperformed the Mag 7. So European banks remain interesting. And then you've got, from a regional perspective, the UK. The UK doesn't have a huge amount in terms of AI, but it does have mining. Mining continues to do really well, in part because of AI, but not just because of AI. It's got banks. And actually, from a total return perspective, again, really interesting. So pure diversification names, healthcare, UK, quasi diversification names, you've got those names such as the kind of the sustainable energy names and the power names that are linked to AI but not pure AI plays.
3: And then because if someone were looking at their portfolio and they thought, oh, I'm invested in a world, you know, the world equities fund, it's diversified, it's broad, I think you've actually point out in your notes that it's more concentrated than perhaps they would expect.
4: Yeah, exactly. So the ACWI now is kind of almost 65% in terms of AI trades, much more concentrated. The other thing about investing when you do it at a pure index level is because you've got this kind of large concentration, it doesn't allow you to pick out some of the smaller names that actually can be really interesting. So if you take the S&P 500, you've got some names that actually, if they were in the stock 600, would be a really big component, like a kind of $100 billion company would be enormous in Europe, but much, much smaller from an ACWI perspective or from an S&P perspective. And you're not able to kind of lean into those names that are going to grow going forward. So yes, you get the concentration, and B, you just can't tilt your portfolio to kind of take advantage of perhaps some of the future opportunities. But of course, I would say that I'm an active investor.
3: Yeah, of course, of course. And then, forgive me if this is in your area, do you deal with government debt at all, or are you focused purely on equities?
4: I'm an equity investor,
3: but
4: always do need to keep an eye on what is going on in the bond market and the yields. Yeah. That is a really important part of what we're doing. Firstly, because the way you value stocks, it is the present value and it is based on those future rates. So what you are seeing on a day like today, when you're seeing those kind of nervousness in the yields, you will see those higher growth names nudge back down. That is what I expect to see today. The growth names, the kind of higher momentum names, the yields will have an impact on those. And again, that's why a diversified portfolio is so important, because a lot of those AI names are those higher growth names, and they will be impacted if we start to see yields go up, not just because of what we're seeing from a government bond perspective, but also what we're seeing from a capital raise perspective for a large number of those corporates as well. You know, Nvidia a couple of weeks ago or last week, time flies, you know, we are seeing a lot of capital raising amongst those Mag 7s as well.
2: And actually, just a final point on that, if I may, of course, the bridge between the bond market and the equity market is the corporate bond market as well. Mm-hmm. Do you think this wave of issuance, this the end of the buyback story, and it's not the end of it, that's too dramatic, the pause in the buyback story from some of these amazing companies that are going to capital heavy now from asset light previously, do you think actually that is taking away one of the big props of the market, of this huge rally we've seen over the last few years, the fact that these companies now are raising vast amounts more money in whether it be in equities or bonds, as opposed to buying back their equity?
4: Yeah, I mean, of course, it is something that we need to keep focused on. The key question is going to be, are the investments that these companies are making going to generate returns? So what it does is it brings in an additional question into the marketplace that didn't exist a year or two ago. I mean, it still existed, but it matters less when it's using cash flows than when it's using corporate debt. So it puts extra pressure on the need for the returns of the hyperscalers to come through. And again, that's what you've seen, is not that the AI story is going away. It still remains a key part of any portfolio, but certainly more questions that need to be answered and more certainty that needs to come forward going forward. So again, wanting to come back to it, that diversification piece, it increases the importance of that, because these are companies now that are not using their cash flow to generate this, to invest in this. They're using debt, and that's what it does.
2: And it's quite a sweet spot for you. You've already emphasised to one of your answers to Ben that you're an active investor as opposed to passive. And bearing in mind, passive now is so at the whim of the largest concentration in semis, in tech, that we've ever seen almost. I'm pretty sure. I mean, I don't know what it was like in 1873, but I'm pretty sure it was definitely the bigger concentration that we saw in the dot-com bubble.
4: Certainly, yeah. So
2: being active, it should be a sweet spot for you.
4: Yeah, and it's not just about the concentration. It's also about the volatility and the risk. So the contribution of AI risk to portfolios is incredibly high. So we don't just look at the position sizing, we look at the contribution to active risk. Because of that volatility, that risk contribution is very high. It is giving us real opportunities, but it does increase the need to get it right. So that's kind of a sweet spot of opportunity, but the number of shots on goal that before you score is probably a little bit lower than it was previously.
2: Exciting.
3: Helen, thank you very much.
4: Thanks
3: really
4: for
3: good
4: being,
3: to
4: having
3: have
4: me.
3: You with us this morning. Helen Jewell, CIO for Fundamental Equities at BlackRock. So, President Trump hit out at the Fed on Wednesday, suggesting that members of the Federal Open Market Committee hike rates, quote, because they like the politics of it. The central bank hasn't actually hiked rates in more than 3 years and cut them three times in 2025. This as minutes from the FOMC's July meeting were released on Wednesday, with many officials saying a hike would be needed if inflation doesn't abate. But the US leader insisted rates are too high where they are.
0: We have interest rates that are artificially high. They raise them for no reason. And you can't go out to the market when you have a Fed that's raising interest. You can't say, oh, I want to pay 3 points less than what the Fed says you're supposed to be paying. So, no, I don't think so at all. I think we have a very powerful country, and we're powering through these ridiculous interest rates. They're ridiculous.
3: Well, this is America's national debt hit $40 trillion, more than doubling since Trump's first inauguration less than a decade ago, with more than a quarter of that $40 trillion coming under Trump's watch, exacerbated by his One Big Beautiful Bill Act, which the Financial Times says is set to push debt up by more than $4 trillion by 2034. The swelling debt figure now means the government spends a record $1.37 trillion a year just on servicing its debt interest. That is more than the budget for the Pentagon, and is more than this year's outlay on Medicare. Earlier this month, a Reuters Ipsos poll found that Americans now see Democrats as better stewards of the economy than Republicans for the first time in around a decade.
2: Coming up on the show, Standard Life announces a partnership to expand its UK pensions risk transfer business. We'll speak to the company's CIO after the break.

0: Welcome back. Novonesis has reported first-half organic sales growth of 8% amid solid performance in its food and beverage and household care units. The Danish biotech firm raised its full-year sales growth forecast to between 7 and 8%. JD Sport has lowered its profit outlook for the year as it reported a slowdown in sales, with second-quarter like-for-like sales falling 3.1%. The retailer blamed a highly promotional market as well as cost-of-living pressures for the fall.
1: That's fascinating, given we just had the World Cup. Right, let us move on. Standard Life has announced a partnership with CVC, Prudential Financial, Goldman Sachs, MS&AD, and others to expand its pension risk transfer business alongside access to private investment opportunities. The partnership will see a combined initial capital commitment of up to £2 billion, which is expected to be drawn over the next 5 years. Nuwan Gunatilake is the Group CEO at Standard Life. Nice to see you.
2: Morning.
1: What's new? Because Phoenix, now Standard Life, has been kind of involved in this business for a very, very long time as well. And, you know, you've hoovered up a lot of these schemes. What's the new news today?
2: Look, I think the new news today is we've got £2 billion coming in of extra capital. And ultimately, you know, if we think about the trillion or so that has to come to market over the next 10 years, it needs more capital. And so bringing in some like-minded investors, you know, with CVC and Prudential leading the way here, with an aligned partnership around how we also get the assets to back those pension annuities, will really create something differentiated that we can offer to the market.
1: So you say a trillion come to market. This is people retiring and their defined benefit schemes, is that right?
2: That's right. It's exactly right.
1: And this is creating a liability on their balance sheets of institutions that do not want to carry their defined benefit liabilities anymore. Touch wood, we're all living a little bit longer. And those of us who are old enough to still have DBs as well, they're gold dust for the pension holder, but for companies, they present quite a liability, yeah?
2: Yeah, and look, we've obviously seen this over the last decade as those schemes come to market. And as we move through more through that sort of segment and sector, the schemes are getting larger now as well. And so, you know, it's requiring more capital to come and back those as they come through.
1: Look, it's something that we talked with Andy about previously as well, but you'll see Andy Briggs. But I just kind of want to just drill down one more time. You said £2 billion of extra capital, and that's great. But why do you need partners in this area? It's a process that Phoenix / Standard Life has been carrying out for a very long time. I just wonder what's changed that you want to get involved with all these other players.
2: Yeah, so I think if you think about what it takes to be successful across all of these things, you know, if we think about, you know, the insurance expertise, the asset management expertise, and more providing bespoke solutions to these corporate schemes as they come through, all of these rely on different expertises, which ultimately, you know, bringing partners into the game here will allow us to reach further into that toolkit and learn from their experiences also globally.
1: So what do they have that you don't guys have internally? You're over the road. You're our next neighbours. I've been in the queue of a sandwich shop with your CEO. What do they offer that you guys don't?
2: Look, I think they bring deep capital and private markets expertise ultimately. So asset management is completely part of the challenge here in securing and sourcing differentiated private assets to back these cash flows.
1: Great.
0: How does all of this help, if indeed it does, boost investment in the UK and help the growth of UK companies?
2: Yeah, so ultimately that capital, as it turns into pension liability, gets invested in the UK. It has choices. It can go to the US, it can go to Europe. You know, we'd really like, obviously, you know, quite a lot of it to stay in the UK to back things like critical infrastructure, defence, digital security, you know, other projects which we think really do fit the profile of the cash flow that we have.
0: And then in terms of sort of the investments, I mean, that you're overseeing, what's your sort of bigger picture take on the state of play at the moment in terms of where pension funds are invested and where you see the direction of those going?
2: Yeah, so I think there's been sort of, you know, well-travelled articles around sort of, you know, coming out of equities and into fixed income, and ultimately Solvency II and matching these annuity liabilities is broadly a bond game. So if we bring it back to that, you know, private markets has always formed part of our portfolio. We think it does add to the end result for better outcomes for customers. And so securing the best versions of those investments is really key, and hence why bringing some aligned partners along on this journey makes total sense to us.
0: Okay.
1: Well, I was just going to say about the private market side of things, it is a big area of growth for you as well. Clearly, there are a certain class of investors who shouldn't have played in this area in the first place, but they were promised all kinds of interesting returns. For someone such as Standard Life, the opportunity in private markets is enormous. What about the risks?
2: There clearly are risks, and I think this is where the quality of the partners really matters. So, you know, we've spent a lot of time being thoughtful about who we engage with in this space. And if we think about the quality of CVC, Prudential, Goldman Sachs, you know, that's over $3 trillion of assets with a deep history of investing in this space. So we're very confident that we'll be able to source the right assets with the right profile for our customers.
1: Sorry, carry on.
0: I was going to say, I suppose historically, the fixed income side of things, the bond market, has been the maybe less exciting but stable anchor point for when you've got long-term liabilities, as pension funds do. Given the volatility that we've seen, I mean, in the last couple of days and also generally over the first half of this year, does that change your view of how solidly those fixed income sources can anchor a portfolio or not?
2: Yeah, I think it's one where we've always got to be mindful of the risk. You know, our investment strategy has remained constant throughout. So, you know, I think bonds have, through various points, whether it was sort of GFC, QE, there's been various crises since, have always had periods of volatility. So I think it's coming back to the fundamentals of the investment strategy and our confidence in that. You know, that today, you know, remains a bedrock of how we invest to back our annuity liabilities.
1: What date is the budget? Is it October? It's October,
0: 23rd.
1: Isn't it? 23rd of October. What do you want from the budget from John Healey that you're lobbying hardest for? So, Apart from perhaps not an extra tax on financial institutions.
2: Yeah. So I think if we take a step back, you know, what we're really looking for are policies which are progressive for the UK, ultimately. As it encourages that, I think we'll see greater loosening up of investments into the system. So we want to see shovel-ready projects come to the UK where we can invest those pounds that come from the pension liabilities. So all of those points on critical infrastructure we mentioned, schools, road, housing, education, you know, these form critical areas of interest where we would love to invest more.
1: Brilliant. All right. Well, let's see whether they deliver as well. Nuan, lovely to see you. Thank you very much indeed for joining us. Nuan Gunatilake, who is the Group CIO at Standard Life.
2: Thank you very much.
0: Coming up on the show, President Trump launches, quote, economic warfare against Iran, warning countries against offering Tehran a lifeline.

0: 1-800-707-2637.
1: Hello, welcome to Squawkbox Europe. I'm Ben Boulos with Steve Sedgwick, and these are your headlines. Global government bonds get some much-needed relief, courtesy of the US Treasury announcing plans to double buybacks at the longer end. President Trump, though, bemoaning the Fed for high rates amid the rising debt burden.
2: We have interest rates that are artificially high. I think we have a very powerful country, and we're powering through these ridiculous interest rates. They're ridiculous.
1: President Trump threatens economic consequences against any country that helps or does business with Iran, adding the US is preparing crushing economic warfare. ECB chief Christine Lagarde warns the US retreat from the global order is hurting Europe's growth trajectory, urging policymakers not to repeat the mistakes of the dot-com boom, now in the AI era.

0: US President Donald Trump has said Washington will launch, and I quote, the most crushing economic operation ever taken against any country. Targeting Iran, warning of tremendous consequences for any country helping Tehran evade sanctions. Dan, interesting what the president is saying. Does it move the needle at all on anything going on in the Middle East?
1: Well, that's the real question, Steve. Good morning to you. As you just said, President Trump saying the US will launch what he's calling the most crushing economic operation ever taken against any country, against Iran, threatening penalties on any nation that helps Tehran evade sanctions. On Truth Social, he called it economic warfare and isolation on an unprecedented scale. Now, we don't yet have the full Treasury details, but Trump says the targets include things like oil smuggling, currency swaps, and cash transfers, basically the channels that Iran uses to move money and stay connected to the global financial system. Of course, the UAE is a key part of that story, having been a primary economic lifeline for many years and the top source of Iranian imports, in fact. China, Turkey and the EU itself are also major partners trading with Iran, potentially putting the bloc and those nations in the president's crosshairs. The UAE has already moved to cut all trade and financial ties with the Iranians earlier this week after the suspected attempted attack on this country from the Iranians using missiles. Iran's foreign minister weighing in, Abbas Araghchi, firing back on X, calling Trump's economic D-Day a diversion from America's own debt problems. So the big question is whether more sanctions can actually break Iran's economy or move the needle on this conflict. I put that to the former Iranian central bank advisor Mehrdad Sepvan live from Tehran this morning. If we have it, I wanted to play part of our conversation.
2: Over time, the economy has developed its own way of adapting to sanctions and operating under pressure. This doesn't mean that sanctions are not damaging. They clearly are, but it does mean that we should be a little bit cautious about the view that the Iranian economy is simply on the verge of collapse.
1: That's the view from inside Tehran right now. And it was an interesting conversation. The key takeaway there was while the United States has been pushing significant economic pressure on Iran, his view is that it doesn't necessarily change the needle domestically, economically, or politically for the regime. Now, of course, that's just one view from inside Tehran. There are others, but the real question is whether or not this additional pressure that we're seeing from the White House will do anything to change the status quo. Meanwhile, another interesting story emerging here. The US military has quietly established a shipping corridor through the Strait of Hormuz. This is via Axios, which is citing two US officials saying 15 to 20 tankers are moving through a southern channel along the Omani coast each night with U.S. military guidance and air cover. The operation now moving close to 10 million barrels of oil a day, or about half of pre-war levels. And U.S. officials say it was made possible after CENTCOM degraded Iran's radar and maritime surveillance. So that via Axios this morning. Read that with a grain of salt. There are other independent analysts out there saying that flows through Hormuz are much lower than what US officials are saying. But of course, the proof is really in the pudding here and looking at which numbers you ultimately decide to believe. It's back over you. Back over
0: indeed.
1: To you.
0: We'll let people make their own decisions. Thank you very much indeed for that, Mr. Murphy. OK, let's take a look at European equity markets and where they're currently trading. We are on a negative bias in the UK and Germany, mildly positive over in Italy on the FTSE MIB. The sectors which are gaining this morning look like this. So we have autos and auto parts, utilities, healthcare and construction all moving to the upside, especially autos and auto parts. And to the downside, the stocks under pressure include basic resources, which are pretty much the highest beta sector at the moment, perhaps even more so than technology. Certainly on the bigger, broader global issues. And telecom stocks down 0.7%. US futures look like this. Pretty flat at the start of trading.
3: Shares in Unitree have fallen after they'd surged 542% on its debut in Shanghai. The world's largest humanoid robot maker by sales was the latest name to hit Shanghai's star market, following on from memory chip maker CXMT's blockbuster debut last month. German industrial company Schaeffler is pivoting to humanoids, looking to use its expertise in the autos market towards manufacturing components that can be used for humanoid robots, with the firm becoming a key supplier to robot makers. Klaus Rosenfeld is the CEO of Schaeffler and joins us now. Tell us a little bit more about this pivot then, Klaus.
4: Well, good morning. Happy to share a little bit about our humanoid strategy. Humanoids are, as you all know, and the Unitree IPO is another showcase for this, is a trend that, from my point of view, is going to become much more important and much faster than what we expected so far. And we at Schaeffler, we have decided some years ago to look at that ecosystem, because that ecosystem has a significant business potential for us. Why is that? Because in a humanoid, whatever type of humanoid you're talking about, it's all about joints. It's about the components that you need, the little systems that you need, integrated actuators. And they make, also compared to a car, 50% of the bill of materials. And that part is relevant for us. So in humanoids, per humanoid, we as Schaeffler, with the products we have a significant addressable market that we're trying to reach. We, you know, discovered that potential quite early. So we are an early player in the ecosystem. Today, we're working with 45 different companies. We have gained significant customer attraction. We have the first 5 important customer contracts. We're building an order book. And it's all about, at the end of the day, our precision technology for these humanoids. But that's only the one part of the coin. The other part is that the humanoid success is not just the showcase where a humanoid can run a half marathon or where can dance, but it's the application of the humanoid in manufacturing. That is very important to us. And our strategy, our way into this market has always been twofolded. On the one hand, the component, the system that we can deliver. On the other side, how can we apply humanoids in reality, in scale? Not just one use case, but in production. And we have started in a plant in the US, in Cherol, already in January 2025, applying a humanoid from a partner company into our own operations. And that sort of dual approach is, from our point of view, very important, because the success of humanoids is a function of how can you apply them. And we think there is ample opportunity to apply them in large-scale manufacturing. I stop here, but maybe that's a little bit the logic behind.
3: No, it's really interesting, Klaus. But the thing that strikes me when you talk about the integration

0: humanoid robots. Sounds to me like there could come a point where there'll be very few jobs, if any, left for actual humans within the manufacturing sector. Do you foresee a time where that is the case? And if so, how soon could it come?
1: Well, let me say, I'm a realist. I'm not a visionary. There are people that say we will have dark factories where no human beings work anymore. I can only say what I expect for the next years is that the humanoid robot will augment, will complement the human workforce. Yes, there will be jobs that fall away. The jobs will change. The jobs will become different. You know, where are the use cases for humanoids? They are where work is dangerous, where work is boring, very repetitive, or where your work is sort of very tiring in terms of you're moving heavy parts from A to B. So I see for the next years not a complete replacement of human beings in factories. I think the opposite will be true in a sense that we need to learn to bring people together with humanoids. There's a little bit similarity to the agent in AI. In future, you will have people working with agents in teams. And that's the same in shop floors. You will have human beings working together with humanoids. And therefore, the experience we make month by month, quarter by quarter, with seeing how that works is positive. Mm. We see that most of our workforce is responding to this in a constructive way. They see it as an opportunity. And we certainly also need to understand the limits of this. We need to understand the safety components. This is all something that needs a little bit of time. It needs experience.
0: Sure.
1: You will see failure there. You will see things that don't work. And that's important to understand how can we optimize this over time. I don't believe that there is someone who can switch and say, now all of a sudden the factory is completely free of human beings. That's not going to happen, at least not in the near term. If that could be happen, maybe that's something for the next 10 to 20 years. But for the time being, it's very important to understand the basis.
0: Sure. I just wonder if you think Europe's robotics sector can, in the medium and long term, effectively compete with what's coming out of China. I mean, Unitree seems to have so much momentum behind it, and the technology that they are showcasing just seems to be far and away, you know, leading the pack. Can Europe really compete?
1: Well, I'm positive on Europe, in particular on humanoids. And why is that? Because in humanoid, we have three things that we can build on. The one is we have the manufacturing base. We have a manufacturing base that, in particular, when it comes to industrialization, when it comes to vertical integration, that is, you know, there to be further optimized. And the humanoid use case is exactly what is needed there. Second, very important, we have the data. Humanoids is not just high precision moving parts, sophistication and automation. It is very much about using data intelligently to train these devices. That's what we have. We have this huge database from the past, from this manufacturing base. That is a very important point in this debate. And third, we have the talent. We have the experience. We have the expertise. And we need to bring this together. We should not always look to China and to the US and say, oh, they are faster than we are and they have the better technology. That's not the case. We should team up. We need the right fighting spirit and the right mindset here. This is not a given, but the prerequisites, and we can see it in our company, the prerequisites are there. And it's now up to us to move together, see that we get the use cases right, and see this as a long-term play where we can also compete with those that have maybe more support from their countries or more support in terms of subsidies. I think we should team up here and see that we use the strengths that we have and further build the strengths, and then we can also compete. But when you always start something like this and say, oh, the others are better, that's not the right mindset. The mindset must be, let's work on our strengths and build that strength so that we can compete. Competing also means learning from others. And we as a company, we have deliberately said, this is not a European strategy. This is a strategy that is built on three main global regions. The one is China, the one is US, and the one is Europe. We have different companies for these markets.

0: But we are certainly able to see what's going on in China, see what's going on in the U.S., and make sure that we understand best where others play, how they play, and what we can learn from this.
1: Klaus.
0: But I'm optimistic on Europe.
1: Good, so am I. I'm not sure if I, it's blind optimism, but I'm optimistic as well, Klaus. Just a quick one from me. You are in a privileged position to observe the trends on both sides of the Pacific. I know Europe's behind at the moment. Maybe we can close the gap. But when I look at the valuations of Tesla, for instance, and its Optimus offering, and then I look at the extraordinary Honor or Unitary or whoever the company are that are producing these amazing robots, I can't help see something quite marked, i.e. the Chinese look like literally they're racing away with this as well. But what do you think?
0: Well, yes, I mean, this Unitary is really impressive, and it shows if that valuation is a fair valuation, how much expectation is behind this. Because if you get an IPO that then, you know, becomes six times on the day of the first trading, that shows that there's obviously enormous demand for players like this. How that normalizes over the next weeks and months, I can't predict. But don't forget, we are in the beginning of a market that is building. I expect there will be more IPOs, and valuation is something that builds over time. And for sure, markets are very different in how they price this kind of expectation. For me, it's important that we do not decouple too much from what's actually happening on the ground. And what's happening on the ground is we have still a pretty limited number of humanoids in play in factories. And the next years will show who is able to really play the scale game, who is able to industrialize. And again, coming back to us, that's where we want to play. We are interested not in 1,000 humanoids, we are interested in 1,000,000 robots and more. And if you then think about the market that comes up there, that's interesting. But that scaling and how that works, whether we are in a hype cycle or this is more a linear curve, that is one of the big question marks that we have.
2: Okay. Klaus, thank you very much. Feels like a real glimpse into the future there. Klaus Rosenfeld, CEO of Schaeffler. Shares in Moderna surged 177% after an experimental skin cancer vaccine developed with Merck produced positive initial results in its first late-stage trial. Data showed the mRNA injection, along with Merck's immunotherapy treatment, met all key goals in phase three trials in more than 1,100 patients. Speaking to CNBC, Moderna's CEO, Stéphane Bancel, explained the nature of the treatment.
3: It's individualized, which is you will get a different drug. If you're diagnosed with melanoma today, and I'm diagnosed by the same doc, you and I will get a different chemical. But we basically, we're going to look at, take a biopsy. We're going to sequence all the letters of the DNA of your cancer cell. We're going to do the same for your healthy cell of your body, most blood work. We're going to compare electronically where the mutations are. And we designed and we aim to improve an algorithm to pick 34 mutations that we believe are the most important in your tumor.
1: Very European, isn't it, to see something change in the world, to say, oh, it's going to affect us all, rather than looking at the positive side of things. Look at this story. ECB President Christine Lagarde, she's warned that the US pullback from leading Western security is eroding Europe's growth model. Kind of galvanise Europe's growth model in some ways. Anyway, Lagarde also urged leaders not to repeat mistakes from the dot-com era when it comes to AI, saying the continent cannot afford to miss out a second time. I mean, both those comments, and there's Aaron Anessa, who speaks to Lagarde on a regular basis. If the US pulls back from Western Europe defence, which it kind of is doing to a certain degree, maybe not fully, maybe not pulling out NATO, but it's quite rightly saying the burden should shift to European partners. Why is that denting Europe's growth model rather than potentially boosting growth model? Surely you can build up the military industrial base in Europe to as a growth opportunity as the US pulls back somewhat. And then on the second point as well, let me go back on my prompt on this one as well, because I just read what it said. It said that Europe cannot afford to repeat the mistakes from the dot-com era when it comes to AI, saying the continent cannot afford to miss a second time. But there were two parts of the dot-com era, wasn't there? There was the dot-com era and the dot-com bubble bursting. So, yes, we can't afford to miss out, but let's face it, we have one or two illustrious companies, the Mistrals of this world, but we are behind. We're way behind on those big US tech companies. We're way behind on the hyperscalers. We're way behind on AI development, aren't we, already? We have to admit that. So when you say Europe can't afford to miss out a second time, I think, to be fair, it's already happening. I don't know. Maybe we can't afford it, but it's happening. It's a fact. Anyway, coming up on the show, Mr. Trump calls on Congress to pass the Clarity Act in a boost for cryptocurrencies. They all surged. Bitcoin is up several thousand dollars. We'll have more on this after the break.

0: OpenAI CFO, it's a lot of letters, forgive me. OpenAI CFO Sarah Friar has told company employees the AI startup will be a public company by 2027 or sooner, according to sources. Kate Rooney spoke to two sources familiar with Friar's comments and filed this report.
1: CFO of OpenAI, Sarah Friar, telling employees that OpenAI will, quote, be a public company in 2027 or sooner. This is according to two sources who were in that room, attended the meeting earlier. Friar, from what I'm hearing, did mention Anthropic, its rival in AI, said that there is a chance Anthropic does go public, maybe in September. She told employees, from what I'm hearing, that's okay. We are running our own race. She said the IPO is not a finish line, it's a milestone, called it another fundraise, and then pointed out that they raised $122 billion back in March, said that gives us flexibility. We will be a public company in 2027. She said we may go sooner if our business continues to, quote, inflect. But either way, we will do it on our own timeline. She also shared some new quarter-to-date revenue numbers. So revenue run rate up about 35%, pointed out enterprise revenue up 50% in the quarter. Codex, which is the enterprise side of the business, the coding side, 20 million users, up 3.5x, according to sources. This does coincide with OpenAI's latest model launching this summer and some of the momentum. And it does, Mel, as you mentioned, come as the Journal reported earlier on some of the second quarter numbers from earlier this year, noting widening losses at the AI giant and then slower revenue growth, at least compared to Anthropic.
2: But again, longer you delay the IPO, the more competitive the environment is going to be, right? I think we all agree. I spoke to a CFO a couple of weeks ago. I said, and he was talking about the amount of agents he uses, the number of bots he uses, the number of AI models he uses. It was 58. I was amazed. I genuinely assumed it was going to be like three or four. They were going to be using, you know, your Anthropics, your OpenAIs, and maybe one or two others. 58. And if the price is going down really, really aggressive, it's a point I was raising with Ben earlier this week. You always get a commoditization of product. The more you produce them, the more diffuse they become, you get commoditization. And if the prices are going down aggressively, and even on OpenAI's models, what was the story we had? That's it. GPT 5.6 Luna, which is its fastest and most affordable model, they were cutting the price by 80%. Mm. Not 5%, not 10%, 80%. And then you get a load of these Kimi K3 stories, where the Chinese are producing nearly as good or as good product at a fraction of the compute cost. I just think the longer they delay on the IPO, the more competitive it's going to be and the more their margins are going to have been hit in the meantime. And they're going to rely on producing better and better models than the opposition. And that's not a given going forward. And the other point is they're sucking up cash aggressively in that period.
0: Mm. No, I remember the conversation we had about commoditized.
2: Good, because it was 2 days ago.
0: I know.
2: I can't remember what I did an hour ago, so well done you.
0: But I was also thinking about, you know, your point that once the product becomes commoditized, yeah, it's very hard to put the price back up.
2: Yeah, unless you improve the product.
0: Yeah, but I think I might have thought of an exception to that.
2: Yeah, go on.
0: Ride hailing. Car journeys.
2: Yeah.
0: You don't care which car, which model, generally speaking, which company is providing it, as long as they get you from A to B.
2: Right.
0: Is it not? Are they not doing what Uber did with the ride-hailing market? They go in, they offer really, they cut the price, they slash the price right down. And once they've squeezed out the competitors and they've made the market theirs, those same rides, yeah, not faster, yeah, not better cars, they
2: you're
0: can
2: right
0: bring the price
2: you're
0: back
2: right
0: up.
2: You're right.
0: No, you're saying you're right, but with a tone that's going to say, I'm going to totally pull the rug out from underneath your feet.
2: I'm going to try. Of course. It's the nature of the beast.
0: I thought about it after we had the chat.
2: Can I tell you why I think that view is challenged? I've only got 10 seconds, apparently, according to the director.
0: 10 seconds, go on.
2: Monopoly. You're talking about ride-hailing, squeezing out the opposition and creating a monopolistic situation. Show me which one of these developers of a model of AI is going to create a monopolistic situation, and I'll show you pricing power.
0: Hang on, I know I've run out of time to
2: retort. You have, it's time. Coming up on the show, global government bonds get some much-needed relief. We'll do it later. Courtesy of the US Treasury announcing plans to double buybacks at the longer end.

0: A very warm welcome to Squawkbox Europe with Ben Bulos and myself, Steve Sedgwick, and these are your headlines. Global government bonds getting some much-needed relief, courtesy of the US Treasury announcing plans to double buybacks at the longer end. President Trump bemoaning the Fed for higher rates amid the rising debt burden.
1: We have interest rates that are artificially high. I think we have a very powerful country, and we're powering through these ridiculous interest rates. They're ridiculous.
2: President Trump threatens economic consequences against any country that helps or does business with Iran, adding the US is preparing crushing economic warfare. ECB chief Christine Lagarde warns the US retreat from the global order is hurting Europe's growth trajectory, urging policymakers not to repeat the mistakes of the dot-com boom now in the era of AI.

0: All right, let's do the read, then we'll have a chat. The US Treasury has stepped in to try and stem the sell-off in Treasuries, announcing it will at least double, remember that, I'll come back to that, the size of the liquidity support buyback operations for its bonds dated 10 to 30 years. The announcement pushed the yield on the longer-dated debt sharply low, with the 30-year Treasury yield down at around 5.18% this morning. That yield is closely tied to the rate Americans pay for things such as mortgages and car payments. So it's perhaps unsurprising the Trump administration has moved to try and push rates down, as its war in Iran has helped push gasoline prices to their highest level ever for August. The gasoline price surge has helped hold inflation at nearly 1.5 times the Fed target. Now, President Trump hit out at the central bank on Wednesday, suggesting members of the Federal Open Market Committee hike rates because of the politics, because they like the politics of it. That's why they're hiking rates, according to the president. The Fed hasn't actually hiked rates in more than 3 years and cut them 3 times in 2025. This is minutes from the FOMC's July meeting were released on Wednesday, with many officials saying a hike would be needed if inflation doesn't abate. But listen in to the president now. All right, there's a couple of things I want to get off my chest again. I did it a couple of hours ago, but there's a new audience now at 9 o'clock. But the US leader insisted rates are too high where they are.
1: We have interest rates that are artificially high. They raise them for no reason. And you can't go out to the market when you have a Fed that's raising interest. You can't say, I want to pay 3 points less than what the Fed says you're supposed to be paying. So, no, I don't think so at all. I think we have a very powerful country, and we're powering through these ridiculous interest rates. They're ridiculous.
0: Let me ask a question to you, the audience, to the administration, to anyone watching. What do you think would happen at this moment if the Federal Reserve were to cut interest rates? Now, the president's saying they're ridiculous. They're politically motivated. They're way too high. What do you, the audience, or you, the experts out there, that's who you guys are, not me, what do you think would happen to the bond markets if interest rates were cut as aggressively as the president seems to be saying? You know, not 25, 50, you know, 100, 150 basis points. If they were cut aggressively to unartificial levels, what would happen to the bond market? Do you think, A, the cost of money that the US has to pay in the bond markets, and I'll come to that later, would go down? The yields would go down, or would people be absolutely terrified that the Fed hasn't got a grip on the fundamentals of the economy, hasn't got a grip on inflation, which we mentioned is got a 3 handle and it should have a low 2 handle to be on target as well. Would interest rates that America, that you, that mortgage holders, would that they pay, would they go up or down? Would people begin to worry that the Fed hasn't got control over the situation? I just asking that for a friend. So the other point is, bond yields have gone down this morning around the world because everyone's getting a little bit excited that Bessent and the Treasury has come in and doubled the amount of support for that long end of the curve on some of the more illiquid stuff. Let me just talk to you guys about numbers, because I think you guys understand numbers way better than I ever will. You're in the market. The increase, the doubling, it was a big headline. Should I do my headline again? My headline, double. The Treasury steps in and doubles the buyback at the longer end. What do you think the numbers look like? They've doubled it from $2 billion to $4 billion, right? Okay, so if we're talking numbers, how about this number? Show this number, Rod. This is $40 trillion. This is the level that the national debt has got to. Now, on its own, it means absolutely nothing. But if I say to you that that level represents the biggest amount of debt America's ever had. In fact, in terms of the debt to GDP, we have to go back to pretty much war times, Second World War and elsewhere, to find the kind of levels of debt we've got now. Now, look, this is not a Republican problem. This is not about politics. It happened under Obama. It happened under Biden. It happened under Bush. It's happened under a lot of presidents. This isn't just about the Trump administration, but the speed with which the last $3 trillion has got there is pretty much at warp speed kind of levels as well. So let's go back to Bessent, calming the market with this $2 to $4 billion of extra support for the long end. Let's put that in context. One, $40 trillion of debt. Two, the spend through this fiscal year so far of the US government spending is at $6.3 trillion. But it's only collected $4.9 trillion in revenue. So then we've got a deficit straight away somewhere in the region of 6%. You know that figure. It's $1.8 trillion. So the deficit is another $1.8 trillion on top of what we already had as well. The interest bill is more than you spend on defense. It is more, it's $1 to $1.5 trillion, whatever you use the measure. But it's going up quickly. In 10 years, it's going to be a two handle. What country can afford those kind of debt levels as well? So the deficit is remaining at 6%. And we were told that if you have the big, beautiful bill, if you have the growth, and as the president quite rightly said, you've got very strong growth in the United States, then that would close the deficit. And don't even get me on about DOGE. What happened to that? What happened about the government efficiency? Cutting costs aggressively so that the deficit is halved in this presidency from 6% to 3%. If you've got the answer to any of those questions, my name is Steve Sedgwick, and it's steve.sedgwick@cnbc.com. Honestly, if I'm missing the point here, please tell me. All right, I'll talk about that $40 trillion figure. America's national debt has hit $40 trillion, more than doubling since Trump's first inauguration less than a decade ago. But, you know, it's on Biden's watch as well. Let's be apolitical. With more than a quarter of that $40 trillion coming under the president's watch, exacerbated by the One Big Beautiful Bill Act, which the Financial Times says is set to push debt up by more than $4 trillion by 2034. That $4 billion of support for the long end doesn't look so much compared to $44 trillion, does it? The swelling debt figure now means the government spends a record $1.37 trillion a year. $1.37 trillion a year just on servicing interest. That's more than the budget for the Pentagon. It's more than the year's outlay on Medicare. Now, earlier this month, a Reuters Ipsos poll found that Americans now see Democrats as better stewards of the economy than Republicans. That's for the first time in around a decade. But as I say, I will add that under Obama's watch and under Biden's watch as well, the debt load increased. Bond yields around the world are starting to pull back after the Treasury's intervention. Right, let's get to Ben Emmons, who is a chief investment officer and founder of FedWatch Advisors. Ben, stop me being so doom and gloomy. Give me something to hold on to here. What have I missed?
2: Well, you sum up a lot, Steve. Good morning. You know, this incredible surge in debt that we're experiencing. Now, on one hand, there's a benefit there. We are growing the economy. You know, we're roughly running now, I think, real time, close to 6% real GDP on the Atlanta Fed measure. But the debt is growing so fast, it's actually clipping about double that growth rate. So I think it's really challenging to control it from here. Why this announcement of the debt buyback is just a band-aid, right? We're ultimately going to be facing higher interest rates. One, as the economy strengthens, the yields go higher. And this debt buyback is not really doing anything different. The debt doesn't change. Actually, it only continues to grow. It's just replacing old debt with new debt. So the deficit stays wider than what it otherwise would have been. So I think it's going to be very challenging, Steve, to keep rates in check. They are not artificially high. That's just following what the economy is doing and what the debt is doing.
3: Ben, I can't help but feel that we had an example, not even in the last months or years, but within the last few days and weeks, really, of how futile intervention in a macro situation can be, and how short-lived it can potentially be unless fundamentals that have caused the situation in the first place are properly addressed. And what I've got in mind is what we saw with the intervention with the yen, to prop up the yen. Yes, it had the effect in the short term, it strengthened, but it has been giving up those gains fairly rapidly. Will we potentially see the same thing with this intervention from the Treasury because there is an absence of a clear plan to deal with the fundamental concerns that pushed the yields higher in the first place?
2: Yeah, I would agree with that, Ben, because, you know, unless you are truly curbing the debt growth, and that means actually very painful decisions have to be made in Congress to, you know, cut spending and raise taxes at the same time, only then you'll get lower interest rates, significantly lower interest rates, because what it means is that once this debt gets cut down, as in spending gets cut, yeah, the economy will slow down significantly. You know, an example of that is 2011 debt ceiling crisis that put in motion this sequestration. It was like a mandatory spending cut, particularly on defense, but other items. And in 2012, the economy was basically growing at zero. Why had the 10-year yield that year touch 1.3%? So that was because of the economy going down, slowing down so much because you stop spending. Yeah, we can't really do that in this country. We can't really curb it back because back then they let the sequestration roll off and the economy came back, but we continue to spend. And I think until we make that really difficult decision to change the debt growth, change the spending, the fundamentals are just suggesting like you're going to go higher at interest rates, not lower. So this debt buyback is just a short-term measure to try to control the surge in interest rates, but you cannot stop the trajectory of going it higher.
3: Ben, I wonder if you can explain something for me, and forgive me if this is a silly question, but I haven't found the answer anywhere in anything I've read around this intervention. The US government has to borrow money because of the shortfall between what's coming in and what it's spending. They announce a doubling of the buyback of these long-dated bonds, but how are they funding that, if not with more borrowing?
2: That they are funding it with more borrowing, I'm afraid. What actually technically happens, Ben, is that so in this quarter, this upcoming quarter, we're going to borrow about $165 billion with low maturity securities. And then we're doing this debt buyback of about $65 billion in total. Right? This is $4 billion for every sort of, I think every couple of weeks they do that, it's about $65 billion. That's not that we're having borrowing a net amount, say, of $100 billion, which is borrowing $168 billion of new bonds by replacing the old bonds. So nothing actually changes. And, if anything, we're going to issue maturity bonds a little longer than the outstanding bonds. So there's also a bit of a duration effect on the market, too. So I think that markets were yesterday overreacting to this news, perhaps misinterpreting it, thinking like this may look like QE or this may be the yield curve control. That's not correct. It's just replacing existing debt with new debt, only adding more to the debt and not really changing that trajectory, as we talked. If you cut spending and raise taxes and bring that debt level really down, only then interest rates will go lower. So we're just stuck here with this situation.
0: Ben, it took 97 days for the president to start criticizing the Federal Reserve under Kevin Warsh after his confirmation he got the job as well. What can the Federal Reserve do at this moment? It can't do much on interest rates, I guess. It's in pretty much wait-and-see mode. But what can it do in terms of what's happening to the longer end of the yield curve? Dare I say it, a Fed chair who promised a smaller balance sheet for the Federal Reserve is going to find it difficult to make it smaller and may find the pressure to make it larger.
2: Yeah, that's right, Steve. The pressure is there to increase the balance sheet again. That will be the way to have real impact on the long end of the curve. If they were to come out and do something like they did in 2011, this Operation Twist as an example, or just outright purchases. Well, if you actually do that in the current environment with inflationary pressures building and this conflict being so fluid that it could actually lead to another big oil price spike, now, if you were to increase the balance sheet by buying bonds, you're going to actually push up interest rates, not lower them. Same thing if you were to cut rates now, to your earlier point in the segment. If you cut rates now down, say, to 1%, while the low end of the curve will be over 6%. Right? It's the mechanics of that. So the Fed cannot do anything but sit still here and basically have a very, very hawkish message to try to control inflation expectations. But that's about it. They can't do anything else. If anything, the minutes from yesterday indicating that people are making a case they should hike rates right now, that insurance premium of this hike rates right now to try to control inflation expectations, that's actually what they can do to try to contain the long end of the curve by showing to the bond market like we are committed to bring inflation down by being so hawkish. So probably that's the only thing they can do, Steve, at this moment.
3: Ben, I just want to pick up on your previous answer, and I don't want to sound like a harbinger of doom, but when you were saying about they're funding those repurchases of bonds on the longer end through the shorter dated maturing bonds, does that not leave them very vulnerable to short-term shifts in interest rates? Effectively, it's like, to use a crude analogy, using your credit card to pay a bit of your mortgage off. And Added to that, when we've had the FOMC minutes revealing a split on the committee that many of the officials think rates may need to go up, the short-term interest rates may need to go up if inflation doesn't come down. Is this not just storing up not even long-term problems, but short-term, medium-term problems if that's the strategy of the Treasury?
2: I think that's right, Ben, because if you, again, analyze this, like, so you're not actually taking debt out of the market, right? You're just replacing old debt with new debt. And that is that credit card analogy of, like, I have a credit card debt and I'm actually taking out a personal loan to pay off that credit card debt, but I'm actually ending up with more, you know, higher interest paying debt ultimately. And I think that is what this action ultimately will lead to, that the bonds you issue in the coming quarter will be, you know, having higher interest rate, not lower, right? So it should only add to that. And as you do that, it pressures the interest rates across the yield curve, really, because it will be reflected also in two-year notes, because those two will be, you know, subject to this pressure from the long end. And then you have this issue hanging over the market that the Fed is willing to take, you know, the next step in tightening policy, because it just doesn't see conclusive evidence that inflation is coming down more consistently. And that would only add more pressure to the, you know, to the curve, to interest rates. So I think you end up here with more debt paying and higher interest rates. And that sort of cycle cannot be broken unless you're making really dramatic changes on the fiscal side, which there's no appetite for that in Congress.
3: Okay. Ben, it's absolutely fascinating. It's really good to get your thoughts this morning. And I have to say, even when you're not on the show, we do read the notes that you send out. They're always great with plenty of insight there. Ben Eamons, Chief Investment Officer and Founder at FedWatch Advisors. Still to come on the show, President Trump launches economic warfare against Iran, warning countries against offering Tehran a lifeline.

0: All right, let's take a look at the European equity markets. We are varying from the flat line with the DAX down in Germany, down 0.4%. The FTSE MIB over in Italy up by 0.2%. Sectors that are moving to the upside look like this. Autos and auto parts putting on 0.7%. Construction, utilities and real estate in the green. The losers. Let's have a look at the losers. Basic resources down 0.8%. Telecoms down 0.8%. Travel and leisure and insurers also under a bit of pressure. Let's have a look at the futures for the US equity market. As we stand, that is a flat start to trading.
1: US President Donald Trump has said Washington will launch, quote, the most crushing economic operation ever taken against any country. He's targeting Iran, warning of tremendous consequences for any country helping Tehran evade sanctions. Dan joins us with more now. It feels like, not to dismiss it, but it feels like we have this rhetoric of the biggest, the worst, the most extreme ever seen. How does this latest threat go down with the region?
2: Well, Ben, 2 points. First of all, I think the primary question now is just how effective are these measures going to be? And the second point to make is that this is ultimately confirmation that the White House is now shifting its strategy to focus more on using its tools of economic leverage to bring about change inside Iran and its own negotiating position, as opposed to going back to military action. As you've just explained, President Trump turning up the economic pressure on Iran and also warning that countries helping Tehran could pay a price too. President Trump saying the U.S. is going to launch what he calls the most crushing economic operation ever taken against any country, promising economic warfare and isolation on an unprecedented scale. Now, we still don't have the full details on that or the Treasury playbook here, but Trump says the focus will include oil smuggling, currency swaps, cash transfers, and other channels that Iran uses to move money around the global financial system. That also puts some of Iran's major trading partners in focus. The UAE was its biggest goods trading partner in 2025, about $14.5 billion in bilateral trade after converting the IMF data into US dollars. China and Turkey were next, and together the three account for more than 60% of Iran's goods trade in total. Now, the UAE has already suspended trade and financial dealings with Tehran after two ballistic missiles fired from Iran fell into waters off the Emirates. Of course, Iran denies it was responsible. And now Iran's foreign minister, Abbas Araghchi, is also firing back at President Trump, calling the so-called economic D-Day that the president announced a diversion from America's own debt and interest cost problems, and also warning that more sanctions will not force Iran to submit. And I think that's an interesting point here. The question being, can this new pressure really push Iran's economy towards a breaking point? Well, I asked Mehrdad Sepahvand. He's a former advisor to Iran's central bank, live from Tehran this morning. Here's how he responded.
3: Over time, the economy has developed its own way of adapting to sanctions and operating under pressure. This doesn't mean that sanctions are not damaging. They clearly are, but it does mean that we should be a little bit cautious about the view that the Iranian economy is simply on the verge of collapse.
2: So that's just one view inside the country. Remember, there are others who will disagree with that. And of course, when you look at the impact here in totality, the people who hurt the most as a result of these new economic measures are average everyday Iranians inside the country, perhaps less so the regime itself. Meanwhile, a significant development in the Strait of Hormuz. Axios also reporting today the US military has been quietly running a shipping corridor through a southern channel along the Omani coast for several weeks now. US officials saying around 10 to 20 tankers are moving in and out each night with American military guidance and air cover, including some empty tankers that are heading into the Gulf to load back up. Now, CNBC has not been able to independently verify verify those barrel movements. But if it's true, it would really signal that while Trump turns up the economic pressure on Tehran, the U.S. is also now trying to limit the economic damage from the war itself back at home. Spec, over to you.
1: Dan, I just want to go back to the point about the UAE severing commercial and trade and financial dealings with Iran. I wonder if this is has the potential to be the pivotal moment, given the importance of the UAE to Iran as a trading partner compared to all others. There was that graph you showed a moment ago. This could be potentially the thing that puts such an economic squeeze that forces Iran back to the negotiating table, maybe?
2: Let's see to watch. We have to really watch and wait to see what happens next here, Ben. The UAE has, of course, already scaled back its own exposure to that Iran trade. The foreign ministry quick to point out yesterday that it was acting, of course, after we saw not just the renewed threat from the Iranians on the UAE, but also after President Trump and President MBZ held a phone call essentially in advance of these measures being announced. We have submitted around 30 questions to the UAE Foreign Ministry. We've contacted the financial companies and free zones around the country. We have submitted questions to try and find out exactly what type of impact this is going to have domestically, and also just how far the UAE is willing to scale back that additional trade as well. So again, we're waiting for more details on exactly what that looks like.
1: Thanks, Dan. I've no doubt you'll bring us the updates if and when you get answers to those questions you've sent out. Dan Murphy there for us. Coming up on the show, tariff refunds lift target earnings with the retailer raising its full year guidance. We will break down the numbers.

0: That's 800-696-6512.
1: A very warm welcome to Scorebox, your host, Sedgwick, with Ben Bulos, and these are your headlines. Global government bonds getting some much-needed relief, courtesy of the US Treasury announcing plans to double buyback at the longer end. President Trump bemoaning the Fed for high rates amid the rising debt burden.
2: We have interest rates that are artificially, they're actually artificially high. I think we have a very powerful country, and we're powering through these ridiculous interest rates. They're ridiculous.
1: President Trump threatening economic consequences against any country that helps or does business with Iran, adding the U.S. is preparing crushing economic warfare. And ECB chief Christine Lagarde warns the U.S. retreat from the global order is hurting Europe's growth trajectory, urging policymakers not to repeat the mistakes of the dot-com boom in the AI era.

0: Let's have a look in on the markets, and they have been turning lower as the session progresses. We're an hour and a half into the day, the trading day, and three of the four there on the wall, on the board, all in negative territory. The Italian market, the only one just above the flat line, but not by a great margin. The losses being led by the German DAX there. Let's break it down for you sector by sector. And autos and parts, the big gainer this morning, up around 0.5%. Construction as well, advancing. Utilities up 0.33%. Oil and gas being helped by the rise in the oil price. We've seen that tracking about 3.5% on the week for Brent crude. To the losses, and this is where the sharpest falls are being felt. Basic resources down more than 1%. Telecoms off as well. Insurance giving up ground. Travel and leisure also 0.7% lower. One of the big fallers on the Stock 600 is the retailer JD Sports. Its shares currently down more than 13%. This is after it cut its profit outlook, citing a drop in US sales. We're going to touch more on retail in a moment, but before we do, a quick glance at US futures. And we're looking at a softer start to the trading day. This after a session in which all of the three benchmarks snapped a three-day losing streak, closing modestly higher. Futures indicating they will give up some of those gains. So, retail. Target shares closed more than 4% in the green after the retailer saw a lift from tariff refunds in its quarterly earnings, raising its full-year guidance. Pippa Stevens filed this report.
1: Target beating top and bottom line estimates and raising full year guidance, with the quarter helped by nearly $1 billion in tariff refunds. Net sales climbed 5.3%, while comparable sales grew 3.8%. And on the call, the CFO saying they're encouraged by how back to school and how back to college is going, noting they've lowered prices on more than 10,000 items in the last year, saying that matters to consumers right now, with additional price reductions planned over the remainder of the year. This all part of CEO Michael Fiddelke, who officially took the reins in February's turnaround plan, which includes more fresh groceries, dedicated displays for higher-end makeup, and more sports merchandise as a way to entice shoppers back to the store. Target, seemingly the standout of what we've heard from retailers this week, especially with the positive guide for the back half of the year. Walmart reporting tomorrow, offering another insight into the health of the consumer. Meantime, Target shares hitting a two-year high today.
0: Bring in Melissa Minko, who is Global Director of Retail Strategy at CI&T. Melissa, we've had several readings on the consumer sentiment, behavior, print, whatever you want to call it, in the US. We've had Target, I think we have Home Depot, and then later today we get Walmart. What is the picture that you glean from what we've had so far?
2: I always use the word interesting to describe today's consumer. Consumer sentiment is a bit down, but they're still spending. Target obviously doing really well. I predict Walmart will also have some good earnings to report. And I mean, Lowe's, even though they were struggling a little bit this quarter, they're still growing. That's kind of the takeaway message.
0: We saw in that graphic, that quote in the report just now, about how prices had been cut by Target. I think they said 10,000 items. JD Sports, in lowering their outlook for the year, cited a highly promotional market, which they said shows weaker consumer sentiment. Is this just a one-off for them, or are we seeing the consumer under pressure? And in order to keep sales volumes up, retailers in the US having to cut prices and run these promotions?
2: Yeah, price is now a sustainable competitive advantage. In our research, we repeatedly see that it's the number one driver for loyalty with consumers. They're always looking for the best deals and discounts, and that's what they're using agentic commerce to achieve. So retailers need to deliver those good prices. Target was able to do that, and they won consumers back over.
3: Why? I mean, the most recent... Good morning to you. Love to see you. The most recent retail sales fell 0.6% month-on-month in July 2026. What does that represent to you? Because all we've talked about so far are some companies who are doing rather well. But if the headline figure is falling, is there a contradiction somewhere here, or is it what's going on?
2: Doesn't represent a whole lot to me, because retail is a long-term game. Yeah. So 1 month is not really the whole picture. The whole picture, we've been on par for growth.
3: Yeah, so it's a robust underlying consumer environment as far as you're witnessing at the moment on a multi-month basis. So on that basis, this show, and you know, we do it in various ways. Some people like it, some people don't. But we try and kind of explain these stories quite with animation, with entertainment as well.
2: Yeah.
3: Why is it that the US consumer is holding up so well at the moment?
2: Yeah.
3: And yet is having such extra drains on their costs because of the inflationary pressures and gasoline, for instance?
2: That is the big question. And it's because certain retailers have been able to deliver the best prices to this price-sensitive consumer. They're hyper-reactive to it. They are willing to spend more if they think they're getting a good deal. They repeatedly tell us that that's why they're leveraging technology. That's why they're excited to shop, because they feel like they can be strategic with their spend. So as long as retailers continue to deliver those great prices, the U.S. consumer will snap them up.
3: And yet, it is just a bit like it's a market of stocks rather than the stock market. The individual names, is there anyone who you have concerns about at the moment, their performance in the sector, or you think that are actually more vulnerable to some form of slowdown if that July figure were to be repeated?
2: I really think it's just about dynamic pricing, making sure that you can continue to provide those best prices to the consumer and be resilient over the long term. So the retailers that are stocking up and trying to build this excess inventory rather than properly managing inventory and forecasting demand appropriately, those are the ones I'm worried about. They're the ones that really need to figure out how to forecast demand appropriately.
0: You mentioned agentic intervention, AI intervention in retail. How are customers using it? How are businesses using it in an effective way?
2: Yeah, so consumers are going to ChatGPT. They're going to Google Gemini. They're researching. They're asking it questions about which retailer is providing the highest quality at the best price for different categories of items. And that's why they're loving this technology, because it allows them to feel empowered and strategic with their finances. Retailers are using it to empower the sales associate so they can educate themselves on the products at hand and then offer both the best deals but also the best products for what the consumer's looking for.
3: You two carry on. I'm going to do that.
2: I'm
3: going to do it. So I'm going to ask it the question, what is the...
0: Running shoes. It's going to be.
2: It has to be.
0: It has to be running shoes. Okay. I know.
3: Okay. As you were.
0: I call it now.
3: Okay.
2: Exactly.
0: But I suppose the this summer period, the crucial thing for the industry is it the back to school market?
2: Yeah, back to school is a big one, and that's been interesting because in years prior, consumers were buying early and trying to snap up the early deals, but now, because of this technology, they know they can find last minute deals really easily. And retailers are using AI agents to provide those deals as well and engage in dynamic pricing and better supply chain management too.
0: And then in terms of what seemed to be an absolute onslaught and relentless threat from the cut price, Shein and Temu, given the moves to try and reduce the flow of those goods into the US, levying the taxes on the small value packages and things. Mm-hmm. Is there any evidence that those moves have helped shore up US retailers?
2: I mean, consumers definitely don't want those prices passed on to them. So they will end up going with the retailers that are not creating some sort of higher ticket price point because they're shipping product to them. But it really just depends on which retailers can still deliver the best prices. That it's really anyone's game. That's just who's mastering the technology to do that.
3: Okay, I did it. I put in which retailer offers the best running shoes, best price in UK. And actually, it was a really interesting answer. And it kind of tallies into one of the other thematics we haven't mentioned about. It came up with four retailers. I won't name them. But all four of them are bricks and mortar. And I thought that was really interesting. And I'm not saying it's a hallucination, but my experience at the moment is that actually the online offering for running shoes, sports shoes, are probably cheaper net as well. So the competitive threat from online, we haven't talked about it in this segment today. I presume it's as great as ever.
2: Well, so this is what's really interesting, too.

0: That's how a consumer is going to discover a new retailer that maybe they hadn't considered previously, yeah. Some of those brick and mortar, for example. It's all about then who wins the conversion, whether that's the digital last mile. So if you do then go look to online retailers to buy if you don't want to go into a physical store, or the in-person last mile if you say, oh, I recognize one of those retailers being in my neighborhood.
1: Yeah, and but it's really interesting. I would have expected it to come up with online retailers, because when I, again, look for a super shoe or whatever it may well be, it tends to be the online retailers. So I guess I'm asking, are the names that are at the front of the queue on AI there, are they buying their way to the front of the queue, as indeed perhaps they have done on traditional search measures?
0: This is the key. As of right now, they're not, and they shouldn't, because our research says that if consumers can tell that those search results are biased and paid for, they will stop using that technology. So what retailers need to do to increase discoverability is make sure that their product descriptions online are really good, and then those third-party agents will find them through their product descriptions on their websites.
1: Interesting.
2: Would you ever purely buy a shoe online?
1: Yes.
2: Without having worn it and tried it on? I might buy it online after I've been into the shop,
1: many
2: tried
1: times,
2: it on.
1: Many times.
2: Really?
1: Yeah.
2: But how do you know if it's going to be comfortable? Or if it fits?
1: Well, you don't... Because you don't know what any shoe is going to be like 20 miles into a race, if you haven't, you know, for trying on in
2: the
1: shop.
2: But the reason I ask is sometimes what I end up doing is going into the, to your point about the physical bricks and mortar store to try on the shoe or the trousers or the shirt, whatever.
1: Oh, I agree.
2: And then
1: flexible.
2: They say, oh, we don't actually have that in the right colour or the right size. And then so you go to order online. I always feel guilty about doing that, because that then probably registers as an online win for the store's metrics rather than a bricks and mortar purchase, whereas I probably wouldn't have got it if the bricks and mortar store wasn't there for me to try the shoes on and do that thing where you walk around the shop floor.
1: Let's say hypothetically that I was looking for a new shoe for an autumn race, for a marathon I'm running next month, maybe. Hypothetically.
0: Should we cheer you on?
1: Hypothetically.
2: Which one is it?
0: Yeah, we're going to go cheer you on.
1: Berlin. Let's say I was running the fastest marathon in the world, which is the Berlin Marathon. It won't be me running fast, but it is apparently the fastest. Okay. So let's say I was running that and I'm looking for a new super shoe for that, which I am. For me to go to either Nike, Asics, New Balance, Adidas, or one of the other top brands at the moment, I've got to schlep on the train up to London, up to the West End, and try and find a store. And as you quite rightly say, find a store with the shoe in there. Yeah. Whereas if I can just ping, buy it online, didn't like it, send it back, try the next one. I don't know. It's six of one, half a dozen of the other, I guess. I don't know. I don't want to be that person, because I'm a big fan of bricks and mortar, but I don't want to be that one. But it is kind of getting as easy now.
2: Yeah. No, fair point.
0: It's still good for brick and mortar, though, because it's this thing called the halo effect. So when you discover a brand online, it does then ultimately bring you into the physical store as well to do the return if you didn't like that product.
1: I suppose we should ask you then, are bricks and mortar, it has, because obviously the assault from online has happened for many, many years now. Are bricks and mortar now kind of back, or is it actually just, it's a one-way traffic?
0: Brick and mortar never left. Consumers have very much been shopping there still. The split is pretty 50-50. It's category dependent, especially for grocery, for example. Consumers prefer to go into brick and mortar, but consumers are still shopping brick and mortar. They're also shopping online. This is an omnichannel era. So,
1: amazing.
2: I mean, in some ways, I'm their ideal consumer. If I buy something online and need to return it, I go into the bricks and mortar store, get my refund, and then by the time I've left, I've spent more than I got on the refund by spotting stuff and thinking, oh, I'll have that.
1: You
2: have
1: are
2: that.
1: The ideal customer.
2: I mean, there
0: That's
2: we go.
0: How they get you.
2: Single-handedly keeping retail afloat in London. Melissa, thank you so much.
0: Thank
2: really
0: you.
2: Good to have you with us. Melissa Minko, Global Director of Retail Strategy, CI&T. OpenAI's CFO, Sarah Friar, has told company employees the AI startup will be a public company by 2027 or sooner, according to sources. Kate Rooney spoke to two sources familiar with Friar's comments and filed this report.
3: CFO of OpenAI, Sarah Friar, telling employees that OpenAI will, quote, be a public company in 2027 or sooner. This is according to two sources who were in that room, attended the meeting earlier. Friar, from what I'm hearing, did mention Anthropic, its rival in AI, said that there is a chance Anthropic does go public, maybe in September. She told employees, from what I'm hearing, that's okay. We are running our own race. She said the IPO is not a finish line. It's a milestone, called it another fundraise, and then pointed out that they raised $122 billion back in March, said that gives us flexibility. We will be a public company in 2027. She said we may go sooner if our business continues to, quote, inflect. But either way, we will do it on our own timeline. She also shared some new quarter-to-date revenue numbers. So revenue run rate up about 35%, pointed out enterprise revenue up 50% in the quarter, Kodak.

0: X, which is the enterprise side of the business, the coding side, 20 million users, up 3.5x, according to sources. This does coincide with OpenAI's latest model launching this summer and some of the momentum. And it does, Mel, as you mentioned, come as the Journal reported earlier on some of the second quarter numbers from earlier this year, noting widening losses at the AI giant and then slower revenue growth, at least compared to Anthropic.
1: All right. U.S. President Donald Trump has called on lawmakers to pass a fair version of the Clarity Act as he met with top crypto executives at the White House. Bitcoin and other cryptocurrencies surged after Mr. Trump reiterated his support for the bill. Trump insisted the U.S. is leading the field in the crypto sector.
2: We're ensuring that America remains the undisputed leader, not only in Bitcoin and crypto, but also technologies like prediction markets, artificial intelligence, and much more, and we're leading in every single one. And I will tell you, the AI, the artificial intelligence, we're way ahead of number two. Number two is China.
1: Coming up on the show, global government bonds get some much-needed relief, courtesy of the U.S. Treasury announcing plans to double buybacks at the longer end. We've had some brilliant emails. Thank you, all of you. We'll leave you with a look at the global yields to break.

0: US Treasury has stepped in to try and stem the sell-off in Treasuries, announcing it will at least double the size of its liquidity support buyback operations for bonds dated from 10 to 30 years. The announcement pushed the yield on long-dated debt sharply lower, with the 30-year Treasury yield down at around 5.18% this morning. That yield is closely tied to the rate Americans pay for things like mortgages and car payments. So perhaps unsurprising, the Trump administration has moved to try and push rates down as its war on Iran helps push gasoline prices to their highest level ever for August. That gasoline price surge helped hold inflation at nearly 1.5 times the Fed's target.
1: Look, we've done this a few times in the show, and I think it's important to do, so we can do it one more time as well. President Trump hid out at the central bank on Wednesday, suggesting members of the Federal Open Market Committee hike rates because they like the politics of it. The president hasn't actually, oh, big problem, the Fed hasn't actually hiked rates in more than 3 years and actually cut them 3 times in 2025. This as the minutes from the FOMC's July meeting were released on Wednesday, with many officials saying a hike would be needed if inflation doesn't abate. But the U.S. leader insisted rates are too high where they are.
2: We have interest rates that are artificially high. They raise them for no reason. And you can't go out to the market when you have a Fed that's raising interest. You can't say, I want to pay 3 points less than what the Fed says you're supposed to be paying. So, no, I don't think so at all. I think we have a very powerful country, and we're powering through these ridiculous interest rates. They're ridiculous.
1: This as America's national debt hit $40 trillion. That's more than doubling since Trump's first inauguration less than a decade ago. But let's be brutally honest about it. It's happened under all presidencies this century. This isn't a Democrat or Republican thing. The speed of it may alter, but it's both sets of politicians have increased the national debt and, the, more importantly, the debt to GDP. $40 trillion on its own means nothing. It has to be measured against the size of the economy, of course. Now, with more than a quarter of that $40 trillion coming under the president's watch, though, this time round, exacerbated by his One Big Beautiful Bill Act, which the FT says is set to push the debt up by more than $4 trillion by 2034. The swelling debt figure now means the government spends a record $1.37 trillion a year just on servicing interest. That's more than the budget for the Pentagon and is more than this year's outlay on Medicare. Earlier this month, a Reuters Ipsos poll actually found that Americans now see Democrats as better stewards in the economy than Republicans for the first time in around a decade. Now, bond yields around the world are starting to pull back after the Treasury's intervention. Let's have a look at these. We've got the 10-year in the US trading at 4.67 and the UK 10-year paper 5.067. Look, I've had some brilliant emails. I know I'm going to be honest with you. Some of them like what we're doing here. Some of them don't. And that's absolutely fine. You have absolutely... Abby, for instance, writes in, he's not happy with what the way we're explaining the story. Others... well, they're adding to the conversation as well and kind of joining in. So, James, I'll just read your email, a little parts of it, if you don't mind. It's a good long email. It says, look, you'll find that the $40 trillion equates to exactly the black hole that was missing from the super leveraged loans in the US banking system, which came to light in the financial crisis. What James is saying is get the banks to buy back the debt, which will create confidence and slowly reduce the debt over a longer period of time, making the banks... public, making the public banks an effective extension of the Federal Reserve and help them out of the mess and closing the past favouritism. I hear you, James, and I think it's a valid point, but herein lies the issue. We talked a lot in the European sovereign debt crisis. We talk about the GFC now, but we also talk about the European sovereign debt crisis in that same period. And one thing I do remember is that the crisis at the time was exacerbated by what we called a doom loop. You'll see the phrase quite a lot if you put in European sovereign debt crisis. And the problem was that the debts that were the government's debts, the sovereign debt, were then also held by the banks, which meant that the banks were infected by the same problems, which meant that the confidence in the banking sector was diminished. And therein lies the problem about the doom loop. It's exacerbated that one set of debt is on the balance sheet of others as well, and it created a bit of a backlash thereafter. And that's why we've had this drive, of course, post-2010, 2011, to have higher capital buffers. Ben, do you want to jump in?
0: Yeah, I was just looking at the, you know, we showed the current yields and we said that they'd pulled back, they'd eased after that announcement from the Treasury. There was an awful lot of green on that board. I don't know if we still have it.
1: Yeah, they began to pick up again.
0: They have picked up at least four, by my calculations. The 30-year, which was the one that was causing concern, it looks like it's already up again about 4 basis points, which is roughly about half the cut that we had seen, that half the easing.
1: Look, what's another correspondent wrote in? There's lots of great correspondents. Genuinely, thank you. Was saying was that what Besant did, and quite rightly, pointing out to me and to everyone that it wasn't so much about the amount of money, doubling this long-end support in fear operations. It's actually about the signalling that the government, that the Treasury, will not necessarily put up with the higher rates. But my point back at that would be, well, what can they do? What can they effectively do without increasing? And as you made the point, they're the ones borrowing, and yet they're the ones also supporting that long end of the market.
0: Yeah, and when we had Ben Eamons on, he addressed that point. That actually, if you're borrowing at the short end to increase the repurchases on the long end, you leave yourself very vulnerable, very susceptible to shifts and volatility in short-term interest rates. And coupling that with the FOMC minutes that were out yesterday from the July meeting, which showed that at least some of the officials, quote, many of the officials, feel that they may need to consider hiking interest rates if inflation doesn't start to ease. So to me, that sets out a set of circumstances that could spell turbulence in the months ahead if they go against the Treasury.
1: And the other point which we raise there is the president's bemoaning certain members of the FOMC, but didn't name Kevin Warsh, of course, as well. 90 days ago, 22nd of May, that was when he was appointed, I believe, as well. I think the process, you can argue about the whole confirmation process, but the fact of the matter is, it's 90-odd days ago. Now, is Kevin Warsh now going to have a bit of the same treatment that Jay Powell had several months after he was appointed in 2017 and start being lambasted by the president? That is a question.
0: Maybe there'll be an understanding that he's facing an unusual set of circumstances and a big challenge.
1: Well, that is it for today's show. Thank you for your contributions from all of you. Positive and less positive. I'm Steve Sedgwick with Ben Bullos. Morning Call is coming up next.
0: Have a great day.

0: 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Before the offer ends.
1: I'm Morgan Brennan. 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

0: Good Thursday morning. Let's get a check on U.S. stock futures after all three indices snapped a three-day losing streak yesterday to finish higher, although well off session highs yesterday. You can see pre-market here that futures are poised to open lower again. S&P down 12 points, Dow poised to open down 105 points, and the NASDAQ about 19 points. So basically just fractionally lower here today. Breath was very strong yesterday, and also the Equal Weight S&P 500 outperformed. So turning to Treasuries and that surprise move that we saw by the Treasury Department to increase the size of government debt repurchases to, quote, at least double, altering its tentative buyback schedule that was released just 2 weeks ago, targeting longer dated debt here. You can see we're moving a bit higher here across the curve. 10-year U.S. 10-year Treasury yielding 4.67%, and the 30-year, which has been such an area of focus after hitting a 19-year high earlier this week, has creeped a bit higher here, although off the highs that we saw ahead of that Treasury announcement. We're at 5.22% right now. Fed-sensitive two-year is a bit lower, 4.17%. We've got to look at the ripple effects around that announcement. You got the dollar hovering around three-month lows here. If we could pull that chart up, dollar index, 98.68 is the level there this morning. And let's get a check on precious metals, because gold moved higher yesterday. It's actually hovering near its highest level since late May now. And you can see basically flat here this morning, $4,545 an ounce right now. Silver's up about 1.5%. Platinum slightly lower as in the meantime, though. Let's get a look at Bitcoin rebounding above the 70,000 mark yesterday. It was a huge move higher, up about 8%, in part around that Treasury action. President Trump also urging Congress to pass the Clarity Act yesterday. You can see the massive spike yesterday for Bitcoin. Worth noting here that you did see the biggest wave of short liquidations on record going back to 2021 in Bitcoin. A lot of folks were positioned short, and the move higher yesterday was exacerbated by that dynamic. But if you see for the year, though, Bitcoin is still down just under 20%. We're going to have more on crypto and all of this, because this is very much a macro story in just a moment. We got to check on energy as well, because President Trump saying the U.S. will launch what he calls, quote, the most crushing economic operation ever taken against any country. That will be against Iran. He's calling economic D-Day, essentially. This comes after a huge blow to Iran's economy this week when the UAE announced that it is suspending financial and economic transactions with Tehran. UAE is really one of those key partners other than China when it comes to Iran. So a big move there. And you can see crude is higher this morning. WTI is up 2%. Trading around $87.65 a barrel. Brent is also up more than 2%, trading around $93.60 a barrel. Let's see how Europe and Asia are faring. JP Yong is in Singapore. Steve Sedgwick is in London. And JP, let's start this with you.
1: Yeah, good morning, Morgan. We're calling it Operation Twist, the Scott Bessent remix out here. It's got all the traders up and moving so far in Asia throughout Thursday, and also giving a lot of these bond yields that we tracked yesterday room to actually ease. In fact, the Japanese 10-year bond yield there continued to put a little bit more distance between itself and that 3% mark that last hit about 30 years ago. Of course, these easing bond yields also helping equity and stocks across the region. You can see not a bad session in Greater China, whether you're in Hong Kong or in Shanghai. And Japanese markets also getting a boost of confidence when exports in July proved stronger than expected, up by 23% thanks to that weaker yen. And also outsized demand for semiconductor materials, of which Japan is an outsized exporter and a big player in across that very critical global supply chain. Now, as well as the Nikkei 225 did today, it did not do as well as the KOSPI, which was once again the runaway leader. Once again, surprise, surprise, another sidecar triggered in Seoul, this time thanks to a lot of these upside enthusiasm. And that's what happens when the other memory chip giant, Samsung, actually joins SK Hynix and announces a $72 billion share buyback program that really boosted their stock. And also SK Hynix also long for the ride, really pushing the Seoul benchmark up, but again, raising some of these questions about concentration risk. I do want to end by taking a look at the property stocks in Hong Kong today, because there was a momentous occasion in today's session. We had Hui Kayam, the founder of Evergrande, unfortunately, convicted to life imprisonment because of charges related to embezzlement, bribery, and also inflating sales to the tune of about $71 billion. To put it into context, Morgan, we have to remember they once had liabilities the size of $300 billion, which is bigger than the GDP of many countries out here in Asia. And it also underscores just all the questions and all the worries that emanated from the Chinese property sector over the last couple of years. Will this be the end of it? Will this actually indicate a bottom? Only time will tell, but definitely a momentous occasion for who was once one of Asia's richest individuals. Back to you, Morgan.
0: Wow. Latest chapter in a story that's been playing out over a number of years now. JP Ong, thank you. Well, let's see how Europe and Asia, let's see how Europe is shaping up. We just heard about Asia. Steve Sedgwick is in London with early trading. Steve.
2: Hey, Morgan, good to see you. European markets largely under pressure as well. Not that much to the downside, though. Early trade with investor sentiment just a little bit muted at the moment. Traders closely watching, of course, everything that the president is saying. Donald Trump's announcement of economic warfare on Iran and warnings of tremendous consequences for any country helping Tehran evade sanctions. That is gathering a lot of attention here. Now, the higher crude prices lifting oil and gas stocks in early trade. But by and large, the direction of travel is to the downside so far. Another area firmly in focus, of course, for the investors, the European bond markets as well. Bond yields around the world starting to pull back after the US Treasury, of course, stepped in to try and stem some of the sell-off in those treasuries, announcing, as you were saying, it will at least double the size of its liquidity support buyback operations for those 10 to 30-year bonds. But the European arena, well, this is where we are on the gilts, the UK-listed paper, 5.064, the Italian 10-year paper trading at a big discount to the pound. To the gilts, which are as historically quite rare, 4.08, and the benchmark bunds trading at 3.26, Morgan.
0: All right, Steve Sedgwick, thank you. Let's turn back to this rebound we've seen in crypto, specifically Bitcoins. Bring in Lynn Alden, founder of Lynn Alden Investment Strategy. Lynn, it's great to have you back in the show. We're going to start there, but you are such a macro investing voice. There's a lot to get to here. So before we actually do get to Bitcoin, I do want to get your reaction to what, as JP Ong just called it, Operation Twist Besant Remix. Should we be referring to this as Operation Twist? I mean, I've heard such extremes as yield curve control, quantitative easing, but I've also heard, you know, assessments from Wall Street that really this is just largely symbolic.
3: I think it leans more symbolic, but symbols have power in the markets. It shows the intention of where they want to go. It's not the same as QE. This is not the Fed creating new base money to buy bonds, but it is the Treasury basically giving support to its longer duration securities, off the market securities, by being willing to issue more T-bills and buy back some of their long duration debt, which does have some twist elements to it. It provides liquidity and support to that long trend, and signals basically that they're uncomfortable with current yields. It's an interesting action to be taken given that the yield curve is still not that steep. But overall, I think the administration is not broadly happy with how high yields are, both on the short end and the long end, and they're taking action here, which I think is giving a positive signal for hard monies, you know, gold, Bitcoin, other assets.
0: Yeah, and of course, the timing cannot be denied either when you have U.S. government debt surpassing $40 trillion mark earlier this week for the first time ever. I realize that that doesn't necessarily change the dynamic versus, say, $39.9 trillion, but it's a big number. It's a round number. It's an emotional number. And we're less than 2.5 months away from midterm elections. So what does this mean for some of the other asset classes, including, by the way, the dollar, which we've seen weaken notably in the last 24 hours?
3: Yeah, so historically, when a country gets this indebted, various financial repression techniques are used, but the most extreme being like hard yield curve control. These are softer methods. And in general, they try to inflate the value of other assets relative to the currency and relative to bonds. And I think that's what we're seeing here. The Treasury's other action in recent weeks was supporting the yen. I think the administration is fine with a weaker dollar. It actually kind of benefits their, kind of trade goals longer term, even though it does put pressure on inflation, potentially, depending on how weak the dollar gets. But basically, a lot of these actions just basically throw the currency under the bus to protect the value of other assets and to prevent the yield curve getting too steep. And these are pretty kind of classic actions when a country becomes this indebted.
0: Mm. So what does all of this mean for Bitcoin and the move higher we saw, the violent move higher we saw yesterday amid forced liquidation and a short squeeze?
3: Yeah, so Bitcoin, I mean, the sentiment's been very low. The fast money has long since moved out toward AI names. And as we saw, I mean, even a fairly small move in price and in Bitcoin terms caused a kind of record liquidations, which shows just how bearish the sentiment and positioning was. I think that, you know, while this could be another false breakout, I mean, May, you know, we saw higher numbers and we rolled back over to slightly lower lows than we saw in February. So I don't think Bitcoin's out of the woods yet, but I do think that by almost every metric, Bitcoin is near the low end of its valuation and sentiment range. Fast money's washed out. Strategy already kind of recapitalized its dollar position, so it kind of took that overhang of potential kind of further selling off the market for a while. There's really not a lot of downside catalyst for Bitcoin left. And even relatively small upside gains at this point can attract new types of buyers. Once people see that the chart doesn't look bad anymore, you can get technical traders coming back in. If you get further momentum, you know, say months from now, you could get more momentum traders back in. So I think, you know, with a multi-year time frame, Bitcoin is positioned here, both just fundamentally from where money has gone, but also from the dynamics we just talked about, basically that they're going to do some version of financial repression between the Treasury and the Fed, you know, potentially alternating. And the ultimate beneficiary of that is hard assets that are underowned.
0: In terms of what could trigger some of those upside gains, at least in the nearer term or maybe even in the longer term for Bitcoin, I mean, should we be talking about the reemergence here then of, say, a debasement trade, especially when you see gold, for example, now surpassing U.S. Treasuries as the world's largest central bank reserve asset?
3: I think long term, yeah. I think some of these trades got ahead of themselves. I mean, last year, gold had that 2-year very strong run that culminated at over 5,000. Bitcoin briefly got over 125,000. Strategy was trading at, you know, three times, its net asset value. Things were heated. And I think that the correction was warranted across a number of these assets. But I think the long-term story remains in place that, you know, when a country gets this indebted, there's various techniques to basically gradually try to inflate away the bonds, that currency itself is generally what takes the hit. And if you own scarce assets, whether it's high quality equities or, you know, hard monies in this case, as long as they are not too overowned or overbought at the time, they tend to be beneficiaries. And right now, I think Bitcoin's kind of near the bottom end of its cyclical range, which I think, you know, looking back 2-3 years from now, will be seen as having been a good buying opportunity.
0: So in light of all of that, what are you buying right now? What would you be buying right now?
3: I think Bitcoin is an attractive buy here. I think, strategy, which basically levered Bitcoin, is a riskier but still interesting long-term buy here. I think the equal weight S&P 500 is still interesting from a multi-year perspective. I don't think it's particularly overvalued. I'm still bullish on global equities, Latin American equities. I think there's a lot of things out there to buy as long as you avoid the frothiest areas.
0: All right. Lynn Alden, great to have you on and to start the hour with you. Appreciate it.
3: Thank you.
0: We're going to hear more about all things crypto and Coinbase CEO Brian Armstrong. Join Squawk Box a bit later this morning. That's at 8:40 a.m. Eastern. In the meantime, though, you're going to hear a lot more here on Morning Call. Fed Chairman Warsh feeling the heat from President Trump when it comes to rates. We've got those details on the president's latest central bank comments. Plus, a new partnership in tech to tackle growing risks from cyber threats. The CEO of NTT Data is standing by about his partnership with Palo Alto. And later, the next big test for SpaceX. That's amid the ongoing rebound we've seen in the stock. A very busy hour still ahead when Morning Call returns.

0: Welcome back to Morning Call. Companies and countries worldwide are grappling with a whole host of cyber threats, with more attacks now being driven by autonomous AI agents. The cost of all the global cyber crimes has now topped $10.5 trillion a year. You heard that right, with a T. Last week, I spoke exclusively with Booz Allen, CEO Horacio Rozanski, about how the cyber landscape is changing.
1: What's really interesting about it is the techniques that defeat an AI attacker will not defeat a human attacker, and vice versa. So we have to layer both. The old threat, you talk about expanding as opposed to evolving. The old threat has not gone away. Phishing is still here, and it happens to the best of us. But we now need to layer defenses against the new threat and the ones that are coming after this one.
0: Well, today, Palo Alto Networks and Japan's NTT Data are announcing a multi-year partnership combining Palo Alto's cybersecurity platform and threat intelligence with NTT's consulting and engineering services to help large companies modernize their infrastructure and securely adopt AI. So joining me now in an exclusive interview is NTT Data's global CEO, Abhijit Dubé. Abhijit, it's great to have you on the show. Let's start right there. What does this partnership entail?
2: Well, thank you for having me. You know, frontier AI effectively has changed the cybersecurity equation. On the one hand, the attacks have become exponentially more sophisticated. The surface area has increased, and the speed has increased exponentially. So when you have attacks that are operating at machine speed, you cannot have defense that is human speed. On the other hand, I think companies have realized that to get economic value from AI deployments, they have to deploy it in their core operations processes. And as agents, therefore, become more autonomous, there are legitimate concerns and challenges around how do you ensure governance, identity, access, privilege, what agents can and cannot do, and that's slowing down the adoption. So this whole partnership is sort of the next generation of our partnership with Palo Alto, where we are massively accelerating both the AI for security, where we help our clients move from reactive defense to proactive cyber resilience, that is business risk driven, as well as security for AI, where we are effectively building the confidence layer to accelerate the adoption of AI.
0: Yeah, I want to go into that a little bit more because, I mean, we've been hearing the reports. We've been seeing the disclosures. It's almost become, in a weird way, a bragging right in Silicon Valley. Bots escaping sandboxes or, you know, basically taking on a life of their own and, you know, engaging in processes or activities that they weren't programmed to do. So in terms of that internal threat or risk, I guess I should call it, for companies that are adopting AI and what it means for their own data and their own processes, how are you navigating that? How are you counseling those companies that are making these adoptions?
2: Yeah, I think what our fundamental counsel is that you have to do it securely from the beginning. So it has to be secure and trusted by design. So every time you build an agent, you deploy an agent, it has to be governed. The identity has to be governed. What systems and privileges that agent has, what data it can access, and how do you manage the entire life cycle of that agent, just like you would do human employees. Everything from the recruiting to the onboarding to the exit of an employee, you have to do the exact same thing for agents in an enterprise landscape.
0: Mm. You mentioned speed. You also mentioned surface area. I mean, I just go back to the sound that we played from Booz Allen's CEO from my conversation, exclusive conversation with him last week. We talk about surface area and the expansion of that. What does that entail?
2: Well, right now, most cybersecurity postures in enterprises effectively are vulnerability detection oriented. So I look at where are my vulnerabilities and I go patch it or I fix it. In the future, and actually it's happening right now, it's all about exploitation driven. So what are attackers going to exploit? And that could be anything in your environment. And that massively accelerates the surface area. And that's why you have to respond in your defense with AI, just like the attackers are attacking with AI.
0: Okay. Abhijit Dubé, it's great to have you on the show. Appreciate it. CEO of NTT Data. Keep us updated as all of this continues to evolve.
2: Thank you.
0: As we head to break, a check on shares of Moderna, which are pulling back a bit today, down about 10% here pre-market. But 10% is nothing compared to the massive surge that we saw yesterday, with the stock closing up nearly 200%. That was after Moderna and Merck announced positive results from a late-stage trial of an experimental vaccine, experimental mRNA vaccine, to treat melanoma. Morning call.

0: Welcome back. We're checking some of the morning's latest headlines. President Trump expressing his frustration with the Federal Reserve and its interest rate policy. The president airing those grievances at the White House yesterday, insisting solid economic data shouldn't stop the Fed from adopting an easier policy stance.
1: We have interest rates that are artificially high. They raise them for no reason. And you can't go out to the market when you have a Fed that's raising interest. You can't say, I want to pay 3 points less than what the Fed says you're supposed to be paying. So, no, I don't think so at all.
0: Well, if we stick with the Fed, a group of Democratic lawmakers are calling on Chairman Kevin Warsh to disclose any conversations he's had with President Donald Trump since taking over the central bank in May. Now, this according to reports which say the request was made by Senators Chris Van Hollen, Jack Reed, Angela Alsobrooks, and Elizabeth Warren. They're also seeking a written account from Warsh after the White House and President Trump gave differing accounts of recent conversations. OpenAI, meantime, CFO, giving employees an update on when the startup may make its highly anticipated public market debut. Sources telling CNBC that Sarah Friar told employees during an all-hands meeting yesterday the company, quote, will be a public company in 2027, but that it could also debut sooner, quote, if our business continues to inflect. Also making some interesting comments about rival Anthropic and the fact that they are poised to come to market in the coming weeks, something investors will be watching for in terms of a possible prospectus. Well, China is firing the latest shot in the global space race, startup Landspace recovering the first stage of its rocket yesterday. The Chinese company joined SpaceX and Blue Origin as the only private companies to land orbital class boosters, narrowing China's gap with the U.S. when it comes to reusable rockets, which, as we know, drives down costs to go to space dramatically. Well, still on deck, some of Wall Street's biggest names tapping into the growing boom around defense tech. We're going to talk to the CEO of Castellion, who's here taking the big money flowing into his firm as the U.S. looks to diversify its weapons lineup. Hypersonics, that's what's coming up after the break. Morning Call continues next.

0: Morgan Brennan, welcome back to Morning Call. Let's get a check on U.S. stock futures. After all three indices snapped three-day losing streaks yesterday to finish in the green, albeit at lows of the trading session, you can see it's a mixed picture here this morning. S&P is poised to open fractionally lower, down about 5 points. The Dow, 97 points, lowered by 97 points. The Nasdaq has actually turned positive here in the last little while, poised to open up 36 points, so a fractional move higher. If we turn to Treasuries and the surprise move by the Treasury Department to increase the size of its government debt repurchase by, quote, at least double, altering its tentative buyback schedule that was released just 2 weeks ago. If you take a look at Treasury markets right now, we're seeing yields creep higher again this morning, for the most part, across the curve. U.S. 10-year Treasury yielding 4.67%, and the 30-year Treasury, after hitting a fresh 19-year high, the yield earlier this week, is also creeping slightly higher, but certainly not at those levels. It's at 4.22% right now. Fed-sensitive two-year, 4.17%. Let's look at the ripple effects around that Treasury announcement to other asset classes. You got the dollar hovering right around three-month highs right now, a bit lower this morning. 98.60 is the level for the dollar index currently. And let's get a check on precious metals, which have continued their rally here as gold, as the dollar has weakened. You can see gold is basically flat right now, $4,545 an ounce. Silver is up about 1.5% this morning. Platinum has just turned positive as well. Gold is hovering near its highest level since late May. Let's get a check on energy, too, as we see crude prices move higher this morning as well. You can see WTI is up to about 2.5%, trading right around $88 a barrel. And Brent crude is up 2.5%, trading just below $94 a barrel. President Trump saying the U.S. will launch what he calls, quote, the most crushing economic operation ever taken against any country in regards to Iran. What some are calling economic D-Day here. We're still a little light on details, but something to watch, especially as the UAE has pulled back on its economic relations just earlier this week with Tehran. Let's get a check on crypto. Bitcoin, that's rebounding. That continues its climb higher above the 70,000 mark this morning. You can see it's up another 5% this morning. It's trading just below 72,000 now. In terms of the move we've seen in Bitcoin, it's been pretty dramatic here in the last 24 hours. Yesterday, unleashing the biggest wave of short liquidations in records going back to 2021. So continue to watch what's happening there. President Trump, though, also urging Congress to pass the Clarity Act yesterday.
1: Now we need Congress to take the next step by passing the Clarity Act, a fair version of the Clarity Act, and this landmark structure legislation. It is, it's a very, very powerful structured legislation which will keep us ahead of China, keep us ahead of everyone else, will open the door to the next wave of innovations and innovators.
0: All right, well, let's get a look at some of the stocks that are in the crypto space, because those are continuing to ride this new momentum this morning. You can see a lot of big gains this morning pre-market. Coinbase up 7%. Look at Strategy right now, but that's more of a move tied to Bitcoin, but that's up about 9.5% this morning. Circle, Bullish, Robinhood, all higher. Some of Wall Street's biggest names getting behind missile-making startup Constellium, meantime. Defense tech. We're shifting to defense tech. The company announcing that it's closed a more than $1 billion funding round, a Series C, backed by the likes of Carlyle, J.P. Morgan, Andreessen Horowitz. The list goes on, highlighting continued interest around the growing corner of the defense industry. For more, we're joined exclusively by Constellium co-founder and CEO Brian Hargest. Brian, it's great to have you here on set. I mean, it's kind of amazing. We're talking about a $13 billion valuation for Constellium now. That's up from $2.8 billion back in December with your Series B funding round. You're in the business of hypersonic missiles. So what will this money go toward?
2: Well, thanks for having me back on. So the funding for this round is extremely, I mean, this is really exciting for us. So we're going to supercharge Blackbeard production, which is our first hypersonic weapon that we're delivering in 2027. We're going to be building thousands per year out in Albuquerque, New Mexico, a site we call Project Ranger. We're going to be looking for a second production site in the United States. And then on top of that, we're developing a longer range weapon system, as well as beginning development of defensive systems.
0: You're moving very quickly when it comes to missile production, and specifically we're talking about, I realize we've been talking about hypersonic technology for, what, three decades now, but when we talk about actually fielding it, you're moving very quickly here. I mean, you're talking about fielding this first weapon as soon as next year. What's enabling that, and how quickly can you ramp production?
2: Well, it's really a back to the basics. So we're following a model of what the country used to do in the Apollo era. We build a lot of development hardware. We produce a ton of hardware in development, which helps us refine the manufacturing system, which is actually a really hard problem, especially if you don't go build early on. And we're doing that. We're doing the testing so that we can deliver this at a quantity that folks couldn't imagine possible.
0: We had the Undersecretary of Acquisitions and Sustainment for the Pentagon, Mike Duffy, on the show yesterday. He actually name dropped Castelion when he was talking about, you know, this need to get more missiles and munitions productions online, open the aperture in terms of who the Defense Department is working with and what those types of deals look like moving forward. So your thoughts?
2: Yes, I think the administration and the department are trying to clear the hurdles for new entrants such as ourselves by dropping some of the more bureaucratic processes. They're also clearing the way for testing, which is super important to the model I just spoke about. And they're making sure that funding flows to the new entrants, which is really important to get these large Wall Street names behind us.
0: Well, and that's exactly where I was going to go with you. The fact that we are seeing, you know, a growing cadre of blue chip Wall Street names. It's not just in the venture world either. I mean, case in point, Todd Combs from JP Morgan now being involved in this in funding round in a very meaningful way. How does it speak to investor appetite, growing investor appetite for this sector in a company like Castelion?
2: Well, I think it's a really exciting time for America. We're talking about reindustrialization. We're, of course, working on defensive manufacturing. But really, it's the strength of our business. So we have over $500 million in contracts in the past 18 months with more on the way. We're integrating to two major weapons platforms, F-18 with the Navy, HIMARS for the Army. And because of that, we ran a competitive process. We were able to select some of the best investors in the United States. We've got the world's largest bank, JP Morgan. We have Andreessen Horowitz, who shows that we have, you know, venture style returns that we can provide. And then we have Carlyle, who's been a, you know, top backer of aerospace startups for decades.
0: You're also a SpaceX alum, and so are your co-founders here. So in terms of what investors need to understand about the street cred that brings when it comes to building hardware.
2: Well, it's really to that point I made about getting back to the basics of the Apollo era of looking at your supply chain, making sure to take into account that your design for what you are building is sourceable, and to make sure that you have dual sources of supply, about vertical integration so that you can build the systems and iterate on them within a reasonable time frame, and then to do all that in a process that produces really complex systems at an affordable price in a time frame of relevance. And so we're bringing that to the missile market, which is what's so exciting.
0: Yeah. Okay. You're gonna pardon my divergence here, but given the fact that you do have those SpaceX roots, we are seeing another lockup expiration for stock today, and you and I haven't spoken since that company's gone public. Want to get your thoughts on all of it?
2: I'm really excited. I mean, over half of our company is former SpaceX, so I fear whenever it goes down because we probably lose productivity with people looking at the stock ticker. But
0: do you think people are selling though? Do you think insiders are selling?
2: I know some folks are selling. I mean, they've held on for a very long time. They've taken tremendous risk, and you know, it's meaningful money for folks, and this allows them to, you know, to go buy a house, buy a car. And I'm really excited for them, as well as like my friends still at SpaceX. For me personally, it was exciting to be able to actually take the gains that I made at SpaceX, both with knowledge, but also with the stock to fund Castelion at the start.
0: All right. Brian Hargis of Castelion, it's great to have you here on set.
2: No, thank you.
0: Well, a lot more to come here on Morning Call, including we're bracing for Walmart. We get those results before, set to cross before the open, so just in a short while, what the options market is signaling about the potential stock reaction. We've got that and much more when Morning Call returns.

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1: All right, let's get a check on shares of SpaceX. We just touched on it in our last conversation. You can see shares are down about 1.3% right now, trading around $137.80 a share pre-market. This, of course, says today we get more insider shares becoming available to sell in the second of a series of lockup expirations over the coming months. About 319 million additional shares unlocked today. That marks 70 days of SpaceX as a public company. Well, it's a smaller tranche than the nearly 912 million shares that became available on August 6th. Today's expiration still represents about 7% of restricted stock. And more unlocks are coming. Upwards of 700 million shares unlocked in September. More than 650 million October by year end. You're talking about 4.9 billion shares of SpaceX that will be available to trade, or roughly 70% of the stock that is not held by Elon Musk. Now, this on the heels of a Bloomberg report yesterday that SpaceX attempted to acquire AI coding startup Cognition. The report that Cognition's CEO quickly denied. SpaceX closed its $60 billion acquisition of Cursor. This is another AI coding startup last week. SpaceX has not responded to requests for comment. But SpaceX stock is up about 28% since hitting its lows right before earnings at the beginning of the month when it fell below 105. Meanwhile, investors preparing for Walmart results. Those are out before the open. The stock is down more than 10% since its latest results. And our next guest says options markets are pointing to a big move in the stock once earnings cross. And you can see shares are popping about 1% here pre-market ahead of that. Brent Kachuba is the founder of Spot Gamma, which analyzes options flows. It's here on set. It's great to have you on the show. Welcome, welcome. Let's start with Walmart.
2: Yeah, nice job with my last name, by the way. You got it. So.
1: Yes.
2: Yeah, so with Walmart, it's interesting. It's a 4.5% implied move for earnings today, which is pretty typical of the stock. Target.

0: Last night, they reported good earnings. They're up 4.2% last time I checked, so a good pulse there. And now Walmart has missed four out of the last five earnings, so they've had negative reaction, is what is typical. And I think what is different this time about earnings is that the stock has a bullish lean in the options market. We call this a call skew. And so investors are looking for a pop here, at least the options traders are looking for a pop in the stock here. And that's a bit different because in May, as you mentioned before, there was a bearish lean in the options market and the stock actually dropped 7% after that May earnings report. So a different tone here this morning, and options market is definitely looking a little more bullish, I would say, into this earnings report.
1: Okay, cool. We'll have to see what we got the print here in just a short while. In the meantime, we just talked about SpaceX. I do want to get your thoughts on what we're seeing there.
0: Yeah, there's the 300 million share lockup, as you alluded to today. And I think the key thing here is to reiterate that these are shares that are becoming available to trade. They're not new shares, so it's not dilutive. And there's a lot of talk about the 9 million shares from earlier this month. And actually, the stock, as you mentioned before, it made its all-time low on August 5th. That bigger lockup was August 6th. And so the stock's just traded up since then. And a lot of people were nervous that new supply would keep the price down, but it's not. It's actually the stock has done pretty well. Now, the key thing to watch from the options market is that 150 level. Mm. That's a key resistance line because when we see that stock move up that level, option shares have been selling calls at or above that strike, that 150 area. And so that we see as a key kind of resistance or ceiling level at this point.
1: Interesting. Every time the stock's tried to breach it, it's bounced back lower again, to your point. Okay, I do want to talk about what else we're seeing in the market more broadly here. Let's start with VIX expiration, because there's been some chatter that this has potentially tamped down some of the volatility and some of the demand we've seen.
0: Yeah, and if you were to just look at a chart of the VIX over time, you can actually mark the lows in the VIX at expiration, which was yesterday. So yesterday, 40% of VIX contracts expired. And the argument there is that the contracts reduce volatility because traders are selling VIX or selling volatility into these expirations. And that helps to support stock and kind of keeps volatility quiet. And at expiration, positions unwind, which allows volatility to expand. It's kind of like breathing in and out a little bit. And so what's kind of key about this is that the VIX expiration happens yesterday, tomorrow's options expiration. Mm-hmm. And so you're allowing the market to potentially move a bit more now with some really big events next week. We have PCE, core PCE next week. We have NVIDIA earnings next week. And of course, Jackson Hole. And so the timing of volatility sort of start to expand with positions rolling off yesterday and a bunch of these events next week, I think, is really critical for investors to take note of.
1: Okay. A lot here going into the final week of trading for August next week. No summer slowdown here.
0: That's right.
1: Frank Kuchuba, great to have you on.
0: Thank you so much.
1: Well, straight ahead, we've got the morning call crew teeing up the trading day ahead.

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1: Welcome back. Alibaba results are out and shares are lower about 4% right now. The China-based e-commerce giant saw revenue come in above analyst estimates, but the bottom line was slightly short of forecasts. Baba did say that growth in cloud revenue accelerated 45% and AI-related product revenue grew at a triple-digit pace for the 12th consecutive quarter. Kind of a similar dynamic, arguably, to what we saw with Baidu when they reported earlier this week as well, that acceleration in cloud and AI. Well, time for your call sheet where we look at the topics driving the trading day ahead. Crew members today, Jay Woods of Freedom Capital Markets, Hardika Singh of Fundstrat, and Stephanie Link of Hightower. Jay and Stephanie are both CNBC contributors. All right. I mean, I keep waiting for summer slowdown. We're not getting it. So, of course, I'm going to start right there with, and Jay, I'm going to put this to you. The Treasury announcement we got yesterday, some folks referring to it as Operation Twist. We can, you know, debate how symbolic it is versus actually, you know, fundamentally meaningful to the market. Regardless, big moves in asset classes. What does it mean for the bond market? What does it mean for rates? What does it mean for everything else?
2: Yeah, well, it's tempered the long end. So that is something that the Trump administration had been watching closely. But I would look at it from the equity point of view, from the commodity point of view. Where do you go? Where's the new strength? And, we've always looked at Bitcoin, like, where is it correlated to? You know, gold was going up, Bitcoin was going down. Well, we finally found a correlation, at least for the time being. But Bitcoin technically just broke out. It looks like it's on a run to 77, 80,000. And then gold. When you look at gold and now copper, Freeport-McMoRan individually, on the verge of a major breakout, this is where the strength is. And then, the home builders for a short-term play, we've got a nice little floor under there. So I like Toll and Lennar in the home building side.
1: Yeah, I mean, you could also argue that this actually lifted Lowe's shares yesterday, despite, print yesterday morning. It was not necessarily the best here. It was certainly a little disappointing if you compared it against Home Depot. Mm-hmm. Why don't you get your thoughts on all of this, Hardika?
3: I think at the end of the day, it doesn't really change anything, right? I don't see how Bessent could continue this buyback going at a greater scale. For starters, $4 billion is not a large amount. And then secondly, I just think that if he wants to continue buying back longer-dated bonds, he's going to have to issue more short-dated. And that's just going to make this whole growing deficit problem worse. We hit $40 trillion for the U.S. debt yesterday. That's a big, round, juicy number. And I think that if we have more shorter-dated bonds issued, I think that's going to hurt the prices and yields are going to go up. And again, that's just going to keep increasing the deficit. So it fails to solve the underlying problem, which is that the deficit keeps growing and investors are losing hopes that it'll ever get paid back.
1: Yeah. Stephanie? I want to get your thoughts on this. And yes, $40 trillion, it's a big, alarming, juicy, to use the word Hardika just used, number. How do you take that? How do you take corporate debt issuance? How do you take, what we've seen with the Strait of Hormuz and geopolitics and energy, how you put it all together? And also the role that central banks can or cannot play in all of this when you talk about things like supply shocks. I mean, you put it all together, what does it mean? How do you navigate it as an investor right now?
4: Well, the Treasury is absolutely watching yields between what they did with Japan and then what they did yesterday. And I think they're prepared to do more. That being said, maybe it stabilizes the 10-year and the 30-year temporarily, but it doesn't change the tidal wave of hyperscalers and their issuance of debt. And doesn't change the deficits. It doesn't change the elevated inflation. And I would also add, I think the bond market also, at least the long end, was rising. Yields were rising because the economic growth is better than expected. And so I think there's a lot of things that are in play in the bond market at this moment in time. What I care about mostly is what is the economy growing at? And right now we're growing something around 4.5%, according to the Atlanta Fed tracker. And we know there's an AI boom that's continuing to help the economic growth. The consumer is consuming, as we got data points from Target and Estee Lauder yesterday. Housing is obviously struggling. It will continue to struggle. But I think adding it all up, I think earnings growth is going to continue to grow in the double digits, and that's positive for equities.
1: What does it mean for Walmart, Jay?
2: What does it mean for Walmart? We're going to find out in a little while. I think that Target report was unbelievable, and I think that's more a testament to what the new CEO, Michael Fiddleke, has done there. Stock up over 60%. Now, watch 160, 165, major resistance over a long-term base, but that turnaround has been nothing short of spectacular. Walmart is going to give us a real good look into the consumer. TJ Maxx, a little disappointing, but Walmart is struggling right now, but near-term going into this number, it's been starting to come back. So let's see if we can get back above key levels. 118 is the level I'm watching. If we can recapture that, then maybe we make a run back to the all-time highs. But it will give us more of an idea of what that consumer is doing and how the economy has been affecting them. And so far, we haven't seen any real negative effects.
1: Yeah, and right now we're trading pre-market here, up about 0.5%. I think 114.80 is the level, to your point, in Walmart ahead of this print. The other piece, and we talk about grocery, we talk about consumer with Walmart, the other piece of Walmart is how much it's been spending to deploy AI. I think it's sort of a good early test case of, you know, productivity gains and, you know, how the technology is going to grow tentacles and reach into different parts of different businesses. So in light of that, what should we be looking for when it comes to that? And I, by the way, I'd make a similar case for Deere, which is also reporting this morning.
3: I agree. And I think companies like Walmart, Deere, Caterpillar, they have really been the beneficiaries of this AI boom. And if you take a step back, this is what AI was supposed to do all along. AI was supposed to benefit companies outside of the tech industry as well. And I think with Walmart, they have just really benefited from this K-shaped economy, where we have this lessening middle class, and then we have an lower income class that is looking to spend more and more, or even higher income consumers who are flocking to Walmart for its deals. Whereas in Target's case, for example, I'm just not sure who their consumer base is. So their stock coming back up is potentially reflecting this middle class that's coming back to spending on discretionary goods. With Deere's case, I think that, you know, it's a great manufacturing boom at the end of the day. And it's reflective of this data center boom that we're seeing across the country play out.
1: Yeah. Okay. Deere, Walmart, also SpaceX with another lockup expiration today. We got 30 seconds. Stephanie.
4: I like SpaceX. I would be buying it on weakness. I think there's many ways that they can win. It's either AI, it's connectivity, it's space. The last quarter was phenomenal. So it's, I think for the long term, I think you want to be buying it.
1: All right. Look at that. We're on time. Thank you to our call crew. Appreciate it. And if we take a check at futures right now, I believe it's a mixed picture here, although, yeah, it's a mixed picture. S&P and Dow poised to open lower, the Nasdaq slightly higher. Thank you to our morning call crew. And Squawk Box starts now.
5: Good morning. President Trump shifting his threats on Iran from military back to economic, saying the country is in for an economic D-Day. Meantime, the U.S. is said to be secretly guiding oil tankers through the Strait of Hormuz to bring millions of barrels of crude to the market. And retail earnings roll on. We're expecting second quarter numbers from industry bellwether Walmart. It's Thursday, August 20th, 2026. And Squawk Box begins right now.

0: Good morning and welcome to Squawk Box here on CNBC, live from the NASDAQ market site in Times Square. I'm Kelly Evans. Joe and Becky are off today. U.S. equity futures at this hour, as Morgan mentioned, a little bit of a mixed picture. We see the Dow dropping about 100 points, the S&P down 6, the NASDAQ rising, though. Take a look across the other parts of the markets like energy, where we can see there the reaction in oil prices, or lack thereof, a little bit. WTI up nearly 3% after the president's threats about economic action against Iran. Brent, 94, up 2.5%. RBOB gasoline down a bit. Nat gas, too. For Treasury yields, again, here's a focus. Yesterday, after that big announcement from the Treasury, we saw the 10-year yield decline about 4 basis points on the session. 4.67 today, so a slight uptick there. The 2-year, 4.18, let's call it. The 30-year, 5.22. Bitcoin, Ether, and other cryptocurrencies were certainly jumping after the president he urged Congress to pass the Clarity Act and after the actions by Treasury yesterday. But on the Clarity Act front, Bitcoin is now across 70 to 71,000, another 5% this morning. Ether, 8.5, Solana, Ripple. For those who are following, those are jumping as well. We'll talk more about it with Coinbase CEO Brian Armstrong at around 8:40 a.m. Eastern. President Trump announcing he's ramping up economic pressure on Iran. In a Truth Social post, the president called the move an economic D-Day. And in his words, quote, the most crushing economic operation ever taken against any country. He said, I am also announcing that any country that allows its financial institutions, businesses, airports, or government entities to provide any type of lifeline to Iran will itself face tremendous economic consequences. Now, Iran's foreign minister rejected the president's threat, calling it a diversion from America's own mounting debt problem and rising interest costs. And the U.S. military has reportedly set up a shipping lane along the coast of Oman and is helping guide oil tankers into and out of the Persian Gulf through the Strait of Hormuz. An Axios report says in recent weeks, 15 to 20 tankers have entered and exited the strait each night, bringing about 10 to 20 million barrels of crude oil to the market daily. If you've been wondering, as many of us have, why the oil price is so well behaved during this time. According to the Axios report, the military has been helping the ships enter the strait in one big line to pick up oil and exit in another big line. Prior to the Iran war, remember, about 20% of the world's daily oil supply moved through the Strait of Hormuz, Andrew.
1: It's pretty crazy.
0: Yeah.
1: We are at a pretty crazy time.
0: But that's significant. I mean, that much oil on the market is a big deal. Potential progress also being made on a tariff standoff between the United States and Canada. Reports say the U.S. is considering lowering tariffs on Canadian steel and aluminum exports to 25% from 50% and cutting car tariffs to 15% from 25%. The developments follow President Trump's announcement Tuesday night that he was pausing tariffs for 3 days. Yesterday on X, Canadian Prime Minister Mark Carney said there had been, in his words, significant progress in trade negotiations.
1: And then there's this. We got to talk about this because this is the story. U.S. government debt climbing above $40 trillion. That's according to the Treasury Department. Meanwhile, years of escalating budget deficits, as you know, juiced by government stimulus during COVID, have caused ever more government red ink. 10 years ago, public debt was about half of what it is now. U.S. finances are $1.8 trillion in the hole so far this year. And then, of course, there is the Bessent move about what to do about our debt. And there's so many people who seem to have so many views, some people who think he's Alexander Hamilton and this is genius, other people who think that this is ruinous.
0: Right.
1: And I actually am not sure I have come up with a view yet.
0: Well, let's put it this way. If you were in his position, you could understand why he's doing what he's doing, because in some ways his job is to try to keep, you know, yields down. So that's fine. Will it work?
1: Well, and this is the question.
0: I don't know.
1: Not
0: a big reaction in the markets.
1: Famously a trader. That's what he's done.
0: Yeah.
1: And this is a trade move of sorts. By the way, people have done things like this. You go back.
0: It started with
1: history. Well, actually, when I went back and looked, Larry Summers.
0: Because we were running
1: surpluses.
0: Some
1: of this.
0: Yes, at the time.
1: Back at the beginning of the century, because we were running surpluses.
0: Yes. Yeah.
1: I shouldn't say
0: nice
1: the beginning of the century. I say the beginning
0: in.
1: Of 1990, I want to say. In the 90s.
0: Probably turn of the century. I think that's when we started
1: was
0: to
1: that
0: see
1: when,
0: the... Yeah, I think so. Yeah.
1: Because we started to see that the deficit was actually getting better, and there was a worry about just the liquidity in the marketplace on the other end.
0: Yeah.
1: So it is fascinating. But
0: unfortunately, now this is under very different circumstances. And again, when Yellen, if you go back and look, maybe we can quickly show the 10-year yield going back to sort of been the end of 23, maybe the beginning of 24. So then maybe they announced it November of 23.
1: Right.
0: They were going to do this. And you saw a drop in the 10-year yield yep. all the way. You know, they implemented it starting in May of the following year. And yeah, we went from it made a difference. So then it's been taken up various times since then. And look, again, it's undeniable that by shifting, well, all they're doing is they're going to retire, you know, buy back the longer term debt, issue to match the, you know, they're issuing shorter term debt to replace it. That will make us more vulnerable to moves in interest rates. If that's to the downside, great. If it's to the upside.
1: Well, and that's the question. But it seems like in this moment that this is like trading a 30-year mortgage at a decent rate mm-hmm. for a 5-year ARM.
0: Yeah, yeah.
1: That might look better mm-hmm. in this moment, but when the ARM part starts, things get complicated.
0: This is why those who would defend the move say it makes a certain amount of sense. Because from a pure taxpayer, fine, it saves money. But if it backfires, because right. we're papering over yes. the real problems, and I yes. thought the whole point of Warsh's Fed was to let yields go to their long-term kind of resting point in right. order to force kind of the yes. fiscal discipline.
1: We'll discuss a lot more of this. We've got 3 more hours of conversation pretty much about this topic. We're basically doing a special on this. But President Trump also calling on Congress to lay out clear-cut rules for the crypto industry at a White House gathering that included the CEOs of Coinbase, Robinhood, and others. The president saying lawmakers should pass the Clarity Act, which would define which types of cryptocurrencies are securities and which are commodities. It would also delineate who's in charge of regulating crypto. We should give a shout out to Adina Friedman there from the NASDAQ, also on the screen. The legislation currently stalled in the Senate, though. One potential stumbling block, lawmakers who are nervous about President Trump profiting off of his crypto ventures. And we're going to speak with Coinbase CEO Brian Armstrong in today's 8 a.m. hour all about this. So it's a conversation you do not want to miss.
0: And then there was this. The Fed eyeing possible interest rate hikes as it monitors the price of U.S. goods. This was in the release of the minutes yesterday from the central bank's meeting last month. Officials said they would need to raise rates soon unless they saw more progress on bringing down inflation. A summary of the meeting stated that some participants commented that financial conditions might not currently be sufficiently restrictive to facilitate a return of inflation to 2%. The Fed voted 9-3 to keep the federal funds rate steady. The minutes noted last month's dissenters wanted a quarter percentage point rate hike and said they judged that doing so, quote, would likely help forestall the need for a steeper and potentially more costly sequence of tightening moves at a later stage.
1: A little color to add to this. You know, I was out at this Aspen Economic Group summit that took place a couple weeks ago, and there were a whole number of FOMC members there. You might remember Neel Kashkari came on our air, along with a whole bunch of Treasury secretaries as well. And this was right as this had just happened. And you could tell just in the air, without giving away sources or what have you, that there was much more dissension on the board than just those three. That there was a much greater view to increase interest rates. And I was trying to get some of those people to sort of say that
0: right.
1: on the air. They wouldn't. But what I'm suggesting is that there seem to. And I think part of it is that, you know, Kevin Warsh got into this job, has the mandate, public mandate that he's at least discussed publicly. There's a little bit of a honeymoon period, I think, for him, in that there were, I think, some people who might have even been willing or wanting to vote for higher rates last
0: Already.
1: Time and felt like, you know,
0: we'll give him another meeting.
1: We're going to wait this out a little bit.
0: Yeah.
1: So I think it's going to be just very interesting to see how quickly things turn. And I think, by the way, they are waiting for the data. They're all praying for the data to turn to be in a positive direction so they don't have to.
0: Well, he's got pressure on both sides now because the president pushing again on lower rates, the rest of the committee may be pushing for higher. Did you see also they might pare back the number of meetings? And this I'd be curious to talk to our guests about today, but I think from 8-6, like Rebecca Patterson was saying yesterday, as long as it's at least 6, they don't need to go to Congress. I do not like fewer Fed meetings. And this is why I want people's point of view on this. But it seems to me that it'd be better to let the funds rate move around a little bit more than to leave it pegged at whatever it's pegged at for a longer period of time. That's just me. I don't know. Right. That.
1: Look, my sense of it, and I was sort of actually persuaded out in Aspen about this, is that you could put 6 on the books and you could always do 8. You could always do 9.
0: But if you have an intermeeting, the bar is so high.
1: Yes, if you do have an extra meeting, that's also typically a problem.
0: Yes.
1: A lot more to come on that and more. We're going to go inside the U.S. bond route that's being felt across the globe. The U.S. Treasury is attempting to bring down yields. A top fixed income portfolio manager from J.P. Morgan is going to join us next. We're going to get into all of this to really dig into what's going on. And ahead of all that, we are paying attention to shares of Walmart because second quarter results due out from the retail giant. That's happening at 7 a.m. Eastern time. We've got a big morning, folks. We're going to bring you those numbers and analysis. Do not go anywhere. Squawk Box rolling on after this.

0: Welcome back this morning, and let's focus in again on Treasury yields. 4.67 is the 10-year this morning. We pulled back a little bit yesterday after the Treasury Department said it would increase the size of its government debt repurchases. For her insights on the bond market action and on the Fed minutes, let's bring in Kelsey Barrow, fixed income portfolio manager at J.P. Morgan Asset Management. It's great to see you, Kelsey, again. What happens when announcements like this come down for you? Are you just like, how big of a deal is this?
1: So it was a surprise. So to take a step back, typically what happens when the Treasury wants to make a change, either to their issuance program or their buyback program, they're going to make that announcement at a quarterly refunding. We just had a quarterly refunding in August. We don't have another one until November. So no one was coming in and saying this is something that was on our bingo cards. Now, that being said, there has been a lot of talk over the last few weeks about what could possibly stabilize the long end of the yield curve.
0: Because everyone's watching the 30-year go to 5.33. Again, not that the 30-year is like the most important thing in the world, but it just tells you where, you know, things are getting a little illiquid.
1: Right, exactly. And so I would say, so the way that these buybacks work is there's really two purposes that have been stated: cash management and liquidity support. This was under the guise of liquidity support, but really we weren't seeing a lot of liquidity issues within the bond market. We're seeing a material repricing higher right in long end yield that's been happening, I would say, fairly gradually over a number of weeks and months, not necessarily liquidity concerns.
0: People just don't want to own it at these levels.
1: What this signals is that the Treasury is looking at the yield level.
2: Right.
1: That's obviously what is influencing that decision. So I think what we need to do is we need to think about what got us to these yield levels and what could the catalyst be to stabilize yields, and will this announcement from the Treasury be enough to stabilize yields? As it relates to what drove us here, I don't think that it should be lost on people that what really started this regime shift was the war in Iran.
2: Right.
1: It was the closure of the strait. It changed the risks and the balance of risks around inflation. Now, even this morning, I've been looking at oil prices, and they're actually starting to climb higher again. So we're not out of the woods from that situation. The other thing that has changed over the summer is we got a new Fed chair. And this would be a difficult environment for anyone, even if we had continuity in leadership. But we have it. We have a new Fed chair. The market is still understanding what his reaction function is, and that has also injected a lot of term premium into the market. Now, what
2: do you think there's term premium? So I'm surprised by.
1: So I would say yes for term premium, and there are a couple reasons why. When you look at the repricing, a few things really stand out to me. One, inflation expectations remain extremely well anchored. So this move higher really hasn't been, at least according to the bond market pricing, a fear around runaway inflation. The second thing is the pricing of the terminal rate. So how high the Fed funds rate is going to get in this cycle, that has actually stayed fairly stable. So if the market was really sending a signal that the economy was overheating, the Fed policy rate was in the completely wrong place, I would expect market pricing of the terminal rate to come up a lot. That's why when you eliminate those two things, you get to this term premium type of discussion that we're having. Now, how do you stabilize yields, right? Months, not necessarily liquidity concerns.
0: People just don't want to own it at these levels.
1: What this signals is that the Treasury is looking at the yield level.
2: Right.
1: That's obviously what is influencing that decision. So I think what we need to do is we need to think about what got us to these yield levels and what could the catalyst be to stabilize yields, and will this announcement from the Treasury be enough to stabilize yields? As it relates to what drove us here, I don't think that it should be lost on people that what really started this regime shift was the war in Iran.
2: Right.
1: It was the closure of the strait. It changed the risks and the balance of risks around inflation. Now, even this morning, I've been looking at oil prices, and they're actually starting to climb higher again. So we're not out of the woods from that situation. The other thing that has changed over the summer is we got a new Fed chair. And this would be a difficult environment for anyone, even if we had continuity in leadership. But we have it. We have a new Fed chair. The market is still understanding what his reaction function is, and that has also injected a lot of term premium into the market. Now, what
2: do you think there's term premium? So I'm surprised by.
1: So I would say yes for term premium. And there are a couple reasons why. When you look at the repricing, a few things really stand out to me. One, inflation expectations remain extremely well anchored. So this move higher really hasn't been, at least according to the bond market pricing, a fear around runaway inflation. The second thing is the pricing of the terminal rate. So how high the Fed funds rate is going to get in this cycle. That has actually stayed fairly stable. So if the market was really sending a signal that the economy was overheating, the Fed policy rate was in the completely wrong place, I would expect market pricing of the terminal rate to come up a lot. That's why when you eliminate those two things, you get to this term premium type of discussion that we're having. Now, how do you stabilize yields, right? Well, I heard you guys.
0: How would you, by the way, explain what to me, when I think of term premium, I think as people don't want to hold this stuff, you know, as much as they. How would you explain it in sort of lay terms?
1: I mean, I think that's fair. What you're getting at, in essence, is the additional compensation that investors require to hold longer dated bonds. And it's that additional compensation. Why do you need that additional compensation? Well, there's a variety of factors. It could be the uncertainty around the geopolitical environment. It could be the uncertainty around the Fed framework. It could be the deficits, the corporate supply. Term premium can incorporate a lot of different things.
0: Some argue that it's because we have so much issuance of AI debt that people don't want to own long-term treasuries. I'm not sure that I buy that, but that may be the case. I don't know. In which case, this is a totally different discussion than anything that has to do with the deficit.
1: So one thing that is different, I would say, about this move higher in yields relative to last year around Liberation Day is that when these yields are moving higher, you're seeing incremental demand within the fixed income market. So people are looking at these higher yields and they're saying, actually, these are attractive. So the flows are continuing to be positive within fixed income. And that is something that is different from last year when you saw a lot of concerns around
0: Sell America.
1: And, you know, the dollar debasement trade. You know, this is a bit of a different flavor. And it has to do with the fact that the underlying growth fundamentals of the U.S. economy have been very strong. We just got through an earnings season where people really couldn't poke holes in the results that we got from corporate America.
3: So when you look at the situation and what the administration announced yesterday, long term, do you think that this instills confidence? Because you say to yourself, we've got a great Treasury Secretary who is a trader with you know, expertise, who's going to manage our bills better? Or do you say this is a administration, and I don't know if it's an administration, but you could take the politics out of it, but we are now in a situation where we are involved and engaged in financial engineering, and that not only is not going to instill confidence, that it is going to undermine confidence longer term.
1: So the Treasury has a set of tools in their toolkit. This is not a new tool. They've been doing buybacks since 2024. They've opened the door to do more, I think, in a way that can instill some near-term stability. But ultimately, these yields or lower yields can't be sustained unless it's supported by the fundamentals. And that's why you have to get back to what is the trend for growth? What is the trend for inflation? Yeah. What is the framework for the Federal Reserve? You know, that's what's going to ultimately drive yields. And if you look at October 2023 and that period of time where you had the move higher in yields, the Treasury stepped in. It wasn't just the Treasury. It was also the fact that the data came in softer, the Fed shifted their communication. It's never just one thing.
0: Yeah, you need a Lollapalooza. Let me ask you before you go quickly, what is your theory or philosophy of Fed funds rates? I think it'd be nice for the Fed funds rate to move a little bit more, you know, up and down. That this is a pipe dream. Maybe it's silly. But I ask because if there's fewer Fed meetings and the Fed funds rate is left where it is for longer periods of time, even just a couple weeks here and there, is that a big deal to you? Is that appropriate?
1: So I noticed that in the FOMC minutes, which also came out yesterday, but they really felt like a sideshow, to be fair. All of the price action came on the Treasury announcement. It didn't come on the FOMC meeting minutes. I would say the 8 meetings make sense to me. If you remove some of them, the current structure makes sense to me. If you remove some of them, the market's still going to want information between meetings. And instead, they'll listen to whoever will speak in between.
0: Kelsey, really appreciate it. Thanks. We'll check back. That's so eventful.
3: Facilities pop up around the country. One of the reasons that some people are saying so much money might be moving there instead of treasuries. Another part of that debate. We're going to bring you the president's remarks after the break.

0: popular. Visualize your next tee time on Golf Now.
1: Welcome back to Squawk Box. President Trump weighing in on data centers being built across the country. The facilities have sparked intense debate in communities worried about tech companies using local resources and causing potential electricity price spikes. Here's what the president said yesterday about it.
2: We're building the biggest plants anywhere in the world. And I can say if I were the mayor of a town or the governor of a state and I had a chance to get a big plant in, an AI plant or a data center, I would absolutely want it because the jobs are enormous and the money paid, the taxes paid are just enormous. And if you don't take it, you're going to be left behind because there are plenty of places that want it.
1: We're going to talk a lot more about the politics of data centers and the potential impact on the midterm elections with well-known pollster Frank Luntz in the next hour.
3: A lot to talk to him about. Including the polls in the Midwest. Probably. Mm-hmm. So anyway, we're watching Merck and Moderna after those positive initial trial results for their experimental cancer vaccine. That caused shares of Moderna to soar yesterday, 177% higher is where it ended the day. Meanwhile, Merck, a Dow component, was up 12.5%. The mRNA-based shot, in combination with Merck's immunotherapy called Keytruda, met key goals in a trial of patients with higher risk or advanced melanoma, whose detectable cancer had been removed through surgery. We'll talk more about this with an analyst in the next half hour. But finally, such a great feel-good story. No one come up with a bad thing to say about this. Just all good news. Coming up, President Trump threatening Iran with economic ruin as the war with that country nears 6 months in length. We'll have more after a break. But first, a look at yesterday's S&P 500 winners and losers.

0: luxury mattresses made affordable.
1: Good morning and welcome back to Squawk Box. We are live here at the NASDAQ market site in Times Square. Checking the futures, a bit of red on the screen this morning. Dow was down triple digits, now down 74. S&P only down a couple points. The NASDAQ, Andrew, still in the green, about a 46-point gain.
2: Meantime, President Trump threatening Iran with an economic D-Day. Eamon Javers joins us with the latest on that. Good morning, Eamon.
3: Yeah, good morning to you, Andrew. President Trump declared economic warfare on Iran last night, vowing to wage a financial campaign against the Islamic Republic as he seeks to break that country's efforts to control the Strait of Hormuz. No one has given the Islamic Republic of Iran a greater opportunity, he said, to make a deal than me. Tragically for them, they have failed to take it. Therefore, today I am announcing the most crushing economic operation ever taken against any country. This will be economic warfare and isolation on an unprecedented scale. Their navy is gone. Their air force is destroyed. Their military factories are now rubble. Their currency is worthless. And their country is hanging by a thread. Today, I am also announcing that any country that allows its financial institutions, businesses, airports, or government entities to provide any type of lifeline to Iran will itself face tremendous economic consequences. Oil smuggling, swap lines, cash transfers, exchange houses, ship registries, front companies. It all needs to stop now. That's the president on social media last night. Now, the challenge for the president, Andrew, is that Iran already is one of the most heavily sanctioned economies in the world, and it has been for years, and those sanctions have not been enough so far to change the decision-making of Iranian leaders. And we saw a response last night from Iran. Iran's foreign minister had this to say overnight on social media. He said, the so-called economic D-Day is a diversion from America's own crisis. Unprecedented debt and surging interest costs, doubling down on failed policies, will only bring further defeat and enmity of Iranians. U.S. economic terrorism threatens global economy and sovereignty worldwide. So, Andrew, some tough words from the Iranians. And in that social media post from the Iranians overnight, they linked to a series of Western media articles about the U.S. soaring debt hitting $40 trillion. So the Iranians are saying, you know, look, if you want to play economic warfare, we can do that, too. And of course, the irony in all of this is that the Iranians have largely been waging an economic warfare campaign against the United States for the duration of this war, choking off the Strait of Hormuz. Not really a military or strategic effort. It is an effort to clamp down on the global economy and have economic consequences for the U.S.
2: Eamon, how much of that link do you think has been made? We just had a bond analyst on the broadcast really talking about interest rates and in particular what Scott Bessent did yesterday in terms of trying to bring down that rate on the long end. And I'm just not sure how much in Washington that conversation is happening, the sort of link between what the war in Iran has done to this economy and how connected these things are.
3: Yeah, I don't think that conversation is happening in Washington, at least not publicly. Washington is pretty good at putting the blinders on, right? And when it comes particularly to the national debt, both parties have continued to spend when they're in power, even if they rail against spending when they're out of power. The history shows that the spending goes up dramatically each term, no matter who's in power. It's just easier for politicians to spend money and give away goodies to political groups than it is to tighten the reins and disappoint people, right? I mean, if you're a politician, you're campaigning for votes, you don't want to disappoint anybody. The easiest way to do that is to spread the money around. So as a result, what you don't hear is any real serious effort to deal with the debt and to try to rein in some of these things that are concerning the bond market. The Iran war, you know, a lot of the conversation about the Iran war has been in terms of the depletion of military supplies, missiles and that sort of thing, and some of the impact that the Iranians have had by hitting American supply depots in the Middle East strategically, but not really about the economic cost of this war and whether it's sustainable over the long term. At some point, though, if there is a pain point, Washington will respond. The benefit of being this big global superpower is that there hasn't been a pain point so far, and so they haven't had to respond. At some point, that will be coming if this path, you know, is sustained, and it's going to hurt for a lot of people.
1: It's in the bond market, according to our last guest, you know, and that obviously we'll see if that's why we're seeing more pressure come. Eamon, thanks very much for now. Appreciate it. Eamon Javers.
3: You bet.
1: Coming up, OpenAI scaling back training of its newest AI models as the industry focuses more on security. Meantime, its CFO is updating employees on its IPO plans. We'll talk about it all when Squawk Box comes right back.

0: Oh, yeah. This kind, so I think there's a whole, but by the way, Perplexity on the consumer side, that's kind of what it is trying to do now. It's trying to move you between models, depending on the question that you're asking. So the only thing that I can't figure out about all of this longer term is whether all of these sort of layers on top of these models will have value, or whether the model makers themselves will somehow do a lot of this.
1: I imagine it bails out OpenAI to some extent. And again, it sounds like, and we'll talk to about this, it sounds like their revenue picking up a little bit. But to the extent that some third party is routing you to around to everybody, the only thing I wonder about is where do the Chinese models fit in if they're a little bit cheaper? And that's the only thing I wonder about, you know?
0: Well, that's going to be a part of it, right? And then the other piece of it is going to be the memory piece. So there is a big question about how all of these kind of layers deal with memory. You can have your own data sets behind it, but the memory, so every time you ask a particular kind of question, if you're using Anthropic specifically or OpenAI, it's remembering your own preferences. It's learning in the moment as well about what you asked before. It's much more complicated to capture the memory if you're doing it and moving people from model to model.
1: Yeah, true.
0: So,
1: it's great.
0: Meantime, OpenAI's CFO giving employees an update on when the startup may make its highly anticipated debut on the public exchanges. Sources telling CNBC that Sarah Friar told employees during an all-hands meeting yesterday the company will be a public company in 2027, but it could also debut sooner if, in her words, our business continues to inflect. OpenAI confidentially filed an IPO prospectus in June, and all of the source checking that I've had suggests sometime early
1: 2027.
0: In 2027. I have not heard about plans that would get you there that much sooner, unless the Anthropic transaction is so enormous and successful. And as she said, there's sort of such an inflection in the OpenAI business.
1: That's the place to watch. They've had a terrible, no good week and month. And with the financials, their revenue growth in Q2 versus Anthropic's. But it does sound like in that same town hall, according to Kate's reporting, that she was saying their overall revenue growth was running up 35% quarter to date, enterprise up 50%. That's a much better narrative to tell if you still want to, you know, get out with a strong debut.
0: Joining us on this and so much more, author of The Sources newsletter, Alex Heath. He spoke at length with OpenAI CEO Sam Altman. You want to weigh in on the IPO story before we get into the Sam of it all?
2: I think you're spot on, Andrew. I think they go out maybe early next year. Anthropic, I'm hearing September, most likely.
0: And so your sense of what's happening inside of OpenAI, though, right now, and in terms of their efforts to try to really ramp the enterprise to compete with Anthropic, where do you think they really are?
2: I've been spending time inside OpenAI recently. You mentioned I spoke to Sam about their slowdown in research training, which they announced earlier this week. I think they had a pretty great July. I don't think Q1 or Q2 were very good. What happened at the end of June is they released Sol, their latest frontier model.
0: Right.
2: And I think that has really gone well for them. And Codex, their coding agent, is also ramping dramatically, as you all reported, to 20 million users from zero less than a year ago. So I think they're on this upswing, but it's very recent.
0: We were talking about this Open Router transaction. Do you think that helps in OpenAI?
2: It's interesting. You know, I was listening to you guys talk about that. I think enterprises will want to pick models. I really don't know if one model provider is going to win enterprise, especially when you think about the data and provisioning and needing things to respect the boundaries of an enterprise. That's where the routing, I think, makes a lot of sense. I think Anthropic and OpenAI will keep going at their own API businesses, but I have to believe that, you know, companies want to control their own destiny. If you think models are essential for building a company, you're going to want to have choice there.
0: In terms of just the build out, the revenue numbers, OpenAI has made a number of massive commitments to a number of big data centers. Do you look at this and think the math adds?
2: The math is complicated and it's changing rapidly, because another thing that OpenAI especially is doing right now is they're really trying to drive down the cost of delivering tokens. They have their own inference chip going into production later this year. They're trying to invest in the full stack, essentially become their own hyperscaler, like an Amazon or a Google.
0: And you think that's different than Anthropic?
2: I don't think Anthropic's there. I think Anthropic's behind OpenAI.

0: on those efforts. They're doing their own chip efforts, but they're behind. They've been really focused on coding in the enterprise API business, and OpenAI has been expanding in a lot of different other ways. And it's why the margin profile of Anthropic looks really good right now, because of that focus that they have. But then I think you have a little more optionality long term with all the bets that OpenAI has made.
1: You know, we had Dylan, who's the CEO of Figma, on the broadcast yesterday, and he made some very positive comments about OpenAI. And he didn't make a dig at Anthropic per se, but we had we were talking about trust, and there's lots of questions and perceptions about trust, and you know, between New Yorker articles and other things that have really tried to place questions around OpenAI. And yet, in the Figma case, they had partnered with Anthropic. I think they felt that they were blindsided by a partnership that has gone a little twisted. And I'm curious whether you think that the trust story has changed.
0: Well, I think the trust story is moving towards the capability of these models and how they're starting to hack things, right? I think the Hugging Face incident, which I think was part of the response we saw from OpenAI earlier this week, which, by the way, I don't think the market has fully internalized what's happening, which is that a frontier lab is intentionally slowing down frontier training. It's like if Mercedes said, we're going to stop making cars for a while. That's what happened earlier this week. And so the trust is moving to this layer of, can we actually secure the capabilities of these models as we continue to invest in them? I mean, Sam Altman told me they're seeing, quote, various degrees of misalignment in their frontier models that they're developing. And so they had to pause.
1: But Alex, so what does that mean, though? So A, if they're pausing, does that have an implication for data center build outs? We haven't heard Anthropic say they're pausing. I don't think XAI or Meta says they're pausing. Now, maybe they're not in the same place. I don't know. But what does it mean longer term? And could an OpenAI slow down, get some, and I don't know if you get credit for slowing down, but meanwhile, Anthropic doesn't, and that hurts them in the marketplace?
0: I think at worst, it suggests maybe Anthropic's reckless and they're not focusing now on safety, even though they're the quote-unquote safety AI company, right? Like OpenAI is, which I have to imagine. I don't think it's the first intention, but I think it's a nice byproduct of this decision is that it casts that doubt on Anthropic ahead of an IPO. And at best, it maybe just suggests that Anthropic doesn't have the capabilities that OpenAI has if Anthropic doesn't need to slow down. So look, I don't think, I think this was a very research team-led effort at OpenAI. Again, I've been spending a lot of time there.
1: Right.
0: And I think the researchers are genuinely freaking out at what they're seeing, which is the capabilities of these models progressing and not being able to contain them. But at the same time, yeah, it's a wrinkle, I would say, as Anthropic's about to go out, given Anthropic's position in the market.
1: I got one final question that's maybe unrelated to both of those companies, but very much in the AI space, which is you also have been covering very heavily Meta. And we oftentimes think about Meta and what Mark Zuckerberg's doing as, quote unquote, behind, just in terms of the race. And yet, you know, it's a public company. We have a lot of folks who are watching us right now who can already invest in that company, trying to understand the long-term economics of what they're doing. And I feel like you've had a real insight over the past couple months, because I read you very, very closely about what they are doing and how the economics may be better than people understand. And I'm not taking a position on it, but I just want to put it to you.
0: Yeah, no, it's interesting. I talked to Mark Zuckerberg for the newsletter last week because he put out that long op-ed manifesto, I guess you could say, about AI being pro-AI. And he told me, which, again, is something I'm not sure the market has internalized, that the reason he wrote that is he wanted to state the values he has before Meta releases much more capable models in the near future. And that he was worried about, you know, the public essentially not understanding the company's view on these issues we've been talking about when Meta has models that really put it at the frontier. That to me was a pretty definitive statement that he thinks that's going to happen in the near future. And you've seen them catch up pretty quickly over the last year. Now they're not at the frontier. They still have to prove that. They're getting very close. And they've done that in about a year.
1: Do you think they have to be at the frontier? Like, I know we've got to go, but does a Meta or a Google have to be at the frontier or not? And the reason I ask is there's, I think, one of two views. Either there's a view that somehow an Anthropic or somebody is so light years ahead of folks, even by 3, 4, 5, 6 months, that somehow they will hit AGI And there'll be this inflection point where it'll have recursive learning. And not only will they be 6 months ahead, but all of a sudden they'll be 2 years ahead. And then nobody can ever catch up again. And the game is over. You believe that there really are going to be 5-6 different models and they're all going to work.
0: It depends if you believe what you guys were talking about earlier about Stripe saying the singularities here. There are people who do believe RSI, recursive self-improvement, which you just mentioned, is already happening. People call it takeoff. People call it a lot of things. But people in the AI community think the world is about to look a lot different in the next 6 to 9 months. If you believe that and you need to be at the frontier, then a company like Meta and Google can't afford to be that far behind. Now, in the current setup of model progress, maybe it's okay to be 6 to 9 months behind because they can just ride everything. They have great businesses that give them cash flow. If you think, you know, there's some kind of godlike thing that happens in 6 to 9 months, then yeah, you want to be at the frontier. But, you know, we don't have that yet.
1: Alex Heath, I feel like we're at the frontier with you. That's what I think.
0: Thanks, Andrew.
1: Thanks for waking up early. Appreciate it.
2: He's bringing us there. Coming up, Prince Harry and his wife Meghan reportedly deciding to move back to Great Britain after several years here in the U.S. We'll tell you what we know next. But first, the AccuWeather forecast with meteorologist Bernie Ringer.
3: Drenching showers and thunderstorms today pushing toward New York City, Philadelphia, Washington, D.C., a couple of showers in Boston late in the day. AccuWeather says nice day in Chicago, hot Texas, spotty thunderstorms across Florida. In the West, it's just dry and hot. Travel delays, Philadelphia, New York City, Washington, D.C., some major delays. Elsewhere, we should be good. 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
1: 4imprint, for certain.
2: Prince Harry and his wife Meghan will return to the UK after spending 6 years, and that might be significant, here in the US. According to published reports, they say the couple's children, Prince Archie and Princess Lilibet, will begin school in Great Britain next month, but that Harry and Meghan won't resume working roles within the royal family. The couple gave up their royal duties and moved to California more than 6 years ago as relations with the rest of the royal family soured. Recently, Harry has expressed interest in reconciliation. Guys, there's so much to talk about.
3: We have a lot to. The biggest.
2: Is it a tax thing? Were they a flop? Were they living above their means?
3: Well, no. The biggest issue, though, the actual biggest issue, has always been about if they return to the UK, whether they'd be entitled to security in the country. And Harry had long fought this. They'd gone to court over the security issue. And the question, which I don't think is fully resolved, or I don't know how it's going to work out when they're there, is whether they're going to have security that's paid for by the government, or whether they're going to have their own private security.
2: It's a homecoming, nevertheless.
3: Yes.
2: Whether
3: and by the way, it's going to provide lots of ink for the tabloids
2: endless.
3: There.
2: They must be
3: endless.
2: Drooling. Squawk Box will be right back.

0: today at 3 Eastern on Golf Channel.
1: Welcome back. Top of the hour. We have the second quarter earnings out from Walmart, and they came in at 81 cents a share, which includes a benefit from tariff refunds. Revenue was above forecasts, and Walmart also raised its outlook for fiscal 27, which ends in January. Same-store sales for the U.S. came in below estimates, with the retailer citing headwinds in the health and wellness category. Andrew, that is a GLP-1 reference, I believe.
2: Yes.
1: Don't miss a first on CNBC interview with Walmart's CFO on Squawk on the Street, 10 a.m. Eastern time, and the shares are moving lower by about 2%. Going into the quarter, I can say this with confidence. The analysts were warning that because of a little bit of a repayment issue around GLP-1s, there could be some pressure on their U.S. comps. I think they said if you add that back in, add maybe a point for that headwind. Nevertheless, obviously, everyone following the stock knows that already, and the shares are now moving down about 4%. So even with that cautionary baked in, you could call it a little bit of a disappointment.
2: It is just after 7 a.m. on the East Coast. You are watching Squawk Box right here on CNBC. I'm Andrew Sorkin along with Kelly Evans. Among today's top stories, President Trump turning up the pressure on Iran, announcing an economic D-Day. The president called the move, in his words, the most crushing economic operation ever taken against any country. Iran's foreign minister rejected the president's threat, calling it a diversion from America's own mounting debt problem and rising interest costs. Take a look at oil prices right now, because you're looking at WTI crude. We're now moving into 88.23. So we should probably show a chart of where this has gone, because it has moved up. Brent, you're now at 93.89. Potential progress made on a tariff standoff between the U.S. and Canada. Report saying the U.S. considering lowering tariffs on Canadian steel and aluminum exports to 25% from 50%. Also cutting car tariffs to 15% from 25%. I didn't see what the latest is on the hockey sticks. Meantime, the U.S. government debt climbing above $40 trillion. That's according to the Treasury Department. And that's a function of years of escalating budget deficits juiced by government stimulus during COVID, having caused ever more government red ink. 10 years ago, public debt was about half. And this is just unbelievable to even consider. It's half of what it was today. And this
1: so
2: is
1: depressing.
2: Why, talk about hockey stick. The thing about debt is it really does go like this. It really does. It does. It's not like a straight line.
1: Yeah.
2: It's not something that you can sort of flatten out on its own.
1: If we had $40 trillion back when rates were, we were running surpluses, it wouldn't be a problem. $40
2: trillion, right.
1: We're running a deficit. I think it's more than Medicare and more than national defense is what we're spending on interest so far, fiscal year to date.
2: And the conundrum is, you know, we have a strong economy. Let's just say it. We have a strong economy, and we are running massive deficits today.
1: Right. And when we hit a slowdown and revenue,
2: you can't live in a world where if you have a strong economy and things are going great, that you're not paying down the debt.
1: No, it's
2: otherwise it doesn't work.
1: These 7% budget deficits used to be like an economic emergency, war, you know, a global financial crisis. Now it's just standard.
2: And then the question is, and look, this is the question that Pete Peterson, who's no longer alive, co-founded Blackstone with Steve Schwarzman, used to talk about the debt all the time, and whether there's an invisible line in the bond market that turns into a red line. Now, I would have thought, I think he thought 20 years ago,
1: exactly,
2: that we had crossed that line.
1: Yeah.
2: Maybe we haven't crossed that line yet.
1: Well, negative rates didn't help. We had negative rates, you know, I'm talking about in some of other parts of the global bond market, right up until COVID hit.
2: Right.
1: So a lot of this was happening and happening and happening. But when you have negative rates, everyone goes, who cares? What's the big deal? And then it exploded. Now here we are. Moderna shares have soared on the announcement that its personalized mRNA cancer vaccine developed with Merck succeeded in a late-stage melanoma trial. The company's CEO joined us yesterday and explained how they're thinking about the cost of a personalized treatment.
3: We do not use your own cells to make the product, which from a manufacturing standpoint, it's very much complex and very expensive.
2: Right.
3: So, yes, it's going to be individualized. So it's not going to be the same price that's going to make a COVID shot for everybody the same, obviously. Mm-hmm. But it's not using cells. So it's a process that we can shrink down, and we think we can get it to a price.
1: Joining us now to talk more about this is Miles Minter. He's a research analyst at William Blair. Miles, it's great to see you. And, I mean, we could talk a little bit about the cost or the way in which people should expect to pay for this. What's it going to mean for Moderna's bottom line? And then what's the bigger kind of opportunity now for the idea of vaccines against cancer?
4: Yeah, sure. Thanks for having me. So Basically, I think the pricing of this product in terms of being a personalized vaccine for cancer tailored to the patient, you know, the company has been talking in the realms of sort of cell therapy, but obviously it's much easier to manufacture and get to the patient and also quite honestly a safer drug. So, you know, we do expect pricing to be around that cell therapy price range. It's about $400,000 or above per year. Again, that's, you know, not an issue, I think, in the oncology setting. I think for Moderna's business, what's more important...
1: Yeah, just for a second, Miles, so when you say $400,000, and, you know, for those who are unfortunately in these situations, I mean, imagine a large, if not all of that, is covered by insurance. How does it generally work?
4: Sure. So, like, if you are covered by insurance or Medicare in this country, that would obviously be, you know, a significant portion of that covered by your healthcare insurance or the Medicare eligibility there. The company itself can also, you know, provide rebates to help there in coverage. The reason why I said that this is not, you know, out of the norm here, obviously cell therapy is priced here, but also Keytruda, which is, you know, a $31 billion product a year for Merck, which we'll talk a little bit about later. You know, that's obviously covered through healthcare plans, and that comes in at around about the $200,000 a year mark as well. And obviously what we're seeing with this trial, which we can talk about later, is additional benefit on top of that product. And so that's how we're kind of thinking about pricing right now. Back to your first question, just on Moderna's on business. I think that that's really important here and why the stock is moving how it is. Traditionally, this company has been based on infectious disease vaccines, which have obviously been waning as a business since the COVID pandemic. So there is a solution there. As the COVID pandemic has obviously waned here and vaccine sentiment has declined, investors have really been looking for Moderna's next big growth driver. And this franchise in oncology, which is in a 50-50 profit share with Merck, which is the eminent player here in the field, you know, could be a sort of gateway back to that exponential growth trajectory for the company, which investors are getting excited about.
1: Merck, Moderna, we saw BioNTech up yesterday. Who else could be experiencing tailwinds here from the success of this trial?
4: Sure. I think we've had a little bit of a resurgence in the immuno-oncology name. So you mentioned BioNTech there. They're another mRNA player. I cover a little small cap called Arcturus Therapeutics as well that was up, which is doing a self-amplified mRNA. But anyone that can actually develop these personalized cancer vaccines and leverage this mRNA technology, you did see shares up there. And then I'll just comment from a sector in particular. Biotech is at all-time highs here if you look at the XBI and the NASDAQ here. And I think it is from data sets yesterday that are potentially changing the treatment paradigms and increasing you know, quality of life for patients. We're seeing that here. And then obviously the way our sector works is that for big pharma like Merck, which is about to lose Keytruda off patent here, I believe, in 2028, we are seeing increased M&A activity in the space. Mm-hmm. And so these sort of new companies that are developing major breakthroughs in large markets do get bought up by big pharma to replenish those pipelines moving forward. And that really gets our sector going. And you're seeing that, you know, reflected in the industry.
1: It is getting going. I mean, some even say biotech is the new AI, not even directly, but, you know, we all can see where this is going. Arcturus, you mentioned 300 million market cap, but up 25% yesterday. Miles, thanks so much. Appreciate it.
4: No worries.
5: Okay, coming up, Treasury Secretary Scott Bessent making that big move to lower bond yields. Steve Leisman is going to be with us, the professor, to break it all down and what comes next.

0: clear view, total peace of mind.
1: Welcome back to Squawk Box. I'm Pippa Stevens with a look at some of this morning's biggest movers. Shares of Samsung are jumping 9% after a report from MoneyTrade said the company will announce a more than $72 billion shareholder return program, spending 50% of its free cash flow. The report says the South Korean memory chip maker will hold a board meeting at the end of August to approve the program. It comes as Samsung has seen record profit from AI chip demand, shares more than doubling here year to date. Meantime, oil prices are rising this morning after President Trump vowed economic warfare on Iran and financial penalties for its supporters last night. The UAE halting trade with Iran after it said the country launched two ballistic missiles towards UAE territory. Names like Exxon, Mobil, Chevron, ConocoPhillips, Shell, and BP all up better than 1% this morning. Finally, Bitcoin is trading above $70,000 after President Trump called on Congress to lay out clear-cut rules for the crypto industry at a White House gathering with the CEOs of Coinbase, Robinhood, and others. The Clarity Act would define which types of cryptocurrencies are securities and which are commodities. Crypto names like Coinbase, Robinhood, Strategy Circle, and Bullish all trading higher this morning on the back of that, all up at least 5%. And don't miss an interview with Coinbase CEO Brian Armstrong in the 8 a.m. hour. Kelly, I'll send it back to you.
2: Do you know what would happen if I tried to pull off those sleeves, Pippa?
1: Lots of blue this morning.
2: It's beautiful. Looks great. Pippa, thank you very much. Pippa Stevens. Treasury yields are, and this is important, following what you just talked about with oil. As we talked about last hour, going back to before the Iran war broke out, the 10-year was below 4%. The upward moves in energy prices even this morning, pushing that yield back up a couple of basis points, 468, 521, let's call it, on the 30-year. This all comes a day after Treasury Secretary Scott Bessent surprised markets with an unscheduled announcement. Senior economics reporter Steve Leisman is here with a look at his bond yield battle. Steve.
3: Yeah, this is part of something that's been going on for a while now. Scott Bessent, the Treasury Secretary, taking another action to try and drive down long-term bond yields by doubling the Treasury's intervention in the long end of the bond market. But analysts are skeptical, and it could complicate the job of Fed Chairman Kevin Warsh. The 10-year yield just 2 basis points lower this morning following the unscheduled announcement that between September and November, the Treasury would increase its purchases of off-the-run securities to at least $4 billion from $2 billion per operation. The move seems to support Bessent's longstanding goal to drive down 10-year yields, which have risen nearly 70 basis points since the beginning of the Iran war. The yield on the 30-year hasn't been this high since 2007. In addition to increased off-the-run buybacks, that's a bond whose term is less than the original issue, so a 30-year bond with a 23 years left on it, that's an off-the-run. But that comes on top of this yen intervention he was involved in, Argentinian intervention, plans more short-term issuance in part to pay for these purchases on the intervention. Greater reliance on short-term bills is at odds with recommendations of the Treasury Borrowing Advisory Committee, a private sector group that advises the Treasury. They wanted to keep down the percentage of short-term debt. It also could make life more difficult for Kevin Warsh, the Fed chairman. More short-term debt raises stakes for rate hikes because it's much more sensitive to the Fed and their rate. Lower long-term bond yields could boost growth and inflation, and Treasury intervention distorts market signals. Warsh said he wanted those signals to guide policy. For now, the move worked somewhat down a couple of basis points, but the surprise announcement raised questions about whether markets could trust the Treasury to keep its promise to be reliable and predictable, and if such a move will work without real fiscal reforms.
2: Activist Treasury issuance. That term was coined in 2024 by Rubini and Stephen Miron when Yellen did this. And at the time, they wrote and warned that her move, they're now doubling what she began, that her move was equivalent to lowering rates by a full point. Myron, of course, would go on to become Trump's key advisor and then on the Fed himself. So I think, according to them, these moves do have a big economic impact. And perhaps we shouldn't overlook, and this has been going on since 2024, on and off, on and off, on and off. It's been going, and so I just wonder, again, I don't want to see us become Japan, have a situation that they're in now, but the extent of intervention on yields, high debt and so forth, it feels a little bit like we're drifting in that direction.
3: Let me separate out what happened yesterday, because there's the technical aspect to this and there's an overall policy aspect to this. People have been asking for a long time for the Treasury to do just what it did yesterday. This idea of off-the-run securities that trade sometimes 70 cents, 40 cents, it makes sense for the Treasury to buy them, take it off the balance sheet of the dealers, let the dealers go into the on-the-runs, the 30, the 10s, the 20s, and that could lower yields over time. That's a good thing. The way it was done, 2 weeks after the refunding announcement, on the morning of a 20-year issuance,
4: right,
3: it really surprised
2: the
3: markets.
2: By the way, Barry Knapp said yesterday they should just have gotten rid of the 20-year. He said, who needs it? No one needs it.
3: That's another story. Agreed. I mean, I don't know if I agree with that, but that's another story that we could talk about. But the way it was done, seemingly after the press made all of this talk, had all this talk about bond yields being high and being a challenge to the economy, and then they come in and they do something like this in a way that is not reliable and predictable.
4: Well, so that's the question. Does it bring confidence longer term to the bond market, to the investor class?
3: Yeah.
4: Or, I mean, I made the analogy that this is a little bit like getting, you know, buying out your 30-year mortgage with a five-year ARM. And that could work out really well for you or could not, depending on what you think happens to rates.
3: What's wrong with your analogy is it's a six-month ARM.
4: Yes.
3: Okay, and that makes it very sensitive and puts the pressure on Kevin Warsh if he needs to raise rates.
4: Yes.
3: All of a sudden, now it's only a small portion, and by the way, it's a big part of the issuance, but not a part of the outstanding debt in the long term. So I think that's really the way to think about this. The way that makes it really difficult is this whole $40 trillion, $32 trillion outstanding to the public of debt is a confidence game, and you cannot lose the confidence of the people buying your debt. Interesting question as to whether or not Scott Bessent is super smart about these things, but maybe super smart from a position of buying and selling them, not necessarily running the show, right? So he's the hedge fund guy. The hedge fund guy is supposed to game the government guy. The government guy is supposed to be out there to be
4: right,
3: game.
4: So it's interesting because you're talking about Myron on one end who didn't like this idea, but then if you remember, I think Scott Bessent and maybe Stan Druckenmiller used to talk about the opposite, sort of trying to be more trader-like around our bonds, right?
3: Right.
4: And so...
3: But it has been
4: the
3: policy...
4: It
3: has been the policy of the government and successive treasuries. Now, Yellen did some of this too, to not do that, to not be opportunistic.
4: Right,
3: go in and you buy bonds and you know the government is not going to gain your purchase, for example, on the day of a 20-year auction.
2: But she started
3: you don't
2: it with
3: do
2: this
3: that.
2: Twist towards bill issuance, and it's just continued.
3: Right. And who, by the way, who criticized it? Scott Bessent criticized it. Who criticized it? Kevin Warsh criticized it. And now they're doing the same thing, but in much bigger proportions right now.
2: It might work because we rarely see bond markets trying too hard to fight these government. I just mean in the very long, the fullest sense of the long run, like what we're seeing in Japan right now.
3: Yeah. Look, they have to do the intervention. That makes sense to do this, to take these off the runs off. You save money that way. It's a good idea. Do it in a reliable, predictable way. Explain yourself to the public. That makes sense. You could gain the confidence of the bond market. But this doesn't necessarily seem like the best way to gain trust in a market where you desperately need
2: so we can
3: the trust
2: all agree
3: the
2: 20-year needs to go away. I'm glad that that's why Steve.
4: Okay, Steve, thank you. Coming up, remember when the biggest AI worry was about it taking your job? Well, this might top that. We're going to speak with a former White House Homeland Security advisor who's warning now about AI making it easier to create bioweapons if you want to worry yourself, stick around. And then we're going to talk to political strategist Frank Luntz about how AI data centers have now turned into the big issue for the midterms, and I think he suspects an even bigger issue in 2028. Do not go anywhere, folks. Squawk Box rolling on right after this.
5: Time now for today's Aflac trivia question. Which U.S. states officially use the term Commonwealth in their names? The answer when Squawk Box returns.

0: And now the answer to today's Aflac trivia question. Which U.S. states officially use the term Commonwealth in their names? The answer? Kentucky, Massachusetts, Pennsylvania, and Virginia.
1: Welcome back to Squawk Box. What happens when AI and biotechnology come together? Well, a new foreign affairs essay, our new next guest, argues as these two technologies come together, they make it easier for bad actors to develop biological weapons. She's calling on the U.S. to be better prepared for those threats. Joining us right now is Elizabeth Sherwood Randall, a former White House Homeland Security Advisor, now a senior fellow for Harvard Belfer Center. We've been talking about AI safety. I mean, it's become the issue du jour for a long time. We've also talked about sort of what are the worst things that could happen. Bioweapons, maybe at least in this moment, the closest.
2: Good morning, Aaron. Good morning, Kelly. Yes, thank you for giving me the chance to talk about this with you. It is true that we are worrying about a wide range of threats from artificial intelligence, and AI-enabled biology is a very powerful and compelling capability that is creating huge upside potential for us in medicine, in energy, in agriculture. It's supercharging biology. It's also creating immense new risks. And what we are looking at now is a landscape of possibilities that we are not prepared to meet. And so this report that has been published this week by the Belfer Center at Harvard and the accompanying foreign affairs piece argue for a national strategy to address the emerging threat from supercharged biology, which is being enabled by the AI capabilities that are emerging, being fielded, and evolving.
1: Okay, so let's talk about what does that mean? Let's sort of walk through this article. What would you do if you were king for the day?
2: If I were queen for the day. So I would begin by rallying the private sector to work closely with the government to ensure that we build in the guardrails we need around the emerging biotechnology capabilities that are being powered by artificial intelligence. We have to work together because, importantly, the capabilities that are being fielded by the private sector are also the capabilities
1: What does that mean? What does that mean in practice?
2: It means that the government and the frontier laboratories and the biotechnology sector in this country need to come together to understand the nature of the threats that are emerging and to build the capabilities to protect the most
1: I hear you and I don't hear you, and I'll be very straight with you. The conundrum, I understand the idea that everyone should come together and talk it out. But in a universe in which we live with open weight models, we live with Chinese models, we live with model makers who are all over the world doing all sorts of things that are not regulated, controlled, or otherwise. I'm trying to understand how you're going to get everybody in a room and somehow solve it that way.
2: So, Aaron, we need to start with the American ecosystem. We have a vibrant ecosystem involving the frontier labs and the biotechnology sector. We need to come together as a nation to field the solutions to the threats that are being generated. And while we have the capabilities emerging for the upside, what we're not doing is leveraging that same innovation ecosystem to produce the solutions that will protect the American people from the emerging bio threats. That's what I'm arguing in this work that we have done, which is that there are ways we can tackle this. We can do it through prevention, but most importantly, we will do it by building national resilience. What we do not have is a system in place for responding to what we cannot prevent. And as you just said, we will not be able to prevent all bioweapons threats because of the way these technologies are being radically democratized, because access is now not just in secret government laboratories or among trained bioscientists. Many individuals will have the capacity to generate novel pathogens. And so we need to be much better prepared as a nation.
3: Yeah, to jump in and say, it's Kelly here, just as kind of a final comment, is hopefully people will read your piece and think about really smart ways to do so. What I don't want to see, you know, is headlines like this get taken as a reason why people should oppose data centers and why, you know, we're just talking about curing
2: cancer.
3: It's
2: the opposite. It's the opposite. We need investment in our bioeconomy in the United States of America to ensure we have the data centers, that we have the capabilities to fuse the intelligence and the information that we're gathering from a national monitoring system, which we do not have in place, just like an early warning radar for missiles. We need early warning of emerging pathogens in our country.
3: I would love that.
2: That information needs to be fused. We need to use the data centers to rapidly process the information and then take that and use our biotech sector in a warm start mode with pre-established contracts to develop the diagnostics, the therapeutics, and vaccines that will protect our citizens.
1: Okay, Elizabeth, I want to thank you for the conversation. It is fascinating. I'm going to have Aaron write a film all about a bioweapon war. I think it would be a very interesting screenplay. Maybe I'll write it with him.
3: That should be what you do.
1: We'll talk about it.
3: Coming up, ECB Chief Christine Lagarde is calling for better integration across Europe if countries want to compete in the AI race. We'll get into that topic. Plus, President Trump's promise of an economic D-Day for Iran. That and much more with Council on Foreign Relations President Emeritus Richard Haass. Squawk Box returns.

0: Educator, the workplace food platform.
1: Let's look at some stocks on the move this morning, beginning with Advance Auto Parts, down 15% despite better than expected quarterly earnings. But investors are focusing on an unexpected drop in same-store sales for the auto parts retailer. Perhaps a sign people are cutting back, at least there, on spending, down 15% over the past year as well. Going the other way is Deere, the heavy equipment maker, beating street forecasts on both the top and bottom lines and raising its full-year forecast after reporting its first year-over-year rise in quarterly profit in nearly 3 years. Now, it's just a fractional gain, but again, looking at the inflection points and up 18% now over the past year.
2: Okay, coming up, the AI boom getting political debates over data centers have become a critical issue in the midterms and primaries. The GOP even warning that AI companies that it could hurt the chances for their candidate in the Ohio Senate race. We're going to get into all of this and what it means. Pollster and political strategist Frank Luntz, he's been spending a lot of time thinking about this. He joins us more on how this particular issue is now picking up a lot of steam with voters. Don't go anywhere. Squawk Box coming up.

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1: We're building the biggest plants anywhere in the world. And I can say if I were the mayor of a town or the governor of a state and I had a chance to get a big plant in, an AI plant or a data center, I would absolutely want it because the jobs are enormous and the money paid, the taxes paid are just enormous. And if you don't take it, you're going to be left behind because there are plenty of places that want it.
2: That was President Trump weighing in on AI data centers being built across the country. Data center construction has become a flashpoint for the midterm elections around the country, and support for opposition don't fall neatly along party lines. Joining us right now to talk a lot more about this is Frank Luntz. He is, of course, the FIL Inc. pollster and political strategist. I thought this would become a flashpoint in 2028. It sounds like it's a flashpoint right now.
3: Where you are in the country, what the economic conditions are, and how much people really want the jobs. Andrew, do you remember the movie Cool Hand Luke? In the key moment, Strother Martin says, what we have here is a failure to communicate. People who want to build these data centers are not explaining how the populations will benefit. They simply assume that they just offer it and the public says yes. It can pay for all sorts of stadiums. It can pay for healthcare. It can pay for tax decreases. It can make such a meaningful, measurable difference in the quality of life of the communities, but the people who want to build them aren't explaining it. And so some populations across the country, Ohio, for example, the public is turning against it.
2: So I'm curious if you were, well, let's take two sides of this. You could be a politician on one end, or you could be Mark Zuckerberg on the other, who's made a lot of public statements about AI recently. How would you be articulating the message, since you were in the messaging business?
3: The first thing I'd say is imagine. It's the most important word.
2: Hold on. Are you Mark Zuckerberg or the politician at this point?
3: I don't care.
2: Okay.
3: I'm either. And I'm doing imagine the impact. And that's the key word. What is the impact on the average individual if this data center is built? If I'm Mark Zuckerberg, imagine the jobs. Imagine the opportunities. Imagine what we can do for this community right now, right here. Versus the politician who says, imagine the consequences, which is the negative way of putting it, of electric shortages, of water shortages, of the pressures on the infrastructure. The word imagine allows you to personalize it to yourself and allows you to take these numbers, these opportunities, and make them meaningful and measurable. And neither side is particularly doing it all that well. And I actually think that this is not going to be the flashpoint for 2026. This is going to be explosive for 2028.
2: And what gets it from not a flashpoint today, but explosive by 28?
3: People have to experience it. They have to see it in their communities. They have to hear the horror stories about those who experienced the construction, those who experienced the pressure on the infrastructure, versus what happens to the community if they turn down, as the president said, if you're left behind. What happens at the community that's maybe 10 minutes away from you is bustling and booming because they added a data center, versus your community that doesn't get any of the benefits and only has themselves to blame.
2: Well, so, but here's the thing that I can't understand. And the reason I mentioned Mark Zuckerberg is he has recently

0: What is the impact on the average individual if this data center is built? If I'm Mark Zuckerberg, imagine the jobs, imagine the opportunities, imagine what we can do for this community right now, right here. Versus the politician who says, imagine the consequences, which is the negative way of putting it, of electric shortages, of water shortages, of the pressures on the infrastructure. The word imagine allows you to personalize it to yourself and allows you to take these numbers, these opportunities, and make them meaningful and measurable. And neither side is particularly doing it all that well. And I actually think that this is not going to be the flashpoint for 2026. This is going to be explosive for 2028.
1: And what gets it from not a flashpoint today, but explosive by 28?
0: People have to experience it. They have to see it in their communities. They have to hear the horror stories about those who experienced the construction, those who experienced the pressure on the infrastructure, versus what happens to the community if they turn down, as the president said, if you're left behind. What happens at the community that's maybe 10 minutes away from you is bustling and booming because they added a data center, versus your community that doesn't get any of the benefits and only has themselves to blame.
1: Well, so, but here's the thing that I can't understand. And the reason I mentioned Mark Zuckerberg is he has recently talked about, and there's other companies that have talked about creating these funds where effectively not only would you be building a data center in a particular state or town, but that there'd be additional funds that'd be provided to firemen and policemen and members of the community. Now, a cynic says this is just an effort by Silicon Valley to buy off a community on a short-term basis. Somebody else might say that this is a great economic boon to these towns and to jobs.
0: They're both correct. It is an effort to buy them off with benefits that you couldn't get otherwise. Imagine the impact of being able to say to your community, with this data center, we will not need to raise property taxes for a decade. Imagine the benefit of being able to offer health care to people who don't have it, and then you don't have to raise taxes for it. Imagine the opportunity to build schools. But on the same token, if you don't communicate it, the public doesn't know, and it is more susceptible to the negative stories, the horror stories that have been put out. Andrew, the best example of this is Amazon. When Amazon wanted to build more of their supply chain units, let's say, take New York, when AOC said, absolutely not, we're not putting one in my district. The progressives said, this is great because these are not good jobs, they don't pay enough. And the public said, what the hell are you doing? We want these jobs. We want these benefits. We want this economic growth, a healthy economy. So it really does depend on how it's communicated, and it really does depend on where that community is dealing with employment right now.
2: Frank, please. To that point, it's Kelly here. I wanted to ask you about this last week, and now they're kind of dovetailing. The polls that we saw about the outcome of, was it Michigan where the Democratic Socialist candidate was polling? There were like four different polls, all giving this person a 20-point lead, ends up not happening. Is it something specific to progressive candidates? Is it something specific to polling in some of these states where maybe it's less sophisticated? I don't know. And when we're trusting these polls, when people in elections going into the midterms are going to be trusting polls to say whether their messaging is on point, if that poll is off by 20 points, then we could be out there, you know, kind of running a campaign based on nothing.
0: You are absolutely correct. And pollsters and primaries, frankly, shut the hell up. When you have a 15 or 20% turnout, and you're measuring the entire electorate, either Democrats or Republicans, both sides have gotten it wrong this election cycle. And both sides should know that statistically, you cannot project an election if your turnout is 15 or 20%.
2: So are you saying that we should ignore all the polls for the next couple of months into the midterm? Which ones are trustworthy and which aren't? Should we ignore things like governor?
0: don't, you should not ask.

0: ask me, and actually this is my declaration on your show, don't ask pollsters to project turnout, to project elections when the turnout is less than 20%. We can't.
1: So just for primaries, do you think it would be better than 20% for the, like, in the midterms? Do you think the turnout should be above 20%?
0: In the midterms, it'll be 40s, 50s. It'll be much higher, and it's much more accurate. But the key in all of this is not just determining who you're voting. These are good questions. They're not only figuring out who is going to vote, how they're going to vote, but you have to guess turnout. Because in the end, there's more heat on the ends of the political spectrum.
2: We got to go, but I got to ask you this, because Mick Mulvaney made a very important point/question that I want to ask you about. It gets to the different sides of the sort of the political aisles, which is he made a point. We were talking about the DSA, and originally he made the point that Democrats liked when MAGA emerged because they thought that MAGA was so out there that it was beatable and didn't take it seriously enough in some ways. And now he's suggesting, we were making the point, well, it was DSA just make Republicans think that they have, that this is a better argument for their crowd. And he suggested maybe there's something much bigger happening across the country. And so I wanted to understand your sense of that debate and whether the DSA is a much bigger, threat's the wrong word, importance than we're giving it credit for right now.
0: I appreciate the way you tried to ask that question, because you're not trying to show judgment. And I absolutely listen to Mick Mulvaney because he's an astute political observer. The Republicans are going to be shocked when so many of these DSA people get elected. The state that I'm watching for all of this is Texas. Texas is thought as solidly Republican. It is not, or it is not right now. And you can have the Democratic candidate who's much more progressive than he's presenting himself. He could win that race. And that could be the balance in the U.S. Senate. I think it's much more important to understand where the electorate is right now. The number one issue is affordability. And when the president says that affordability is a hoax, he undermines his own credibility and the success of Republican candidates, because nothing else matters if you cannot afford to put food on your plate, if you cannot afford to live in the house that you want to live, and you cannot afford to live the American dream. This really matters. DSA, those socialists, Democratic socialists, are talking about issues that the American people care about.
2: So interesting that you mentioned this, because the DSA is talking about affordability, and the sort of mainstream Democrats, I don't know if you put an Ossoff in a mainstream Democrat kind of category, but that group has just spent a lot of time talking about this administration, criticizing this administration, whereas the DSA spends most of their time
1: Medicare for all,
2: just talking about, you know. It's a very interesting dynamic here right now.
0: Can I give you four words? It's going to be five words. How does it benefit me? How does it benefit me? Those are the words that the American people will think about as they walk into the voting booth. And the DSA is onto something. I may not agree with it, but their messaging is getting better and better with time.
2: Frank Luntz, thank you, sir. Appreciate it.
1: Speaking of affordability,
2: yeah.
1: Walmart is the latest retailer to join the earnings parade. It's down 6% this morning. We'll break down the quarter with an analyst next. And before the break, check out Bitcoin crossing above 71,000 after the White House meeting involving several big executives yesterday. Coinbase's Brian Armstrong is with us in the next hour. And a lot of volume on Kalshi on where Bitcoin will be at year end. $32 million in this contract and counting. And a pretty even split between kind of 60 and 80K. More Squawk Box.

0: Labor Day sale.
1: Shares of Walmart are under pressure this morning. It's in the Dow, right? It's going to put some,
2: yes,
1: anyway.
2: Yes, sir. Yes,
1: should
2: ma'am.
1: Be putting some pressure on the blue chips. Despite better than expected earnings and revenue, same-store sales fell short. This was the key metric. And the retailer's forecast underwhelmed Wall Street. Let's bring in Michael Lasser, senior analyst over at UBS. Michael, it's good to see you. And we knew that there might be this issue with kind of, you know, you say better than me, reimbursement for GLP-1s, and that was going to subtract from U.S. same-store sales. But there's the comp, 2.6%. I think it's about a point, yep, below estimate. So even if you add that back in, that in the forecast, what's going on here?
3: So what's going on here, Kelly, is that the sales are slowing. Clearly, the piece of the sales slowdown were from this health and wellness issue. But even beyond that, Walmart's seeing a bit of a moderation in its same-store sales growth. Now, if we put this in perspective, what has driven the stock over the last year and a half to this all-time new level at a premium valuation is threefold. One, a stable core business where Walmart sells one out of every five grocery dollars in the United States. Two, automation and technology that's going to make the business that much more profitable. And three, rolling in new revenue streams that are a very high margin. The second 2 points were evident this quarter. Now, the question will be, does it have to take some of the profitability from those latter 2 points and invest in the first, meaning maintain the stability of the core business?
1: Right. And a lot of people are asking if Target's, you know, Target's on an upswing. It's up 50% this year. It's still very small compared with Walmart. It's had a lot more struggles. But is that possibly where some of its U.S. traffic is going? Is this, I mean, you know how this is going to be played, which is just it's going to say U.S. consumer soft, under pressure, and so on and so forth. So is it competitive? Is it core consumer behavior?
3: Kelly, I think it's the latter. I don't think it's a competitive issue. In the last 4 to 8 weeks, we have seen a growing number of data points to suggest the low-income consumer is feeling the collective burden of a variety of pressure points, including these elevated gas prices. We're going to hear that message from Walmart today on the conference call.
1: What else would you point to, Michael, for the last 4 to 8 weeks? I'm interested because that would be an inflection point. We saw them holding up better kind of in the late spring, even during the oil price spike. But you're saying now in the last month or two, you're seeing more pressure on the low-income consumer. Based on what?
3: Based on what we're going to hear from Walmart today, as well as another retailer that reported this morning, Advance Auto Parts, clearly called out in the last 4 weeks more challenge in its do-it-yourself business that is serves that lower-income demographic. The other notable point that we're going to see is very likely that the dollar stores, Dollar General, Dollar Tree, are going to have accelerated their growth from the first to the second quarter. These are all signals that the consumer is changing the behavior to try and deal with what is a more difficult situation for that cohort.
1: All right. And again, we're down. But you still have a buy on the stock. You're not saying there's anything to really worry about here. But
3: no, absolutely not. Like I said, the elements of the constructive case on this stock are well intact. Its e-commerce grew 24% in the U.S. Its advertising business grew 38% business in the U.S. These are very comfortable growth levels that continue to support the bull case on this stock.
1: And I'm glad you mentioned that about Advance, too, and talking about, you know, things slowing down. Michael, thanks. Michael Lasser.
3: Thank you.
1: Good to see you. Programming note, don't miss a first on CNBC interview with Walmart's CFO coming up on Squawk on the Street at 10 a.m. Eastern time.
2: Okay, coming up, one of the most anticipated public offerings of the AI boom is narrowing down its IPO timeframe. We're going to tell you what OpenAI's CFO told employees next. Do not go anywhere. Squawk Box.

0: Biosciences, NASDAQ ANIX.
1: It is 8 a.m. on the East Coast. You're watching Squawk Box right here on CNBC. I'm Andrew Ross Sorkin, hanging out with Kelly Evans today. Becky and Joe are off. A lot going on. So much going on.
2: So much.
1: We got to get into all of it. Top stories right now. President Trump saying he's ramping up economic pressure on Iran, calling it an economic D-Day. He's warning that any country providing Iran with a financial or economic lifeline would face tremendous economic consequences. And then on the tariff front, reports saying the U.S. considering cutting tariffs on Canadian steel and aluminum to 25% from 50% and auto tariffs to 15% from 25%. Now, that news following President Trump's announcement that he had been pausing tariffs for 3 days. Canadian Prime Minister Mark Carney saying there's been significant progress on those trade talks. And we are watching Bitcoin right now. Take a look at what's going on here. This after yesterday's meeting at the White House, prices hitting an 11-week high. President Trump calling on Congress to establish clear rules for the crypto industry. We're going to speak with Coinbase's CEO Brian Armstrong live later in the hour. And, you know, we were talking with Anthony Scaramucci earlier this week and talking about what could be a catalyst for Bitcoin. He didn't actually see a catalyst at the time, but clearly a catalyst
2: had a couple
1: is here.
2: Unless you want catalyst to like 100.
1: Well, and the other question that is the catalyst the Bessent move?
2: Well, that yesterday was when it started breaking out.
1: Right.
2: And why so, wouldn't it? They're basically
1: right.
2: Be started.
1: No,
2: again.
1: This gets to the long term, short term game.
2: Bitcoin, gold, debasement, real estate, grab all of it. The futures are moving lower. The Dow is down about 300 points. Now, a lot of that is Walmart. Those shares were down 6%, so that is weighing heavily. But the NASDAQ has also turned negative, and that was positive pre-market earlier on. We're down 135 there, down 27 on the S&P. 10-year Treasury, 470, so it continues to edge higher on the back of higher oil prices. Let's get to Pippa Stevens with more on the pre-market mover, Pippa.
3: Hello, Kelly. So Alibaba is moving lower this morning, down 3% here after posting a 75% fall in profits for the June quarter as AI spending weighed on the Chinese tech giant's results. But CEO Eddie Wu saying AI-related product revenue delivered triple-digit growth for the 12th consecutive quarter, and cloud revenue growth accelerated 45%. Meantime, shares of Moderna are dropping following yesterday's rally, where it nearly tripled in price, closing up 177% and seeing its best day on record. Moderna and Merck posted positive initial trial results for an experimental cancer vaccine. The mRNA shot combined with Merck's immunotherapy Keytruda met key goals in a trial of patients with higher risk or advanced melanoma whose detectable cancer had been removed through surgery. Those shares down 8% this morning. Finally, Walmart is dropping despite posting Q2 results that beat Wall Street estimates and raising its outlook. Earnings included a benefit from partial tariff refunds it received. But same-store sales for its U.S. stores came in below estimates, with the retailer citing headwinds in the health and wellness category. CFO John David Rainey told CNBC the company plans to use remaining tariff refunds to lower prices for consumers. Those shares off by 6% this morning. And don't miss a First On CNBC interview with Rainey at 10 a.m. on Squawk on the Street. Kelly, back on over to you.
2: All right. Pippa, thank you very much. Pippa Stevens.
1: Okay. OpenAI could be closing in on becoming a publicly traded company. Kate Rooney joins us with the latest. Good morning, Kate.
4: Hey, Andrew. Good morning. Yeah, so from what I'm hearing, OpenAI's CFO, Sarah Friar, told employees yesterday that the AI giant will be a public company in 2027 or sooner. Have some more details on that. This was at a company all-hands meeting yesterday out here in San Francisco. I did speak to two sources that were in the room and who attended that meeting with Friar. She did first acknowledge Anthropic, their biggest rival out there, said there is a chance that their competitor goes public in September. Friar telling employees that's okay. She said, we are running our own race. The IPO is not a finish line. She said it is a milestone, called it another fundraise, and then pointed back to the record fundraise, $122 billion back in March from OpenAI. She said that gives them flexibility. We will be a public company, as I mentioned, in 2027. Her words, we may go sooner, she said, if the business continues to inflect. But either way, she said, we are going to do this on our own timeline. She also shared some new quarter to date revenue numbers with employees. So revenue run right now up 35% quarter to date. Enterprise revenue in particular up 50%. And then also Codex, that is sort of the coding side of the business in enterprise, 20 million users, up 3.5x. It does coincide with OpenAI's latest model launch that we saw this summer as well. Fryer did not explicitly mention this Wall Street Journal report that we heard earlier in the day yesterday, but the journal did have some Q2 numbers that showed a bit of a wider loss, or I should say much deeper losses in the quarter, and then some slowing revenue growth, at least compared to Anthropic. So she didn't say that she was responding to that, but that is the backdrop of all of these numbers, guys.
2: And in many ways, Kate, I thought the most significant, one of the most significant parts was sharing that revenue inflection. It's like the fourth time we've used the word inflection today, or I have. But it's on the brain literally because of these two companies, because Anthropic inflected now open. Basically, they're trying to say, no, don't worry about that measly $1 billion in revenue that we grew from Q1 to Q2. Now they say they're growing 35% quarter to date. It would be, that's better. 50% on enterprise.
4: Yeah.
2: Is it good enough to move up the IPO timeline to make people feel better about that?
4: One of the things that I'm hearing, Kelly, is, I mean, these companies do compete. The fact that Anthropic is going out this fall does not leave a lot of room for OpenAI. So strategically, you know, Sarah Fryer, who used to be a banker, she was a public company CFO. She probably knows this better than anybody, but you don't want to follow your biggest competitor directly. So they need to have a little bit of oxygen between those two listings, just by the pure fact that Anthropic is on track, as Sarah Fryer mentioned, to go as soon as September. I think that's earlier even than somewhat people that I have talked to say maybe early October. So not a lot of room for Anthropic to get, or excuse me, OpenAI to get out next. And then there's the numbers. I mean, the losses are deep. Private market investors that you talk to, anybody that spent time with this company knows it's not profitable, and they're willing to fund growth. There's a question about how public markets digest that.
1: Okay. Kate, great to see you. Thanks for the reporting. Coming up next, Carlyle pivoting back to D.C. as corporate America orbits President Trump. We'll bring you some of the details about that next. And later, ECB President Christine Lagarde with a warning for European countries about losing the AI race. Squawk Box coming right back.

0: Aspen Dental. It's time to smile again.
1: A major issue for corporate America is its relationship with Washington, of course. A new report in Semaphore takes a close look at Carlyle, which is making a pivot back to its D.C. roots. With us now is Semaphore business and finance editor Liz Hoffman. Liz, it's great to see you. Tell us more.
2: The Carlyle was founded in D.C. as D.C.'s then kind of only, what was then called, you know, a private capital buyout shop. It was sort of a newfangled thing in the late 80s. Had it to itself for a long time and then kind of went chasing riches elsewhere. Really wanted to compete head to head with firms like Blackstone and KKR, very New York, very global, and is kind of rediscovering Washington at a moment when, as you say, it's right at the middle of everything. It's very commercially interesting again, and felt kind of like a coming home story in a way that a lot of companies are trying to figure this out. Some are doing it in ways that I think will age. We can talk about it kind of badly and cringily. And I think Carlyle's gone about it in a pretty smart way, which is that they've always been there. They have this real expertise in defense, aerospace, regulated industries like healthcare, and they're leaning in.
1: Right. I mean, is this access? Is that what it's about, kind of knowing how Washington works?
2: You know, it's funny. For this story, I went back and I read Michael Lewis did this great profile of the firm in 93 called the Access Capitalists. And then that was a very newfangled idea that you could use these connections they had. Former cabinet members like James Baker and Frank Carlucci opening doors. Obviously, now that is how Washington works. I think that Carlyle has actually done it in a way that will age pretty well. Like, you know, they're not hosting UFC fight nights at their headquarters. They're sort of sticking to their knitting in a very, these are really regulated industries. We know the procurement process. You know, we opened the story with they decided kind of late in the game to get into data center, you know, development. Didn't do it by courting a hyperscaler. They called the U.S. Army and they are negotiating a lease of federal lands in Texas to build a data center. You know, I think there's a lot of sort of political knots that companies are tying themselves in and shiny objects that are being chased. And I think either after the midterms or after 2028, mm-hmm. some of those decisions are going to look a little weird and look a little performative. And I think this is sort of an interesting template.
1: Tell me more about the data center. Is it for their use?
2: It's interesting. You know, the government said one thing that is holding up data center development is land, getting land, having someone who can get permits through. And the federal government owns a lot of land. So this is the tract in Fort Bliss, Texas. It's a U.S. Army base. Have a lot of land. The Army is not going to be the tenant here. They're saying we're the landlord, basically. Come develop it. They took bids in the spring, and Carlyle is exclusive negotiations right now. We'll see where that lands to build a data center, and ultimately, obviously, to you know rent it out to one of the hyperscalers. Those are the off takers here. But it's interesting that you know you see Wall Street just tripping over themselves to you know court the Middle East, you know sovereign wealth funds and royals and. You know, undercut each other by a nickel to get hyperscaler business. This is an interesting way in and actually solves one of the big bottlenecks that has held up a lot of this development, which is access to land and power.
1: Well, but it's fascinating what you just said, which is you have to, it almost makes it sound like you have to be Carlyle if you want to get a data center done. I mean, one of the problems with data centers being villainized is that what's going to end up happening is the construction will still happen for exactly the kinds of people who are most odious to the people preventing data centers. In other words, those who are most well-connected with the deepest pockets, who are willing to, you know, as opposed to, you know, maybe an entrepreneur who just wants to go out there and be opportunistic.
2: It's interesting. I should say, I think KKR also has a similar lease with the U.S. Army elsewhere. But you're absolutely right, though the pain point really is the NIMBYism, that people don't like this. They don't want it in their communities. And if the U.S. government has a lot of land, they can actually solve that problem a little bit. And there's obviously power hookups. There's sort of interesting security parameters already set up at, you know, in federal lands that make it attractive for a bunch of reasons. You know, you could see this could be an interesting template going forward because, as you say, the local backlash from communities is becoming the choke point in these for very understandable reasons.
3: Or we go to space.
1: Right. Or we go in the ocean.
2: You know, I was told recently that actually space is the wrong kind of cold for data centers. It's cold, but not in the right way. That because there's no atmosphere, it's very hard to cool things there.
1: So it's true. It's a vacuum. That's what Dave Cote from Honeywell told us. You still need a lot of complexity out there. Liz, thanks so much. Good to see you this morning. Appreciate the time.
2: Thanks for having me.
1: Semaphore's Liz Hoffman.
3: Okay, still to come, ECB Chief Christine Lagarde with a stark warning for European countries about AI competition. Plus, former Cleveland Fed President Loretta Mester on the Fed Minutes, Kevin Warsh's conversation with President Trump, and so much more. We'll come right back.

0: Turo. Rent a car, not a rental car.
1: ECB President, Chief Christine Lagarde calling for a better integration across Europe if countries want to compete in the AI race. Lagarde saying Europe largely missed out on the first digital revolution. Joining us right now is former State Department official Richard Haass. He is the Council on Foreign Relations President Emeritus and Chief Senior Counselor at Centerview Partners. Good morning to you.
2: Morning, Andrew.
1: Christine Lagarde made a very important point. The question is there something they can do about it?
2: Well, first of all, she's spot on. They're late to the party. I think up to now, the Europeans have emphasized more regulation, more worried about the dark sides of AI rather than the potential. You see programs, though. You see two things going on. One is in places like France and Germany, we see lots of activity in AI. And there's also lots of plans with data centers to get those going. So I think ultimately they will, how would I put it, they're not going to be a major player. They're not going to compete with the United States and China. But I think the potential for them is to at least get in the game.
1: But how do they get in the game? I mean, that's to me the underlying question about all this.
2: Well, again, a lot's going to depend upon what kind of restrictions they place on the AI systems of others, to what extent, if you will, they have their version of buy European or use European. But I don't want to exaggerate it, Andrew. You know, her basic point is right. It's a larger point, actually. The problem with Europe, in some ways, is that it's not European enough. And by that, I mean you have too many siloed national efforts, and the collective effort tends to be more restrictive. And we see this pattern across the board, not just in AI. In defense, for example, you don't really have a collective European defense budget or effort. You have siloed national efforts. So in almost every case, the whole is less than the sum of its parts. What is it? You know better than I would. We're probably, 2 years or so after the report by Mario Draghi, and Europe has been slow to reform itself so it can compete on a scale with the likes of the United States and China.
1: Well, let me ask you a separate question, which is, how do you think the open-weight Chinese models will diffuse throughout Europe? And is that something we should be worried about or thinking about? This goes back to the days when we used to be concerned about Huawei chips being, you know, implemented and owned by European countries.
2: I think there's a real possibility of that simply because, one, if they're 99% or 95% as capable, and two, they're far less expensive. There's going to be several European, you know, firms, countries, whatever, are going to want to buy it. And indeed, Andrew, I think it's quite possible, and we've got a big debate going on here, as you know, that we're going to want to get into that competition. And that we're going to become less guarded, less restrictive, because otherwise, not just in Europe, but around the world, open Chinese systems are going to dominate. So Europe could be facing a future where it's got to compete with capable and relatively inexpensive Chinese systems as well as more American systems. Right. So again, getting late to the party is, I'm not here to underestimate the difficulties or the hurdles that Europe faces.
1: Richard, I want to pivot the conversation to Iran for a moment. We had a bond analyst on the broadcast earlier, and we were talking about what Scott Bessent did yesterday, thinking about 30-year rate and what's trying to bring that number down. Also, the total debt we have in this country and really just how the inflection point for that situation, in large part, at least during this administration, has been the Iran war. You could argue tariffs were part of this, too. But the war, I think, is really where things shifted. And my question to you is just if you see any ending in sight, and if so, how?
2: Look, I think the most likely thing for the foreseeable future is a version of the status quo remains the status quo. It's not all-out warfare. It's certainly not peace. It's not even a ceasefire. It's intermittent actions against this or that tanker or against this or that piece of infrastructure. There seems to be, though, Andrew, an implicit ceiling on the degree of escalation. We're not seeing wholesale attacks on the energy or water infrastructures of countries, either Iran or any of its neighbors. Negotiations are not going very far, to say the least. So my guess is a version of the status quo endures, and each side is going to essentially take the measure of the other about how well they're willing to live with it. And my guess is both sides can live with it for weeks or even months to come.
1: But I guess the question is, can both sides, and I don't know, let's just talk about our side. We got WTI crude. We're back up at $89. It's up about 3.5%, almost 4% right now this morning. I don't know if we get over $90. I don't know if you think just the idea of this continuing, I would imagine, would mean that these numbers get meaningfully higher. And then we get into all sorts of questions about what that means for inflation. Gets back to what Kevin Warsh may have to do. By the way, what Kevin Warsh may have to do in light of what Scott Bessent just did.
2: Look, it could get to 90, it could get to 100. I don't think we're looking at the 150, 200 sort of worst possible case analyses before the war, in no small part because of China's demand destruction, U.S. increased output, some end runs around the Strait of Hormuz with pipelines and the like. But yeah, we could be facing that kind of a future. And then the question is, I think you're right, we're more likely to blink than Iran. But a lot depends upon not just what the president's thinking about the Fed, but also his willingness to go into the midterms with, say, people paying $4.50 a gallon for oil. If he's willing to do this, this could stretch on.
1: We're going to see President Xi Jinping make a trip to the United States in September. Do you think that there's going to be a conversation about Iran during that meeting? That has not come up from what we've seen thus far during these meetings.
2: It could be, but it's hard to me to see how it's front and central. Ironically enough, as I mentioned, China's actually been a fairly big help by so reducing its demand on the order of, 5 million barrels a day for oil. Without China, oil would be a hell of a lot more expensive than it is now. But there's any number of things to discuss with China besides all the bilateral issues. Obviously, their support for Russia and Ukraine, the question of North Korea. But yeah, we could talk to them about the future of the Gulf, because China ought to be a potential responsible actor, even a partner, because they have a significant dependence as a massive importer.
1: Richard, you just mentioned North Korea. The president's made some fascinating, in some cases, head-scratching comments about his relationship with Kim Jong-un, his plans to try to meet with him. There's now been a back and forth about whether there has been communication or not. And then, of course, what South Korea and the U.S. should be doing in terms of drills and the like. What do you make of all of that?
2: I think it's a fiasco for two reasons. One is the weakening of the U.S.-South Korean relationship weakens our credibility and our leverage vis-a-vis North Korea. But also, this is one of the most successive partnerships we've had. South Korea has gone from an authoritarian country to a democracy. What is it, the world's 10th or 11th largest economy, Andrew? And what we're doing is setting them on a path, I think, to think about nuclear weapons. And speaking of which, I think there's zero chance, even if a meeting between the president and Kim Jong-un comes about, I think there's zero chance that North Korea is going to give up its nuclear weapons and its long-range missiles. It looks at the Iran war and says, you guys attacked Iran. Why? Because they don't have nuclear weapons. So I think the danger is not only whether there's a meeting or not between President Trump and Kim Jong-un. I think the danger is not only that North Korea won't give up its arsenal, but this process could lead to a future where we have two nuclear weapons countries on the Korean Peninsula. And as bad as the situation is now, that would be incomparably worse, because it would ultimately bring in China and potentially Japan. So this has been the most stable, successful region of the world, really, for 70 years. And we are in the process, I think, of potentially undermining that.
3: We have to go, Richard. But do you have a quick comment on whether you think we are really getting 10 or 15 million barrels of crude out of the Strait of Hormuz?
2: I don't think we are. I think we're getting less than that. My guess is it's somewhere south of 10, which is less than half of what we had before the war. But again, there's been increased production elsewhere. Chinese have reduced their demand. So I think the net gap in the world is probably a few million barrels a day, which is why oil is, quote unquote, only where it is today in the zip code of 90 rather than much higher.
1: OK, Richard, always good to see you. Appreciate your perspective on all of these different issues in the news right now.
2: Thanks, Andrew.
1: Thank you. Coming up on the other side of this, jobless claims data, plus former Cleveland Fed President Loretta Mester on the Treasury's move to lower rates. We're going to discuss and debate it all. The futures right now, we are looking in the red. A Dow off about 402 points, partially the Walmart.
3: Walmart not helping, but that move up in WTI back towards 90, I don't think that's
1: having a big impact. We're coming right back.

0: unlock the superpower of restorative sleep.
1: Yeah.
2: We are seconds away from jobless claims data and the Philly Fed business outlook. Sorry, both of these always important kind of broad sense of what's going on with the economy, especially after a little bit of soggy consumer data on the earnings side this morning. But here's the real story to watch. 470. We've brought back Steve Liesman on the 10-year, which, if I'm not mistaken, means, Steve, we have round tripped and then some the level before the Treasury's maneuvers were announced yesterday morning.
1: Yeah, call it 468 where it was when it happened at 821 I have here.
2: That
1: in
2: was
1: my,
2: before it was announced.
1: Before it was announced. That's what I have
2: and
1: here.
2: And then we fell, I want to say, 4 basis points or so by kind of the end of the day yesterday.
1: Yes, you are not mistaken, Kelly.
2: It was like 7 and then it was 4 and now
1: we're
2: then it was back up
1: back
2: and today we're back
1: now,
2: above.
1: And that was what we were hearing, was that something like this wouldn't necessarily stick in the absence of sort of longer term reforms.
2: Rick Santelli, jump in here. I know we're about to get the claims.
3: Yes, initial and continuing claims hitting the wires. Initial jobless claims expected to be around 210,000. Comes in a little light, 206,000. That would be the lightest amount since it was 200,000 just a couple weeks ago, the last week in July. Continuing claims, a week in arrears. Well, this comes in at 1,799,000. And what's interesting about this, of course, is that it remains under 1.8 million. It's a little higher than we were expecting, but, you know, in the rearview mirror, 1,781,000. So the last time it was above 1.8 million was the week of the 26th of June. So we've had a run once again under 1.8. These are historically really good numbers in terms of being on the low side. Philly business outlook, this is an August number, expecting 24.8, another whopper number, 47.4. This follows 41.4. These are really, really juiced numbers. Last month's number was the highest, going all the way back to November of 21. This number at 47 and change would be the highest going back to April of 21. So anyone who's questioning how the anecdotal evidence is piling up that manufacturing is starting to do better is missing some very, very big early signs. In terms of interest rates, you were discussing the movement in tens yesterday. You know, on any given day, we have 8:30 or 10 o'clock data. We could easily have seen those types of movements. It was more exaggerated than a 30-year bond, which is why they picked it. You know, it's not the benchmark. It was used as a short in an aggressive fashion by large institutions as they sold the 30s and bought the 20s on the steep and bought the 2s on the steepener trade. That's why when all this was announced yesterday, the 2 years basically went up in yield. And of course, the 30 years went down. And that really was a message, and it was optics, but it was also a very perceptive Treasury secretary who noticed all the shorts piling up on that spread trade in the very long end of the market. Back to you.
2: Let's put up maybe a 2 day if we have it, a 5 day of the 30 year. I mean, Rick, we've almost round tripped on the 30 year. We're only below the 533 all time, like recent high. We were down at 519 yesterday after this was announced by 518.
3: Let's discuss the Japanese 30 year bond, okay? If you want to trade it, call the Bank of Japan now and tell them you want to trade a 30-year, and they'll call you back in about 4 days and make you a market.
2: I think we're heading that way.
3: See, these aren't the benchmarks.
2: I think we're heading the same direction.
3: That way. But it's liquidity, okay? Why are you talking about
2: that's not what our market guest said at 6 a.m. She said she works on the fixed income desk at J.P. Morgan, and she said it's not liquidity. It's price. Nobody wants the yield at those levels. That's it. It's not a liquidity issue.
3: You know what? There's a lot of people that work in a lot of desks, and I'll still go on with them on a debate one-on-one.
2: All I'm saying is this is not a lot of staying power for this announcement.
3: But what did you expect? How do we know if the announcement wasn't made where interest rates would be?
2: Worse.
3: And the reason
2: they're going up is oil.
3: The reason they're going up is oil. The whole point is it all about optics. The Treasury Secretary gave a couple of large hedge funds a little nod saying, you can't get away with a free lunch on some of these big positions in the long end forever. We're watching.
2: Liesman, we've got Steve here as well. The data was strong, but I think if I'm assuming that this is why the Treasury is doing it, they want longer term rates to fall. All I'm saying is the early verdict is this is not overwhelmingly effective in that direction.
1: It does not appear to be. I'm struck by what Rick said which is that the Treasury Secretary saw some people short and I forget exactly, but decided to pounce. That's what makes me a little nervous, and it makes some of the people I'm talking to a little nervous, that the Treasury Secretary is in there kind of playing the market on either a daily basis or, again, as I said before, and I think
3: the Fed plays the market, the Treasuries, they all play the market.
1: Okay, let me just finish this, Rick.
3: Forward guidance was playing the market.
1: I just wanted to find an area where we agreed before we disagreed, which was
3: I know, but it's just not that unusual to make this big a deal about it. I'm truly amazed. And I think it doesn't make sense to me.
1: All right. That may be the accurate take, but let me just make this one point, which is that Rick and I can perhaps agree, as many people in the bond market think, which is that the Treasury should be doing this. That is good policy to come in and buy these off-the-run securities and to allow space on dealers' balance sheet to come in and buy the on-the-runs, and that long-term this is a good thing for the Treasury market. The only problem I have, Rick, and the reason why I think there is perhaps, and I say perhaps, a longer-term effect of this, is coming in 2 weeks after you did the refunding, on the morning of a 20-year auction, on a day when the market got caught short, when you're trying to kind of game the market, there was another, better, different, calmer way to do this that would have ultimately gotten more trust from the bond market rather than this morning. What I'm hearing is less trust. And I'll just leave it there, Rick.
3: Yeah, no, that's fine. You know what? I don't think the timing would have made a difference in the outcome. I don't think the outcome is necessarily going to last very long. But I think the important issue is to consider where all the real trading is. The real finance trade is in fives and tens. Those are the maturities that matter. And we still haven't traded 4.75, just for the record, even though we've gotten right up to the waterline without putting our toe in the water.
2: That's right.
1: Rick and I have a bet, just so you know.
2: Rick, I promise I'll move on. But, Rick, the only last thing I'll say is if we all know that the 30-year doesn't matter that much, why would they use
3: their firepower? I didn't say it doesn't matter. I just think that it isn't the benchmark, and it moves for a variety of reasons that aren't nearly as significant as the fives and tens.
2: But then why fight? Then who cares? Then let it go to 6%.
3: Because he's sending a message. Because the media in particular has been so focused on it. So now he's keeping an eye on it too, and he's letting you know he's keeping an eye on it.
1: Rick, in a world where the Fed chairman wants a pure, unfiltered signal from the bond market,
3: Since 2007, it's impossible.
1: Notwithstanding that, that's what he has stated is his goal here. Does the Treasury coming in and playing with duration in the bond market, does that help provide that unfiltered look, or should we get used to, in your opinion, more intervention from the Treasury market? And is that the way we want to run our markets here?
3: How many T-bills did the Treasury issue lately versus 5 or 10 or 15 or 20 years ago? See, the point is what you're talking about is all involved in a normalization process. So he's not tinkering with something that the new Fed chairman wants to have a better signal. He's cleaning up the mess so we can get there.
1: No, it's the other way around, Rick. He's as a percentage of total outstanding
3: debt.
1: There's
3: nothing wrong.
1: The short end is rising.
3: Where our issuances on the yield curve is completely distorted, and for him to tweak duration adjustments by doing buybacks, which are already been going on, which have been going on for 2 years, and very little verbiage on until yesterday.
2: All right, maybe we should be doing more.
3: This again underscores timing and
4: but the
3: focus
4: other piece is whether this actually
3: long rate.
4: Puts the Fed
1: I disagree with Rick on
4: puts
1: this,
4: the
1: by
4: Fed
1: the way.
4: At odds. I mean, look, it may be that the Fed has to actually slap down this kind of situation.
1: Somebody I know said the Fed should come in there and raise rates as a result of this, but I don't think that will happen.
2: Let's see what Laura Mester
3: does. Yeah, sure, that's going to happen.
2: Joining us now is former Cleveland Fed President Loretta Mester, because let's get an expert's opinion. She's a CNBC contributor and adjunct professor at Wharton. Loretta, I mean, as candidly as you possibly can, what do you make of all of this?
5: Well, I think Steve is right. The irony of this is that the Treasury is intervening at a time when the Fed wants to be able to use signals from the market and the Treasury is intervening to affect market prices. So I find it an ironic situation. I'm not surprised that the effects haven't lasted very long, because it's the fundamentals that are really driving what's going on in the long end of the bond market. You know, there's concern, there's uncertainty about the geopolitical situation. So uncertainty itself is raising long bond yields. We also have the inflation coming from the Iran war and oil price hikes and concerns about inflation. And then we, of course, have, which I think you've talked about earlier on your program today, the very high deficits that we and other countries are running. So those are the fundamental things. You can come in and do duration changing, which is what Treasury is trying to do. It's almost like an Operation Twist kind of thing, where they're trying to lower the long run, the duration in the market, or the Treasury market. But they're not going to have really lasting effects until, unless you keep doing it. And I, my feeling would be this is different than interventions that have happened in the past, where it really was a liquidity situation.
4: But so
5: this,
4: Loretta,
5: appears to be a desire to lower the long end of the bond market.
4: And for better or worse, it doesn't appear to be working. But part of that is going to be a function of what you think happens to oil prices. We're watching oil prices go up this morning, which is what's having an impact on all of this. And so if you think about it as a short. Go ahead.
5: No, go ahead. Finish.
4: No, I was just going to say, if you think about this as a short term, either you need to believe, I think what Rick believes.

0: ridiculously complicated with some of these barriers or different lines between what the Fed does and what the Treasury does. And one of the interesting things out there is Kevin Warsh has sort of gotten this idea of render unto Caesar what's Caesar's, which is to give responsibility for certain things to the Treasury Department and let the Fed back off. Where is the line, in your opinion, between what the Fed's role is here in keeping interest rates down and what the Treasury's job is? And is it clear to you, or do they overlap, and does it become confusing? And is there danger here that the Fed ends up acting in part an agent of the Treasury?
1: Well, the Fed is a fiscal agent of the Treasury. So, I mean, in that sense, you know, we are the banker's bank for the Treasury. But look, there's a very clear demarcation in my mind, right? The Treasury is supposed to manage government debt, right? The Fed is supposed to set its policy rate, the Fed funds rate, at the, you know, to keep prices stable and to keep the economy working at maximum employment. And that's very clear, and I think that demarcation is clear. Where it gets a little bit muddled is that when there is liquidity issues in the market and the market isn't trading, that's a financial stability issue and a market dysfunction issue that the Fed has come in to address. And I think that's very appropriate.
0: But this is where
1: managing the maturity structure of the debt only happened when the Fed used quantitative easing. And that happened, right, once interest rates were put at zero. And I think that's caused this backlash.
0: My only comment, Loretta, would be that's where the Fed gets into trouble having, and where Kevin Warsh is right here, having a $6 trillion balance sheet gets it into the Treasury's business in a way that it wasn't and perhaps shouldn't.
1: I don't disagree with that. And I think that is a legitimate thing for the Fed to address. And I believe that the committee, there are many members of the committee and participants in FOMC meetings that want to work to try to get the balance sheet lower. We were doing that when I was on the committee. We had a, you know, a, how do you bring the balance sheet down and how do you change the composition so that it is primarily Treasury? So I think that'll happen over time, but that can't happen overnight. And I think part of what's happening is we don't have very much clarity yet on what Kevin Warsh's plans are. We don't even have clarity on their reaction function. And so there's just going to be a lot more, I think, uncertainty in all these markets. And we're going to see that in market pricing. And so some of what's happening, I think, is uncertainty about the geopolitical situation, but also uncertainty about really how is the Fed going to bring inflation back to 2%. We can say we want to bring inflation back to 2%, but unless we kind of explain how is the Fed going to do it, it's going to be uncertain until that happens.
2: So great to have you here this morning with everything going on. Loretta Mester, thanks so much. We really appreciate it.
1: Thanks.
3: Meantime, chipmaker Micron Technology investing $10 billion over the next decade in a newly announced memory and AI research institution. Micron saying that operation, to be known as Micron's Research Labs, will be industry-wide collaboration with customers, the academic world, and government. The goal is to develop future breakthroughs in memory and artificial intelligence. And Micron CEO is going to join Jim Cramer on Mad Money tonight. That's at 6 p.m. Eastern time. But up next, you don't want to miss this. Coinbase CEO Brian Armstrong, who just met at the Oval Office with President Trump yesterday. We're going to talk all about it.

0: popular. Visualize your next tee time on Golf Now.
1: Welcome back to Squawk Box. President Trump hosting a group of tech leaders and regulators at the White House yesterday, including our next guest. Joining us right now from Washington is Coinbase CEO Brian Armstrong. Brian, it's great to see you. You were standing next to the president yesterday. He talked about a lot of things. I'm curious if there's anything that you picked up that he talked about either with you or the group that we didn't see on TV.
2: Hey, Andrew, good to see you. And yeah, I mean, the big topic of conversation, both at the live session and in the Oval Office, was about clarity. The Clarity Act is coming up for a big vote with the full Senate floor on September 15th. And it represents a lot of bipartisan work. The president was keen to mention that. And thousands of hours from the Senate and the House have gone into getting this to be bipartisan legislation. It's also a good bill for law enforcement to go protect against illicit activity. It's a good bill for the banks. It gives them 13 new powers to go grow their business. And it's good for the crypto companies. And most importantly, it's good for the 50 million or so Americans who own crypto. And so that's the big opportunity we have now to cement all of these changes that everyone's worked on in this administration and make sure it's durable for many decades into the future.
1: If you were to handicap it at this point, you say it's a winning vote at this point?
2: I'm pretty optimistic it'll get over 60 votes, and I think both sides got 90% or so of what they want, which, you know, in any deal I've been a part of, that you say yes to that deal. And like any good negotiation, there's a few last-minute things. People would want something a little bit more or less, but now it's really good that we have a deadline, September 15th, and I've got to give credit to Leader Thune, who scheduled that. There's a lot of competition for that floor time. There's a lot of competing interests. He would not have scheduled this on September 15th if he didn't think it would pass.
1: You know, one of the other big issues, and I know you've been spending time and meeting with the SEC, as have been others, about the idea of tokenization and really the idea of what kind of exemptions the SEC could potentially put in place to encourage innovation, really in the absence of Congress passing any laws.
2: Yeah, well, you've got to give a lot of credit to Chair Atkins at the SEC and Chair Selig at the CFTC. They have made it very clear that they're going to continue to publish clear guidance and rules under their existing authority, regardless of what happens with the Clarity Act. So I think they're ready to move forward on that. They've actually, even just this week, the SEC put out new rules clarifying for the first time how crypto projects can go raise money that in the markets that are securities. That's something that we've been wanting for many years. I think the SEC is working on now an innovation exemption about how, crypto securities could be traded in the U.S., which tokenized equities. Coinbase has been working hard on this, but we've so far only been able to do it offshore outside the U.S. In fact, we're launching our tokenized equities product next week out of Abu Dhabi for non-U.S. But in the U.S., we should be moving in this direction, too. Same thing with single stock equity perps. So there's lots of work that these regulators are doing, and they're going to create clarity regardless of what happens with the Clarity Act itself.
1: So Bitcoin bounced yesterday. Your stock also bounced yesterday. I'm curious how much you think that was a bounce off of the back, effectively, of the meeting that you had, or it was really off of the bounce. I don't know if it's a bounce, but really in reaction to what Scott Bessent did yesterday.
2: Yeah, well, I think those are both good theories. I'd like to think that people are reading the tea leaves a little bit on a few things regarding the Bitcoin price. You know, one is that we've been in a bear market on spot crypto trading for the last year or so. And if you look at the prior bear markets, they each lasted about, 370, 380 days. We're basically coming right up against that, where people, you know, they're going to say, well, this one's about over. And it's time for the next bull run in crypto. They're also looking at this September 15th vote for the Clarity Act. And then traditionally, following the Bitcoin halving cycles, like October, November, December, these tend to be good months for Bitcoin. So I think there's a good chance we're on the cusp of the next bull market for spot trading in crypto. But what's important is that in this bear market, Coinbase has really diversified its revenue. We're actually only about 12% of our revenue now comes from Bitcoin spot trading. The other things that have been growing in this down market for spot trading are things like crypto derivatives, prediction markets, stablecoin payments, tokenization of real-world assets like these stocks that I mentioned. And the big one that's on the horizon is what we call agentic finance, or AI-Fi. That one is just getting started, but I think has potentially the biggest TAM, because there's going to be more AI agents than humans in not too distant future. And they're all going to have to, have an economy to get work done on our behalf.
1: I've got a maybe hard political question for you. This president has been very helpful to the crypto industry, and yet there have been all sorts of questions about the role of this president and the president's family as it relates to crypto. There was an op-ed in the New York Times recently that suggested that much of the conduct may be very well unconstitutional and illegal. And I'm curious whether you think that that represents a cloud over the industry, whether you would prefer, all things being equal, that the family not be involved in crypto, or maybe you do.
2: Yeah, so this is a complex subject that I know lots of people in the Senate are debating. And, you know, one thing I would say is that the president and the White House have put an ethics offer on the table that could go into the Clarity Act. You know, it requires, I think, moving his funds into a blind trust, or there's different variations of it that are being negotiated back and forth. But that's pretty unprecedented. I don't think there's any actually bill prior to this where the president has voluntarily offered something like that to go into the bill. So there's a real offer on the table. There's some things I know the Democrats would like that's even a little stronger. My understanding is that they're going to keep talking and work out some kind of a deal there. But I think the most important thing to recognize is that, yes, the ethics question is big. I'll defer to Congress and the White House and the president on how to solve that. But there's a lot of good stuff in this bill about consumer protection and how to reshore all this back into America. And so I think everyone kind of realizes the ethics part would be nice to have perfect in everyone's book, but the 90% of it, we should not like leave the status quo and leave Americans unprotected as a morass of state legislation to operate in the U.S. That's just going to ensure this all goes offshore.
1: And then finally, Brian, you're in Washington today, but I imagine at some point you'll be flying back to Los Angeles, where I believe you live in California. And my question is whether, given all of the news and headlines about wealth taxes in California, we've been talking about Ro Khanna almost nonstop the past couple of days and some of the comments that he's made, whether you intend to stay there and what you think of all of this.
2: Yeah, so I think it's really unfortunate what's happening in California. You know, I think we all pay our taxes on gains and our income, and then you have what's yours. And it's pretty unprecedented for someone to say, well, we're actually going to come tax you again and potentially seize your assets. And there's all these questions about how do you even value that. Now, there's one other piece, which if let's say there was just a higher tax in whatever form it arrives in, and I felt like it was going toward really productive outcomes like, you know, educating people or healthcare. But the challenge is that we're now seeing there's a pretty high amount of fraud and waste and abuse in California. So I think it's a dangerous precedent to get into asset seizures. That's the kind of thing that third world countries do. It typically doesn't end well. Long way of saying I'm considering all options about relocating out of California before the end of the year. Nothing to announce yet on that front. But my hope is that cooler heads prevail in California.
1: Fascinating. Brian, it's always great to talk to you. We appreciate it very much and look forward to talking again very, very soon. I want to thank you.
3: That's it. That's the end.
1: That's the end of the broadcast, folks. Make sure you join us.

0: Aspen Dental. It's time to smile again.
1: Good Thursday morning. Welcome to Squawk on the Street. I'm Carl Kington here with David Faber here at Post 9 of the New York Stock Exchange. Kramer's at Micron HQ in Boise. They've got some news today, which Jim's going to bring us in just a minute. Meanwhile, futures are a little soft here as the bond market continues to test Treasury. 10-year near 4.7, essentially erasing that decline from that buyback announcement. Walmart, meantime, missing comp estimates for the first time in at least 5 years. As for oil, about a one-month high as the president declares economic warfare on Iran. Gas prices around 410. Let's begin, though, with Jim, live at Micron. Jim, busy day for you.
2: Yeah, it really is. And we've got an announcement here today. Sanjay Mehrotra is the CEO of Micron, where we are in Boise. He's putting together a research lab. It's the kind of thing that it's almost like a Manhattan Project for memory and AI. And Sanjay's going to talk about it on our show. This is a rather remarkable construction site, one of the largest in the world. And I'm glad that they invited us here because this is all about investing in American manufacturing, Carl and David. It's really exciting here.
1: So we got a $10 billion AI and memory. Right. Tell us exactly what the project is.
2: Sure. I mean, the idea is that we have to have a longer range research opportunity here. That this is the kind of thing that used to be done at universities. It's kind of like basic research. We always did applied research at corporations, basic universities. Universities don't do much of it anymore. They're too strapped or they're not interested in doing it. Sanjay Mehrotra wants us to be the world leader in this one particular part of the AI chain, which is memory. Memory, at least when you listen to Elon Musk, he would tell you memory is now the most important thing. It used to be considered dumb. Now it's considered smart. And David, when you get this shift where you have something that was an afterthought that is now a lot of people think is the bottleneck, but Sanjay Mehrotra, CEO of Micron, thinks is the opportunity, then, you know, all I can say is that to see it happen is to realize that we're part of something. We're really much more part of the industrial revolution that's the fourth revolution. It's real. Carl, it's real, and it's very exciting to be here.
3: Yeah. Of course, interesting to note many of those universities you cite have had their government funding cut for basic research. But certainly think of Bell Labs, for example, and the incredible advancements that that company, of course, Ma Bell, made many years ago with all of their scientists in New Jersey, Jim. You're at the heart of the story, of course, and I'm looking forward to hearing what Sanjay has to say, both in our show and obviously a longer interview as well you're going to conduct for Mad Money later in the day. I mean, and it continues to be sort of the key in many ways, as we like to say, Jim, to this market. I think still some grappling over, you know, the run rate of revenues at Anthropic and or OpenAI, and whether in some way presages some sort of, I dare even say the word slowdown, because it seems ridiculous when you think about the needs for compute, which I'm sure you'll get to, Jim. But that said, it's still kind of running the show to a certain extent. And, you know, in terms of the way some of these names are moving that we follow so closely in the so-called AI ecosystem.
2: Well, look, I mean, we're to the point where we find out that if OpenAI had 4 good days, it's newsworthy, or whether they're going to do an IPO on September 18th or October 22nd. I mean, we got to step away from that for a second and take the longer-term view that Sanjay is really propounding here, which is the idea that, look, you may think it's not happening fast enough, and I got to tell you, there's so many people out there, it's so much construction, but I don't know how they even get this thing done. There's just so many moving parts. You may think that it's slow or that it's slowing, but David, when you're here, you recognize this is just a juggernaut. We're one little piece. Carl, I think a lot of this stuff is going to end up being robotics, self-drive. That's where we're going to see a lot of memory, that you can't get enough memory when it comes to robots. And that is not OpenAI. That's become a parlor game when they're going to come public. I don't want to play that game. Take something bigger. This is bigger.
1: Well, wasn't it Sanjay who, in the last earnings call, talked about the step function in memory required from EVs or autonomous to humanoids?
2: Yes, 100%. Look, Sanjay has had to be the ambassador, the proselytizer for the notion that these little chips, of which, by the way, one of the first ones was done right here in Boise, and that's why that's the legacy here, that these chips are in control because the amount of memory that you need in a robot the amount of memory that you need in a data center is so huge that it was chronically underestimated. And these companies didn't have enough money anyway. The only company that's really spending in this industry in our country is Micron. They're the only one. And I think it's really important to highlight them because everybody else is just giving money back to shareholders. I love that. I love shareholders. But this man is spending
3: fortunes to make it so that we're dominant. NVIDIA is giving money to everybody. I mean, what are you talking about? They're not giving it back to shareholders.
2: No,
3: they're
2: SanDisk, Western Digital, Seagate have not been as, say that they're more spendthrift. No, NVIDIA. I mean, how many times can you beat me up on NVIDIA? No, spending
3: I'm not beating you up at all. I'm just making a point that they are a source of capital, to speak, at least backing up, not necessarily ever going to be used, but certainly their balance sheet can be used to help finance endless, it seems like, given free cash flow characteristics of the most profitable, biggest company in the world.
2: That's true. I'm not disagreeing, but I went out with a senior team of Micron last night, David.
3: Yeah.
2: They did say you were grumpy back from vacation. Everyone on the team that you were grumpy.
4: Yeah, we got a lot of what's wrong with the boys yesterday.
3: Yeah, I know. I was a little cranky.
2: Everyone
3: said, how can you come be grumpy
2: after vacation? So before you go on vacation, not after.
3: I know. What can I tell you, man?
2: That was the takeaway.
3: I'm wearing down, Jim.
2: Your grumpiness first.
3: I don't have your...
2: Carl, I'm just putting it out there. That's what
4: I know. The camera doesn't lie.
2: Right?
4: The camera doesn't blink. Jim, let's get to Walmart. It's down sharply in the pre-market. They do raise their full-year earnings and sales guidance, coming in shy of street forecast. As for Q2, it was a top and a bottom line beat, helped by this 23% jump in e-com. But U.S. comps, 2.6. That's the first miss, we think, Jim, going back at least to 21. We will have a first on CNBC interview with Walmart CFO John David Rainey in the next hour. David, you know these guys fairly well. Q3 EPS estimate was below the street.
3: Yeah, I mean, I'm looking at a couple of notes here this morning, as you might expect. Well, Morgan Stanley, theirs is titled Understanding What's Slowing Their Funnel. That comp, as you point out, the deceleration to 2.6% shows what they say is the compounding impact of weaker macro, elevated gas prices, and slowing consumer sentiment. This is Morgan Stanley, for what it's worth. They say they understand the momentum slowed sequentially through the quarter, Jim, but they claim to have underestimated the magnitude of the headwinds. And further questions to come. Of course, we'll get that opportunity with the CFO in a little bit as well.
2: It's never been as difficult to try to figure out what's going on because we've got these pharmacy headwinds that come from the U.S. government. We also have the tariff rebate. Did they just use the rebate 100% to keep prices down or even lower prices? We don't know. I know that when you speak to John David Rainey, he's going to say, listen, we got to worry about whether there's still relevance to comp store sales. Now, I've always felt that anytime you dismiss comp store sales, you might miss something because they are in the end the big determinant. But you know, David, he's saying it's legacy fixation. So you're going to have to like say, wait a second, I don't think so. If you want to compare apples to apples, right? I mean, we can't just say, listen, we don't have to worry about same store sales when it comes to Walmart, which is one of the reasons why I think the stock's down so much. Is people are saying, wait a second, how about Target? Well, I know much smaller, but David, Target had all the same problems and all the same consumers, and Target did some good numbers.
3: Agreed, and we talked about it yesterday. We asked an analyst actually as well yesterday, and you know he did point about the respective size of the companies and said even if Target was taking some form of market share, it would show up as such a slight amount percentage-wise for Walmart. But it is interesting, to your point, to note, Jim, that Target actually had stronger numbers in that sense, and obviously that stock has been a vast outperformer this year after years of underperformance.
2: But, David, don't you believe, I mean, you know that at the pharmacy, because of GOP-1, it's really hard to figure out whether you just don't have, whether you don't have apples to apples, even in with their own company. Because, you know, a tariff impact and the idea of what I think, if you add these back and you add back the pharmacy, you're going to get a 3.4% comp. You can actually claim that you could do that. I'm not kidding. If you reverse everything, it still comes to 3.4, which is why I think the stock down 7.5% is not right. And I think it's an opportunity. Not like Target yesterday during our mad dash, but I don't think the stock should be down almost 8%. That seems wrong to me.
3: Yeah, you see, of course, they're talking about, Carl, as much as $3 billion in tariff refunds.
2: Yes.
3: Strong e-commerce, Carl, as well, though. It was up, I think, 24%. compared to 26% in the first quarter. So that continues at a significant double-digit rate in terms of the gains there on e-commerce, which, of course, has been such an important part of the overall strategy, Jim, of the company. Since certainly Doug McMillon took the reins, of course, important to point out, he's no longer the CEO.
2: True, but advertising is... Remember, they had advertising, David. You first introduced that to me in Amazon. They suddenly had the flywheel of advertising. It's been great for Walmart. E-commerce is crushing it. Again, I think that these numbers are a little bit distorted. I think that when you get Walmart this cheap versus where it was, it's kind of interesting. Now, I think what a lot of people are worried about is, wait a second, what was Walmart doing at 42 times earnings? In retrospect, Walmart was too high at 42 times earnings. But now you're starting to get 38, 37, still not cheap. But I don't know. I don't want to throw it away. Yeah.
3: You don't think it's a broader reflection, perhaps, of a slowing consumer overall?
2: No, I don't. We've got too many good numbers from other companies for me to think that. And Walmart does offer really terrific pricing. I do think that there is a Walmart pharmacy is very hard to understand. And I think it's got a lot of people baffled. But I think apparel is okay. Food is good. I just think that they keep prices lower. I think they, Target rolled back prices on 10,000 items. I know you're absolutely right, Target, much smaller. I think these guys are keeping prices down tremendously, and it is hurting their profitability. It is hurting it. But I think overall what their view is, we're going to get the customers. And there's nothing wrong with that. Keeping prices low to get the customers is what Sam Walton did. They're using a Sam Walton playbook. We're not used to seeing a shortfall. But it might actually be
4: Do we have comps for Walmart built in Sandbox? I mean, I don't know. I asked... Well, maybe you can build it later, Jim, but that chart of U.S. comps in Walmart, not Sam's, is difficult. It's a difficult chart, and that's going to take you back to, 23 at least.
2: Yeah, but if you did the maximum fair price regulation, you do get a 3.45 number. But you have to back out that particular pharmacy federal rollback. And I think that's what's confusing people. It's really hard to explain, but... plus the fact that people just say, why do we give such a high price earnings multiple to Walmart? And I think the reason why you do that is it's consistency. But this was a number that was inconsistent. I'm not excusing it. I'm not saying that things are great. I am saying that they may not be this bad. That's all I'm saying.
4: Underperforming Costco for the year after several years of outperformance versus that name. Meantime, Jim, stocks are on track for a lower open here after snapping that three-day loss. Crude on the rise, as we said, as the president threatens to launch what he calls the most crushing economic operation ever taken against any country, against Iran. Yields back on the rise a day after that bond buyback program. Jim, that's what everyone's chatting about, is the 10-year essentially erasing what we got going back to 4.7.
2: Yeah, I mean, look, when you do that kind of stuff, it's a shame that Bessie did it. I mean, you just did a 30-year. 30-year didn't go that well. And then you buy back some of the 30-year. I mean, no. I mean, the people who trade recognize that, look, just let things happen. We find some level that is a real level in bonds. Obviously, it's not the level that's been mandated by Treasury with a couple of bills. That was ridiculous. I'm really kind of – look, I think Bessie's a smart guy. I'm not going to just say that this was – I'll just say it was an ill-advised move. The fact is that oil's in control. And you can buy all the treasuries you want from the U.S. Treasury, but oil is going in the wrong direction. And, David, when oil goes in the wrong direction, every time it ticks another dollar, then rates go up. And I don't know what – did Bessent not see that correlation? Everyone tells me he's such a genius. Isn't he a genius?
3: I can't speak for Bessent. Unlike so many of our colleagues, I don't really have a relationship with the Treasury Secretary at this point. That could always change.
2: Seems like a nice fella. I met him on the floor of the exchange. Nice guy.
3: Seems like a tough guy. Yeah, wouldn't want to get in his way. That said, on the broader market, guys, I did want to point out, we're coming off a day yesterday that was, for the people I speak to in the sort of multi-strat hedge fund world, brutal, brutal day. If you were short Moderna yesterday, Jim, oh, my God. And by the way, their own CEO indicated there were 52 million shares short, at least on Squawk Box when he was a guest yesterday. That was incredible, that move. A lot of pain inflicted, not just there, but on the AI trade that we were talking about earlier as well. But I will say these last couple of days, pretty painful for many of those. And again, they represent a lot of money, those multi-strat hedge funds, led by that incredible move, in the likes of which I think we've rarely, if ever, seen from an S&P company in one day.
2: Well, I'll tell you, one of the amazing things, when it first came out, the stock went up like $3, then $5, then $7, then $40. I mean, I don't think we've ever seen a move. as quickly as that, I think people are starting to realize maybe we got to cover. It is a heavily, heavily shorted name. And, yeah, Stefan Vincent knew that. But what's interesting is there was a lot of talk about this vaccine, okay? And the talk was it's good, might not be great. And it turned out that it's excellent. So people who were thinking about good, not going to be a really landmark, they got it completely wrong. Interesting enough that RBC downgraded Merck on a valuation basis, but no one's going to downgrade.
4: Well, you know what the best Dow stock of the year now is, right, Jim? Merck.
3: Yeah.
4: Merck. Yeah. Surpassing Cisco, surpassing Caterpillar.
2: Yeah.
3: And by the way, these are the kinds of stories you can just get behind in general. I mean, it's a wonderful advancement potentially that's going to save lives. So feel good all around. But yeah, there it is, Jim. Merck, you know, had an incredible day yesterday. When you talk about the addition of market cap, both for Merck and Moderna, you're talking about a very significant number. Obviously, Merck far larger.
2: Oh, excuse me. Yeah, look, I mean, I checked in with my family oncologist and I was late in the queue already, and this was, you know, at 7 o'clock. I mean, there are a million people who are eligible to take this thing now. And you know, David, the cost is not going to be, let's say the cost could be whatever the price is, you'll pay. Whatever price.
4: Yeah, remarkable. As for equal weight healthcare, best day yesterday since April of 2020. So a huge halo effect around that ridiculous, crazy
3: incredible.
4: Moderna move.
3: Yeah.
4: When we come back, Jim's exclusive.
2: Trying to buy any healthcare.
4: with Sanjay Mehrotra live from Micron's HQ. Take a look at the pre-market here. We're back in a minute.

0: Coventry Direct, redefining insurance.
1: Take a look at futures here. As of the close last night, S&P's down about 1% for the week to date, which would be the worst weekly performance since the middle of July. We'll keep an eye on what we get at the open. We'll get Cramer's Mad Dash. Of course, as Jim's out at Micron HQ in Boise,

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1: All right, let's get to a mad dash. We've got about 7.5 minutes till we get an opening bell here at the New York Stock Exchange. Send it out to Boise, Idaho. You want to talk a little deer this morning, Jim?
2: Yes, I do want to talk Micron later with Sachin Broker, who's the CEO. But deer called the bottom. Now, this is really important. Deer is a very conservative company. And they have been saying over and over again, listen, things are tough, things are tough, things are tough. They came out this morning and said, you know what? 2026 is like the bottom of the ag cycle. We've been waiting because it's been like this, down, down, down, down, down. That's why people are buying the stock, even though the numbers weren't as great as you'd like to think. If you can get a bottom in the ag cycle, it's a multiple-year thing. So, David, I think this is still an opportunity, even though the stock's up 7. I wouldn't buy it up 7 because this market's ugly today, but this is an opportunity. If they're willing to say the bottom, I'm going to believe them because they have not been historically at all promotional or even positive. So it's nice to see them think that things are going to get better.
1: It's funny, when I think of deer, then you tend to think of cat, but really they've kind of diverged, haven't they? And obviously cat is so much connected now to the data center build out and the power generation. That's an important component of that, and it's clearly benefited from that in its stock price as well.
2: Well, their turbine division did so well at CAD. CAD got much more into diesel engines like Cummins, whereas Deere stuck to its knitting. They do forestry, they do ag, they do some precision ag, which actually didn't do as well as I thought. So you see them in road equipment, but they're not part of the data center, and that explains the disparity.
3: Speaking of diesel, Jim, 555, closing in on the all-time high of 582. But in California, the largest agricultural state, it's $7.
2: Yeah, I mean, look, the idea I was watching the president speak about how he got a lower rates. I mean, everyone wants lower. Who doesn't want lower rates, right? I mean, like, lower rates are fantastic. But sometimes you have to say, well, if you have inflation, like the numbers you just said, you can't have lower rates. You can't say, oh, but it's inflation that's only caused by Iran or something. No, you can't do what the president wants. The president, free money is also good. Free beer is great, by the way. The beer numbers year over year are very good. You know, free beer is an amazing concept. He would offer free beer instead of free money. You'll love him. And then the zero alcohol beer for the Corona zero alcohol, David.
1: Okay. Thank you, Jim. All right. Get ready. You got an interview coming up with Sanjay Mehrotra, of course. Also got an opening bell 5 minutes from now. And as I said, we will have that exclusive with Micron CEO. Don't go anywhere.

0: Clarity Act is coming up for a big vote with the full Senate floor on September 15th. And it represents a lot of bipartisan work. The president was keen to mention that. And thousands of hours from the Senate and the House have gone into getting this to be bipartisan legislation. It's also a good bill for law enforcement to go protect against illicit activity. It's a good bill for the banks. It gives them 13 new powers to go grow their business. And it's good for the crypto companies. And most importantly, it's good for the 50 million or so Americans who own crypto.
1: That's Coinbase CEO Brian Armstrong on Squawk Today. He and various crypto execs met with the president at the White House yesterday. Strategy, Coinbase, Bitcoin extending their late afternoon rally as the president did call on lawmakers to pass the Clarity Act. Jim, Bitcoin back above the 200-day for the first time in more than a year.
2: Yeah, look, I think the people behind crypto have been getting nervous because, frankly, it's done nothing for a long time, and this is a momentum-driven security. I think it is a security that it can be regulated by CFTC. Don't mind that at all. These two organizations now are looser than they've ever been. But, you know, David, when you look at what's going on with Bitcoin, all you can think of is Moderna. This is a short squeeze, which the president's helping to engineer. It's kind of interesting, isn't it?
1: President, DJT, for example, highly exposed to Bitcoin, up 2% this morning, still below 9, though. Let's get the opening bell here. At the big board on Wall Street is Lindrus, celebrating their IPO, that defense tech company we talked to yesterday. Listed, and we talked to Brian Morrison. At the NASDAQ in Times Square, it's First Greek, also a defense technology company with a direct listing. And it's Cboe in Chicago, it's Quantitative Brokers doing the honors. Jim, as we get back to 7681, but we've been within 50 points of 7700 for several days.
2: Yeah, I mean, I think the Walmart news is really coloring a lot of things, and it should. I think that Walmart has issues itself. I think they're trying to keep prices lower. I think that they do have some pharmacy issues where you can't really figure out what apples to apples is. But we should be watching SpaceX, Carl.
1: Yeah, another lockup today. That's 319 million shares, I think.
2: So far, so good. I mean, when you put 319 million shares, only it's not even down $3. That's a sign of tremendous strength. And then where I am out here, Micron, last night, Samsung announced a terrific plan to be able to return money to shareholders, both dividend and buyback. The stock, Micron then went up 10, then it went down 5, now it's up a dollar. It's fighting to stay positive. We'll see. I mean, obviously, when I'm out here with Sundar Brocher, that's a little short-term thinking between 9:30 and 9:40. But this group has to stabilize, because this is the group that has been most under pressure. And it starts in Korea. Spends over here. I don't know. It's got to stabilize if tech can rally. Tech cannot rally without those four companies rallying. Those are the four companies that matter. Right there, right on your screen.
3: And why, Jim? Why?
2: Why? Because those are the companies that right now are determining what's going to happen with the data center build-out. I mean, on the one hand, we can worry about what OpenAI is doing, and we can worry about what Anthropic's doing. On the other hand, these are the companies that are most in demand right now. Every one of those companies is viewed as a bottleneck by the people who are trying to get their stuff out of the clean rooms. That doesn't look very dusty, but it's, believe it or not, it's a clean room. Out of this place, out of all the factories, these companies are regarded as the holdup. So, David, the answer is that if they are doing better, I feel better about the entire data center complex. But they got to be going up. They have
3: to. I mean, the overall demand for compute remains unabated, though. You know, the ability to actually build data centers, of course, we've talked about a lot. The political opposition, which seems to mount almost every day in certain parts of the country, is certainly a mitigating factor. But I don't think anybody's doubting the need overall for compute. Now, how everybody's going to pay for it might be another key question, Jim.
2: Okay, I think the two issues you just mentioned, one is that rates have gone up, so maybe people can't build as much as they want. And the other, when you get with anyone in this industry, David, they just, you know, it's another governor every day. Another governor says no. And it's really interesting. The president said, listen, I want a data center in my backyard, which is, I get that. He's got a good address. I think that most people have gotten very skeptical about having a data center in. And when we have governors like Governor Shapiro say, listen, we need a moratorium, it makes it very hard for people to say, you know what, this trade is not as good as this trade's changing. And I think people every minute are worried that there's going to be a shutdown of data centers being built in this country.
3: Right. Well, Carl, heading into the midterms, and I know you've been following this, it is a winning issue. Conceivably,
1: maybe the biggest winning issue, if you believe that Senate GOP Senate memo yesterday. Jim, the names you mentioned that need to stabilize, in your view, are often called part of the parabolic seven. The other few in that cohort are Dell and Broadcom. Broadcom's down, what, 70, 80 bucks in a couple of weeks?
2: All right, so Broadcom lost out to Marvell. There's no doubt about it. Hock Tan lost out to Matt Murphy. Matt Murphy has a better plan than Hock. I don't want to ever count Hock Tan out. The owner for the trust feel great. Look, Michael Dell is going to report on September 1. I think that this is another one where it could be an invitation to your funeral if you're short the stock, Carl. I don't want that invitation. It's bad. I'm not going to RSVP. So I think Dell's good. David, you haven't trashed me yet on NVIDIA today. Oh, no, that's right. You did in 901. I think you trashed me. It was like the whole day yesterday. But NVIDIA, talk about something that has to stabilize. We are 6 days away from NVIDIA. Six.
3: 6 days.
2: Do something.
1: Yeah.
3: What would you like me to do,
2: Jim?
3: 6 days. Yeah. I look back at earnings.
2: Maybe,
3: you know,
2: like,
3: can it ever be enough? Can it ever be enough from NVIDIA? And what other?
2: No.
3: No. Okay. So that answers it.
2: Well, what is he going to say? What is he going to say? He has to say that it's super duper great. I mean, he's in a tough situation. Let the numbers speak for themselves. That's what
3: they will. There's so many other questions around NVIDIA as well, of course. I mean, they continue to combat, and effectively right. So, I think, the charges of circular financing and how involved they are in ultimately helping to finance the demand for their chips. The demand is real, but the question is whether you have to use your own balance sheet to help everybody else along to afford what you're doing there. Of course, as you have margins the likes of which few have ever seen.
2: Well, look, if you're in a competitive situation, which he always has to anticipate, you do want to have companies want to be more on your team than not. I mean, you know, look at all the fiber companies. He's got them locked up. And fiber's the future, copper's the past. You want NVIDIA to have that everything, every inch of real estate in that data center locked up. Because these are big stakes. And I think that one of the things that's great about Jensen Huang is he plays hardball. I think what's interpreted as being, you know, lazy Susan is really hardball. He's saying, listen, stay away from that company. And by the way, when he didn't do it at Anthropic at the beginning, that's been the big problem. You know, Anthropic is a great customer, but not as great as it should be.
3: Meaning what? That they're sorry. They're short. You think they're short compute? I mean, they've obviously been seeking it wherever they can possibly find it in Anthropic, and
2: well,
3: you know,
2: I'm just saying
3: increasingly
2: that I'm saying that
3: way.
2: NVIDIA's relationship. You know, but NVIDIA was slow to the Anthropic engine. You want to be with Anthropic, but you know what, David? You know what could change everything? When Elon Musk is starting to talk about how he'll take every single thing that NVIDIA makes and every single chip that Micron makes, he may be the savior of the industry because he knows that when you have robots, you need a lot of this stuff more than anybody realizes.
1: And he pays for
2: David,
1: it with what money?
2: But I don't know. He's got to merge SpaceX with Tesla.
3: He gets financing from NVIDIA. That's how it works. In part. I mean, listen, the deals are going to keep happening. There's no doubt. And speaking of people who put these massive deals together, the numbers of which you can hardly conceive of, right? When we say $50 billion, $100 billion, that's just going to keep happening, whether it was Ohio already or, you know, I mean.
2: Well, you have to get used to that.
3: I'm trying.
2: You have to get used to the big. I'm trying to be in the T camp. You're in the B camp.
3: I'm trying to get
2: trillion,
3: used to the
2: David.
3: Numbers. They are still
2: trillion.
3: Hard to imagine. And we talk about it all the time, but the likes of this CapEx spending, again, the likes of which we've never seen. None of us were alive in the 1870s.
2: Real.
3: So, you know.
2: Do you think it's not real?
3: No, it's absolutely real. I don't think it's not real. Of course I think it's real. And I
2: think
3: everybody.
2: The Chinese aren't spending a lot more?
3: Every one of these companies believes this is money well spent, money they have to spend in order to be a part of this. There's no doubt about that. Well, then you can argue that, Jim. What advances may be made or what changes in ultimate demand will occur over the next few years, I think, is certainly something the market's trying to figure out every day. But
2: exactly right. I don't want to fight no more, David.
3: You know? All right.
2: Time for letting go. Did you
3: see that Unitree yesterday, the going public? I think it was in Shanghai. Stock was up, 600% in a day? Making robots?
2: I want a piece of that. I mean, look, yeah. look, Alibaba's a little bit small, a little bit larger than that, but it's, you know, they're not putting up the numbers we want. You know why that they didn't have the, you know why the cash flow wasn't that good there, David?
3: Why? Tell me.
2: Alibaba's cash flow, data center spend.
3: I know, cloud. Yeah.
2: Even in China, it's too expensive, and they got people worldwide. Many of them are not willing to. They will work for less than minimum wage over there in China.
3: Yeah. Yeah. Carl, interesting story in the FT, Adam, so about the robots that are being made in part by Unitree and others, that a lot of the local governments have put up facilities, and they are the main buyers of these robots. They bring in humans to help train the robots, and then the data that they get from that, they send back to the robotics companies. And so there is this question as to whether the demand is truly there. It's not necessarily coming from putting them on the manufacturing line. That's obviously a part of it. But there, according, again, this is the FT's reporting, a lot of it is from these state-sponsored entities that are training the robots. Yeah. And that does go to another key thought, which is the training required is enormous. And so perhaps, thankfully, it's not coming tomorrow that these things are going to be walking around able to do everything.
4: Yeah. Yeah, we talked about the price action on Unitree yesterday and the video there. Pretty amazing. Speaking of price action, Walmart now, officially the worst day since July of 22. This is going to take you back to erasing the gains going back to last September, November. I know Jim was trying to look for reasons, maybe, you know, some hair on the comp miss, but you look at Advanced Auto Parts today, David, that's going to be down 10. Much smaller company, Coty, also down, I think, 17 pre-market. So you could assemble a thesis that the consumer is softening a bit here.
3: It's softening a bit, yeah. And I think that will be a key question. Obviously, we're going to get an opportunity at least to have a conversation with Walmart's CFO not long from now, sort of get some sense from him as to what they're seeing. Tariffs were also an important component of the overall mix at Walmart, perhaps enabling them, in fact, because they took in almost $3 billion in tariff refunds. They say half of that was reinvested in keeping prices, Carl, lower is the words, I guess, and that may continue as well. They're not looking necessarily for margin. It is important to note this is a stock that traded as high as over 40 times its annual earnings. That is a very heady multiple. Overall for any market and certainly for a retailer. And so you can't blame people for questioning whether it is worth that given this quarter where they had the deceleration in comp store sales.
4: Yeah. While we're here, Disney's a couple bucks from six-month highs going
3: really?
4: Back to February. And I'm sure you saw the action yesterday in names like Comcast and even our own parent, Versant, getting back above 40.
3: Yeah.
4: We didn't really cover the FCC stuff and the way in which Rosie O'Donnell filling in for Kimmel is just pummeling Trump on a nightly basis. I mean, Disney seems to have found some aggression in this fight.
3: They are. I mean, it's funny. When Julia interviewed Josh D'Amaro, he obviously, as you might imagine, did not really come full-throated in terms of saying why, but they are. Their actions were speaking louder, perhaps, in some of his words, at least. And by the way, we are speaking of the broader media landscape. It's going to be the first time that we've had an opportunity to question the Attorney General of the state of California around, of course, what is the key opposition that he is spearheading to Paramount's acquisition of Warner Brothers Discovery. Of course, covered it here very closely. A trial on this, as they claim it is an anti-competitive deal, will not take place until early March. But our first opportunity here to sort of get a better sense from A.G. Bonta in terms of his thinking around things like a settlement, the possibility of it, and whether he really believes Paramount's threats, Carl, to take jobs from the state of California.
4: Where are we on this sort of suggestion that they issue a bond to pay for the ticking fee, which starts soon?
3: That is working its way through. A.G. Bonta in other interviews has responded saying he does not believe that they're going to get a great deal of traction with that. But it does go to the point of the expense of this time period, not just in the

0: going to prove so crucial to making this deal a success.
1: Right. With $7 million a day or so on the ticket?
0: Yeah, on the ticket fee, yeah.
1: Let's get back to Jim with Sanjay Mehrotra and a CNBC exclusive. Jim?
2: Thank you, Carl. With Sanjay Mehrotra, CEO of Micron, where we are in Boise. Great to have you.
3: You know, first of all, Jim, thank you for coming here. Welcome to Boise, Micron headquarters, hub of memory innovation for America, and soon, as you can see in the background here, to be the hub of leading-edge memory manufacturing.
2: Can't help but notice it, frankly. Now,
3: it's amazing.
2: Now, my colleague David Faber mentioned when we were growing up, we heard about this great thing called Bell Labs, and it's where all the innovation was occurring, and who knows what would come up, maybe even a picture phone. I am with someone right now who's starting Micron Research Labs. This is long horizon innovation. Tell me, Sanjay, why you're willing to spend $10 billion just on what amounts to basic research slash hope.
3: And this is going to be critically important. I'm very excited about Micron Research Labs. We are convener and leader bringing the ecosystem together to drive the breakthroughs for the next generation of AI era. This is critically important because memory is strategic infrastructure of AI. Memory absolutely requires higher performance. AI needs greater amount of memory, faster memory, lower power memory for AI to get smarter. Memory is the intelligence. So we're going to bring here, through Micron Research Labs, $10 billion investment from Micron, bringing together our customers, universities, startups, ecosystem partners, and of course, Micron researchers and scientists to drive research in materials, semiconductors, memory, compute, how to bring them together and to drive innovation for the next era.
2: I think for people at home, we've got to get them to understand the memory. They say, oh, well, what is that? The cortex? Where is that? No, when we think memory, what we're talking about is a specific type of chip that frankly had been the stepchild both to the CPU and to the GPU, CPU being the old days, Intel and AMD, GPU, of course, Jensen Huang. Why is memory now elevated? Why do we care so much about memory versus those other life forms that we always thought were superior?
3: You know, memory is no longer a component in a system. Memory is that strategic infrastructure for AI. It's no longer a commodity. It is a high value. This is enabling value for our customers. Without memory, you cannot make AI smarter. You cannot make AI faster. You cannot scale up AI. You know, AI is advancing. A lot of context is getting generated. All of that context has to be stored, has to be processed through memory. So AI is driving a whole hierarchy of memory requirements from high bandwidth memory to DRAM to SSDs. And this is the exciting era for memory and critical need that all AI systems have.
2: Well, I would always say exciting period for the United States because you never gave up. You always thought that we could be great. We have to compete against Japan. We have to compete against Korea. And by the way, we know that SK Hynix and Samsung are incredible. Why didn't your company give up on this country? Everybody else seemed to have moved overseas.
3: You know, Micron started right here in Boise nearly 50 years ago. You know, we are the innovators. We have 62,000 plus patents today. And of course, we have believed in the vision for memory. We say memory, our vision is, will accelerate intelligence to enrich life for all. You are absolutely correct that even in the deep downturn of 2023, Micron was investing in leading-edge research. Today, you see the benefits. We have the best technology and product portfolio in the industry. We were making investments of $10 billion in our, you know, in our R&D and CapEx to drive in
2: manufacturing. Well, I want people to understand that. It's a $10 billion Micron Research Lab, unlike anything we've ever had, and it is going to be located here.
3: Research Lab will be located here. It will have satellite campuses around the globe where Micron has R&D operations as well. And absolutely, we are going to be having groundbreaking for that next year. And Micron Research Lab is really going to be driving America's leadership in semiconductor and memory technology.
2: I believe it. I believe it. That's why we are here. And Sanjay Mehrotra, thank you so much. Back to you, Carl.
1: Jim, appreciate that. You can watch a lot more with Jim and Marotra tonight on Mad Money at 6 p.m. Eastern Time. Meantime, watch bonds here. Everyone

One's fixed on the 10-year, trying to work its way back to 4.7, basically 4.695 at the moment. And the long bond also adding a couple of basis points at 5.24. Gold, though, not really reacting like it did yesterday, down about $7. Don't go anywhere.

0: today at 3 Eastern on Golf Channel.
1: As there's a look at the Treasury Secretary going to be with us exclusively at 11 a.m. Eastern Time. Tons of questions for him regarding this buyback announcement, what yields have done since, and the future of fiscal spending in this country. For the moment, Dow down 280 off the session, off the opening lows anyway. Stay with us.

0: out the busy work. 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
1: Let's get to Jim and stop trading.
2: You know, Carl, now that the smoke has cleared off of both the Home Depot and Lowe's quarters, the one thing I know that is definitely in common is that hand tools, very strong for both. That's right. That's Stanley Black & Decker, SWK. I think they have to be having an unbelievable quarter. And yet the stock is down a little bit today. It's got a 3.5% yield. The balance sheet's better than ever because they made this made a great disposal of an asset that wasn't really that important then anyway. This may be a way to be able to play both of them, because I know that they're disparate in their different product lines, except for when it comes to hand tools. That's the play, and I think you got to buy it.
1: Yeah, I'm looking at Snap-on as well. Down about 30 bucks, I guess, since the 4th of the month.
2: Well, look, a lot of people just are trying to figure out exactly where weakness is. And the one thing that people have been saying is, look, there's not been a lot of new construction. And that's absolutely true. I mean, Toll Brothers had a decent number, but just versus what people thought. But the renovation trade has come back on. The do-it-yourself renovation at Lowe's and the small contractor renovation at Home Depot are powering what I think are great sales for DeWalt for Home Depot and then for regular Black & Decker for Lowe's. So I think the trade works. I really do. May develop into an investment, frankly. It's a good place to be.
1: Well, we need the renovations after what single family starts did earlier in the week. That was a tough print.
2: It's the only game in town.
1: What'd you make of Sanjay's comments?
2: Well, you know, Sanjay is a de facto leader now. So many of our companies gave up on America. Sanjay doubled down on America, and now this way he's actually tripling down. And I think that, look, it's an institution that is making it so that we have great basic research for the next 10, 20, 30 years. That's how far out he's thinking. People are saying, well, the Chinese think further. They're playing the long game. Sanjay Mehrotra is the long game. And the long game for America is right here in Boise.
1: Jim, we love it when you're in the field. Looking great, and we look forward to tonight.
2: Thank you.
1: Jim Cramer,
2: absolutely.
1: Mad Money, 6 p.m. Eastern Time. When we come back, Walmart CFO John David Rainey on earnings, tariffs, with the stock now down a full 9% session lows. And at 11 a.m., a live interview with the Treasury Secretary exclusively. Stay with us.

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1: Good Thursday morning. Welcome to Squawk on the Street. I'm Sarah Eisen with Carl Quintanilla and David Faber. We are live, as always, from Post 9 of the New York Stock Exchange. Huge show coming your way, including an exclusive interview with Treasury Secretary Scott Bessent as yields turn higher despite the Treasury Department's intervention. Plus, we've got a first on CNBC interview with Walmart CFO John David Rainey as that stock pulls back hard on concerns about U.S. sales. Also ahead, a can't-miss exclusive conversation with the St. Louis Fed president, Alberto Mussallem, who says the Fed should have raised rates at its last meeting. And we are joined by California Attorney General Bob Bonta to talk about... Talk about the Meta trial, the antitrust lawsuit aiming to block Paramount's acquisition of Warner Brothers. All of those heavy hitters coming up on the show.
2: Some decent numbers this morning out of Philly Fed and claims. Let's get some LEI, too, with Rick Santelli. Hey, Rick.
3: Good morning, Carl. Yes, these are July read on LEI, leading economic indicators. Expected up 0.1%. Comes in better, up 0.2%. Last month, a 0.1% positive revision, but still in negative territory from -0.2% to -0.1%. July, seventh month, that means we now have 4 positive reads on LEI and 3 negative reads, so we're in the majority. That hasn't happened much in the past. It's been quite negative. And the up 0.2%, well, that equals where we were in April to find a higher number. It's the high of the year at 0.3%, and that was in February. And indeed, interest rates are going up, but maybe they would have been up further if it wasn't for that announcement, no actual purchases of bonds, 10s, 20s, or 30s yesterday by the Treasury Secretary. Just look at the price of oil. Sarah, back to you.
1: Okay. Thank you very much, Rick Santelli. We will do so. And again, we're going to talk to Treasury Secretary Scott Bessent just about an hour from now about this signal and about his announcement on, again, intervening when it comes to long-term debt. Look, I think it's worth the chart of the day today is the 30-year yield, because what happened is bonds rallied on the powerful signal that the Secretary and that the Treasury made yesterday. They said they were doing it to boost liquidity measures, but a lot of people took it as a sign that they're not okay with these high yields after the 30-year breached, you know, these high levels. What we're seeing today is a round trip. You know, the rally has faded the rally, given up, and we're back to levels from where we started. So that'll be a key question for the Secretary. And as Rick said, there are a number of reasons for this. Number one, questions about just how much the Treasury can do when it comes to jawboning or intervening to get yields lower, when the fundamentals really argue for higher yields. But one of the other reasons, as Rick noted, is crude. Look what's happening with oil prices today. And, you know, the president last night said that if they're going to pound Iran economically, and that's sort of the new strategy, it doesn't look like there's a deal to open up the Strait of Hormuz in sight, and obviously a nuclear deal as well. And now you have Brent crude oil back to, what, $94 a barrel. We already have gas prices up to $4.10 in August. So inflationary concerns puts pressure on bonds, on treasuries. We've seen that relationship really since the start of the year with yields elevated for that reason, guys. And then also there's the fundamentals of the U.S. fiscal backdrop, which also a lot of people say is the reason between the higher yields. And that's, you know, the public debt outstanding. I mean, this is what we saw. We saw $40 trillion, that kind of ominous figure yesterday. And no matter where you turn, it's not just the U.S., it's globally, public debt is increasing. And that ultimately also is what could be behind the higher yields.
2: Yeah, we've been showing charts of net interest expense for the government, north of $1 trillion. Yardeni with a great chart looking at the implied expense at 5% would take you to 1.5, 1.6 trillion, obviously well above what we spend on defense every year.
4: It's well more than 20% than the tax revenues where we already are with our current interest payments.
2: Yes.
4: And I mean,
2: again,
4: Sarah, what point, I mean, are we there? You say numbers like that, you start to talk about it consuming, let's call it as much as 20 to 25% of every tax dollar. It gets a little scary.
1: 120% in 10 years, U.S. debt to GDP ratio. That's what we're looking at. 175% in 30 years. That's according to the Congressional Budget Office. look, a lot of people have been warning about this for a long time, but you know what? They've been warning about it in Japan for a long time, too, and that's been 200% of GDP for a long time, and that hasn't been a crisis. Look at
4: it hasn't. I do wonder, most of their treasury bonds, and correct me if I'm wrong, are held domestically.
1: Yes, they are.
4: Where they're not as beholden to the rest of the world, perhaps, as we are.
1: Yes, we have high foreign ownership of treasuries. Japan is actually one of the biggest, if not the biggest, UK, China, and that's one of the concerns here. All of these are the fundamental concerns about treasuries that would make it hard for anyone, the U.S. government, to intervene, you know, with these kind of short-term measures to keep yields from
2: $4 billion on a bond market of $5.5 trillion.
1: Exactly.
2: Right?
1: No, but it's more about the signal, and I think the signal is that Treasury is not okay with this and willing to do something similar to what we saw with the intervention in the Japanese yen. The other thing everyone's watching is the dollar, because if the dollar is a victim of all of this and the dollar weakens, you know, that also could be problematic. It's come back a little bit, but keep an eye on this, because if the dollar weakens, then that can also be inflationary and could also put upward pressure on yields. And then there's the Fed. And, you know, what does Fed Chairman Kevin Warsh do with all of this? Does this tie his hands and make it harder for him to raise interest rates or trim the balance sheet? Because that, again, would be going against the administration when it comes to capping these yields.
2: Yeah. Dollar, about a three-month low. We talked about gold yesterday, up more than 100 bucks. And Bitcoin, too, I guess. Back above the 200-day, up 15 yesterday, up 8 today.
1: I mean, we'll watch all of that. Stocks are under a little pressure here, but have been resilient to all of this bond market talk. The big stock story of the day is Walmart, though, tumbling despite a beat and raise quarter as the retail giant reports its slowest U.S. sales growth in more than 6 years, thanks in part to pricing pressure in its pharmacy business. Let's talk about all of this. Joining us first on CNBC is Walmart CFO John David Rainey. John David, welcome back. It's good to see you.
5: It's good to see you, Sarah.
1: So Wall Street's focused on the U.S. comps, even with the acknowledgement that it looks like a lot of some of the weakness was the pharmacy business, right? Tell us what the story is.
5: Yeah, well, our business is strong. It was a good quarter for us. We grew the top line over 5% and grew EPS almost 20%, 19%. There's been a lot of focus on the U.S. comp, which came in about 2.5%. But very importantly, as you noted, we have the health and wellness business, which is about 10% of our overall business, and pharmacy is the largest piece of that. Pharmacy has been impacted by two things. Last year, there was a tailwind related to GLP-1 pricing of about 100 basis points to our business. This year, we have a headwind of a similar magnitude related to maximum fair pricing, or MFP legislation. If you normalize for that, our comp was about 3.5%, and we shared some of this in our earnings materials, but if you take that 3.5% comp and you go back and look at the last 10 quarters, it's very much in line and consistent with what we've been doing. In fact, I would say on that adjusted basis, the second quarter was the strongest that it's been in 3 years.
1: So because of what? Because of strong just consumer spending?
5: I think it's that our overall value proposition continues to resonate with customers. Consumers have been more pressured relative to the beginning of the year, somewhat stating the obvious. They've been impacted by higher fuel prices. But we see that our business, and importantly, having a value proposition that stands for low prices and convenience, continues to resonate with customers. Just this quarter, we delivered twice as many units as we did a year ago in under 30 minutes. And 70% of our deliveries right now for e-commerce are same day or better.
1: Yeah, I mean, the other factor here that is inflating these numbers are the tariff refunds, which were huge in your case, as you paid billions in tariffs. So how much has that been a factor on the numbers, and what happens going forward?
5: Yeah, great question. For the quarter, if you take the net impact of the tariff refunds, it was about 750 basis points of operating margin impact. So on a normalized basis, you take the 17.5% operating income, adjust for that, we would have had operating income of 10%. That's actually one of the best quarters that we've had. And comparing that to the U.S. comp of roughly 2.5%, we're growing the bottom line four times the rate of the top line. I think that really speaks to some fundamental difference in our business today versus just a few years ago, given the more diversified profit streams we have with things like advertising and membership, that those two alone are contributing to almost half the profit growth in the quarter. And for us, the implications in our financials are the incremental margins in our business are twice as high as the overall margin, which I think shows the core earnings generation power of this business.
1: Yeah, I mean, does it though raise any concern about the fundamental, the core business when so much of the growth now and the profitability is being fueled by e-commerce and advertising?
5: Actually, our stores, I would argue, are more important than ever before. In fact, they're doing more volume than they ever have before. Stores are not just a place that people go to shop. They actually serve as delivery nodes for us. And we have 5,000 delivery nodes in the United States that are located within 10 miles of 90% of America. We would not be able to deliver the amount of units that we do within 30 minutes or the same day if we did not have those stores. So we forward deploy inventory to those stores to be able to better serve our customers and members. So I would argue that stores are perhaps one of our greatest assets.
2: John David, one of the touch points that we keep coming back to, we have all summer long when we hear from corporates, is a comment from you back in June when you said that shoppers were buying fewer than 10 gallons on fill-ups on average for the first time since 22. You said it was an indication of stress. Has that gotten better or worse?
5: It's marginally increased. It's just above 10 gallons right now, Carl. So we continue to see some stress on the consumer. And if you just take the second quarter as an example and you go month by month, in June we saw gas prices tick up above $4 a gallon. And I think there's some psychological perhaps impact to that. And we certainly saw among our customers and members that they were more choiceful during that period of time, that they're seemingly making trade-offs because their wallets are stretched. It's why it's so important for us, though, to lean into low prices. And we said we've reinvested a lot of these tariff refunds into lower prices. Right now, we have 11,000 rollbacks for our customers. And so we want to be there for value for them and also convenience. Importantly, though, Carl, we're gaining market share. Our market share gains in food in the most recent period were some of the strongest that they've been in a long time.
4: John David, it's David. Back to the pharmacy for a moment. The headwinds you described from the national legislation dealing with drug prices, is that one time in nature, or is it going to extend for a few more quarters until, I guess, you potentially lap those price decreases?
5: It will extend. There were 10 drugs that were announced this year that were impacted, and there's a bit of a Pareto to this. So the highest volume drugs were some of the first ones that were impacted. David, we've also seen, though, there's been an acceleration in some of the brand to generic conversion in anticipation of what comes next year. I think there's 15 more drugs that will be impacted next year. They're not the same volume of the drugs that we see this year, but we've got to go through this. But here's the thing. I think it would be a mistake to conflate some of these near-term headwinds with a change in the strength of our business overall.
4: Okay, and what about those who are going to talk about your quarter being a reflection of weakness of the overall consumer? How do you see it?
5: Yeah, the consumer, as I indicated, we can tell they are more challenged, more pressured than they were at the beginning of the year. But I think that in some ways is kind of stating the obvious with higher gas prices. But they continue to be very resilient. It's amazed me at how consistent that they've been. And while they're making choices, they're still spending. And a good indication for us is back to college and back to school. Right behind me, I have some of our assortment that we're offering to our customers and members. Back to school this year is happening about a week later for much of the country. So it's probably too early to get a read on that. But to be clear, we sell about half of the industry's school supplies. So we're a pretty good indicator of what's going on there. Back to college, however, went exceedingly well for us. Things like dorm decor and areas like that were really strong. So we're encouraged about the next couple weeks and what's going to happen in back to school.
1: Yeah, Target said the same thing. Although, you know, we started the show, John David, talking about the price of oil. With Brent back to 94 and WTI, you know, past $86 a barrel. I know you mentioned the rollbacks and how you're investing the tariff refunds in lower prices. But how sustainable are those lower prices for consumers and your own costs if oil prices stay elevated or march higher?
5: I think that's every company's and frankly, consumers' concern right now. There's a limit to what companies can absorb. For us, we expect this year to absorb about $2 billion of incremental fuel costs. We've done our best to try to handle that within the mechanisms that we have to offset that. But higher prices is likely going to translate into, I'm sorry, higher oil prices is likely going to translate into higher prices for the consumer if it sustains at this level.
1: Just because of the cost inflation is too much when it comes to transportation and everything else?
5: Exactly. And what we've seen in our business is, like, we directly have the impact of fuel, but, like, third-party logistics, we're seeing prices go up there sometimes as much as 30%. So you're certainly seeing higher fuel prices impact other businesses that have an indirect impact on our business and therefore consumers as well.
2: Can we make a call on holiday and how holiday is going to feel, or is there just too much uncertainty between then and now?
5: I think it's too early, Carl. We certainly expect, because of the nature of when schools are going back, I think it's going to be a little bit more of a compressed back-to-school season this year. But again, if back to college is any indication, which has happened earlier than back to school, and it usually is a very good indication, we're pretty optimistic about it.
4: And John David, back to the tariffs, the AIPA tariff refunds. I'm just curious, in terms of guidance and the visibility you have there, can you give us any? Is it going to continue, or does that also kind of run out fairly soon?
5: Yeah, well, with respect to tariffs overall, not the refunds, but just tariffs overall, our best expectation is what we're incurring today. I don't have a crystal ball on that. With the tariff refunds, we've invested in price, but importantly, David, a lot of the price changes that we made were at the end of the second quarter. And so what's notable about that is the impact on our financial statements are really born more in the third quarter. So I would encourage people to look at our second quarter and third quarter combined. And if you take those two combined, operating income growth for us is going to average about 10%.
1: So share gains, just to be clear, share gains aren't moderating. You're not seeing any kind of slowdown in terms of the momentum that you've had. It feels
5: No, we feel really good about this. Yeah, we feel really good about the share gains. I think that's one of the reasons that it emboldens us to invest in price. I think importantly for Walmart, some of the share gains that we've achieved over the last several years, one, they're coming from a broader customer cohort. We've seen a lot of high-income consumers that where we're gaining share. But importantly, they're very durable. Because in the past, if you go back a decade ago, people would, when their wallets were stretched, maybe they came to Walmart for lower prices. And perhaps that's why they're coming to us initially now. But what they're also finding is convenience. When we can serve them and serve the catchment area that we have so broadly and so quickly, it's resonating with customers. And look, convenience is something that it doesn't matter the size of your paycheck or how big your wallet is. It appeals to everyone.
1: Finally, I mean, kind of out of the box question, but you guys sell a lot of lettuce. And I am curious about what happened with Cyclospora, just because everyone I know stopped buying lettuce. And as the country's largest grocer, was that material?
5: It has impacted our business. You might say that there's consumers are kind of taking a little bit of a risk-off approach to packaged lettuce, and so we see that in our business as well. We hope that goes away as we go through this quarter, and we have seen some modest, very slight modest improvement from sort of the depths of the concerns around that, but it certainly has impacted our business. As you noted, we're the largest seller of food in the United States, so we're not immune to that.
1: All right. Thought maybe that was a factor. Thank you, John David. It's good to talk to you. Thanks for clarifying some of the questions that investors have today. John David Rainey, CFO of Walmart. Here's our roadmap for you for the rest of the hour. Still ahead, an exclusive interview with the Treasury Secretary, Scott Bessent, following his intervention aimed at curbing the rise in long-term Treasury yields.
4: Plus, California's Attorney General Rob Bonta will join us as well, of course, leading a coalition of states that wants to block Paramount's acquisition of Warner Brothers. Also co-leads the child safety trial that is taking place against Meta.
2: Got a big interview with St. Louis Fed President Musalem after saying the Fed probably should have hiked at the last meeting. Meantime, session lows here, Dow down about 430. We're back to 76, 75.

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1: 4imprint for certain.
2: Welcome back. The bond market remains in sharp focus as yields do swing higher this morning, erasing basically the decline following the Treasury Department's intervention yesterday. Joining us to discuss this morning at Post 9, Meera Pandit, global market strategist at J.P. Morgan Asset Management. It's great to have you back, Meera. Welcome.
3: Thank you.
2: Streets chatting about Jay Barry's note, one of your strategists. Absent real fiscal consolidation, we fear the markets will view this action as lacking credibility. Is that a widely shared view within the firm?
3: Ultimately, to fix the problem, you need to think about the fundamentals. And there's two pieces here. One is what's going on in Japan itself. I mean, you see that inflation itself is not high, but it's still solid there relative to their history. Real wages are positive there, strongly positive, which is more than you can say in many parts of the world, including here right now. And there is certainly continued fiscal expansion there. So you have some challenges there, both on the monetary and fiscal side. And then you bring it back to the U.S. It's not just a Japan problem. When we think about the 30-year when it comes to the U.S. Treasury, what we've done is we've looked at what are some of the different factors that people are talking about and what's actually driving the 30-year right now. It's much more around Fed credibility and the change in Fed expectations and, to a slightly lesser extent, the inflation expectations as well. It's not so much the AI bond issuance. It's not so much oil. The global term premium clearly is creating some volatility in that, too. But we have our own monetary and fiscal issues.
2: That's actually interesting. Reuters with a nice piece today, Jamie McGreever, looking at the AI sort of competition, as he thinks, is probably more coincidence than causation. You would agree?
3: I would agree with that. I think that that will be a longer-term story, and that certainly does change the composition of the investment-grade market, clearly. The supply coming due also is going to change the composition of how investors react to the AI trade. But at the moment, it's really about that fiscal and monetary interplay.
4: So what do you think happens next? You think yields just continue to march higher?
3: I think it will ebb and flow. I mean, we've seen this story before over the last couple of years as we have had investors more and less concerned about the fiscal backdrop. It's going to be something that continues to create some volatility at the long end of the curve. And we have said for a long time there's going to be a floor at the long end of the curve because of all of these different factors when we think about where yields go.
4: Do you think the dollar, I mean, do you worry about the dollar weakness in all this? I highlighted that as a potential risk and fallout, but also could perpetuate inflation and make it harder.
3: We did see a sharp move in the dollar yesterday with yields, and yet you're starting to see some of that reverse out a bit. And ultimately, if we think about the dollar longer term, we do still feel like it is slightly overvalued relative to its long-term trajectory. We are in this higher point of the cycle. And you have this competing force where if the Fed does decide to hike rates or keeps making overtures about rate hikes, that can push the dollar higher. And I think that what we've also seen over the last 2 years is that the staying power of people fearing the U.S. and selling America isn't all that sticky. So you've seen the dollar really defy that dynamic in the beginning of the year compared to last year. I think that's going to continue to be at play.
4: So you're
3: well.
4: Not worried about like big weakness here?
3: Not necessarily, not from that sentiment perspective, but it again adds another element of volatility to not only the Treasury market, but also the dollar.
2: There's also the question of whether weaker data would help. Economic surprise index has kind of tumbled and yields have gone the other way. Pretty big divergence there. Would you expect at some point yields to say, wait a minute, negative jobs, weak retail sales, tame CPI, and put some of that together?
3: You might see that on the 10-year and more in the belly of the curve, but the challenge still is, what is the Fed going to do? What are they going to say in terms of what their reaction function is at Jackson Hole? Because ultimately, while the market is still pricing in modest hikes, I'm not quite sure you're going to see that this year for a couple of reasons. You have seen that weaker data that you've alluded to. I also don't know just mechanically if you have the votes. Yes, you have three dissents that you got from the last meeting, but a lot of these are regional bank presidents that are going to rotate. So if you have things like the midterms coming up that forestall a hike, if you have some of this reaction function very much hinging on longer-term meaty existential questions and task forces, the longer that gets pushed out, potentially into next year, you may not have that critical mass to have three become the majority.
4: But then does inflation fall by itself?
3: It probably doesn't fall by itself in and of itself, because what we see, even when we strip out energy, let's say that zeroes out, we're still seeing 2.5% inflation is probably closer to the resting rate. But if we think about some of the forces next year that could bring us closer to 2%, we still have rental vacancies near a 10-year high, could take some gas out of shelter. Tariffs on average this year a little bit lighter in terms of that overall tariff rate than last year. And the wage growth story is still a big one where it's been moderating. So those can help us. The question is, does that get us to 2% or do we still get stuck at 2.5%?
2: Right. And we'll talk maybe another time about how equities have reacted to all of this. It's been pretty interesting. Mir, thanks so much. Good to see you. Still to come, California AG Rob Bonta at the center of two big cases, including the Meta child safety trial and Paramount's deal to buy WBD. Later on, CNBC learning new details about OpenAI's IPO plans, what Sarah Friar told employees. And of course, do not miss the Treasury Secretary, his first interview since Treasury announced that intervention aimed at easing pressure on long-dated government debt. Sarah's got that at the top.

0: stocks pulling back a little bit as treasury yields and oil prices rise. Time now for CNBC News Update. Leslie Picker has it for us. Morning, Leslie.
1: Hey, good morning, Sarah. Congo is receiving 70,000 doses of their Erebo Ebola vaccine as officials battle what they call the fastest outbreak on record. That version of the vaccine is not approved for the current strain, but early research suggests possible protection. The current strain has killed nearly 2,500 people. 20,000 doses will support a clinical trial. Newly released emails show a U.S. immigration officials worked with Iran to deport more than 100 Iranians on three flights between September and January. The emails were obtained by the National Iranian American Council. The records indicate Iranian officials influenced some passenger lists and requested last-minute changes. And Prince Harry and Meghan are moving back to England with their two children. According to the BBC, the family will live in a private, non-royal residence outside London with their two children, Archie and Lilibet, enrolled in British schools for the fall. They're also reportedly keeping their home in California. The couple is not expected to resume official royal duties. Back to you, David.
2: Thank you, Leslie. California's attorney general coming up next. Of course, at the center of two closely watched cases, Meta's trial over child safety and, of course, Paramount's deal to buy Warner Brothers Discovery, to which Attorney General Bonta is opposed. Next hour, don't miss the Treasury Secretary, his first interview since the intervention by Treasury in the bond market. Stay with us.

0: feel the benefits. That's Roe.
1: California Attorney General Rob Bonta is taking on two of the biggest names in media and technology. His office leading a coalition of states suing to block Paramount Skydance's acquisition of Warner Brothers Discovery, arguing the deal would reduce competition and raise prices. At the same time, Bonta facing off with Meta. It's a landmark trial over the alleged impact of Facebook and Instagram on young users. Joining us now to discuss these cases, California Attorney General Rob Bonta. Good to have you on the on CNBC, Attorney General. I've been covering the Paramount deal since it was a glimmer, in, or I should say the Warner Brothers deal since it was a glimmer in David Ellison's eye. Love to start there if I can with you. I think it's 68 global regulators have, including our own DOJ, have said they do not see the deal as anti-competitive. You and obviously 11 other attorneys general see that differently. Why are you right and all those other global regulators wrong?
2: Yeah, well, the foreign regulators that Paramount likes to talk about are looking at this case from the perspective of their countries, their region. They're looking under at different laws in a different market, in a different geographic region. None of them have looked at the impact on the American economy, which is what we're looking at. Of course, the U.S. DOJ presumably looked at this case, but we all have seen the stories about the career antitrust division attorneys who wanted to actually recommend a case be brought here, but were overridden by the Trump White House. And so, and we've seen how the Trump White House has gotten involved improperly, in my humble opinion, with respect to Ticketmaster Live Nation, with a very weak settlement there. We continue to went on to trial and got a jury verdict in the Nexstar Tegna case. They wanted that merger to go through. We've already blocked that merger. So we are the ones who've looked at this from a straight up law and facts perspective in the American economy under American law, under Clayton Act Section 7, which applies here, an antitrust law that's been on the books for over a century. And it's just a straight up meat and potatoes, black and white, bread and butter.
1: Yeah, well, let's go to that. Why do you believe it? Why do you believe it's black and white? I guess I'd ask on two different fronts, which are key to your contentions. One, obviously, dominance in the production of blockbuster movies and distribution of those movies. And the other, we can start there, actually, on cable. I think you've said if these two entertainment titans merge, and I'm quoting here, they'll be a behemoth. They'll own 50 of the most sought after channels in America. From children's program to late night programming, the sports and news. And you say a structural remedy would be needed here. A suite of cable channels would need to be owned by another owner other than Paramount Warner Brothers.
2: Right.
1: Your market definition, Mr. Attorney General, does not include streaming. It doesn't include YouTube. And I wonder how you can do that when only 20% of TV viewing is actually cable. I've been a part of this ecosystem myself for over 30 years and have covered it. We are not, I wish we were, but we are not in ascendance. We're in decline, unfortunately. And so how do you make that case at court when you get there that it's fair to exclude streaming and YouTube when, obviously, we as consumers, when I sit home, I'm certainly considering what's on streaming as opposed and what's on cable that evening.
2: Yeah, well, these are two, as you mentioned, entertainment titans who, if they merge, would be an entertainment behemoth. They operate in multiple markets. Streaming is one of them, but they also operate in basic cable channel licensing. They operate in the market of widespread theater release distribution, as well as blockbuster release distribution. And we looked at all the potential markets where there could be an impact from this merger. And the three markets we identified, we found a presumptively illegal market concentration based on an index called the HHI, which is these ACEs.
1: Right.
2: And whether the market is growing or shrinking is really irrelevant. They are markets. These are billion-dollar markets. And in these three markets, they break the law. And just because they think that this merger would allow them to be more competitive in a fourth market, a different market that we don't allege in our complaint, is irrelevant. And the court has already said that that's irrelevant. We do take into account the streaming market when it comes to, or at least the stream, those who operate in the streaming market, who sometimes release films to theater, like Prime, for example, one of their films that they recently released. But They don't operate in that market
1: Sticking with Campbell for a minute, do you think your claims are going to hold up in court? I mean, again, we can't prejudge what the judge will rule. It's many months from now. But why would they exclude streaming and YouTube from overall viewing and competition for cable?
2: Yeah, and I was referring to Project Hail Mary there.
1: Yes.
2: Because we do think we will succeed, because the court has already said we are likely to win this case when it's all said and done. When the judge issued our temporary restraining order blocking this merger, that's one of the elements that we are likely to succeed. She looked at the three markets. She heard from the very fancy attorneys, many of them from many big firms across the country, that Paramount Warner Brothers have, and she rejected their arguments. She rejected this very argument, David, that the streaming market is somehow not being considered. And she sided with us. So yes, we do feel
1: understood. But I mean, a TRO does not necessarily tell us exactly what's going to happen in court. I would assume your own lawyers are advising you that, listen, this is not the easiest case for you to prove. And to go to movies, for example, I mean, how, when you've got, let's see, AMC, Regal and Cinemark, roughly 60% of U.S. ticket sales, all on record supporting this deal, who are you protecting by opposing it?
2: Well, many people, workers who would lose their jobs and have their wages lowered, consumers who would pay satellite and cable bills and go to movies and would have to pay more just to watch a basic cable channel at home or to go to the movies on a Friday night for a special occasion. Cinema United opposed this merger.
1: Although they said yesterday that they want to see a settlement, didn't they? I believe they did.
2: They want us to consider a settlement, and that's not news. We're always open to and willing to, actually prefer to resolve our disputes in the boardroom instead of the courtroom. But they ask for a whole lot of conditions. They do not want the merger approved as is. Just take it as Paramount Warner Brothers are proposing it. They want a whole bunch of protections. And that's not an inappropriate thing to request. And if we ever do get into good faith, sincere settlement discussions, we're protecting the environment, the economy from being rigged and making sure it's free and fair.
1: I wanted to get to the idea of settlement. I mean, what's it going to take? You've said on the record many times you would want a structural remedy, not behavioral. You don't believe their claims that they're going to make 30 movies a year, although those exhibitors I just mentioned certainly believe that they will, in fact, produce 30 a year. What's it going to take to get you in a room with Paramount and try to figure this thing out?
2: Really robust structural remedies that address the markets, the three markets that we have set forth in our complaint. You know, unfortunately, Paramount Warner Brothers have seemingly wanted to talk about everything except for what this case is about. They want to talk about the streaming market, which we don't allege in our complaint. They want to talk about CNN, which is not a focus of our complaint. They want to talk about the foreign regulators. We want to talk about the three markets that we set forth in our complaint where we think there's an antitrust violation. If they really want to engage, propose structural remedies, keeping different corporate entities separate instead of behavioral remedies that have proven historically not to be enforceable. You know, just look at Fox. They're making half the movies right. that they used to make and cut a bunch of jobs. Then we're open to those conversations and happy to have a...
1: Speaking of jobs, though, I do wonder, because I can imagine a number of different scenarios. One is that you prevail and that Warner Brothers goes on. And, you know, a lot of that company is cable. They will argue differently, perhaps, but you could argue it wouldn't be as strong as it would be together with Paramount and Paramount as well. There is a scenario under which if you are successful, they still are forced to cut jobs. And there's a scenario under which, by the way, even if you aren't, if we were to take Mr. Ellison seriously, or at least some of the threats that we've heard, that they will move out of the state of California. I mean, how are you viewing that as a state regulator, the prospect that you say you're protecting jobs or trying to, but at the same time, conceivably, your opposition could result in a loss of jobs?
2: Well, LA County just released the economic study yesterday that said that this merger, if it consummates, would cost 4,500 jobs from that to up to north of 10,000 jobs lost because of the merger. If the merger goes through, and it would result in almost $3 billion

0: to the economy. And this invented, manufactured attempt to put leverage on us, I called it blackmail. I still call it blackmail, where Mr. Ellison has claimed that he would...
1: Why would it be blackmail?
0: I mean, that's his choice.
1: We
0: don't want that.
1: They're a California company. You're coming after them, and I can understand it. By the way, the key equity holder here is Larry Ellison. He's a pretty tough guy as well. I can understand why they would say, hey, we're being attacked. We're a huge employer in the state of California. We're obviously not at home here. Why is that blackmail?
0: Because they're saying, if you dare to enforce the law against us and make sure that we comply with the law, we're going to pick up our ball. And they're trying to say, don't sue us. Drop this case. Do what we want. Allow us to merge unlawfully. We're not going to do that. We're never going to do that. Of course, we want them jobs in California, but they cannot break them. No one can. And the law is good for business. When you can have property rights and contractual rights and go to court to if you've been wrong, that's good for business.
1: Right. Of course, they would say that the trial date being so far out, the inability to actually bring about the synergies they need to make this a successful combination that would conceivably keep jobs, if not add them, is all being hurt by your opposition. And you say...
0: I say the trial date is moving at lightning speed. This is all completely predictable. They knew we were investigating them. They knew we might bring a lawsuit. We filed a lawsuit 5 weeks ago, and the trial would end in March. That's 8 months. That's like lightning speed when it comes to litigating. My Medicaid case took 3 years to get to court. They're going to get it in a brief 8 months. And they're the ones that chose the ticking fee. They're the ones that chose the breakup fee. They did that to themselves. So they're lying in their own bed. We had nothing to do with it. We didn't ask for those things. So if they feel pressure, it's on them. We just want to bring antitrust case.
1: And to those who would simply say, Attorney General, that really what you're trying to do here is enhance your own political profile and that no settlement will happen because fighting for you is winning. What is your response?
0: Yeah, you know, we do antitrust enforcement all the time. We do it when people are looking sometimes, most of the time when they're not looking. We had a Ticketmaster Live Nation case. We have Nexstar Tegna. We're bringing a case against Amazon. We've done this in the meat packing and the concrete industry when no one's looking and no one cares. We protect the economy all the time. The fact that some people are focused on this is, honestly, it's just random. Some people like it. Some people don't like it. I don't care what people think. I care about the law.
1: You don't sound like a man who's ready to settle to me. I'll say that. You don't sound like a man who's ready to settle to me. Is there any chance that you're a coalition splinters? You know, I know they're trying to peel off some of the other AGs.
0: You know, no, we're in lockstep. We're working together. All 12 of us have worked together, brought this case. We're going to continue to stick together. That's how we roll. That's how we do it. But I will say that coming to the table has always been on the table. And if Mr. Ellison and Paramount want to come to the table in good faith and talk, we want to talk too. We're happy to have that conversation. Again, we do prefer to resolve cases in the boardroom instead of the courtroom. But for now, we're bringing our case. And, you know, I hope they can focus on the actual allegations we make in our complaint instead of the way they seem to politicize it by talking about all sorts of things that don't relate to the case.
1: All right. Well, speaking of the courtroom, I know my colleague Sarah has a question actually on a case in court right now. Of course, that being
2: Adam. Yeah, I mean, you mentioned it. It's on, I mean, high stakes child safety trial. I think that we're all watching this one, Mr. Attorney General. They deny that Facebook and Instagram had the intent, you know, of hooking young users and misusing their data. What evidence do you think you have to win this case?
0: Their own employees saying the opposite, their own studies acknowledging that they looked at the features that they were creating and knew that they had compulsive, excessive outcomes when it comes to children's use. They deliberately designed and deployed dangerous features that they knew would maximize duration of use, frequency of use for kids, and would lead to mental health harm. And they did it anyway. And it went to the very top. Mr. Zuckerberg himself advanced a beauty filter, which his own team told him he shouldn't deploy because it would hurt the mental health of kids, including girls. And he said, green light, do it anyway. So we had a whistleblower who was in charge of safety in Meta. He was our first witness, and he was devastating for them because he told the opposite of their claims. He said that they knew about the harms. They doubled down on them. They did them anyway. And then they went on to lie to the public, trying to tell the public that these.
2: This is the don't ask, don't tell testimony. So if you win this case, what are you seeking? Because you said it's not necessarily about damages. What changes, concrete changes, will Facebook and Instagram have to make to make it safer for kids and mental health if you

0: Mayo.
1: The chief remedy that we're seeking here and that we seek in most of our cases is a change in business practices, a change in practices so that they're no longer harming kids. Here's what a few of them can be. A limit of 1 hour per day for use for a child, unless and until a parent overrides that 1 hour. Another possible change is blocking use during the hours of midnight to 6 a.m. when kids should be sleeping and preparing for school the next day. It could also be real robust age gating so that kids under 13 that Meta has collected data for and improperly used in violation of federal law are not allowed on the platform. Those are three things that I think would be very appropriate changes. And also just not lying to the world, to the public, about the harm of their products. They wrongly claim in Congress and other forums that their products are safe when they knew from their own internal studies, their own employees, that they were dangerous.
2: You know, finally, A.G. Bonner, it does occur to me that some would say you're protecting big tech on one side and attacking it on another. On Paramount, conceivably, you're doing a favor to Netflix and to Alphabet with YouTube and to Amazon. How do you respond to that?
1: We're just applying the law and the facts in each case. And when it comes to Paramount and Warner Brothers, we believe they're breaking the law. We've made our case. The judge agrees with us. They're violating antitrust law. When it comes to Meta, they're violating unfair competition law, false advertising law, and COPPA, the federal law that protects kids' privacy under 13. These are just straight up black and white cases where we apply the law and the facts. No one can break the law. Following the law is good for business. And we are pro-law and pro-business. We're mostly pro-businesses that follow the law. Meta and Paramount Warner Brothers have both broken the law. We're holding them to account in court.
2: All right. Well, we'll see. Of course, that will be decided in court. But certainly we'll be following it closely and very much appreciate your taking the time. Thank you.
1: A pleasure. Thanks for having me.
0: All right. Up next, CNBC learning some new details about OpenAI's IPO plans. What CFO Sarah Friar told employees. Plus, coming up next hour, don't miss St. Louis Fed President Alberto Musalem arguing the Fed should have raised rates at its last meeting. We'll

0: Get Pro now.
1: If market uncertainty has you concerned, options may be the way to go. 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Find out what you need to know to protect your portfolio today on our Market Navigator segment at 2 p.m. Eastern.

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1: Welcome back. CNBC learning some new details about OpenAI's IPO plans. Kate Rooney helped break that story and joins us this morning. Morning, Kate.
2: Hey, Carl. Yeah, so from what I've been hearing, OpenAI CFO Sarah Friar did tell employees yesterday that the AI giant will be a public company in 2027 or even sooner, possibly. This was at a company all-hands meeting yesterday afternoon here in San Francisco. I spoke to two sources that were in the room and attended that meeting. Friar did first acknowledge rival Anthropic. She said there is a chance that their biggest competitor does go public. She mentioned September as a possible timeline. Friar saying to employees, that's okay. She said, we're running our own race. The IPO, she described it, not a finish line. She called it a milestone and another fundraise. Also pointed to the $122 billion record fundraise they did back in March. Said that gives us, quote, flexibility. And then said, we will be a public company, as I mentioned, in 2027. Also added that we may go sooner if our business continues to inflect. But either way, we'll do it on our own timelines. She also shared some new quarter-to-date revenue numbers with employees. Revenue run rate grew about 35% quarter-to-date. Enterprise revenue up about 50% in the current quarter. And then Codex hit 20 million users. That was up about 3.5x. Again, according to sources, the growth here does coincide with OpenAI's latest model that was released this summer. And Friar didn't explicitly mention the Wall Street Journal report that came out earlier in the day yesterday, but the journal did have some Q2 numbers for OpenAI that did show widening losses, slower revenue growth, at least compared to Anthropic. So that's an important backdrop to that messaging, guys.
3: Yeah, inflect obviously also being an important word, I guess they use there. Kate, thank you. Kate Rooney. Meantime, we've got some big moves in crypto. Let's get to Oliver Rennick at the Cboe in Chicago. He's got a look at what the options market is signaling. Oliver.
4: Hey, David. After posting one of its worst years ever versus stocks through this summer, it's looking like the best setup, arguably, for crypto and Bitcoin in a long time. Bitcoin volatility hit a year-to-date low last Friday, which should add to the appeal of buying crypto-related options right now on top of some positive news flow. Volume in the IBIT ETF is over 5.5 times the 30-day average today, with traders buying more than 4 times as many calls as puts, and 85% of IBIT premium on the call side. The top 14 of 15 trades by volume are all calls, a very rare thing to see, but arguably fits the crypto narrative if you think Bitcoin should be responsive to bond market intervention by the Treasury. Then there was the statement from President Trump yesterday that the SEC is working to make decentralized exchange hyperliquid accessible to U.S. traders. Options trading is also exploding in hyperliquid strategies. Ticker PER up 185% this year. It's the treasury company that invests in the hype token, and it's basically all calls that we're seeing, though some that came early and with a suspicious amount of conviction yesterday. But the biggest dollar amount trades went off yesterday afternoon and continues this morning, guys.
5: Okay, thank you very much. Oliver Rennick in Chicago. St. Louis Fed President Alberto Mussallem is coming up in just a few minutes, arguing the Fed should have hiked rates at its last meeting. Plus, an exclusive with the Treasury Secretary, Scott Bessent, his first interview since intervening in the bond market, announcing more buybacks. That's next when Squawk on the Street comes right back.

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1: Good morning again. Welcome back to Squawk on the Street. I'm Sarah Eisen with Carl Quintanilla, live from Post 9 of the New York Stock Exchange. Today, Treasury Secretary Scott Bessent joins us exclusively in just a moment. His first interview since the Treasury announced new buybacks in the bond market and intervention this week.
2: Then St. Louis Fed President Alberto Musalem joins us in an exclusive interview. Why he says the Fed probably should have hiked back in July.
1: Let's start, though, with this bond move. Yields are rebounding today after the Treasury increased its buyback limit on longer-dated securities yesterday. And joining us now in a CNBC exclusive interview to discuss is Treasury Secretary Scott Bessent. Secretary Bessent, welcome back. It's good to see you.
3: Sarah, good morning. Good to see you.
1: So talk us through what you were trying to do here by announcing the increased size of the buybacks.
3: Yeah, we're trying to signal that we think that this is a thinly traded area of the market, that we're in August, and there's been a lot of corporate issuance that's influenced the market. And we believe that there are many underlying factors in turn that the market is not looking at. And we are going to make a market in these. We routinely do buybacks, and we're going to increase the size of the buyback. And Sarah, I would note that it could be more than the $4 billion per issue.
1: Yeah, I was going to ask how big this could get. If the signal here is that you're not happy with the direction of yields, they've gone back the other way. We've erased most of the Treasury rally that you got yesterday with that big surprise. So how much more are you willing to do?
3: Well, again, we have a big toolkit, so we'll see. And part of it is signaling here and to show that we believe that the yields don't reflect the underlying fundamentals. This Iran conflict, we will get on the other side of this. We don't know when, and we can talk about the economic measures we're going to be taking against Iran in a minute.
1: Sure.
3: We believe that the liquidity, especially in the 30-year point, is very poor. And we are, in the administration, we are announcing probably at the end of this week, beginning of next week, an increased focus on fiscal consolidation. And it's coming from President Trump. Russ Vogt and myself will be examining both on the revenue side and the cost side what we can do.
1: Yeah, because that's where I was going to go and where a lot of the analysis is focused, as you know, Mr. Secretary, which is, strong signal from the administration on the buybacks. But, the fundamentals are ultimately what is going to prevail here in the bond market. And the fundamentals are hard to ignore when it comes to the size of our debt, with public debt increasing to now $40 trillion.
3: Yeah, I mean, look, Sarah, there's nothing magic about the $40 trillion number, and we can grow our way out of that. So, but what we do want to signal is I think that there's been a lot of misinformation in terms of what's going on with the deficit, what's going on with the deficit to GDP. We actually had a fiscal consolidation for the calendar year 2025. We were at about 5.7% of GDP. And one of the things that's temporary here that's influencing the deficit has been these tariff refunds. And we won't have to do that again. And the Ambassador Greer, through the 301 process, is re-implementing the same level of tariffs. And I would expect that our 2026 tariff income is going to be roughly what it was in 25. And we're going to be able to keep that in terms of the budget consolidation. The other big item in the budget that we're seeing is the hit that we're taking from to revenues for the immediate expensing of factories and of equipment and farm structures. And I think that if people sit back and think that's not government spending, that is actually an investment in the future, and we're increasing the tax base. And that is what measures the wealth of a nation, is the ability to increase after-tax return on capital. So we're pulling back think of it as pulling back the slingshot here. Mm. We have a lot of potential energy that will turn into kinetic energy during this year, next year, as these factories come online.
1: So do you think we've seen peak deficit during this administration?
3: I think a very good chance we have that, you know, we are going to be laser focused, as I said, OMB Director Volk, myself, the president, that combined with the vice president's fraud task force, where I think we could save several $100 billion.
1: Yeah. I mean, because, you know, I mean, the funding needs, I think, are daunting to a lot of folks. The dependence on foreign bondholders, for instance, we saw the intervention in the Japanese yen, and that's erased a lot of the progress there. And so there are kind of all these worries at once about what's going to happen ultimately with these holders of treasuries.
3: Again, you know, again, people have bad information. I have asymmetric information. So, you know, I think that the market should think, well, why would we have joined the Japanese in the intervention at this time? Do we know something the market doesn't know? That in terms of being willing to do, you know, what I would call a treasury twist here in terms of the bond market, what do I know that the market doesn't know? So, you know, I think the market's probably gotten a little ahead of itself. A lot of people, not much to do in August.
1: Well, does it tie Kevin Warsh's hand, your newly instated Fed chairman?
3: Why would it do that?
1: Well, just if he does need to raise interest rates because inflation is above target, or trim the balance sheet, as he said, that would work against what you guys are trying to do here with long-term rates.
3: I think that the Treasury and the Fed would work together if there was any change in the balance sheet, and we would adjust to any kind of runoff that they're doing.
1: Got it. And what about on rates? What if they have to raise interest rates? Wouldn't that be problematic? Well,
3: that has nothing to do with the decision that I announced this week on the buybacks.
1: Okay. But inflation, you know, you mentioned oil and Iran, and I do wonder how much, like, it's hard to fight it. Right now we have Brent back to 94, and that's putting pressure on bonds with yields higher. The inflationary outlook because of oil. I mean, we thought it was going to be temporary, but now we're, you know, almost 6 months out here into this war.
3: Well, this is headline inflation. What we're seeing in core inflation, both in goods and services, is down, and you know, that's what matters. We're seeing the wage increase, especially in a lot of the hospitality sectors, come down. We are seeing the bottom 25% of Americans get good wage increases, but that's being contrasted by the top earners. So, you know, the wage inflation has come down, and the core inflation is down. We had the biggest decrease in pharma prices, I think, in history since we've been measuring the sequence. So, like, the underlying factors other than, you know, energy, and there is no, we aren't seeing anything that says that the second order effects are spilling over into core inflation. As a matter of fact, in the past weeks, we are seeing, like, the five-year, and any inflation markers is telling us that inflation is going to be lower in the future.
1: Mm. So that raises the question about what happens next in Iran. And you mentioned the president last night said that there's more economic pressure coming on Iran. I know you're heavily involved in this and executing this. What can we expect here?
3: Yeah, you're going to expect, I'll be holding a press conference on Monday to talk about exactly what we're going to do. And again, we have asymmetric information, and I'm not sure why oil has popped up on this, because this, for now, and it is at the president's discretion, if we are doing the maximum economic pressure, then that means that likely there will not be a large-scale kinetic restart. But I would emphasize that is for now. And look, we do have control of the strait. You would have seen media reports that large amounts of energy are getting out. And, you know, I think that we can continue doing that in the southern lane, and that, you know, I think oil markets are misinterpreting what this economic pressure means. The economic pressure means that we are going to all of our allies, and this is going to be the greatest coordinated economic isolation in the history of the world, And we are going to them and saying, you are either with us or against us. You want this murderous regime to end. And if you insist on the doing business with them, either transferring money, buying their oil, they are doing seaborne ship transfers, then the U.S. Treasury and the U.S. government, they will put its full might and force toward enforcing against you. So it is time for our allies and the rest of the world to make a decision, and we are going to squash the economy of this murderous regime, which that will curtail their ability to project power through their proxies. It will mean that they cannot pay the military, and you know, we have substantial inflation, both food inflation and ordinary inflation in Iran. And, you know, what we have seen, you know, I see lots of reports that said, oh, well, this has never worked. It does work because we have a combination. It is a 1-2 punch. We have the blockade, and we are going to have the toughest sanctions in history. And I will tell you, this will work. It worked in Venezuela once we put up the blockade. It is working in Cuba right now, and it is going to work in Iran, and we are going to collapse this regime.
1: Does it include China? Because that's the primary economic partner of Iran.
3: Many conversations are best to have in private. And we are confident that everyone wants the strait reopened and for energy prices to come back down. And, Sarah, keep in mind that the Chinese get 50%, 5-0, the other energy from inside, from the Gulf. So it would do them a big service to get with the program.
1: You know, I just wanted to get your read on the economy as we see oil prices marching higher again. We have seen tremendous resilience, as you noted, from the consumer, but there are signs that the job market may be cracking a little bit. Got a weak job report last month. I'm curious about your assessment as to how much we can handle all of this.
3: I think the jobs numbers are quite noisy. And you know, again, Sarah, the other thing that's important, too, is like the jobs that we're seeing are going to Americans. You know, after the deportations that we've seen during President Trump's administration and the closing of the border, that like this unfettered migration, we don't need to produce as many jobs. And you know, what's really important here is we are seeing a manufacturing renaissance, and that is shown. We're seeing construction jobs pick up, and that is morphing into manufacturing jobs. You know, some of these numbers, the manufacturing construction numbers, are the highest they've been in 15 years, and that is a combination of the president's trade policy, tax policy, and energy policy.
1: Yeah, I mean, I think also just to follow up on what you were teasing in terms of an announcement with OMB about the debt, I mean, that seems like it could be a very big deal. Is there anything more you can tell us about what OMB's role would be here and the signal that you're trying to send for the markets?
3: Well, Sarah, what I can tell you is that Director Vogt, who had the same position in the president's first term, knows more about the intricacies of the budget, where we can cut back. A lot of these programs that are being given to the states and the money's being frittered away, where we can cut. And, you know, I think it's going to be a very exciting couple of weeks and couple of months as we put this together.
1: You know, the dollar's weakening also. I wanted to ask you about this. We've talked about the dollar together in the past, and it weakened sharply yesterday as well. And I wonder if you see that as a risk here also in making it harder to sort of control the long end of yields. I mean, if that could be inflationary, could be problematic.
3: No, Sarah, it's not really. The U.S. is a big service economy. We don't respond to the trade weighted dollar. The dollar has been very, very stable. Our largest trading partners are Canada and Mexico. And, you know, again, The dollar had a big run. Now, you know, it's going back to where it was a couple months ago. But in terms of the inflation expectations, they actually went down.
1: Got it. So not concerned about that.
3: Finally, again, mm-hmm. we continue to have a strong dollar policy, and the strong dollar policy is that, you know, that the U.S. economy is pulling away from the rest of the world. You know, when I look, we have 6.5% nominal growth. And the composition of that growth as the headline inflation comes down and the Atlanta GDP now number is 4% for this quarter. That's a very noisy number, so don't quote me on that. But you know, everything we're seeing in terms of revenue growth at companies up about 12%. So the underlying economy, I think, is very strong. And the only inflationary impulses that we're seeing are coming from the energy, which is temporary.
1: I'm so glad you mentioned growth, because I know that that's on the top of your agenda. You're hosting G20 finance ministers and central bankers the week after next. I'll be there because I think this is a very big deal. The emphasis on economic growth. I'm curious if you can give us a little teaser about what we can expect and what your agenda is, because it feels different than I was looking at some of the agendas back in 2025. Climate was right up there. Back in 2024, financial inclusion was up there. It feels like it has a different vibe this year.
3: Well, we do. And you know, I'll tell you that I didn't attend any of the G20 in South Africa because, you know, it did seem kind of a bit off message. And we want to bring the G20 back to its core mission. And that core mission is talking about, you know, what can countries do, economies do, how can we band together to have better global growth. And our message to, you know, our allies, our trading partners, is that global growth is the way to take care of this mountain of debt. You know, as the U.S. growth has picked up, you know, over time we will be well above the CBO trend average, then you know, we are encouraging the rest of the world to do this too. You know, I'm pulling for Europe, but they need to follow the Draghi report. You know, they have they're mired in regulation and kind of intra-European. It's almost the equivalent of this burden that they put on themselves. And we think the rest of the world should kind of unshackle themselves, both on the energy side, on the regulatory side. A huge amount is on the regulatory side. And we want the world to grow. We think the biggest threat to financial stability with this mound of debt that was piled up during the COVID era is a lack of growth. So we are really pushing an American growth agenda for the rest of the world. We want the rest of the world to come along with us. It's going to be in a beautiful spot, Asheville, North Carolina, the Blue Ridge Mountains. Asheville's the comeback city after the terrible Hurricane Helene 2 years ago.
1: Yeah, I mean, growth solves a lot of problems, Secretary Bessent. And finally, I just, you know, the big headline is going to be, of course, on the big bond announcement. So I just, you indicated at the top of the interview that you were willing to go bigger and do more if the market doesn't cooperate. How far are you willing to go?
3: Well, again, it's not if the market cooperates. It's, you know, we'll see what the conditions are. And, you know, we will analyze them then. But, you know, I am confident that once the market sees through and looks at the fundamentals, you know, all we're trying to do is get people to focus on the fundamentals and not trade the headlines during a you know, a quiet period in a thin market. So you know, we are trying to keep the market in equilibrium, and you know, we are also seeing a big corporate issuance, and a lot of that corporate issuance, I would say, is almost yield agnostic, because you know, the build out for AI, the returns on that, the companies believe they're going to be so high, you know, they don't really care what they're paying. I actually think it's interesting that they're issuing such long-term debt. If I were sitting in the chief financial officer's seat, you know, I would think about issuing more what's called the belly debt, you know, kind of five-year debt, because look, if we're going to see this incredible productivity growth from AI, that will naturally disinflate rates. So the thing that they are building is going to cause disinflation. It is causing a short-term competition for capital, but it is going to, you know, we're going to see real productivity growth. You know, we've been, I think, the CBO projections, which are always wrong, are in the ones. Post-World War II has been about 2.1, and I don't see why our productivity growth couldn't be 2.5 or 3%, and that is what will create the economic growth and the disinflation.
1: Well, Secretary Bessent, we certainly appreciate the opportunity to ask some of these questions that we know that investors are asking and wondering about. So thank you for coming on and clarifying.
3: Good. Good, Sarah. Thank you. Good to be with you.
1: Yeah, good to have you, as always. That is the Treasury Secretary, Scott Bessent, joining us from outside the White House with a lot of information there, I thought, and a lot of news. First of all, I think the big signal that he gave on the bond market buybacks is they're willing to go further and do more. And he outlined the why, which is summer liquidity issues. They want to make sure that yields are matching up with fundamentals. And I think clearly he doesn't think that that is necessarily happening. He also said that he doesn't think that the market is interpreting oil-Iran developments and the economic pressure that they're about to turn on. Told us he's going to give a news conference on Monday about this, outlining sort of the full force of the U.S. government in terms of isolating anybody when it comes to doing business with Iran and isolating Iran. And he thinks that ultimately that will bring oil prices down while they have this, you know, this 1-2 strategy of controlling the Strait of Hormuz. Also teased an announcement with the OMB when it comes to fighting debt. That's going to be on the agenda. And that he said we've seen peak deficits.
2: I think markets definitely wants to hear more about how you're going to save, as you said, several hundred billion dollars. I will say, though, I mean, 10-year yield did drop right as your discussion began. And he did say they could go more than 4. But essentially, the yields are a little bit higher now than when you started talking to him 10 minutes ago.
1: Look, I mean, it's a big, widely traded market. I think that, you know, something that we talked about a lot were the fundamentals. And, you know, there's this narrative out there that, oh, the fundamentals are going to make it hard for yields to come down because of the debt and deficits and because of the inflationary. And he really went deep on the fact that, you know, from their point of view, the inflation is temporary and it's headline driven and it's supply driven. And it's driven by, you know, the war in Iran, and that they think that AI is going to be disinflationary and that the underlying trends are coming back down. And so he, I think, made it very clear that he thinks the market has it wrong. And he does have, you know, added credibility here because he's been there. He's been on the other side.
2: The one issue I had is when he was talking about asymmetric information, because 2 weeks ago he came on Squawk Box and said we were going to have an Iran deal the next day. It's been 2 weeks.
1: I think that it's reflective more of the partner that they're dealing with and that they're negotiating with Iran, which has been completely, you know, stubborn and difficult when it comes to negotiation. But, you know, the president has said as much, too, that they were close to a deal. And I think that they're just dealing with a very difficult and, as to quote the Treasury Secretary, murderous regime that is very difficult to make a deal with.
2: Whose political calculus is not like ours.
1: Correct.
2: Regarding their population. Fascinating discussion. We'll watch the market response when we come back. St. Louis Fed President Musalem's with us exclusively. We'll talk about that interview, inflation, his outlook for the Fed.
1: Plus, Morgan Stanley's head of global real estate assets will join us. We're going to discuss 3 key mega trends driving real estate and infrastructure right now and where the investment opportunities are. We're back in a moment.

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1: We believe that there are many underlying factors in turn that the market is not looking at. And you know, we are going to make a market in these. We routinely do buybacks, and we're going to increase the size of the buyback. And you know, Sarah, I would note that it could be more than the $4 billion per issue.
2: Key words from Treasury Secretary Scott Bessent just moments ago, joining us exclusively, explaining the big decision that had a big impact on the markets yesterday to increase the size of bond buybacks at the long end of the curve. Said he was responding to liquidity issues in the summer months and trying to signal that they want sort of yields to, my words, behave or cooperate more. He didn't like the word cooperate. Joining us now to talk more about the bond market and the economic outlook and inflation. Another exclusive. We've got St. Louis Fed President Alberto Musallam here at Post 9. Also joining us is Steve Leisman, who covers the Fed for us. President Musallam, it's great to have you. Welcome.
3: Good morning. Thanks for having me.
2: How do you interpret what's going on in the bond market right now?
3: We monitor the bond market all the time, like any other variable. My sense is nominal growth is pretty strong. It's around 6% now. My sense is there's a competition for capital happening from, you know, government financing, gross government financing, plus the AI buildout, which is being financed in the U.S. and globally now. And I think those two things are moving the bond market. Interestingly, inflation expectations are anchored. Fed credibility is not in question. And so I observe that it's mostly term premium rising, real term premium.
2: If the Treasury is doing this kind of intervention in the bond market, does it make it harder for you guys to talk about raising interest rates and going against what they're trying to do?
3: No, we focus very simply on the labor market and on inflation. We independently set monetary policy independent of debt management or fiscal policy.
2: Okay. I knew you were going to say that, but I had to ask anyway. So you don't have a vote during this term, but would you have voted for a rate hike at the last meeting?
3: Yeah, my sense is that real interest rates or monetary policy is neutral or accommodative here. When I look at the real interest rate, real policy rate, it is below where the committee believes the neutral long-run rate ought to be. Our policy rate is also in real terms below market real interest rates, which, as you said, are rising for the reasons we just discussed. And when I look at financial conditions, whether you look at prices or quantities of financing, financial conditions are pretty accommodative here.
2: So inflation is the problem.
3: So when I go around my district and I talk to households, businesses, and governments, the number one concern they have right now is inflation. We see that real incomes, real disposable incomes, that is, of households, are not growing very, very robustly, in part because of inflation. We see households dipping into their savings. Their savings rates is coming down. We see households dipping into HELOCs and into wealth effects to finance consumption. Businesses are facing high input costs, non-labor input costs. And occasionally we hear of a local government that's having to contract with suppliers with shortening contracts, sometimes with inflation indexation keys in there. So inflation is above target. Everybody can see that.
2: Yeah.
3: But there are other dynamics that are important to be aware of.
2: I guess my thing is that you don't want to raise interest rates, raise mortgage rates, and raise auto loans and everything like that if the inflationary problem is mainly tariffs and energy and oil prices, right? Because you can't do anything about those two things, and they very well could be temporary.
3: So my sense is that inflation is high for two reasons. We've had a sequence of supply shocks. We might have another supply shock in the fall with a super El Nino coming. And in addition to that, we have very persistent demand forces in the economy. The AI build directly into CapEx and investment, and indirectly through equity prices and wealth effects onto consumers. And we see sticky consumer price inflation. Going back to the last meeting, what I perceived is that with real rates below our long-run neutral, the probability that inflation would come back to target in 18 months, I'm looking at 18 months in the future, was lower than the probability that inflation would stay above target. So that was one reason why I supported that the decision to raise rates. The other reason is that I believe that earlier more gradual interest rate increases are preferable, better, less disruptive than later, potentially larger, potentially more abrupt increases.
0: Alberto, it sounds like you're making a really interesting argument. Like, forget inflation, because you look at the market pricing of inflation, the tip spreads, under control, expectations. But it's the higher growth rate, the higher term premium. In that world, and we know you have a long history in finance, so you know about this stuff better than certainly I do. In that world with higher term premium, higher growth, does the Fed need to respond with higher rates just for that reason, even apart from inflation?
3: I'd like to simplify it even further. Inflation, underlying inflation, once you strip out the supply shock, so my team has done that work,
0: right,
3: is running between 2.5% and 3%, which
0: right.
3: is too high. We need to bring inflation back down to 2% over the next 18 months. So a level and a time frame. And that's as simple as it is without looking at term premium or growth calculations.
0: Well, you know where I'm going with this, because I want to make this more complicated. I want to talk about our stock, which is the idea that the neutral rate, because of what's going on, and it is crazy what's going on, we have never lived through $700 billion of AI investment, right? So that whole world, in that world, our star is higher, and maybe the Fed funds rate, again, inflation being a given, and I understand what you say about that, maybe that needs to be higher.
3: So when you have a productivity increase, which we're having a productivity renaissance, not yet, excuse me, a productivity recovery, not yet a renaissance, so that should push our star higher, and we have a very meaningful competition for capital for sure. All that is putting upward pressure on real rates, and we're seeing that in markets. I guess your question was one of growth, and let me say this. The best thing we can do for growth at the Fed is to bring inflation back down to 2%. If we do that, we'll keep inflation expectations anchored. We'll support the real incomes of households and families, and we will keep the borrowing costs of households, businesses, and governments from rising.
4: I thought it was fascinating to hear the Secretary talk about corporate issuance and the AI-related debt and say it was basically yield agnostic. But he seemed to endorse the view that there is some crowding out on government treasuries. Others argue you look at some corporate spreads and that's not exactly true. They just might be happening at the same time. Do you come down on one side or the other?
3: I think there are some parts of the economy that may be crowded out by the competition for capital between governments and hyperscalers, the housing market, for example, and mortgages. Some small SME, small businesses. So there could be crowding out, not necessarily between the government and the hyperscalers, but of other sectors because of higher yields. That's a possibility. Yes.
2: Did the jobs report in July change anything for you? Because that was weak.
3: So the data so far. Let me say this. I look at the hard data. I look at the soft data. I look at a lot of surveys that we do. We do a lot of outreach, so I meet with dozens of people before each meeting.
2: You
3: CEOs.
2: Have all the data at the St. Louis Fed, Fred.
3: Well, yeah,
2: we use it every day.
3: All the feds are data feds. My point to you is that we really need to look at the mosaic of everything, put it together. It's not one data point that's going to change my view. The labor market data was a little weaker than expected. The revisions were a little lower. On the positive side, the unit labor costs, the employment cost indices suggest there's no inflation pressure coming from the labor market. So on the inflation side, we had some encouraging data. On the labor market side, we had weaker data, but there's a lot of seasonality there from state and local government, teacher employment, depending on which month it falls, that could distort the numbers.
2: I mean, you seem to still believe in forward guidance because you're here talking about your views on where rates should be. How do you think this is going to go down, the fact that this new chairman does not do forward guidance?
3: So I talked about the past, the last meeting. I didn't talk about the coming meeting.
2: Okay, you think we should raise in September?
3: We can get to that in a minute. So I think forward guidance is useful when interest rates are at zero. We're not at zero right now. We're in a normal state of affairs where the federal funds rate is our primary tool. So I'm open-minded and okay with putting forward guidance aside. That said, there's a big difference between what forward guidance is, which is a commitment to a policy path, and actually communicating your framework. Your framework is about what your objectives are, mm-hmm. what time frame
2: reaction
3: you're going to achieve
2: function.
3: Them in, and what are you going to do to get there? And it's well known that communicating the framework leads to better inflation outcomes, lower inflation outcomes, better transmission of policy, and it's good for Democratic accountability.
2: So what is your framework for September?
3: So the way I'm seeing it is, I'll tell you my framework, which is different to a forward guidance.
2: Okay,
3: as I
2: can't
3: just
2: keep track of.
3: Okay. My framework is 2% is our target. PC inflation is the index that we're targeting. When you have supply shocks, you have to look at core inflation. I want inflation to be back down to 2% within 18 months. The primary tool is the federal funds rate. The balance sheet is an auxiliary complementary tool. I have two scenarios for inflation. There are many scenarios, but I'll boil them down to two. One is that inflation comes down back to target, and one is that it stays elevated. As I said at the beginning, I think the probability that it stays elevated is higher right now than it comes back to target. So two scenarios, two probabilities, and therefore my policy recommendation and action was
2: to
3: raise the rate at last time, yeah. And I'll see how I'm going to revise that into the next meeting.
2: Feels like that's where you're going again.
3: Well, it depends. You know, we gather all this data I talked about at the beginning. I form a view right into the meeting. Sometimes in the meeting, I learn tremendous amounts from my colleagues about arguments and positions and data and perspectives on the economy. And I never want to prejudge. I want to maintain open mind into every meeting.
2: Well, it's good to get a little window into how you're thinking about it. Thank you.
3: Thank you very much for having me.
2: It's good to see you here
3: in
2: New York. And that is Alberto Musallam, the St. Louis Fed president.
4: When we come back, thanks, Steve. When we come back, Morgan Stanley's head of global real estate assets will join us. Why she says real estate is entering an upcycle right now. 10-year 4.71, that's a session high or awfully close. Stay.

0: time to fix your sit at anthros.com.
1: Welcome back. Major averages slightly lower this morning. Walmart is leading this move lower in the Dow. As for the company's earnings guidance for the third quarter and the full year, did miss estimates. Comp sales missing for the first time, we think, in more than 5 years. We talked to Walmart CFO John David Rainey last hour. This is what he said about the consumer.
2: We can tell they are more challenged, more pressured than they were at the beginning of the year. But I think that in some ways is kind of stating the obvious with higher gas prices. But they continue to be very resilient. It's amazed me at how consistent that they've been. And while they're making choices, they're still spending.
1: Down a full almost 10% today. This would be the worst day, I think, going back to 22, and hasn't been below 100 since November, with a few bucks to spare.
3: But my takeaway from that interview is, despite, you know, some of the caution around the consumer, he said that first of all, the U.S. comp number was heavily influenced by the health and wellness. That's the pharmacy business, which is 10% of their business, which is influenced by the policy changes at the White House, part of the Inflation Reduction Act, lower prices for drugs. And if you take that out, he said the comp would have been over 3%. 3.4%. Yeah. So they actually had a very strong quarter. Also, if you take out some of the impact of the tariff refunds, the profitability was way up as well. And so, I mean, it seemed like a little bit of a one-offs that he clarified. So it is interesting that it looks like the stock, I don't know, maybe they were looking for an excuse to pull back. It's been
1: We've talked a long time about it, how it's been richly priced.
3: Yeah.
1: It also comes on the heels of Tapestry, Birkenstock, On Holdings, Advance Auto Parts today. Yeah. Some additional signs of a weakening consumer.
3: I guess so. Although, you know, some of these results have been good, but tough market. When it comes to investing in real estate, our next guest says we're entering an upcycle and sees an attractive entry point forming, telling investors to focus on three key megatrends: supply chains, AI, and aging demographics. Joining us here at Post 9 is Morgan Stanley's Global Head of Real Assets, Lauren Hochfelder. It's great to have you, Lauren.
4: So great to be with you.
3: Welcome. So talk about, when you say right now we're at an attractive entry point, what do you mean?
4: Well, we're sitting here at the New York Stock Exchange and looking at equities at all-time highs. In contrast, real estate's been in a recession for the longest time in 30 years. It's 4-plus years in. Prices down 20-plus percent, trading well below replacement cost for the first time really since the great financial crisis. So prices are cheap, but importantly, we see green shoots. We see

0: 3.4%. So they were having, they actually had a very strong quarter. Also, if you take out some of the impact of the tariff refunds, the profitability was way up as well. And so, I mean, it seemed like a little bit of a one-offs that he clarified. So it is interesting that the stock, it looks like the stock, I don't know, maybe they were looking for an excuse to pull back. It's been a
1: I mean, we've talked a long time about it, how it's been richly priced.
0: Yeah.
1: It also comes on the heels of Tapestry, Birkenstock, On Holdings, Advance Auto Parts today, yeah. Some additional signs of a weakening consumer.
0: Yeah, I guess so. Although, you know, some of these results have been good, but tough market. When it comes to investing in real estate, our next guest says we're entering an upcycle and sees an attractive entry point forming, telling investors to focus on three key megatrends: supply chains, AI, and aging demographics. Joining us here at Post 9 is Morgan Stanley's global head of real assets, Lauren Hochfelder. It's great to have you, Lauren.
2: So great to be with you.
0: Welcome. So talk about when you say right now we're at an attractive entry point, what do you mean?
2: Well, we're sitting here at the New York Stock Exchange and looking at equities at all-time highs. In contrast, real estate's been in a recession for the longest time in 30 years. It's 4-plus years in, prices down 20-plus percent, trading well below replacement cost for the first time really since the great financial crisis. So prices are cheap, but importantly, we see green shoots. We see supply coming down for the first time, you know, really dramatically, down by two-thirds. So supply down, cost of capital coming down, and capital flows coming up. Those are leading indicators.
0: And when you say real estate, are you speaking broadly? Are you speaking commercial, residential?
2: Yeah, you definitely need to bifurcate. So our highest conviction sectors are industrial, senior living, spaces tied to long-term structural megatrends.
0: And so Morgan Stanley's deploying money right now?
2: Yeah, across real assets. So we have a global real assets business that invests in real estate, infrastructure, equity, credit on a global basis. So we're very active, of course, here in the U.S., all across Asia and Europe as well.
0: What does the AI revolution have to do with real estate? Because some people think it's bearish because more AI, fewer white-collar jobs, fewer need for office building.
2: Yeah, isn't it ironic that the more digital we get, the more need for physical assets we have? Look, here's the reality is AI needs AI, a lot of infrastructure, and data centers are really just the tip of that iceberg. We are building power plants to help hyperscalers bring their own power, BYOP. We're really, you know, fiber connecting to data centers. Frankly, the most interesting, probably the least understood or underappreciated is industrial. Industrial real estate is a side doorway into AI. Let me just tell you quickly, it is the R&D facilities with those, you know, robotics and drones. Silicon Valley industrial rents up almost 50% the last few years. It's e-commerce. You know, you're talking about retail sales. AI is a major accelerant to e-commerce, which drives industrial leasing. And lastly, just these data center clusters. It's like when you put an airport somewhere, a lot comes around it. You put a data center somewhere, you need a lot of warehouses to store all those picks and shovels.
1: On residential, we've been talking a lot about cities where you're seeing a lot of price cuts, like Dallas or Seattle or Denver. And then this print on starts earlier in the week on single family starts. We've only had a couple prints worse since COVID. I wonder, do you think that'll be a source of new supply?
2: Well, look, I think the interesting thing is, look, rates obviously are a headwind to supply. What do you see? You see inflation high, construction costs are really elevated, and immigration curbs, supply chain disruptions. You have a lot of things that have really driven up the cost of construction, which brings supply down. What do we know? When supply is down, price goes up.
0: Mm. Does your forecast hold if we continue? I mean, there's a move in bond yields higher, and we know that, you know, real estate is priced off of rates. So how big of a headwind is that?
2: Well, I think there's a misperception that real estate underperforms in high rate environments. Real estate underperforms and rates are going up. But guess what? They are already up. I mean, just look at Japan. Rates have increased 200 basis points over the last few years, while real estate values over the same period are up 15 to 20%. Why is that? It's because you have the growth. So when you have rates high in a high growth environment, you can actually get real estate appreciation. The other part of it is, again, when rates are high and growth is high, supply, you know, comes to a screeching halt. And at the end of the day, what ultimately ends every real estate cycle, certainly here in the U.S., is new supply. So it's the law of supply and demand. When supply is down and demand is strong, values grow.
0: Where is supply? Where's supply?

0: Supply coming down the most?
1: We see supply down nearly two-thirds in industrial real estate. We see supply way down in senior housing, which is one of our highest conviction sectors. So, and then it depends on the markets. Like, I'll tell you, you're asking about residential. What's so interesting, if you look across what residential markets are performing well, it all comes down to supply. So Austin, one of the hottest markets on the planet from a demand standpoint. Chicago, one of the worst. Everyone's moving out. But guess which of those two markets we're seeing better rent growth in? Chicago is massively outpacing. Austin rents way down. Chicago
0: rents way up.
1: It's just supply.
0: I was going to ask if politics play a role here, because we're just seeing such divergent views from states. It feels like, you know, the biggest that we've seen in a while in terms of things like wealth taxes and pro-business legislation. I mean, we were just talking last hour about how Paramount's threatening to leave California. So, I mean, does the money in real estate, which you have to think long term, follow the politics like that?
1: Absolutely. It follows the local politics when it comes to, you know, people can just get up and move, certainly here in the U.S. where there's more fluidity. But it also goes broader than that. Like, the geopolitical lens is driving a lot in real estate. We are in the middle of a massive rebuild or reorganization of the global supply chains, largely driven around the geopolitical fragmentation we're seeing, as well as this increased frequency and severity of event-driven supply shocks. Today, it's the Strait of Hormuz, but it goes back to COVID and the Red Sea and the Baltimore Bridge. These have taught countries and companies they need resilient supply chains. And when you have that alignment of policy-driven demand and market forces, that creates really durable demand for those real assets that power those supply
0: chains.
1: So
0: who's attractive right now, given that?
1: Yeah, so industrial real estate, again, is an enormous beneficiary.
0: But geographically, like, is there a country or states that you favor?
1: Yeah, so the U.S. and Japan are our two most active markets for very different reasons. But in terms of the markets we like, it's those that are seeing onshoring of manufacturing, advanced manufacturing. So I referenced, you know, Silicon Valley. It's also the port markets. So as trade diversifies, as manufacturing diversifies away from China, that is hitting the West Coast port markets in the U.S., the Inland Empire getting hurt. But the East Coast port markets become major beneficiaries because goods coming out of India or elsewhere are coming into the East Coast markets. So there are real winners and losers.
2: Oh, that's interesting.
0: Lauren, it was great to talk to you. Thank you for joining us and giving us a little window into your world of $80 billion of capital and overseeing where all this money goes around the world. Thank you.
1: Thank you so much.
0: Lauren Hochfelder from Morgan Stanley. She's the global head of real assets.
2: Still ahead, Micron, you might know, founded in Boise, Idaho a few decades ago, and it's turned in hometown into a boom town. We're going to take a closer look at that with Jim out there with Sanjay Mehrotra today. S&P 7673, we took out Monday's low back to the lowest since the 4th of the month. Stay with us.

0: Exploring possibilities.
1: You know, Micron started right here in Boise nearly 50 years ago. You know, we are the innovators. We have 62,000 plus patents today. And of course, we have believed in the vision for memory. We say memory, our vision is, will accelerate intelligence to enrich life for all.
2: That was Micron's Sanjay Mehrotra earlier this morning talking to Jim about Micron's memory vision, noting the company was founded in Boise nearly 50 years ago. Katie Tarasov joins us with more on Micron's impact to Boise. Katie, curious to get your reflections on his comments and what it's meant to the city and the state.
3: Yeah, that's right, Carl. I mean, Micron is spending $50 billion to build two new memory factories in Boise that it says is going to create 17,000 new jobs. That's a lot of jobs. 3,500 of those are going to directly be with Micron. That's a lot of new employees, some with stock awards that could make them fast millionaires. CNBC's CJ Haddad and I talked to people in Boise to get a feel for how this $50 billion spend is changing the region, including one wealth manager who now works almost entirely with Micron employees.
4: We actually had one gentleman who was very blessed with the amount of stock that he had, mostly Micron. And when he came back in after 8 days, and we said, "What has changed in your life since we met last time?" And he said, "I'm $1 million richer in 8 trading days. Whenever you see a company exploding like Micron, it's so exciting, but what you don't realize is it's equally stressful when you have a stock that goes from $100 a share to well over $1,000 a share, and you have people concerned, how long is that going to last? Well, you don't know when that window is going to close.
3: Yeah, I mean, the memory industry is usually a boom and bust cycle. And so with giant memory fabs also coming online from SK Hynix and Samsung, which we've been talking about recently, the market could really see a glut. Idaho already has the fastest population growth in the nation. There's been a 4.5% rise in homes sold above listing price since last year, which tops national averages. Residents told us they're worried about traffic and the amount of water and power that these fabs need. Chips take a lot of resources to make. But the local utility, Idaho Power, says the power bills won't go up for residents. And Micron says it plans to recycle as much water as it can. Micron is also committing $75 million to help with things like housing and roads. Back to you guys.
2: It's always difficult when communities, especially small ones, grow at such a high pace. Keeping up with the infrastructure, the schools, the housing is usually problematic. Now, Micron's not the only one building massive memory factories right now. Does that create any risk for residents enjoying the current boom?
3: Yeah, I mean, it definitely creates a risk for the market having this glut, like I mentioned. So I'm actually just back from South Korea, where I got to see SK Hynix has this huge memory build out happening there. They're spending $720 billion. So, you know, Micron spending $250 billion in the U.S., but, you know, three times that happening in South Korea, as well as a memory packaging fab coming to Indiana from SK Hynix. And SK Hynix is the biggest maker of high bandwidth memory. This is the kind that's most in demand for AI. And, you know, Samsung, the other big player in the space, also building out. So if this creates a glut in the market, then these fast millionaires may no longer have those benefits of that wealth. And, you know, who knows what that does to the plans in Boise.
5: I guess it depends how long this boom lasts. Katie, thank you very much for joining us and highlighting, I think, another positive aspect, honestly, of this whole AI build out, which is important because there's a lot of negativity around it as well. But the boom in places like Boise. By the way, don't miss more of Jim Cramer's interview with the CEO of Micron tonight, 6 p.m. Eastern on Mad Money. Carl, stocks are under a little pressure. I do think we should we got a lot of signals on this show today from some key policymakers that we should mention. So we kicked off the hour with Scott Bessent, the Treasury Secretary, after his decision to increase the buybacks. He explained why he was doing that with bonds. And he said because to deal with some of the liquidity and sort of the August trading momentum that's going on, he didn't think that yields were reflecting fundamentals properly. And he, I think most importantly, gave the signal to our viewers and to investors on the show that he is prepared to do more and go bigger, which is even more of a signal here when it comes to the Treasury Secretary and the administration getting more involved to to basically intervene in the markets. It's something we haven't seen.
2: No, activist treasury issuance. Myron used to write papers about this. And Myron's complaint back then was that once one administration starts to do it, ahead of midterms in this case, then you raise the risk of multiple administrations trying to manage the curve in advance of political moments.
5: Well, I will say, there were those criticisms around Treasury Secretary Yellen in the last administration.
2: By Secretary Bessent.
5: So maybe we have seen it before. You know, she was managing, you know, buying in the short term when it comes to funding debt. And that was ahead of the election as well. So there were, you know, that's always going to be out there. I would also just say St. Louis Fed President Musallam doesn't get a vote this year, but also openly signaling and advocating for a rate hike, saying inflation is the concern, not as much others, which was also sort of an important and related moment, because look, if the Fed has to raise rates, that just makes the Treasury's job harder.
2: Especially at the short end, that would be expensive. By the way, 10-year didn't really budge in the wake of the Secretary's jawboning, but if he's right about it being thin markets, maybe we can't really judge until we get past Labor Day. We'll see.
5: Yeah, and he also thinks the market's wrong about oil, and it should be going lower on this increased economic pressure. More to come, he said, on that on Monday.
2: Yeah, that's not happening. Diesel, $5.55 a gallon, is going to impact the economy somewhat. You're back tomorrow?
5: Back tomorrow.
2: Nice. Finally, let's get to the judge.
0: Carl, thanks. Welcome to the Halftime Report. I'm Scott Wapner. Front and center this hour, the state of the markets, with one of the biggest investors on Wall Street declaring the environment one of the most exciting, most fun ever. We'll discuss and debate whether, in fact, it is with the investment committee. We'll document a new move from Josh Brown as well, so you don't want to miss that. Joining me for the hour today, along with Josh, Jim Labenthal, Rob Seachin, we'll go to the markets here. We do have an issue today. We are red, and it's largely because yields are back up, oil's back up, threats are back up from the White House and the president regarding Iran. Markets obviously don't love that. Still, as I said in the open, many big investors say the environment's bullish. BlackRock's Rick Rieder, he told me on closing bell, we could get another 5 to 10% out of this market this year, and that there's so much going on, it is almost overwhelming.
6: I will say, Scott, this is the best, most exciting, most fun investment environment. And then I go home at night and and I fall asleep immediately. It is exhausting.
0: Wow.
6: It is. There's so many. I mean, like today alone, like you said at the open, the cross currents, we spent a bunch of time today on healthcare. This Moderna news is significant. So we started to look at the tools businesses. We looked at different parts of healthcare. Like, boy, every day there's a new menu to look at. I will say one thing. I've never in my career felt like every day I come in and I feel like I'm prepared, and I go home and I feel like I'm behind. And it's incredibly exciting time, but it's stressful because we're learning so much every day.
0: Well, we thought that was a great jumping off point for us today to have a really robust discussion. We'll start it off with you, Josh, when you hear that from the gentleman at the world's largest asset manager, who is the CIO of not only global fixed income, but heads their global allocation team. He's as plugged into the bond market and the stock market as you'll find anywhere on Wall Street. And that's what he had to say. Rick Rieder, what do you think?
7: Exciting's not always great, I guess, I totally agree with everything he said. Especially in fixed income. I don't think most people are allocating the fixed income portion of their portfolio hoping for excitement. I think you guys would probably agree. I think we get enough excitement from the equity side. But to his point, longer yields are back up today. So we did a little bit of jawboning exercise, a little messaging, let's call it, from the Treasury yesterday. Now we're back up 6 basis points, which is the biggest mover of all durations. The big picture here is this is not Trump specific or Bessent specific or U.S. Fed specific. What we're seeing at the long end of the bond market is happening literally all over the world, everywhere except for Switzerland. Why not Switzerland? Very disciplined with their debt. Everybody else, it's been a free-for-all, especially since COVID accelerated what's been going on for 15 years. No political party in any developed country around the world wants to make any tough decisions. And so in the absence of any kind of fiscal discipline, what we essentially have is deficits growing. Now you couple that with political dysfunction, and you see this happening in the Japanese bond market. You see it happening here. It's happening in France, the UK. This is a global phenomenon. And I don't mean to scare people, because the good news is, yes, We are now approaching 1-to-1 on debt to the size of the economy. It's a little bit scary. However, who owns the debt? In the case of the United States, we're paying interest to ourselves. Investors own most of the debt. And so long as that equilibrium is in place, we can keep kicking the can. We can do this into another administration and then maybe even another one after that. So the stock market has been able to hold in. The excitement that Reeder is talking about, absolutely, that's going on the bond side of people's portfolios. But I don't think
0: he's talking about on the stock side, too. Let's not just judge him by his title. He's not talking about, oh, there's so much excitement on the credit side. Forget about what's happening on the stock side. He's using the Moderna Merck news yesterday to say this environment is incredible. Look at what's happening in AI. Look at what's happening in healthcare. Look at what the beneficiaries are going to be in XYZ areas. And it's so hard to keep up that it's almost overwhelming.
7: And who could disagree? Right.
0: Yeah. I mean, what do you think?
8: I mean, there's no question that there is so much going on right now. There's genuine enthusiasm. There is enthusiasm because of the GDP trajectory. There's enthusiasm because of the earnings trajectory. One of the challenges that we see is in the very short run, it's gotten a little lopsided with sentiment. It's definitely
0: two people are too bullish.
8: There's definitely a start. We're entering a seasonally weak stretch mid-August through mid-October. Are historically seasonally choppy, maybe not weak, weak periods in the market. And ultimately, though, I think if we do get some type of re-rating on this scare, that you have to be a buyer of this. I would also say
0: on what that scare? The backup in yield.
8: Yeah, the backup in yield, which I think's you're fighting policy, the White House, the Fed, Treasury, maybe the Fed, we'll see next week. But the reality of it is that has been the worst bet to make in markets since the new administration took place. Is every time there's an issue, making a bet against that, extrapolating. Look at what happened when Yellen did this, Scott. She, again, did the Operation Twist, right? Issued short end to buy long end, and yields fell 100 basis points over the following 12 months. I'm not saying you're going to see that because I think we're entering a systematically higher yield environment, but it's well supported by what's happening economically. And that's what Rick is citing. And by the way, earnings are not just terrific.
0: Rick is not suggesting that the economy's booming. In fact, it's the alternative. It's good, but it's not great. And then if I layer on to you that maybe the biggest reason that yields have backed up is because, and I don't even know if it's a maybe, because I think people are in agreement, and even the Treasury Secretary himself said it on the air this morning, the amount of issuance that you have had enter the market because of the AI build out is having, he used the word asymmetric in terms of the kind of information that he thinks he has versus what the markets have. But it has had, some say, an asymmetric impact on the move in yields, maybe more so than anything else.
8: Well, it's also had an impact on equity valuations as well. We entered at 23 and a half times and we're at 19 times right now. So,
0: well, thank you, earnings.
8: Well, of course, but you could have maintained that pace of play and could be up even more just because earnings have been so powerful. I get your point, but there's another point in that we've had some multiple compression, and some of that is due to rates. You can't ignore that. It's not just due to pure earnings power.
0: No, but you're suggesting that, and he said the Treasury Secretary did, of course, you know, we can do more if we have to, we want to. But the point is, just like the Fed, by talk of disappointment around the recent numbers we got from annual recurring revenues from both Anthropic and OpenAI, that some of the expectations around those numbers were a bit higher than we got, especially for Anthropic, as amazing as they seem to be on paper. They also mentioned the data center backlash. Is that starting to have an impact in this area, on this trade in any way? You know, it's only going to get louder as the midterms get closer and then the 28 election starts to creep on us as well. So semis today are looking to snap a two-day losing streak. Memory names, as we've seen, are higher. Micron is, SK Hynix is, at least they were. Let's take a look at those. So Micron's CEO, Sanjay Mehrotra, was on Squawk on the Street earlier this morning and said this.
1: Memory is no longer a component in a system. Memory is the strategic infrastructure for AI. It's no longer a commodity. It is a high value. this is enabling value for our customers. Without memory, you cannot make AI smarter. You cannot make AI faster. You cannot scale up AI. You know, AI is advancing. A lot of context is getting generated. All of that context has to be stored, has to be processed through memory.
0: Okay. The line that jumped out to me the most. It's no longer a commodity. It is a high value. Is that gentleman right there suggesting that what has always been viewed as a cyclical trade should not be anymore? That it's now secular because of how valuable chips will be in the continued build out? Because then you need to have a valuation conversation about things that were traditionally seen as priced here, which have now been priced here. And maybe the here is where it's supposed to be, given what he just said.
9: Let me start by saying I'm long Micron. I would add to it here with new money. So I think it's a buy. That said, I'm going to sort of tamper what he was saying a little bit. Right now, we're in a position where demand is exceeding supply by a lot. I still think this is a cyclical area, a cyclical sector, a commodity. But this cycle is very drawn out because of the artificial intelligence build out, which is measured in trillions and going on for years.
0: So then he says the guy who's running Micron says it's no longer a commodity, and you're...
7: I can't believe he said that.
0: He's talking his book. Let's just say he's right.
9: He's not being disingenuous. That's not what I'm saying. What I'm saying is this is a cycle. It's elongated.
7: The cycle
9: it's
7: could be much longer
9: right
7: than
9: now.
7: Historical.
9: Yeah, and when that happens, of course it feels like, hey, this is specialty. You know, I remember when, like, there were specialty chemicals. Like, it's nothing special about it, all right? It's supply versus demand. Right now, we've got limited supply. It takes a long time for supply to come on. You've got demand not just for the artificial intelligence build out, but think about Apple, who's waiting to get chips wherever it can, or even, you know, more pedestrian things like washing machines or cars.
0: He's suggesting that the long-term demand equation has been completely reset.
8: And it has. He's 100% right. Here's why. Data centers have been around for a long time. I happened to spend the weekend in Carmel with two executives, CEOs of data center companies that will be unnamed. They said we are in the first inning of these buildouts, the first inning. And when you did a data center years ago, it required basically 1/12 of what is required in the current data center. So not only are you building more, they're 12 times as big, and it's going to be a longer cycle. And by the time you get to the end of the cycle, you're rebuilding at the beginning. It is core infrastructure, full stop, period.
0: Let's look at Micron's current forward PE, guys, please, if you can put that up while Rob is talking. Thanks. Go ahead.
8: No, I just think that's, I was shocked to hear that we are in the first inning in some of these data center builders' eyes. Okay? It's just unreal demand that they're seeing, and it's visible demand. In some of these cases, they're building out 12 units on these campuses, and they're done with one. It's remarkable.
7: So we own all these stocks in our Momentum portfolio, Porterhouse. But I think to move the conversation to, okay, so let's say you agree with Rob, or you agree with Jim, or you think the truth is somewhere in between, which is kind of where I am. What do you do? So the problem with the way that people have historically played Momentum, they buy MTUM, for example, which is up 8% from its low on 729. We had that Momentum washout in July, and then everyone went back to the game like it never happened. The problem is that's 48% technology. So you're not just betting on Momentum and market leadership. You're making a de facto memory chip bet with that portion of your portfolio. The top five holdings, MU, AMD, Broadcom, Intel, Caterpillar, they're all AI bets. And so that's half the fund. Even the non-tech stocks tend to be AI bets. I think there are so many other stories in the market that are not AI related that do have momentum. And I thought I'd share a couple because I don't think we talk about them enough. J.B. Hunt is a market leader, not AI, really in any way, shape, or form. Marathon Petroleum, which we've talked about a million times, INCY is part of this biotech rally. Expeditors International, these are not AI plays. Valero is working. East West Bancorp is working. Now, you could make the argument there's like this indirect thing where, yes, they're in another sector, but they're doing business with AI companies. Okay, fine. I'll spot you some of that. I just don't think you need to have this portion of your portfolio.
8: I'll drill down on that.
7: 50% AI.
8: I want to drill down on what you said, because I think it's really important. The businesses are fundamentally sound, right? But price doesn't always fund the business. Price doesn't always mirror the business. And what's happened is a lot of these momentum names have moved so fast, they've attracted fast money. And if that fast money sees another place to put their fast money, you could get a price re-rating without a business re-rating.
7: We just had one.
8: Exactly. And that's the challenge.
9: But Rob, in a lot of these sectors, if we're talking about energy or healthcare, which you didn't mention, you know, when you're talking about a price re-rating, these are not expensive areas to begin with.
8: No, I'm talking about Microns, SK Hynix.
9: Argument is whether it's cheap or expensive.
7: Well, that's the point. The bears want to point to momentum as a theme, which is leading the market, and they want to say it's 1999. The problem with that is the forward weighted average PE for MTUM is 19 times. It's really, really difficult to make that case. We just so happen to have these gigantic companies that used to be priced like cyclicals. They started out at very depressed PE multiples. They've gotten some multiple expansion, but they're not selling at 1999 levels.
9: Josh, since you brought it up, the 1999 levels, what's the big distinction here? Is in 1999, two things were going to happen. 2000 was going to come, Y2K hits, the tech spending goes down immediately. The other thing is all that fiber optic spending was speculative. There was no revenue associated with that. That is a 180-degree difference to, say, Andrew Jassy, CEO of Amazon, talking about recouping the investment in a data center today in less than 3 years. Those data centers that are being built are profitable. The demand is there and spoken for. Okay. Key difference.
10: Let's run through, I think, some stocks that we need to get to. SpaceX, another lockup expiration today. Could get as many as 300 and almost 320 million more shares hitting the market, 7% of the total amount. You own the name. How are you navigating
8: yourself? We do privately, but we're getting stock off in lockups. Our recommendation has been to trim. The way they've designed the lockups is really intelligently, because they're staged lockups expirations, so you can manage the flow onto the market.
10: You guys holding or selling?
8: We are mostly selling, but we do have client. Remember, we don't own this in a portfolio. We own this directly in a private. Each client owns.
7: So if the IPO is 135, you are saying trim at 131, or because, trim on rallies?
8: Because they're getting 6% of their total exposure out.
7: Right.
8: It's or 15%. So you're keeping much because you have to, a bunch because you have to, and so we're recommending trimming the balance. So, kind of taking your basis out, Scott, if you can think about it like that. You're taking the win.
10: Okay. CrowdStrike, CTO's leaving to start an AI cybersecurity fund. Stock down a bit on that. What did your take, Josh?
7: So I'm long the name, and I don't typically react to things like this. I don't think it's existential. The jockey that's riding this horse is George Kurtz, and in George we trust. This is one of the best performing software stocks of the era. I really don't see that changing.
10: Walmart down after what some are calling a messy quarter. Ex-fuel comps missed. Seems to be a lot of focus in that area today, which is probably the principal reason the stock's down 9 1/3 percent. They did raise their guide. TJX got downgraded from a buy. So how are they? By the way, the analyst who did that cites a quote unquote execution misstep. How are we thinking about these?
9: Well, here's how we're not thinking about it, at least from my perspective. I don't think the consumer is in trouble. I know there's a narrative out there people want to believe and have wanted to believe for 5 years that the consumer is going to fall out of bed sometime soon. That's not what it is. If I look at Walmart, I simply see a stock that was priced for perfection, even after a recent slide, and a slight miss here or a slight execution issue. Same with TJX, by the way. causes the stock to go down. And as a proof on the other side, look at what Target's been doing, where they've been executing well, and it's been a cheap stock in the sector. My point being is, in retail, be selective with your stocks, pay attention to valuation, but don't throw in the towel and think that the consumer is giving in after 5 years of hanging in there through everything, whether it's COVID, whether it's pandemic spending, whether it's student loans starting up. The consumer is just fine.
7: The street wanted 3.7% same-store sales. They did 2.6. That's a great quarter for Walmart. I'm sorry. Off the size base that this company has, they beat on earnings, they beat on revenue. It's just slower growth than what they had been doing in previous quarters. It seems like an overreaction. I think this is a top five worst single day for Walmart ever. I don't know. You probably buy it before you sell it.
10: All right, let's just do a quick checkup on, pardon the pun, on Moderna and Merck, because obviously it was such an extraordinary day yesterday with that announcement of the positive phase three on a skin cancer treatment. Moderna was up just tremendously yesterday, so it's given a little bit back today, 23% back. Again, take the context fully, though. It was up like 140-something percent yesterday. Merck, a couple of calls on today. Upgraded to overweight at Morgan Stanley. They're looking at the cancer pipeline, so that's important. Downgraded, though, at RBC. They look at the momentum continuing, but say the valuation is now full. They go to 150 on the target from 142. We're back with a trade alert from Josh Brown. Just added a name. We will discuss next.

0: All right, welcome back. Let's talk about this new move from Josh Brown today.
1: Making moves. What's up?
0: Buying Spotify.
1: Yeah. Listen, I think this is maybe the best media business on the planet. It's hundreds of millions of paying users, and music is like elemental to the human race. For as long as there have been people, there's been an interest in music. It's extremely powerful, and Spotify is the best business within the space, like by far, way better than anything Apple is doing on Apple Music. All of their other competitors are knocked out of the box. There's no more really XM Sirius. Nobody talks about it. Pandora is gone. It's really Spotify's race to win. Very similar to Netflix, and I own both of these names. Stock is 31% below its highs, has not made a new high since June of 2025. It bottomed at about 419 in May. I think that's probably where you'd want to set your stop on a trade. I'm in the stock at about 520 as of earlier this week. And quite frankly, I think we may have seen this tradable bottom. And I like the way it's acting off that low. It's very gradual, slow and steady. Looks like it wants to break out here of recent resistance. I'm going to hang on to it. Watch this trade develop. I'll be moving my stops up accordingly.
0: Okay. Thank you very much for that. Speaking of tradable bottoms, let's discuss Netflix for a moment, if we could. Let's see the stock, guys, please. Thank you. So we're flat today. Now, TradingView has a question. Time to buy Netflix? Netflix shares have corrected by more than 50% since reaching their all-time high in June of 2025. Since the end of last July, the stock's been attempting to stabilize after rebounding from its 200-week moving average. Can we conclude that a major bottom is currently being formed? They ask. They answer. The combination of a major long-term technical support level and a much more attractive valuation creates a significantly more favorable environment for long-term investors like this guy.
1: Yeah, I bought the sell-off in the high 60s, low 70s. Here's the bottom line. I understand we don't have to spend 10 minutes talking about competition. Everybody understands there are other streamers. The reality is Netflix is expecting 42% earnings growth for this year, 6% growth next year. It's trading 21 times earnings with a 0.9 price to earnings growth ratio. I know I got your attention with that. You are not paying up. You are not paying a premium for their leadership position. They're now in live events. They're in sports. They're doing great. They're getting into podcasts and other things that make the service even stickier. And quite frankly, I think the stock was cheap at 90. So down here at 80, I still like it, and I'm going to stay long and see how this recent rally develops.
0: By the way, we're looking at 5 weeks in a row for this name, which you haven't been able to say that in a while. That's the best streak since October of 24.
1: And we have Bill Ackman in it, and you know he's you absolutely know he's calling management like every 24 hours, just blowing up their phones.
2: 100%.
1: So I think more good things can happen than bad things from these levels. This was a $140 stock not that long ago. The wild card is if they make a run at Universal, which absolutely is a thing that could happen. I expect the stock would halt. I don't know if the street takes it positively or negatively, but that's like the wild card out there.
0: All right. So Alibaba is spending a lot, as you know, on cloud infrastructure, just like seemingly everybody else is. Street not that happy about that. 75% drop in net income. You own the name. What do you think?
2: No kidding. They're not that forgiving to anybody that spends money. But as you know, it's an arms race. And, you know, this company has a fast-growing cloud business, solid AI models, a dominant e-commerce business, and reasonable valuation and a double-digit growth rate. I still think it's a pretty attractive bet, and we remain long the stock.
0: Let's talk about some Marriott. The target gets cut today, not by a lot, 395 from 412 UBS. They're neutral on it. They did issue a weaker than expected profit guide. You've had it a couple times, I think, on best stocks, most recently at the end of July.
1: Yeah.
0: How do you think about it today?
1: I like it. I own it. It's a trade. I do have a stop in here. We're not anywhere near it. I like most of the large travel stocks. They've all been doing really well. We've talked about best stocks in the market. We've talked about Hilton, Expedia, Marriott. We talked about the airlines. This is the strongest part of consumer spending. I just don't see that changing between now and the end of the year. I like the stock here. I bought it on this dip. I think it's got some pretty decent support, and I'm going to stay long for now.
3: You know, I'll just point out, if you want to throw up a chart of Disney, because I remember, Scott, you and I were talking about Disney just before earnings, and we were comparing its lackluster performance to a great performance from Marriott. And it seems, if you look there at the end in the month of July, like we're getting a little recovery here. I don't know why these two stocks should be negatively correlated. Frankly, I think they should move together. But I'm taking some comfort from the fact that Disney has a little bit of a bid here. And I could easily see myself giving up on Disney if it doesn't continue and maybe getting into your Netflix or maybe even a Marriott.
0: Wow. All right. You'll let us know. So let's get your take, because we didn't have you yesterday or the day prior. Lowe's and Home Depot. Okay. So they both had earnings. The Home Depot CFO talked about the housing market being frozen. Their word, not mine. Targets today cut for Lowe's pretty much across the board. From 267 to 260 at Citi, down to 191 at BNP, 240 at Gordon Haskett, 270 at Goldman, 260 at Jeffrey. So a lot of numbers in the same sort of ballpark. What do you think about both these stocks here?
2: I mean, I don't think they're going to move anytime soon. I mean, you're a hostage to rates and the implications for the consumer in the housing market. So we've owned them for a long time. We have no intent of changing that, because we do think there will be a day when the sun shines again. However, that time is not now.
0: Okay, let's go to Frank Holland, who has a CNBC News update. Frankie, how are you?
4: Hey, good afternoon, Scott. The FBI reportedly raided former Congressman Eric Swalwell's California home as part of an investigation into sexual assault allegations. That's according to CNN. Swalwell resigned from Congress in April after multiple women accused him of misconduct. He denies those allegations. No charges have been announced. The Drug Enforcement Administration has joined the investigation into actress Hayden Panettiere's death, according to sources that are familiar with the matter. The 36-year-old was found unresponsive Sunday in Greenville, South Carolina. An autopsy found no contributing trauma, but authorities have not determined a cause of death. Toxicology results are pending. And three of the biggest bodies in world soccer are reportedly considering a no-confidence vote aimed at removing FIFA president Gianni Infantino. That's according to Reuters. The groups are discussing the unprecedented move after Infantino's failed plan to sell private investors a stake in World Cup profits. FIFA so far has not commented. Scott, back over to you.
0: All right, Frank. Appreciate that. Thank you. That's Frank Holland. Coming up, Josh Brown. He's back. Best stocks in the market. A new name on the list. It's up big this year. I'll tell you.

0: best stocks in the market time. Josh Brown, spotlight today's on what?
1: We're going to do the Shark Ninja.
0: Okay.
1: Let's do it. Might as well. True story. I'm walking across Glen Cove Road. I'm on my way to yogurt and such. They mix the sprinkles into the yogurt, into the middle.
0: All right.
1: So it's not just on the top.
0: Got it.
1: Anyway, this guy yells at me from a car. He says, hey, I heard you on CNBC talking about Shark Ninja. I said, all right, what do you want from me? He said, that's the family business. My brother runs a company. It's been on my radar ever since. I have traded the stock before. This has been an absolute home run since it was spun out back onto the New York Stock Exchange in 2023, added to the best stocks in the market list on August 5th. Q2, Shark Ninja posted its fastest quarter of top-line growth since 2 years ago. It's sort of re-accelerating. It looks very different from other companies that sell into the housing ecosystem. But it's vacuum cleaners, it's blenders, it's appliances. They've just cracked the code on making the consumer happy with what they bought and maintaining that loyalty. And the stock reflects it. At 182, it's now 28 times the midpoint of the adjusted earnings per share guidance that they've given out. That's like 22 to 24% EBITDA growth. And that is very rare in this space. The company is taking share. It's gone international. It's a huge home run. The problem is we've missed a lot of the run in the stock. So what we did at CNBC Pro for the column is we gave people the levels at which they might want to wait. I think the most obvious level here is 155, which is that rising 50-day. This stock could consolidate to that level at any time. That's where you want to initiate a new position. But I want people to know the story. So we went a little bit deep on the fundamentals. You can read it at the website. And put this stock on your monitor, because these guys are doing a lot of the hard things very well.
0: Long Island-based company?
1: Needham, Massachusetts. And actually spent a stint being based in China before coming back public here in New York. But the workforce is in New England.
0: How is the yogurt?
1: It's yogurt and such, so you know it's the bomb.
0: What flavor?
1: I do this thing, banana and peanut butter swirled. So, yeah.
0: What kind of sprinkles?
1: I mean, this is like a little bit personal.
0: I mean, you mention it.
1: They do rainbow sprinkles with the chocolate
2: so,
1: crunchies.
2: So yogurt mixed with sprinkles.
1: Yeah. No, it's like low-fat yogurt.
2: Oh, but then you got to balance it out.
1: Inside of it. Yes. Yeah. I mean, we have to make it edible, is all I'm saying.
0: All right, so Tully's next with his midday word.

0: All right, senior markets commentator and overtime co-anchor Mike Santoli is here for his midday word. Is this about yields, or what do you think? Oil, what do you think's happening?
1: Well, I think it's about all of it. I'm not going to make too much of, you know, down a third of a percent on the S&P 500, but I do think we are a little bit on edge in terms of what enabled the market to stay near the highs in the absence of semis being able to do the work. And that had been banks, that had been industrials. Both of them are down 3% a week to date. So I think it's just kind of the rotation, a little bit of slippage there. Yields, I don't think there's any kind of hard trigger threshold that we're threatening, or somehow the fiscal thing spills into being irretrievable, or we, you know, valuation math gets onerous, but it is nagging. And I do think if you're talking about 3% very long-term real yields, that's supposed to be a restraint on capital on some level. Maybe it's supposed to be a restraint on growth. So I don't know that it's something that today the market's reacting to the fact that we could not keep yields suppressed, but it is definitely going to stay on our minds for a while.
0: It's also a thin market, as you know, sure. The Treasury Secretary was talking about today. Yeah. It's like from the last whatever significant moment there was, we're on this long flight towards NVIDIA's numbers next week.
1: Oh, yeah.
0: And we've been hit with a little turbulence along the way by the rising yields and rising oil prices. But I feel like we start to descend into that moment next week, and maybe we have a little wait and see for that.
1: I mean, it could be another little moment of, you know, spin forward the high conviction that the whole spending story remains. But, you know, NVIDIA hasn't been a market mover for like 3 or 4 quarters at least. It's been just kind of, we know the story. The story gets confirmed. I think Walmart's numbers today really kind of marks the, you know, informal end of earnings season. We think we know what we got. Earnings did all they could do. And I think it's fine. Look, the market's not doing anything besides digesting the gains that we had, up 6% in 12 trading days coming into this week.
2: I think it's surprising that the yield-sensitive sectors in the stock market have not reacted as negatively as you would have expected them when we're talking about 30. We almost never talk about the 30-year bond in the stock market. So once that talk starts, typically you'd see them whack the dividend names, and they didn't really do it.
1: Not the dividend names. I mean, yesterday, like, home builders flew, and they haven't given it all back or anything like that. I mean, spreads are so tight. Corporate spreads are tight. If you even look at the index for investment-grade debt, the yield is not at the highs. It's not going back to the highs of 2023 and four because the spreads were so wide then. So I feel like there's not really an emergency on that front. And it's not suggesting that, you know, the economy is going to hit a wall. But, yeah, you're definitely restrained.
3: And just to buttress the point, the 10-year is still in the range of the last 3 years. 4% on the low end, 5% at the upper end. I don't like it at 4.70, but I'm not freaking out. I don't think we need to.
1: We spent over those 3 years 10 weeks above 4.6 total. Total.
3: So okay, in other words, freaking out. You're still not scaring
1: me. Maybe have to register a little bit of a higher range, but that's fine.
0: All right, we'll see you on closing bell.
1: Yeah.
0: All right, good stuff. Look forward to that. That's Mike Santoli. We'll talk to Oliver Rennick next, play some options action. He's following what's been going on in Bitcoin. He'll give us the truth.

0: All right, we're going to play some options action now. Oliver Rennick joins us live from the Cboe Global Markets in Chicago. Are we talking Bitcoin specifically?
1: Yeah, Scott, and Hyperliquid. Bitcoin bulls are getting some relief this week after a tough year with BTC up 15%. The big question is if Bitcoin's up on a Treasury intervention that missed the mark, or President Trump's push for the SEC to create a path to compliance and legalization for decentralized exchange Hyperliquid, whose token HYPE is up almost 200% this year and owned in part by publicly traded PURR, P-U-R-R. Right now, options traders are buying up calls across the board in a hurry, five times the 30-day average in IBIT. But look at PURR, where options trading is 16 times normal. That looks more like a structural, perhaps permanent shift in this stock's options market. 15 of the top 20 trades by dollar amount in PURR were neutral to bullish today, with traders thinking it will get back and stay above $10 by Friday's expiry, and some others buying the 15 strike calls expiring mid-October, looking for another 50% move in the stock over the next 8 weeks, Scott.
0: Interesting, Oliver. Thanks. I'll see you at 3. That's Oliver Rennick from the Cboe. What do you think about what Bitcoin hasn't done and then where it has maybe woken up to?
2: Yeah, look, it's like the type of asset where there doesn't actually have to be a reason. Sometimes it just rips 30% higher out of nowhere. And then we look back at the recent headlines and we say, oh, this is why. And it works, unfortunately, for bulls in reverse. It can do the exact same thing.
3: I do think yesterday there was a catalyst, though, and that's the Treasury trying to suppress the long end. It rallied right then.
2: Great. I'll take it.
3: No,
2: I wouldn't argue.
4: And
2: I
4: would yields, argue.
5: No
4: yields,
5: question.
4: The other thing, right back to where they were the day before.
3: No
4: yesterday.
3: Question, but there's another thing happening, and it's the speculators may have pivoted back

0: From what? From AI?
1: No, from the chip, the hyper-moving AI, the real momentum stuff. For a little bit, I mean, we've been in this kind of trend. Mm. You know, I think the fast money moves quickly.
0: Yeah. Well, it's also a cheap PE ratio, and I know that's why you like it.
2: Josh, I'm with you on
0: they
2: this.
0: Report, I mean, this is Bitcoin reports earnings next week after NVIDIA. I'm very excited.
2: It's a random number generator.
3: All right, finals are next.

0: America's future.
1: All right, 3 o'clock. Chris Harvey, Gabriela Santos, Brian Levitt, Dan Ives, Mike Ozani, and Mark Newton. Got a good crew at 3.
2: Nice lineup. I like it.
1: Okay.
2: I'm in.
1: Thank you very much. Okay, final trades. Rob Seachin.
3: ServiceNow. You can't say why. There's only like 10.
1: Well, you could have, but well, multitudes of dead air. You blew it. Jim.
4: Vertex Pharmaceutical, quietly putting up a nice year.
1: Okay. Josh.
2: Don't tell anyone, but Uber's Apollo Go with Baidu went live in Dubai. Driverless cars on the Uber app in Dubai, soon coming to the rest of the world.
1: The exchange is now.
2: We got it.
5: Thank you very much, Scott. We've got Walmart down, bond yields and oil up, and we're heading back towards session lows this hour. I'm Kelly Evans, and welcome to The Exchange. We have Steve Leisman and Eamon Javer standing by to run through today's big moves, including fresh headlines from Treasury Secretary Scott Bessent. And we'll talk to Neil Hennessy of Hennessy Funds, who has been warning we are overdue for a correction. Plus, Mitch Daniels, the former OMB director, is also here to weigh in on the Treasury's maneuvers. And we'll dig into why Walmart is down 9% today, plus the significance of Stripe's deal for OpenRouter. All of that coming up. But let's begin with this backup in bonds, which has put yields back to where they were before the Treasury's surprise announcement yesterday that it would double its repurchases of longer-term debt. Treasury Secretary Scott Bessent commenting on that and going beyond that announcement just 2 hours ago on CNBC. Steve Leisman is here with more. Steve?
6: You got that right, Kelly. Treasury Secretary Scott Bessent in an exclusive CNBC interview this morning, putting the market on notice that the controversial bond market intervention yesterday may end up being above the bottom end of the $4 billion minimum that the Treasury announced.
7: We routinely do buybacks, and we're going to increase the size of the buyback. And, you know, Sarah, I would note that it could be more than the $4 billion per issue.
6: The Treasury Secretary's unprompted comment suggested he may not have been satisfied with the market's reaction this morning, which has seen the 10-year now trading around 470 undo the benefits from yesterday's surprise action, calling it a Treasury twist in which the Treasury buys long-dated bond funds, bonds that it funds with short-term bills. Bessent defended the action. He said it would address illiquidity in parts of the bond market, especially around summertime. Bond market is not reflecting, he said, underlying fundamentals. And the Trump administration will announce a focus on deficit reduction maybe by the end of this week. Or maybe beginning next week. The bond market surprised by the action, and that creates some longer-term concerns. Lou Crandall from Rights and ICAP tells me the long end was already having to contend with increased risk premiums in the wake of Chairman Warsh's July 29th press conference, creating additional uncertainty about the Treasury's commitment to a regular and predictable financing strategy is not helpful in the long run. The big change might be this, Kelly. What was once don't fight the Fed may now become don't fight the Treasury, except the Fed's arsenal is much bigger than the Treasury's.
5: And the irony is that Bessent was the Bank of England, right, back in the early 90s. Successfully, right? Wasn't he part of that Druckenmiller team?
6: I don't know that, but he has successfully been involved in essentially gaming the other side of this as a hedge fund manager and a hedge fund asset manager. He's done that, and now he's on the other side. And the question becomes, Kelly, this idea of regular and predictable. And a lot of the talk was not what they did. I just want to be clear about that, because there's been talk about the need to do this for a very long time, come in and increase these buybacks of these off-the-run securities. Off-the-run, of course, being a 30-year treasury. 7 years later is now a 23-year treasury, and there's a lot of illiquidity in that, and it pays for the treasury to do that. But doing that 2 weeks after the refunding announcement, doing that before the $20 billion auction, that's not a way to treat your customers in a nice way.
5: It's also the day after the 30-year hit 533, which was a couple-decade high. Steve, thanks. We'll talk more about it in a moment. Steve Leisman, a key driver of those higher yields has been rising oil prices. Very important. The 10-year yield, as Rick always points out, was below 4% before the Iran attacks broke out. And we saw West Texas benchmark crude back at almost $90 a barrel this morning after the president warned of even more severe economic pressure to come on Iran. Eamon Javers has the latest on that in Washington. Eamon?
8: Yeah, Kelly, that's right. And you're talking about Treasury Secretary Scott Bessent. He told CNBC just a couple of hours ago that the president's declaration of economic war against Iran last night does include China's trade with Iran, although he said some conversations are best had, he said, in private. Here's how he described it.
7: Many conversations are best to have in private. And we are confident that everyone wants the strait reopened and for energy prices to come back down. And, Sarah, keep in mind that the Chinese get 50%, 50, of their energy from inside, from the Gulf. So it would do them a big service to get with the program.
8: So the Treasury Secretary telling the Chinese to get with the program. Those comments to CNBC's Sarah Eisen come after President Trump declared economic warfare on Iran last night, vowing to wage a financial campaign against the Islamic Republic as he seeks to break that country's efforts to control the Strait of Hormuz. The president wrote on social media today, "I am also announcing that any country that allows its financial institutions, businesses, airports, or government entities to provide any type of lifeline to Iran will itself face tremendous economic consequences. Oil smuggling, swap lines, cash transfers, exchange houses, ship registries, front companies, it all needs to stop now." Now, Iran's foreign minister, for his part, responding overnight on social media himself, saying the so-called economic D-Day is a diversion from America's own crisis, unprecedented debt and surging interest costs. Doubling down on failed policies will only bring further defeat and enmity of Iranians. U.S. economic terrorism threatens global economy and sovereignty worldwide. So something else to watch here, Kelly. The Treasury Secretary also teased ahead to this some kind of announcement to come on fiscal consolidation with OMB Director Russ Vought. But he didn't say exactly what federal spending they're going to target there. So that's something to watch. If the U.S. can sort of rein in the fiscal picture, maybe the bond issue that you were talking about with Steve Leisman starts to get a little bit prettier.
5: Yeah, well, it sounds like more is to come early next week on that front. Eamon, thanks very much, Eamon Jabbers. Let's get to our next guest now, who has been warning that a correction is imminent. Neil Hennessy is the chief market strategist at Hennessy Funds. Neil, I think everybody feels like they've been, you know, it's kind of like the better it does, the more we all go, all right, well, we're a bit overdue here. I don't have the Krinsky numbers in front of me, but we're well past how long we typically go without seeing a bigger correction. So I don't know, maybe it's the headlines today. Maybe it's a little bit of that reset. How would you describe the market here?
0: Well, let me first start, Kelly, is that I don't think the market's overvalued. I think sectors within the market are overvalued. I think people are getting caught up in the hype and the mania. So, for instance, you might be a little too young to remember this, but in 1637, we had the tulip mania. Then we had, in the late 90s, the dot-com mania, and then that 2008 housing mania, meme mania. We've had all these. The difference here is that the market is selling about 22 times earnings. Back in the late 1990s, you had the tech companies and the dot-comers on average selling around 30 times earnings. That's where the top 10 stocks in the S&P are selling now, 30 times earnings. And so what I'm saying is, I wouldn't be surprised if you saw a 25% correction. That would bring the market back to 40,000. But it's only a correction. All these corrections that we've had since 2010, which have been 38 of them, they've all come back very, very quickly. People forget in 2020, the market went down 37%, right? It took 1 month, and then from peak to trough, and then from the trough back to the highs, was 5 months. There was no time to get out, no time to get back in. 2022, we saw a 22% drop. Same type of deal. Markets are going to come down, but they're going to come back because they're not overvalued as a whole. It's just that money's going to switch sectors that are overvalued.
5: All right. You guys, Neil, often look at that kind of mid-market part. To be as specific as you feel comfortable being, where do you think people should hide, or where do you think that they should rebalance if they're worried about what's going on with the Big Ten?
0: You know, it's interesting because 46 years ago, Kelly, when I got into business, my boss told me, if you think the price of pork is going to go up, don't buy the pig. Buy the feed manufacturers. And that's what's happening today. Does AI and these companies make a lot of money off of what's going forward? I don't know. But I do know the industrials that are building the data centers and the infrastructure companies are doing very well. All those Caterpillars had a heck of a run. It's very expensive right now, but you still got Granite. You got a lot of other companies that you can buy that are cash flowing, earning, paying dividends, and wait and see who's going to be the winner in this whole sector.
5: Do you think data center pushback will halt the AI trade?
0: Pardon me?
5: Do you think that data center pushback is a risk to the markets, to the AI trade?
0: I think it's a risk because now you have speculation going in data centers on top of it. Forget about local politics and estate politics, but you have companies that are building spec data centers. And I'm no genius when it comes to technology, but I do remember that I think the first computer IBM built was the size of a football field. And now you can look at it on your watch. So I'm not sure how this is all going to come together in the future, but I'm sure there's going to be a shakeout. Things are going to become smaller. You're going to have excess inventories. So building these data centers is speculative, to say the least.
5: And finally, as you mentioned, you do like the idea of selling to the people who are going to be, you know, doing all this activity, no matter how it ends for them, industrials, infrastructure. So when you look through the market, are you okay betting on AI spending, or are you trying to get away from this topic altogether?
0: Well, I think, you know, I'm not really sure how the AI is spending going, because now the spending was going on and it's sort of they're announcing it and they're spending it. But you're talking, you know, $100 billion used to be a lot of money. Now it's $500 billion. Oh, we're going to do a trillion. Well, you can't afford that. So now what we're going to do is we're going to finance you to buy our chips, but we're going to buy your chips because you financed somebody else's. So it's right now it's a wild, wild west out there. And how they're going to figure it out, I have no idea. What I try and do is look from 30,000 feet and say, okay, there will be a correction. No reason to get nervous. No reason to sell. Artificial intelligence in our business has been around for a while. It was called algorithms. And once those sell programs come in, they start to sell, and another program comes in. Mm-hmm. It can happen just like that, Kelly. And then the retail investor that's retired and saw their savings go down by 20%, I know I don't want any more. I'm out. And next thing you know, she hit rock bottom and you just come all the way back.
5: Let me ask you and take it full circle to where we started the discussion this hour, which is about this kind of sell-off in bond yields in the 10-year and the 30-year. You know, some big headlines earlier this week, the Treasury interfering now. Because you can take the long view, take us back to the 1600s again if you wish. How do you predict that this will end? Do you think it's wise? What does it mean for you as an investor?
0: You know, personally, I haven't seen any evidence that higher rates have done anything to help or hurt companies out there. We gauge it on a day-to-day basis. Steve is really smart. I've known him for years, Gleason. But, I mean, we're talking day-to-day here. When you look out and you're looking at a 6.5% mortgage or 6.5%, that's not bad. Comparatively speaking, if you want to go back when I bought my first house and my interest rate was 14.5% plus PMI insurance and everything else. But those days, we weren't making the money either that people were making today. So I don't see corporations higher interest rates, and they're not going to go much higher because inflation's not going to go too much higher. If anything, it's stagnant. It's just that we're getting these interruptions with oil. And hopefully we'll get this the strait opened and we'll get back to business as usual.
5: Quickly, Neil, I actually kind of agree with you exactly how you laid this out. No one in the market was really freaking out about the 10-year being at 470. Yes, there's a lot of headlines about the 30-year. You know, everyone would be happy for it to be lower. But I think that's why, in a way, the Treasury's intervention and the doubling down today makes people wonder, oh, well, should we be going and laying our bets further here and pressing the bet and testing the Treasury and testing this commitment? You know, where is it going to actually make it harder for the self-correcting mechanism to kick in? And by the way, stocks are basically all-time highs. So it seems that the Treasury's move has added urgency to the situation that wasn't really needed. But maybe they know something I don't. I don't know.
0: I think you put the word correctly, bet. And that's essentially what's happened. People were betting one way on small moves one way or another, which percentage-wise looks like a huge move, but they're very small moves. When you're really trying to invest, you got to look past the headlines and you got to look and say, okay, what are we dealing with and what could we deal with and what the worst could happen, what would happen after the worst that happened? And that's what I'm saying with a correction, interest rates, the whole nine yards. It's not scientific research we're doing here. This is history tends to make the same mistakes over and over. The average investor, including the professionals sometimes, make the same situation worse by compounding what they've done in the past.
5: All right. Well, if past is prologue, I'm not actually sure where that leaves us. I guess it depends on which country, which country's precedent you pick. Neil, really appreciate it. Thanks today. Good to see you again.
0: Thanks, Kelly.
5: Neil Hennessy from Hennessy Funds. Coming up, OpenAI CFO Sarah Friar says the firm will be a public company in 2027 or sooner. We'll look at what it'll take to get there amid some fresh new revenue numbers. Plus, former Indiana governor and White House budget director Mitch Daniels will join us with his take on how to tackle the national debt, which now tops $40 trillion. The Exchange is back after this.
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0: Welcome back. After a tough Q2, OpenAI's revenue growth is reportedly accelerating again. Kate Rooney has more on that and how it may affect the company's IPO plans in today's Tech Check. Hi, Kate.
1: Hi, Kelly. So CFO of that company, Sarah Friar, told OpenAI employees that the company's growth has been inflecting, and she also shared some new details on IPO timing. From what I'm hearing, Sarah Friar, as I mentioned, told employees yesterday the AI giant will be a public company in 2027 or possibly sooner. This was at a company all-hands meeting in San Francisco. I did speak to two sources who were in the room and attended that meeting. Friar did acknowledge rival Anthropic as well. She said there is a chance that their competitor goes public in September. Friar telling employees that's okay. She said we are running our own race from what I'm hearing. She said the IPO, not a finish line. She called it a milestone and another fundraise, and then pointed to the $122 billion that they raised back in March, said that that gives them some flexibility. She said, again, we will be a public company in 2027, and then added, we may go sooner if our business continues to, quote, inflect. But either way, we'll do it on our own timeline. She also shared some new quarter-to-date revenue numbers. Revenue run rate, she said, is up about 35%. Enterprise revenue grew roughly 50%. Quarter to date, and then Codex, that is the coding side of the business within enterprise, hit 20 million. That's up 3.5x or so in the quarter. The growth does also coincide with OpenAI's latest model that launched earlier in the summer. Friar did not explicitly mention this Wall Street Journal report yesterday, but it did come out earlier in the day. The journal did have some details about Q2. In that quarter, it did show widening losses for the AI giant and slowing revenue growth, at least compared to Anthropic, Kelly.
0: And now is that the other way around? Are they overtaking Anthropic, or we're not quite there yet?
1: It's interesting. Ramp just put out some data. They tend to track AI spending pretty well, and they suggest that at least in the near term, OpenAI in the last month or so has been growing quicker. They did the headline for Ramp. They say OpenAI is growing faster than Anthropic, at least this quarter, although Anthropic is right now dominating enterprise and coding. OpenAI still has to catch up, but in terms of the growth rate, they appear to be growing faster. This data just came out. And so it is sort of, it's whack-a-mole, though. They go back and forth. They are go from first to second every couple of weeks, it seems. So
0: right,
1: they are very much battling it out right now.
0: All right, Kate, thank you. Kate Rooney, appreciate it. We bring in our next guest for his thoughts here. Dan Primack is the business editor at Axios. Dan, it's great to have you here. How are you reading all of this in terms of their IPOs, which we're here? Kate said Anthropic could be October. Our guest this morning said Anthropic could be the end of September. What do you think?
2: Yeah, I'm hearing similar to what Kate is. I think Anthropic goes first, again, unless something changes. And I don't think what that something is who's overtaken who on revenue. But yeah, everyone seems to think Anthropic's going to be flipping its S1 sooner than OpenAI will. They just seem more ready to go.
0: But OK, why don't you think the revenue growth is the key thing here?
2: Because, as Kate said, that, you know, one month it's one company's ahead, the next month the other company's ahead. Ultimately, if you're the public markets, IPO buyers, big hedge funds, mutual funds, et cetera, you're probably going to feel you have to buy both of them, because it's right now it feels very difficult to say we're betting Anthropic's going to win this, we're betting OpenAI is going to win this, when neither one has really shown sustained momentum in being able to do that.
0: Well, the SpaceX, I guess, is the analogy, because these are so big that everyone has to worry about they go in the index and then you have to own them. But again, that traded highly volatile after its debut.
2: I mean, SpaceX has been highly volatile. Part of it, relatively low float. Obviously, the first lockup expired. And SpaceX has not been a very good, well-performing IPO post-IPO, right? The IPO itself was gangbusters, was a lot more than anybody thought. But the shares are trading below the IPO price. They're trading well below the first trades. So really, almost anyone who bought it in the public markets or on day one is underwater on that. That could weigh on both Anthropic and OpenAI from a multiples perspective. But again, when it comes to but ultimately, they should both be able to get out when they want to. OpenAI has the secondary issue, which isn't the financials. It's the C-suite turnover, right? They've had a lot of changes in management. Anthropic's had a lot more stability, which probably lets them go a little bit earlier.
0: We are putting the question on the screen there. Will OpenAI ever go public? Does the answer have to be yes? I mean, would you rule out some kind of deal in the future?
2: I mean, look, obviously, if OpenAI was to collapse and, you know, you could have some sort of weird fire sale. But yeah, it needs to go public. It's brought in so much money. Now, could it continue to raise money in the private markets? And is there a lot of private market liquidity? Yeah, there is. And this plays into a little bit kind of one of the big M&A stories yesterday, which was Stripe, which did a big acquisition. And from speaking, and it was mostly in stock. And I would speak to investors saying, you know, why do you want stock in Stripe? They're never going public. And the answer from them was, we think there's enough liquidity in the secondary private markets that if we want cash, we can get cash. The same thing is true about OpenAI, but the numbers are so much larger. It can't kick that can forever. And unlike, say, Stripe, it has huge losses. It does need more actual primary capital.
0: It's funny you bring up Stripe, because just yesterday on this show, Sam Lesson was on. He was talking about OpenRouter. In fact, he was the one saying, don't get carried away about who's in the lead on this revenue thing because of OpenRouter. They're the next big thing, he was saying. At literally almost the exact same time, Stripe announced this deal. The deal for OpenRouter makes sense. You know, a hot part of the market. Stripe doing it, I'm still trying to understand.
2: Yeah, so I've heard kind of two arguments on this, but the one that I found most interesting is from one of the seed investors who did this deal at Andreessen Horowitz. His argument on this, and he's got a blog post about it, is that this is less about the marketplace, although the marketplace matters, right? Stripe wants to be part of the token economy. To be part of the token economy, OpenRouter makes sense because it's kind of the back-end Expedia of AI. But what he was arguing was a company like OpenRouter has this huge data set, a security data set. It kind of knows when agents are kind of going rogue. And if you think about Stripe right now, it's all I buy something or you buy something or a company buys something. Going forward, a lot of that's going to be agents making autonomous purchasing decisions, and Stripe's going to process those. OpenRouter has a very good data set when it comes to what agents are doing and when you can identify when an agent's doing something wrong as opposed to a human doing something wrong.
0: See, that answer captivates me with the idea of where this is all going. I mean, they were talking about the singularity. You're at least helping me understand and try to wrap my head around it. It's really a sign of where we might be headed next. Dan, thanks. Fun to watch the art behind you always get better and better. Good
2: thanks.
0: To see you again, Dan Primack of Axios. Coming up, I bet you didn't know that Boise, Idaho is the birthplace of one of the world's biggest and most significant chip makers. Up next, we'll look at how that company is reshaping the economy and minting millionaires in the Mountain West, with the stock up eightfold.

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1: Welcome back. As we're keeping an eye on the Dow, now down 500 points today. It's kind of the barometer. It's down 1%. The S&P is down 0.5%. NASDAQ down 1%. Russell down 1.3%. Here are some of the movers. Deere in the spotlight. Here's a positive one after posting its first quarterly profit in 3 years, a profit increase, I should say. They're also raising the low end of their net income forecast, saying 2026 will mark the end of the ag equipment cycle. Jim Cramer this morning said he believes them, and the shares are having their best day since February, up 7%. Bitcoin also showing some signs of life after President Trump renewed his call for Congress to pass the Clarity Act. We heard Brian Armstrong weigh in on that this morning positively. It's boosting crypto-related stocks like Merrill Holdings, Strategy, Circle, and Coinbase. And Moderna having its worst day ever, but come on, it just had its best day ever. It's down 25% today after rising 176% yesterday. Not only was that Moderna's best day on record, it was the biggest single-day gain for any stock in the S&P 500 in a quarter century. That's according to Nick Wells and Dow Jones Market Data. Let's get to Contessa Brewer now for a CNBC News update. Hi, Contessa.
2: Hi there, Kelly. At least 16 people were killed and dozens more injured in Kyiv after Russian missiles struck the Ukrainian capital early this morning. Ukrainian officials said the deadly barrage hit food warehouses and Red Cross facilities. The city's mayor wrote on social media that buildings in several districts were damaged. The pilot of a small plane was killed in a collision with the Pennsylvania State Police helicopter west of Harrisburg. Authorities say the Cessna veered into the helicopter as it approached the runway. Both troopers aboard the helicopter were initially trapped but escaped, and their conditions are stable. The FAA and the NTSB are now investigating. The U.S. Open will give $108 million to winners of this year's Grand Slam tournament. The 2026 prize pool is 20% higher than last year's $85 million, and now the largest purse in tennis history. Singles champions will receive a record $5.5 million, and doubles and mixed doubles winners will bring home $1 million per team.
1: People are already complaining about the cost of what do they call it, the grounds pass. Then don't go. Then don't go. I don't know why.
2: I mean, when you go, it's so much fun. It makes there's a return on the investment. So
1: if there is, then spend the money and go. I don't know. Here's what I'm saying. We can brace ourselves for a month of stories about how expensive the U.S. Open is. Contessa, thanks very much. Contessa Brewer. Coming up, tackling the national debt with someone who spent a lot of time at both the White House and the Indiana State House. Former Governor Mitch Daniels joins us next.
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4: When I think about America, I think it's always been the dream to make your own success. I think if you show up, work hard, you got a chance no matter what you choose to do. I'm John Tyson. I'm the chairman of Tyson Foods. My family company is 90 years old, and my granddad left Kansas City during the Depression, headed to Arkansas with a truck, just trying to pay the bills. And he started trading fruits and vegetables. So basically, we were traders for about the first 10 or 15 years. Today, we are a large global food company. Tyson Foods is a domestic-based U.S. company, but we do have a footprint around the world. I think food in America started out as a small farm type operation. I would say the farmers in America were the backbone that got this country started. I would say they're still the backbone in America. And without the American farmer, we don't have a chance to do all the great things this country does. The one word that to me describes America is perseverance, the perseverance to make a difference. And that allows us to have the fortitude, the will, and the wherewithal, no matter what is being presented, we figure it out, we make decisions, and that's what makes our country great, and I think that's what makes our country succeed.

0: access to Josh Brown's best stocks in the market.
1: Welcome back. President Trump came to office hoping to cut government spending, but his DOGE efforts got off to a rocky start. Then the Supreme Court struck down his tariff collections, and his big, beautiful bill has decreased corporate tax revenues, all of which means the deficit could now be actually worse this fiscal year than last year. Our next guest had direct experience with these budget fights 20 years ago, when it probably seemed unimaginable that we'd quickly amass $40 trillion in government debt. Mitch Daniels is the former OMB director, former governor of Indiana, and current interim president of Purdue University. It's great to have you back. Thanks so much.
2: Hi, Kelly.
1: Can you solve this for? I mean, if you can, you get Purdue tuition low. I don't think you're giving kids, you know, non-grades yet. Can you solve this for us?
2: Well, it's pretty near insoluble at this point. We've waited far too long as a country. There were times when we could have solved it without some serious disruption. We're going to now procrastination by both parties, has to be said, has put us in a position where arithmetically, I think we're going to have some difficult days ahead. But it's still a good idea to get started. I think the idea of a commission, we've had them before, that would begin by addressing where the real problem is. The real problem is in the so-called entitlements programs, which consume over two-thirds of our budget now. And, you know, we've got to get serious about right-sizing those, helping the people who need them the most, sparing to the extent we can taxpayers from really ruinous in tax increases.
1: I don't see any. I mean, I give up. I give up. It's we've seen both parties. Democrats try to raise revenue. Maybe they need to do more so. The Republicans say they're going to decrease spending. That it seems like nothing. There is slight improvement. I don't want to overstate it. I mean, if you squint, you can see slight improvement in kind of the deficit over the past couple of years, to be sure. Do you think it's appropriate for Treasury to be taking the measures it's taking to try to keep those longer term yields down?
2: You must have better eyesight than I do if you can see any real improvement here. I don't, unless by contrast with the latest really egregious move, which was the so-called Inflation Reduction Act, one of the great misnomers of recent public policy. I think the move on the bond buyback is, as someone said, looks like panic. Maybe it is. Won't make much real difference. Maybe trying to buy a little time ahead of the election.
1: So the fiscal deficit, this is Mike Darda, he follows this closely, was 8% of GDP in 2023, coming out of the worst of the COVID spending, to just over 7% in early 25 to 5.9% currently. Because we have to remember GDP is growing even while running these numbers. So it is, I mean, 2 points of correction in the past couple of years is a help. And that's why, you know, again, this is kind of a confusing time. It's getting better, but then we get these kind of emergency intervention measures. Anyway, is there any last comment that you'd make about, is there any low-hanging fruit left on either piece of the equation, revenues, spending, at this point, because we're coming up to the midterms and the calculus is going to change all over again?
2: There's low fruit. The federal government's doing a lot of things that it shouldn't be doing at all. Others it is doing, which might be worthwhile, but it's doing them poorly. There are some ways, clearly ways, that would not be growth inhibiting that we could raise greater revenues. Tariffs, in my opinion, is not one of them, by the way. But we have waited far too long to do this in a way that protects either the economy or the most vulnerable among us from some disruption. I'm afraid to say, an indictment of our maturity as a democracy that we've had leadership who refused to face up to this fundamental responsibility to take good care of the dollars we confiscate from free citizens. And as a people, we've not demanded that of our leadership. So we're going to go through a fairly wrenching time. They'll probably try to inflate away part of the problem. Maybe continue what's called repression by artificially lowering interest rates. Mm-hmm. It hurts savers and others. But the time when we could have done this with modest dislocation for people, I'm afraid, is past now.
1: Yeah, it seems to me there's two very different views of what to do. On the one hand, would say raise revenues, raise taxes, you know, fix it that way. The other hand would say cut spending, cut entitlements, do it that way. And the standoff means we're going to have, you know, repression, like you said, in the meantime, trying to kind of just paper over what's really happening, which is kind of dangerous in both sides. Can we talk about something a little more lighthearted? It's not at all, but the University of Michigan, liberal arts college, okay, not the whole thing, says that it's going to replace letter grades with a pass-fail to kind of help kids ease into college with the adjustment. And I did want your point of view on this. And give me as serious as you can the case for why colleges should do this, or why we shouldn't all just throw our hands up and worry that the system that was supposed to prepare kids for college has failed. Now colleges themselves are doubling down on the error, and it all just feels like a waste of all these years.
2: Michigan, which is a great university, is dealing with a real issue, which is that for reasons which sociologists and psychologists have been itemizing for us, a lot of young people are showing up very fragile, very unprepared emotionally. They may or may not be prepared academically, but they tend to crumble at the first sign of difficulty. Now, what they've done there is not entirely unprecedented. Others have tried it. Some, like Johns Hopkins, tried dropping first-year grades and found it a mistake. So we'll see what happens at Michigan. But, you know, at Purdue, we have a different view of approaching a very real problem. Our view is that we need to press young people, challenge them, and try to help them improve that way, and learn to deal with rigor in the classroom. We have not, our grades are harder to come by. We've tried to resist the grade inflation phenomenon, which is so prevalent.
1: Sure.
2: And as I said to our incoming freshmen the other night, our goal really is to help them grow and stretch and be as good as they can be and as accomplished, and to leave ready for lives of leadership. And leadership in any realm involves difficulty. That's right. The defining characteristic. And we think it's better to try to foster what we usually call grit in our students, resilience. We have all sorts of systems for supporting them, trying to help them with that, but not shield them from it. But again, it's a good thing in this country that we have a complete variety of schools. All are different. And that's the way it should be.
1: Well, it's incentives. The incentive for most colleges is to have a high rate of students getting jobs. And you can do that through better grades. And the incentive for high schools is to get kids into colleges. You can do that through better grades. So I think someone also has to be courageous in saying that, you know, lower grades for taking a risk can also be rewarded with better outcomes. And I think that will help change things. But Mitch,
2: Kelly, if I may, yeah. Purdue was recently voted or found to be the first or second most valuable school in the country, specifically by comparing the success of our graduates to the cost they paid for the education. And believe me, from talking to employers, they know the difference between a school like ours where grades have to be earned and are not easy to come by, and those where, you know, the average GPA, astonishingly, is, you know, closer to 4 than 3.
1: Right, exactly. Well, we appreciate you taking some time out. I know you were just addressing the freshmen to address us as well. Really good to check in with you. Mitch Daniels, governor, former OMB director, interim president at Purdue. Coming up, Micron is now committed to investing $260 billion in domestic research and development. While much of that will be over the next few years, the company is already changing the lives of residents in its home city of Boise, Idaho. How the newly minted Micron millionaires are investing

0: free with no login required.
1: We absolutely, Micron has what it takes to build out this large infrastructure, large fabs. Over time, 40% of Micron's leading edge memory will be produced here in America. Yes, today it is 0%, but it is through all of this amazing team that Micron has today. And over time, we will be hiring. Micron itself, you know, right here, will be adding 3,500 technicians, operators, engineers. And by the way, half of those jobs do not require college degrees. Over time, Micron's $250 billion investment here in America will create 90,000 plus jobs.
2: That was Micron CEO Sanjay Mehrotra speaking to Mad Money's Jim Cramer in the company's home city of Boise, Idaho earlier. Micron announcing they'll spend $10 billion on a new research lab, which will create thousands of new jobs. Paired with the company's new chip plants, Boise is becoming something of a boomtown. CNBC's Katie Tarasov joins us now with more on that story. Katie?
3: Yeah, that's right, Kelly. So in addition to this this research facility, Micron is spending $50 billion to build two new memory factories in Boise. You saw them behind Cramer there. It says these are going to create 17,000 of those new jobs.

0: are going to be directly with Micron. And that's a lot of new employees, some of them with stock awards that could make them fast millionaires. CNBC's CJ Haddad and I talked to people in Boise, residents, and got a feel for just how this $50 billion is going to change the region. We also talked to one wealth manager who now works almost entirely with Micron employees.
1: We actually had one gentleman who was very blessed with the amount of stock that he had, mostly Micron. And when he came back in after 8 days, he said, "I'm $1 million richer in 8 trading days. When you have a stock that goes from $100 a share to well over $1,000 a share, and you have people concerned, how long is that going to last?
0: So the memory industry is usually boom and bust. It's like a cyclical type industry. And with giant memory fabs also coming online from SK Hynix and Samsung in South Korea, the market could really see a glut. So that's one of the risks here. Idaho already has the fastest population growth in the nation, and there's been a 4.5% rise in homes sold above listing price since last year, topping national averages. Residents told us their biggest worries are about traffic, water, and power, but the local utility, Idaho Power, says bills won't go up, and Micron says it's going to recycle its water. Back to you guys.
2: Spent some time there reporting trips 15 plus years ago. So it's incredible to see what's happened with the city in the meantime. Katie, thanks very much. And don't miss Jim Cramer's full interview with Micron CEO tonight on Mad Money at 6 p.m. Eastern. Coming up, our five-star fund manager says while real assets like gold may become more relevant, now's not the time to get bearish on stocks. It's time to get broader. Where he's putting money to...

0: Matt, it's good to see you. And you're kind of speaking to people's concerns about all of these headlines and even the events of this week. And what would you say the impact is going to be across stocks and other asset classes?
1: Well, number one, it's great to be on and great to see you again. And I think that the key thing that we've been focused on the last couple of years in terms of the emerging risk profile on the world has been the fiscal shift, not just in the United States, but globally. And investors need to assess what that means for their portfolios, because we see this trend towards rising real interest rates. And we've seen more inflation the last few years. And I think investors have, in a very concentrated way, tried to buy a slice of the future through their AI-related investments. But I think one of the things that investors may be missing that's an opportunity in the current market backdrop is what we refer to as the ability to invest in assets that embody deep time. Now, what do I mean by that? Think of gold, for example. It's endured well before us and will endure well after us. And civilizations keep coming back to it. It's a store of real value. But there are businesses that have the same underlying participation in deep time. And one example I would just throw out there is a company like Weyerhaeuser, which is a timber company. And Friedrich Weyerhaeuser said, this is not for us, not for our children, but for our grandchildren. You have this perpetual land optionality and the ability to replant over time, and optionality on carbon credits and the like. And there are other businesses around the world that I would say investors should focus on outside of the AI narrative that control brands that have been around in deep time. Think of LVMH, its key brands, Louis Vuitton or Moët Hennessy, been around for over a century, or Heineken, where Heineken and Amstel have been around for over a century. So I think in a moment where investors are very focused on the here and now, it's a time to step back and think about what persists through time, because these are scarce assets, yeah. And scarce assets tend to do well when there's fiscal trouble.
0: And what you're saying, in other words, is it's land, it's gold, you know, gold bullion's like 9% of your portfolio. You know, things with great brand quality that kind of can survive, you know, era to era. And yet, I will say, in spite of all of that, I mean, we're talking about the stock market. It itself seems to be a decent thing to hold during times like this. And the stock market, in some ways, is a real asset, too.
1: In some ways, the stock market's an aggregation of different businesses. There are a number of businesses in the stock market that are much younger in duration, that they could be exciting call options on the future, but they're not yet necessarily what I would refer to as participants in deep time. And so the stock market's an aggregation. There are a range of financial companies, for example, that are more nominal than real assets in nature. So I think you have to be a little bit discriminating when and look beneath the surface of the market and identify the kinds of assets that embody scarcity and look at the subset of those that are available with a margin of safety and price. And, you know, we refer to that mindset as one of scarcity value. But I think just owning the market as a whole exposes you to what is popular today. And there's a great deal of concentration in markets today relative to history. Markets are incredibly sensitive to the AI narrative. Now, I think many of us would agree that AI can be a transforming technology, but it's not going to be linear. And the market already embodies very high expectations in general about future profit margins. And so I think taking a step back from what is the dominant narrative at the moment and broadening your horizon and intentionally curating a portfolio that has scarcity and value is important.
0: Matt, few can get into something so deep in such a short period of time. We'll bring you back soon. Thanks so much, Matt McLennan with First Eagle Investments. That's it for us. Power Lunch.

Welcome back. Our next guest warns that the biggest shift of the 2020s has been the emergence of fiscal risk in the world's reserve currency. In other words, in the U.S. dollar. That said, he also says, don't get bearish, get broader. Matt McLennan is head of the global value team at First Eagle Investments.

0: Stocks are sinking, yields are jumping, and the bond market apparently not buying what the Treasury is selling. Welcome to Power Lunch, everybody, with Kelly. I'm Brian. The bond sell-off reigniting, even as Secretary Bessent defending bigger buybacks right on our air. Robinhood's Stephanie Guild, SMBC's Joe Lavornia, former White House insider, and PIMCO's Jerome Schneider, all here to weigh in on what's going on.
1: Plus, crypto comeback, Bitcoin back above 70,000, crypto stocks surging, and Trump giving the Clarity Act a fresh push. We'll debate where crypto goes from here with VanEck, head of digital assets. And retail earnings are in full swing. Jeff Kilburg is shopping for upside, not getting it in Walmart today. His list of best buys right now.
0: Yeah, so we've got a lot to do today, but let it start right here in the bond market because yields, they're rising again, reversing yesterday's decline. This despite the U.S. Treasury's bigger than expected buybacks. And if you've been watching or listening to CNBC in the last couple of days, you know that our friend Rick Santelli has been fired up. He joins us now. Rick, you've been very, I will say, passionate about what's going on in the bond market. You've pushed back about what some people in the market have been saying. What exactly right now are you so worked up about that you think maybe others are getting wrong in the market?
2: Well, I don't know who's getting anything right or wrong. I didn't get that memo. All I know is that I'm a lot more fired up than the Treasury market is. The Treasury market isn't fired up. Can you see the net change right now, Brian, on crude oil? October. Do you see October, the new lead contract? How much of a percent is it up today? Do you see?
0: I'm not looking at. There we go. It's up 2.03%, Rick.
2: Wouldn't you suspect that that might push yields up a bit?
0: Yes. So you think oil is leading the bond market rather than the other way around, obviously. Yeah.
2: Oh, absolutely. And I think that to try to push this on a memo that's going to potentially raise the buybacks, and the Treasury Secretary said it much better than I could this morning. It's August, and those are thinly traded. And when he talks thinly traded, there's only three maturities he's earmarking, 10s, 20s, and 30s. He certainly isn't talking about 10s. He's talking about 20s and 30s. And it's hard to disagree with that. He is, after all, the Treasury Secretary. This is in his purview. And I don't mind a more proactive Treasury Secretary compared to the status position of many of his predecessors.
0: But I know that there's some smart people out there, like our friend David Zervos of Jefferies and others, who would say, well, he's really the only, quote, bond vigilante. I know you don't love that term, but he's the only bond vigilante that really matters right now. But I think what's catching the market's ears and eyes, Rick, is that this buying announcement by the Treasury came just 2 weeks after a refunding. And I think the timing of it is what's capturing some people's imagination, for lack of a better term.
2: Yeah, no, and once again, it's hard for me to weigh in on a topic where I just don't see that the market's bearing any of this out. Now, to think that you couldn't find Fed officials or you couldn't find traders at trading desks that don't like this or don't like the Fed, absolutely, I'm sure there's boatloads. It doesn't mean their interpretation is the correct one. And let's draw attention to maybe something nobody's pointing out, but it's always a big deal. I've been doing this for a long time. Midterms are coming up. It's silly season.
1: Rick, we will see you in a moment with a special guest, no less. Let's get a variety of perspectives here on these stories today. Let's bring in two voices to weigh in on this debate over how Treasury, what its moves mean here. Stephanie Guild is the CIO of Robinhood Markets, and Joe Lavornia is SMBC America's chief economist. Welcome to both of you. Joe, let me start with you, okay? What is your take on this whole thing?
3: Kelly, thank you. Most of the sell-off for rising yields occurred from last October up to May. And that reflects the fact the economy is very healthy. The U.S. economy is booming, especially relative to the other industrialized countries. In the last couple of months, we moved up from 450 on 10s to 470. But these are kind of more normal levels, Kelly, and the equity market has performed very well.
1: I don't disagree. But Joe, here's my point. This is exactly what Neil Hennessy said an hour ago as well. There's no panic except by Treasury.
3: No, I don't think there's a panic. I think that the Treasury market, there's been a desire for some time It's for private market participants wanting the Treasury to increase buybacks for liquidity purposes. So that's not, to me, unusual. The Secretary was clear today in his comments that given the outlook and trajectory for revenues, especially from the tariffs and the fact that the expensing related to the One Big Beautiful Bill has cost money technically, but these are investments in the future, I wouldn't get worried about yields at these levels. Kelly,
1: it was out of the ordinary.
3: The economy was weak, but the economy is healthy.
1: I'm not worried about yields at these levels. Again, the stock market's at all-time highs. It's notable that they're at these levels. It's notable that on Wednesday we hit a two-decade high on the 30-year. The next day they come out with this announcement. Usually these announcements are made during a refunding. We just had that 2 weeks ago.
3: No, they are, but I think, yes, but here's the thing. The market has sold off to reflect a much better economic outlook. And I think that is really the key point that one has to look at. And, you know, we've been at these yields before. Yes, you say they're the highest in 20 years. But again, we had a period of zero rates and forward guidance for the better part of a decade and a half. So we're going back to a more normal regime, a regime that is much healthier for the U.S. economy, where you get some wage growth tied to productivity. Those are all positive. So I think that, you know, we have to put it in the context of where rates were for the better part of the last decade and a half. We're going back to more normal levels.
1: I don't know how issuing more bills is taking us back to more normal
3: levels. But if you're looking at the bills, Kelly, we've historically issued between 20 and 25% of net marketable issuance has been in bills.
1: Yes.
3: That's where the Treasury is going to go back to. Now, if it turns out the deficit is much worse, then yes, the Treasury will have to increase more supply on the coupon side. But we're going back to bill issuance levels that are normal, in line with historical average.
0: To your point, Joe, listen, the 10-year, and let's focus on 10 because there's no new 30s. They're kind of their own thing. The 10-year has been the most stable, really, it's been in a range for 20 years. I mean, the last time that we saw a four-year period where yields were less than 1% of a swing was, I think, the mid-2000s. Now, maybe that's a bad reference given what happened at the end of the 2000s, but you get my point. But let me ask you this more directly, Joe. Do you think Treasury is stepping in and doing what they're doing? Don't call it QE. It's sort of a twist version. They're doing it because they're afraid 10-year yields will hit 5%. And if yields hit 5%, that will hit and hurt the stock market.
3: No, I don't believe that. No, I don't believe that, Brian. I believe the Secretary is very forthright and honest with what he's saying. And when you look at the sell-off in yields, it happened, or I should say, this sell-off from last October, we hit our low during the height of the government shutdown, and it's been a very orderly rise in yields since then. And again, that largely reflects much better growth prospects, because as Secretary mentioned today, you look at real yields, that's what's been driving most of this sell-off, the rise in rates. And tips, break-even, inflation expectations have been stable. So it's been almost a monotonic rise over the past 7-8 months, and therefore I don't think there's any panic or worry on Treasury's behalf.
0: Yeah.
3: They're trying to make sure the market liquidity conditions are healthy. August typically is a very quiet month. This August may be more quiet than normal. I don't see anything incongruous here.
0: Joe Lavornis, why we have you on, though? We're trying to clear up exactly what's going on. There's a lot of headlines out there, but Joe, we help you.
3: A lot of headlines, and I think, Brian, people are getting a little bit too worked up over things they probably shouldn't get worked up over.
0: Well, fair enough, but Rick was worked up on the show yesterday, kind of yelled at Kelly this morning on Squawk Box.
3: Rick gets worked up over a lot of things.
0: There we go. It's mid-August. It's hot. It's going to rain again. I'm going to get worked up. Joe Lavornis, thank you very much. All right, we've got
3: it. Thank you.
0: Stephanie Guild, CIO of Robinhood. And we're not going to ask you one of the machinations of the Treasury market, Stephanie. Don't worry. I know you can.
4: It's part of the market.
0: It is. And let me ask you this, because I know you've also got like the cool list of what your clients are buying. But let me ask you, as the CIO, do you see the Robinhood clientele worrying about bond yields right now? And if so, how would you measure that? What would you look at as a CIO to know how the bond market may be impacting the stock market?
4: I think a couple things. One is, I think the bond market is now like the stock market in that in the short term, it's a voting machine, and in the long term, it's a weighing machine. And what that means to me is that you can't necessarily control, like when you see the five-year inflation measures not really moving, but the 10-year going up, that means real yields are rising, and it's really hard to control. Yes, we are in a seasonally kind of quiet period. Everyone's on vacation. But I do think that the signaling from the Treasury is that they aren't comfortable with higher yields, and they can't be when you have $40 trillion of debt.
0: I will editorialize and say that what the Treasury Secretary is doing, and I don't want to put words certainly in his mouth, but I asked Joe, is he worried? Do you think he's worried? And Joe's a former White House insider, yeah, that yields will hit 5%. He said, Joe said no. I think Treasury Secretary probably say no as well. But are you? Because there have been people on the show that have said 5% might be sort of the breaking point. Yeah. For that weighing
4: machine. Any continued rise is going to be a negative on the fact that you have bond issuance rising. You have double the amount of corporate bond issuance this year than you had last year. Most of it is coming for the AI build out. And the fact that you have the AI build out, which is fueling the growth, the strong growth that we have, you have to make sure that things are going to keep moving that way. Otherwise, you're going to lose the growth too. And that's not a good idea. But in terms of our customer base, you do see them being a little bit more careful about the longer duration stocks, the things that don't necessarily show debt today, right? And they step into things that go down a lot. So Broadcom was down a lot because of the semi-analysis piece. They were stepping into that. They were buying SpaceX when it was down a lot. Those are the longer duration names that when they sell off enough, they use that as an opportunity.
1: Where else would you be looking? I think it feels like we're already moving on to get ready for Anthropic. Mm-hmm. Could be in a month. We're still digesting SpaceX and it's going to be Anthropic. I mean, this is where I think a lot of the Robinhood users are. Although we were talking to Steve Quirk the other day who said, they're kind of in Google and Apple, like you said, Broadcom, and things that almost have a little bit more of a value bent to them. They were selling stocks over the summer. It's kind of unusual.
4: Yeah, they were, especially in July when things were just feeling a little bit more nervous making for everyone, I think. I think the most important thing is when you look at the, when you look at kind of options market, SKU being very low, I think VIX being really low, these are all signs to kind of be a little bit more cautious. And while buying is back in our customer base, you're not seeing it as strongly as you were maybe earlier in the summer. And they are today, Walmart's down, not earnings that were a little bit more.
0: Down 9%. That's a big move for Walmart. They're rolling back prices.
4: It's the kind of opportunity that our customer base actually looks for.
0: So tomorrow, today you might see action in Walmart on Robinhood.
4: You might.
0: Are you winking? What's happening, right?
4: I'm just saying these are we see big sell-offs. That's when they make their moves on the buying side. And then when things are up a lot, they take profits.
1: All right.
0: Stephanie Guild of Robinhood, really appreciate your insight. Thank you.
4: Appreciate it.
0: All right, now let's get back out to Rick Santelli. He's got more action in the bond market. He's also got a special guest. I don't know if you heard anything that we just talked about. You might want to jump in on that as well, Rick.
2: Absolutely. Thank you, Sully. This is Jerome Snyder, Managing Director of PIMCO. And by the way, every Monday, Tuesday, and Wednesday, when we see all those humongous-sized T-bill auctions, who the biggest player is? Right here. This is him, right here. All right, Jerome.
5: Thanks, Rick.
2: Sullivan and the world want to know what you think about the buyback announcement yesterday, that memo, not really an intervention, no actual bonds were bought yesterday. But what do you think?
6: It's a signaling effect, simply that the Treasury is paying attention to what the bond market is doing. It's their job. It's also their job to issue debt. So we should be focused on the macro, what's going on in the economy, number one. And number two, what's really creating this upward momentum in rates? It's a fulcrum of several different things. Number one, lingering inflationary concerns that are participating into the economy for the war. Number two, we have a competition for capital that's evolving not only from the private side, which we know from the AI demands on the equity and debt side.
2: Global.
6: But globally on the fiscally public side. Not just the United States, but globally, there's a demand for this. And so when we think about these two things together, the term premium, which is the third element, is really pointing and pushing rates higher.
2: Look at the 30s to 10 spread. These spreads are all widening.
6: It is widening. But in context, again, Rick, it's very important. Rates have only increased across the curve 10 to 12 basis points over the past 3 months. So having a calm and methodical approach to all the signals and discussions that's going on at the Fed, in the marketplace with traders, it's a rational discussion.
2: Now, that's a good place to start our second tour of question here. What do you think of the war's Fed near term versus medium to long term?
6: Well, near term, everybody's expecting more volatility because the lack of discovery, et cetera. The longer term is probably a lower volatility environment. Well, why is that? You're going to have a methodology that tackles the two main points, Fed and inflation and growth, And at the same time, you're going to have a more flexible Fed that probably has some opaque optionality to it, but ultimately leads to an environment where they can react quicker if they do need to react.
2: Okay, now bills. Bills, as I pointed out, you make the bid to cover in these auctions. You create where the when issued market is ultimately traded. What do you think this massive issue of T-bills in the big picture means in terms of how the Fed and the Treasury look at the yield curve?
6: So I think ultimately it's a fiscal issue where they have to think about an even issuance across the yield curve. And they've done that with the free funding announcements. They're also, it has the incremental needs and financing, which clearly come in the T-bill issuance. We've had over $450 billion of incremental T-bills within the past 3 months and another $200 billion over the next few months. What's more important, though, as an investor is recognize investors want optionality. They want to make money on their cash. They can do that in bonds and fixed income in not only notional returns, but real inflation-adjusted returns. And so while all this uncertainty is happening in the marketplace, it's very easy to earn on your cash 5 to 6% in short duration type of strategies, and more importantly, broadly derive income in a real inflation-adjusted returns across fixed income. That's a lot of a more rational approach to take and not necessarily react to the next Fed meeting, the next announcement that comes, or even trader discussions that happen on a day-to-day.
2: Okay, we're out of time, so I'm going to ask you one question, short answer. Do you think the Fed's going to raise rates at SEP meeting?
6: Well, unlikely. We think they're on hold for the remainder of the year, but it's obviously data-dependent.
2: That's it. Stop. Remain on hold for the rest of the year. Gee, I've heard that somewhere before, like at home, 20 times a day coming out of my mouth. Back to you guys.
0: Who are you telling that to at home? Like, who, Rick, who are you talking to? Who's asking you?
2: My kids, the generation that's getting, you know, not getting treated well with the generational theft going on. They're the ones I talk to.
0: He almost said something else. He said they're the ones getting worked over, I think would be the polite way to say
2: yeah,
0: it.
2: Yeah, you did. Almost. Almost. But the lawyer in my brain worked.
0: I saw it. I know. I could see it even from here, even though you're in Chicago.
1: Rick and Jerome Banks, appreciate it. We have a lot more planned this hour. Crude oil prices are creeping back up again. How high are they headed? We almost touched 90 today on WTI. And a big question of the moment, can the market handle more mega cap tech IPOs? We have a banker and a tech insider here to weigh in. And some discount shopping. Our trader has some bargain picks for you. But first, crypto prices are surging again. Is it time to buy back in? That's next.

0: Vary.com.
1: Here's something we haven't said in a while. Crypto is rallying again. Bitcoin is back above $72,000 after the Treasury Department's surprise announcement yesterday boosted risk assets. You could say debasement assets. Anyway, that isn't the only catalyst for crypto. Coinbase CEO Brian Armstrong joined CNBC this morning, sounding confident about next month's Clarity Act vote.
2: I'm pretty optimistic it'll get over 60 votes, and I think both sides got 90% or so of what they want, which, you know, in any deal I've been a part of, that you say yes to that deal.
1: Well, prediction markets aren't sharing his optimism. Kalshi is pricing in just a 23% chance that Clarity becomes law by year end. Joining us now is Van Eck Fund's head of digital assets research, Matthew Siegel. Matthew, good to see you. What odds would you give it? You've been prescient. I noted when Bitcoin started rallying again, I remembered you telling us to maybe look for a little bit of that upside. But what would you say about Clarity at this point?
3: I don't think this move is about Clarity at all. I think this is all about what the Treasury has done, and it is reigniting these fears of fiscal dominance. I heard your last guest say that T-bills as a percentage of the marketable debt is normal range. I disagree with that. The Treasury's own advisory committee recommends T-bills around 15 to 20% of marketable debt. We're at 23% and going higher. So as the Treasury finances more of that debt on the short end, it hits the fiscal balance immediately. It makes keeping rates high increasingly expensive. Something has to absorb that pressure. The market's telling you it's the dollar. And over the last 15 years, the only persistent correlation that Bitcoin has shown is a negative one with the dollar. So, you know, we think this ultimately means lower real rates, a structurally weaker dollar, and Bitcoin is one of the best hedges you can find on that dynamic. So I don't think the market's looking at Clarity right now.
1: I think you just said it perfectly. I think you just perfectly encapsulated why we've seen the move that the last day and a half that we have from the Treasury's announcement. Everybody else says that people like me are overreacting. I don't think so. I think it's a big deal what they're doing. Now, we might disagree about whether that's expressed in Bitcoin or in gold or what have you. We should show the dollar as well, the DXY maybe. And this is why you look at Japan and what happens. They're capping what can happen with rates, and so people are shorting the currency. They're pushing it lower. I don't want the same thing to happen here, but you're positioning for it. I mean, you know what I mean. We sort of feel like that's the path that we're on. Is that right?
3: Yeah, I think it's easy for policymakers to handle a slightly weaker dollar and a little bit higher inflation than it is an exploding budget deficit. So, yeah, I think it caps rates, and that's where Bitcoin shines. And the interesting thing about it is for Bitcoin is that it came at a time when, given the four-year cycle, Bitcoin was already looking very late in its correction. The average bear market is about 12 months. We're 10 months in. We look at a lot of metrics around the average cost basis and what the derivatives market is saying. So we've got these 12 capitulation indicators. They've all fired a positive for Bitcoin in the last 3 months. 8 out of the 12 are positive right now. Volatility was at an all-time low. So it was a coiled spring, and I think it goes higher.
1: So where does it go quickly? And running short on time, but that's what most people care about, is 100K now, later in the future. I mean, could it go higher? But in all seriousness, what do you see as likely to be the next move? How high? When?
3: Well, so far, the move is all short covering. You know, there's been $3 billion of short liquidations in the last 24 hours. It's an all-time record. So, you know, feels like if we get the real money stepping in, maybe we go higher. Nothing is in a straight line. I told you guys 100K would be next year. Still believe that. And then, you know, long term, 2029, say we can hit 500K if the cycle plays out as usual.
1: Well, I think you got our attention. Matthew, thanks so much. Really good to see you. Matthew Siegel with Van Eck Funds, head of digital assets research.
4: All right. Crude oil is on the rise again. Is oil heading back to $100 a barrel, or will the mystery crude coming out of the Middle East save the day? We'll get into it with Josh Young of Bison Interest next.

0: today at 3 Eastern on Golf Channel.
1: An economic D-Day. That is how President Trump describing the pressure he is preparing to put on Iran. And on those comments, as well as continued concern about oil flows from the Middle East and more risk around the Russia and Ukraine region, oil prices are rising again. And as we just said, it's not just about Iran. Today, Romania scrambling two F-16 fighter jets to destroy an explosive-laden marine drone near a major gas platform in the Black Sea. The video you're seeing right now shows the moment it happened. Romania's defense minister said the drone threatened the lives of hundreds of people working on the deep water platform. The Romanian government says it was told the drone was not Ukrainian, but it has not said whether or not it was launched by Russia. This just another example and key risk in the oil and energy markets right now, as Iran has been rather quietly shifting its people in power to more hardliners who might be willing to extend or even expand the fight with the United States. Talk about it all, what it might mean for crude oil. Joining us, Josh Young. He is CIO at Bison Interest. Josh, glad you're coming on. I want to talk about Russia and Ukraine in just a second, but there's this huge push-pull in the market right now. The U.S. government, they've told us for a while, there's some new stories out, whatever, that they're able to get more oil out of Hormuz than maybe is being picked up by some of the firms that track this stuff because of transponders being off, et cetera. What do you believe is the true state of oil flows in that region right now?
2: It's a great question. Thanks for having me on. So I think it's pretty clear. We saw a similar story in May, and immediately after hearing repeat assurances that oil was transiting through the Strait of Hormuz, we saw this MOU and ceasefire signed, which seemed like capitulation by the U.S. And so it seems hard to believe that this time is different. And, you know, I think that the tanker trackers, for example, and, you know, literally that name, as well as various other firms that track these things, I think they're great at it. And I think the number is probably closer to 5 than 10 million barrels a day coming out of the Strait of Hormuz. And I think we see that in the inventory data too, in addition to just seeing it in these reports from these analytics firms.
1: Because it's very easy to make the case for $100 or over $100 a barrel oil if you just say, not you, but the market says collectively, all right, well, the flows are closer to 5 million than 10 million. You have to admit, I mean, it has been confusing when you actually just kind of look at the available supply-demand numbers. I thought oil would be higher than it is right now. Kelly, I think my co-host, we made a sort of a friendly wager with our friend Rick Santelli about this, and we were wrong. The market, even though we're up today, Josh, it is a little vexing. Why oil's at 86 and not 106?
2: Yeah, it's a great question. I think it starts to go down. You have to try to avoid the tinfoil hat on this one, because there's not a lot of great explanations. I wouldn't call it vexing. I mean, we're doing extremely well this year. Energy stocks are up a lot. So it's been very profitable to be long this trade generally. And we have seen historically, we were looking back at different historical instances of mispricings like what you're describing, and they do happen sometimes in line with public statements of the sort like we've been hearing about more oil coming through the Strait of Hormuz. You could go back 20 years to 2007, where you saw similar sorts of mispricings. And when you see oil go a lot below where it should be on a fundamental basis, historically, it's then risen a lot higher than maybe it should be on a fundamental basis.
1: In the commercial break, Kelly and I were talking about energy stocks. So the energy sector today is at a record high. So, Kelly, your point is what? That the market is pricing in more gains.
3: That the wallet share is. So we all think, well, oil's off the highs, so therefore the financial pain is off of consumers. No, it's not. The energy sector at all-time highs tells you why. Because the refiners, look at the spreads there. Look at what people are paying on diesel, gasoline. Those prices are still high, even if the barrel, the dollars per barrel, is down from where it was. I'm just curious, Josh, if you have a kind of a thought on that, that how do we get a sense of the total impact this is having, not just by looking at the price of WTI?
2: Yeah, it's a great question, and it's a great point. That's the other big factor, I think, for oil, is that the price at the pump And then especially the price for diesel for trucks and so on is quite high, and in some places is actually at or near record highs. And so as we see these sort of excess profits on the diesel and gasoline side, a lot because of the disruptions in Russia for Russian oil refineries, as well as Chinese oil exports, we are seeing unusual high refining margins. I think over the next couple of months, as we go into shoulder season, where refineries in the U.S. used to run at, let's say, 85% utilization, as they go towards 95% utilization, likely because of these high margins, I think you'll see higher oil prices, potentially coinciding actually with lower prices at the pump. And so I think there's an extra, let's say, $20 to $30 a barrel potential higher for oil and lower for refined products.
1: Yeah, you mentioned Russia. We obviously showed the Romania stuff. It's really heating up around the Russia side, maybe a story that's not getting the attention it should be. One thing, though, Josh, I want to leave it with this, is that, you know, I know it's a couple years out, but we've talked extensively. I wrote about it 2 weeks ago. All the different money and pipelines that are being built. You've got UAE, a second pipeline. Saudi's running full steam across the east-west. You've got talk of new pipelines in Iraq going through Turkey and Syria. I know that's a ways out. How do you factor in this potential? Because a lot of this stuff is either not built or needs to be rebuilt or reconstructed or whatever. Do you factor in any of this into your longer term thinking about the risk profile around oil?
2: Yeah, I think it's a great question. I think, unfortunately, these pipelines out of the region are a red herring. And unfortunately, even if there were those pipelines, there would still be a lot of risk to these energy production and processing facilities, water purification, which is necessary for sustaining oil production in Saudi Arabia, for example, and Kuwait. And so, unfortunately, that may be a good story, but I don't think it really addresses the root of the problem, which is Iran, the IRGC, and their affiliates attacking energy infrastructure and transportation. Yeah. So I don't know that that really would fully solve the problem, unfortunately. And I think that energy security is at risk, like Secretary Bessent said earlier today, as long as the IRGC regime is in control.
1: And it's actually gotten worse because a lot of the names have quietly shifted, as we said at the top, Josh, to more hardline IRGC people from even the people that existed 2 or 3 weeks ago. Josh Young, Bison Interest. Really appreciate it, Josh. Thank you. Just one comment to you, Kelly, very quickly, is that I want our viewers and listeners to note that if you start to see, you know how we've been arguing for a couple months now that there's really no Iran, there's like a bunch of different collective. If you look now, some of the names are consolidating. There's some new names. Some of these are even more aggressive, shall we say, warlord types than the pre. It seems like Iran is consolidating more to the hardliners than the moderates, just something to be mindful of.
3: Well, I'm glad, you know, look, any little insight we can get might help explain why the negotiations are or aren't going the way they are and the price of oil concordantly.
1: One of the guys who's been elevated is wanted for war crimes by Interpol for, I think, a 2004 bombing in Argentina.
3: Yeah, I've heard about him.
1: Like, these are bad people that are now being elevated by whoever is purporting to run Iran.
3: Yeah. Stocks are at session lows across the board as well. Take a quick look. Dow's down about 629 points. Russell 2000's down 1.4%. And coming up, when will Anthropic and OpenAI go public? And can the market handle it when they do? We've got a panel to discuss that from all angles next.

0: Call now, because waiting is already costing you.
1: Welcome back. We have already had several big IPOs this year, the likes of SpaceX, which is down 5% today, and Cerebras. Couple more massive ones look to be coming soon, Anthropic and maybe OpenAI. Both of those companies have valuations in the nearly trillion-dollar range. Can the market handle them? We have a banker here with us who worked on both the SpaceX and Cerebras IPOs, Barclays Head of Technology and Communications Equity Capital Markets, Jamie Tortorici. Such a fun name to say, Jamie. Welcome. And someone with a direct line to the tech C-suite, Daniel Newman, the CEO of the Futurum Group. It's great to have you both here on set. Jamie, do you want to just give us, here's what we think we're hearing, and you can kind of, you know, wink or nod or whatever you feel comfortable saying, that Anthropic's coming soon. I mean, we're talking about maybe end of September, early October. OpenAI, I don't know. Feel free to chime in however you'd like.
2: Well, what I will tell you is, regardless of the timing of either of those specifically, there's a lot of anticipation about both of those companies coming to market. There's a lot of excitement. They're growing at levels and scale that we really haven't seen in the past.
1: Here's an interesting thing I'm just going to throw into this mix. Up until about yesterday, this all looked like a wonderful story. Now, all of a sudden, you're getting into the time of year. Seasonally very difficult. We always know that. Look at today. Look at the bond yields, all the anxiety. If the markets whip up in the next 2, 3, 4 weeks, is that going to delay Anthropic's offering?
2: Look, I think there's... our pipeline is very strong as it relates to companies coming public. That includes the AI ecosystem. However, look, there's always a little bit market dependency, right? Right now, we have the VIX is at 16. We're not that far off of the lows for the year. 75% of IPOs the last 25 years have happened when the VIX is below 20. We're still in a pretty constructive market. We're seeing a lot of rotation in the market. So, look, fast forward a bit. To the extent that things are relatively stable in the market, those companies can really come public whenever they choose.
3: Dan, and I know, don't worry, Jamie, we're not going to ask you about the price of SpaceX because your firm worked on it. So I'm going to go to Daniel on this one. We're looking at SpaceX, $132. Stock was a lot higher. Yep. It's basically back sort of at the IPO price. But a lot of people have still gotten very rich. Do you view SpaceX as a successful IPO?
4: SpaceX did exactly...
3: Oh, a sweet mustache, by the way.
4: Thank you. Thank you. I'm so glad you called that out, Brian. we sat down on SpaceX IPO day. We talked about this. And I actually told you...
3: Not a random question.
4: I told you what was going to happen. I said it will absolutely shoot up immediately. And then you have the unlocks. You have...
3: It'll land like a rocket.
4: The reality, the gravity. And it's come back. But meanwhile, it's been executing. So SpaceX, as I said to you that day, and I'm going to continue and maintain my belief, it's been a good IPO. It's a company that if you're a long-term minded investor, you look at what they're doing in AI. More than even the space and the communications, you look at what they're doing in AI. Impressive. $40 million per megawatt. Best in class.
3: Is it performing well enough? Sorry to jump in.
4: No, it's good.
3: Is it performing well enough to keep the pipeline Jamie just talked about open and strong?
4: I think so. I think SpaceX continues to be a bellwether for what the market can handle, for the enthusiasm for AI, and, of course, for the enthusiasm for companies that are breaking into uncharted territories. It's a very exciting company, and I think there is unfettered demand for Anthropic. And I think OpenAI is actually getting a bit of an unfair look right now. I think people have written it off too soon. They didn't even think about Anthropic until they did. OpenAI was going to win without question. Now, all of a sudden, Anthropic has done very well. But guess what? OpenAI's actually seeing its growth accelerate past Anthropic this quarter. So, you know, it's going to be great. It's going to be exciting, and the demand will be there when they go public.
1: That's what I was going to ask you, Jamie, is about, would you kind of, should we think about Anthropic and OpenAI is just they're kind of lumped together, or do we need to start thinking about them differently? Because to Daniel's point, it's maybe we lump them together, but OpenAI seems like it wants to wait a little bit. It has different maybe internal dynamics.
2: Look, I think there is so much excitement about this space in general, right? The LLMs are one part of the category of the AI ecosystem. I think you look at that spans multiple areas, power, right? Compute. There's a lot to come to market in compute. Obviously, the LLMs, data center infrastructure, and even the application layer is now starting to, there's lots of opportunities that are emerging as a result of AI. And so these companies, I think, are a subset, albeit very large, right? But a subset of the AI ecosystem that we're going to see come to market in the next couple
1: of years. But who else would be, I mean, can you give us some examples? Because it is a little weird. Like here we have this incredible new technology and most of the companies we're betting on or can invest in already are worth $1 trillion. Are there newer, smaller, more nimble players that you think are coming or no?
2: There absolutely are. I mean, if you look at a lot of the workloads are moving to inference, right? You have cloud inference companies that are private, that are growing, you know, multiples of themselves year on year that are opportunities. You have actually application software type companies that have very sound, large customer bases that are actually using AI to basically solidify that competitive moat that they have, that are using newer technology even in the SaaS space. And so there's lots of opportunities the next couple of years I think about. And if I think about how much high growth is there in the public markets, there's literally 19 tech companies that have grown 30% in the last year that are going to grow at least 25% this year out of 6,175 publicly traded companies, right? So there's a real scarcity of high growth in the market. And the next couple of years, we're tracking 250 tech companies that we think.
3: It's 250 tech companies. Yeah. And I'm going to say something, Dan, that I want to assure the audience, I've not been drinking. which is, are we understating the amount of money going to the AI build? And I bring this up because we always throw around the $700 billion, $800 billion a year number. The Journal just had a piece a couple of days ago, come up maybe $3 trillion off balance sheet type mechanisms. And maybe the numbers, as gigantic as they are actually bigger than we're even making them to be on television.
4: Well, let me give you the...
3: And people always come out the media like, oh, you're overstating everything, right? Maybe we're not.
4: I think we like hyperbole. It makes for a great story. But I also think there's a lot of truth behind it. You know, we have a cumulative CapEx forecast at Futurum of a bull case for 2030 of $14 trillion now.
3: Over how much time?
4: Between now. Cumulatively between now and 2030. What 14 plus
1: so
4: trillion.
1: In the next
4: so in the next
1: three
4: four,
1: years
4: four and a half years. 26 okay. to 30.
1: Got it.
3: So that would get to about $2.5 to $3 billion a year, effectively.
4: Trillion.
3: Yeah, not billion.
4: Yeah,
3: sorry.
4: So when you talk
3: the math
4: about
3: was right,
4: when you
3: the
4: yeah, when you talk about the mechanisms that are being used, of course, the way these companies are going to be creative and how they think about doing financing, when, you know, that newest OpenAI deal that got a lot of skepticism with NVIDIA, where NVIDIA is going to pull out and only do 5 gigawatts, actually that deal could end up being $350 billion, not $250, but the headline, of course, said, oh, they cut it in half. The truth is there's going to be more infrastructure bought, and of course, NVIDIA, with their credit default swaps and how that's being looked at in the marketplace, they don't want to take on and backstop as many guarantees as they have to, so they're getting creative. Their recent $500 billion partnership with KKR and Blackstone, that's all very creative in terms of how they can make sure the build-out continues because the demand is there. And the thing is these are smart companies with great leaders that understand that underinvestment is a bigger risk than overinvestment. It's existential that they invest enough, but they have to do it the right way because this is
1: fascinating to watch this all play out because we don't know how it's going to. Maybe it ends great, but maybe it didn't. But I watch everybody going, yeah, we have to be in the race. Do you have a quick final comment on that, Jamie? Like, do these companies
3: like how does it end?
1: Have to go public, get this capital? Is it going to be all
3: on does it end?
1: The public market investor to hopefully not be left, you know, I'm not trying to say holding the bag. I believe in these companies, but in this case, it's a lot of CapEx for a product that is in some danger of being commoditized.
2: It's a lot of CapEx, but they're building for demand that's already here, right? Mm-hmm. It's so different from the dot-com days where we were building out dark fiber and then hoping the demand shows up, right?
3: And it did, but it took decades.
2: It took a long time, right? In this
3: case, and companies went bust, as you know, Global Crossing, right? The companies that laid that fiber that we now rely on today went bust doing it.
4: But the quality of the companies backstopping this revolution, the balance sheets of these companies, the hyperscalers, and then, of course, the picks and shovels, the NVIDIAs, their balance sheets look completely different than 2001.
1: All right. Gentlemen, thanks. Really appreciate it. Jamie Tertorici and Daniel Newman.
3: All right, let's get on out of Contessa Brewer with a CNBC News update.
5: Brian, the Justice Department is now asking a judge not to schedule an emergency hearing on Disney's lawsuit over ABC's license renewal, according to a new filing. On Tuesday, Disney-owned ABC filed a First Amendment lawsuit against the agency, calling its investigation into the company a retaliatory campaign over the nature of its news coverage. The FCC says it began an early broadcast license renewal in April over Disney's diversity, equity, and inclusion practices. The Democratic National Committee has narrowed down potential host cities for its 2028 convention, Boston, Denver, and Philadelphia. The finalists now vying to host that event. A final decision on where the convention will be is expected later this year. And Hawaii is bracing for the potential of a new tropical storm to hit the island. Look, these folks just cannot catch a break. A few days ago, you

0: Now officials are warning people about the possibility of life-threatening flash floods, but also, of course, landslides. All of that water destabilizes the hillsides. Brian, that's the news. We'll continue to follow that.
1: Scary stuff, Contessa. Thank you very much. All right, we'll take a short break. Right back.

0: for free on Fandango.
1: Time now for our Market Navigator segment, and boy, do we need it today. Our next guest says options can offer some downside protection in a market like this. The financials and utilities in particular come to mind. John Borrello is Senior Portfolio Manager for Global Strategies at Invesco. John, what are you thinking?
2: Well, look, the winds are swirling right now. There's a lot of uncertainty in the markets, both the bond market and equities. We've got the AI trade crowded and getting choppier. And I think there's a real opportunity for investors that are overexposed to this trade to hedge their downside risk, but not necessarily with the broad markets like the S&P 500 or the NASDAQ. I think it makes sense to break the market into pieces and look at the sectors as opportunities to hedge broad market risk. So, you know, as you pointed out, I think financials are a good way to go with XLF to buy put options, maybe 6 months out, roughly 5 to 10% out of the money. Also utilities. You know, utilities used to be kind of a safe haven trade, but they're much more linked to AI with data centers, et cetera. So that's a good place to look to reduce downside risk as well. With consumer discretionary, you get exposure to both Amazon and Tesla, you know, big bellwethers that have been driving the market higher for, you know, recent past. And then you also have communications, which, you know, that sector is dominated by Google and Meta. So you get a lot of the big names that have been driving higher that seem to be, you know, a bit crowded and susceptible to downside risk. So really what we're screening for is sectors that are both relatively cheap in terms of the protection of their options, but also vulnerable to a pullback. And if you create a basket of hedges with those four sectors, you end up with, you know, the ability to have better bang for your buck. It's a cheaper way to hedge, and

0: could end up paying off really well if we get a broad-based sell-off, especially if correlations start to go to one.
1: Financials, utilities, even consumer discretionary community, just the whole thing. No, I don't see energy in there. John, thanks. We'll check back in. Appreciate your time today. John Borrello,
0: thank you, Kelly.
1: There from Invesco.
2: All right, coming up, we're going to head down Wall Street's discount aisle. Jeff Kilburger is here to tell you which beaten-up stocks you may want to buy or may not.

0: @very.com.
1: All right, let's wrap it up by digging a little bit inside the discount bin, because some big name stocks are now way below their average analyst target price. Here are the five S&P 500 stocks trading the most below their targets. Oracle, 76% below. You've got AppLovin, NRG, Micron, and Vistra, all more than 60% from where analysts say they should be. Let's bring in Jeff Kilberg, founder, CEO, and CIO of KKM Financial, also a CNBC contributor. Listen, analysts do often cut their targets. So the targets we referenced, Jeff, may get cut. But right now, those are huge gaps in big names, any of them catching your eye.
2: Well, Sully, you're absolutely right. And to see those targets, it is a little despairing to see. But even Oracle is a name, and we actually have that in our Essential 40 portfolio. We still believe it's an essential name, Sully, despite the fact it's down 67% from targets. It's only down 27% year-to-date after a pretty significant bounce recently. But think about Oracle. It is essentially the database and ERP system, central nervous system for all the Fortune 500 companies, major banks, airlines, and even the U.S. government to a certain extent. So we look at Oracle as an opportunity, call it value and growth. But what's happened when you've seen this haircut in Oracle, which we own, by the way, equal weighted, so it was 2.5%, now it's 1.5%, as it has been kneecapped. But what we are seeing, Sully, in Oracle is the fact of the matter they have $638 billion. And this is RPOs. We're not talking football. You know, I'm all fired up for football. It's not run pass option. This is remaining performance obligations. And that's $638 billion. It's a race for them. And I know since June, when it was trading about $250, we've seen a $100 drop, more than a $100 drop. And that's kind of on the open AI fears or jitters. But where I want to tell folks is that if we don't see open AI commit and execute on those contracts, there are people lining up to buy compute. Think about the open checkbooks at XAI with Elon Musk or over at Meta.
1: I like good argument on Oracle. Name, sort of an argument that we have not heard a lot about, and a stock that just continues to go down. But Jeff Kilberg may be making a little bit of the optimistic case. Jeff, always appreciate your time. Jeff, thank you very much.
3: And thanks for watching Power Lunch, everyone. Dow still right near session lows, down 655 today. Closing bell picks up our coverage right now.
4: All right, guys, thanks so much. Welcome to Closing Bell. I'm Scott Wapner, live from Post 9 here at the New York Stock Exchange. This make or break hour begins with stocks around their worst levels of this day. Higher yields, higher oil, certainly having an impact, especially as the reversal in rates does come just a day after the Treasury tried to soothe the markets. We'll have a lot more on that coming up, but there's the 10-year, there's the majors. You got two of the three majors down by at least 1% as we take a look at that scorecard with 60 to go in regulation. Most sectors are in the red as well. Most of the mega caps are as well. A little weaker today. That space looking ahead, though, as you might expect, to NVIDIA's earnings next week. Momentum names like Micron, they are higher today. Walmart having one of its worst days in a long time following its earnings. You don't often see the stock down 10%. It is today. Coinbase is ripping, though, on Bitcoin's bounce back. And Moderna is giving a little bit back as well after yesterday's historic move in that name. But again, take that into perspective here. Down 22%. It was up like 140% yesterday. So that's where we start our talk of the tape. Where do stocks go from here as rates remain in focus, the war carries on, and seasonal weakness looms? Let's ask our panel, CIBC's Chris Harvey, J.P. Morgan's Gabriela Santos, Invesco's Brian Levitt. Good to have one and all here as we try and figure out what's up with this market. Is this a hang-up on rates?
5: I think it's a hang-up on rates. I think it's a credit. I think it's more of a credit issue. What you're trying to do is you're trying to shove, I'd say, 10 pounds of IG issuance in a five-pound bag, and it's not working. You're late in the season. You know, what's happening is demand, there's too much demand for the paper that's out there, and you're having a little bit of pushback.
4: It's not going to stop.
5: It's not going to stop, but we do have earnings on, I think it's Wednesday, Tuesday?
4: Next week, Wednesday.
5: Next week.
4: NVIDIA, you're talking
5: NVIDIA,
4: about.
5: NVIDIA, right? So it's a little bit of choppiness until then, and I think we just have to deal with it for now. Stocks do trade. We had a heck of a run, and now we're digesting some of the macro, and we're digesting a lot of the issues that's come to the marketplace.
4: So do we think then, Gabby, that it's going to be both stock and rate volatility for a little bit?
6: I think for stocks, in my opinion, primarily around the AI story, I think we've had a bit of a lull here, so you know, rates getting a bit more attention. But I think for the stocks discussion, it's going to be after July's sell-off in semiconductors and momentum, where are we now more appropriately priced for picks and shovels, hyperscalers, and software? I think, importantly, next week, there'll be a little bit more information. Of course, we have NVIDIA's earnings reports, but there's also this anticipatory buzz around when exactly will we get the S1 filings for Anthropic and or OpenAI.
4: Oh, good point.
6: So really important insight there into the annualized revenue for these model labs and hence the actual sustainability of a lot of the spending.
4: There's some talk in the marketplace. I read that on FactSet this morning that some of the negativity around the momentum trade is actually around what Gabrielle is talking about maybe a little bit of softness relative to expectations in the ARR, the revenues from the run rates of these companies, OpenAI and Anthropic. How do you see the markets here, given sort of everything, there's a lot of cross currents, right?
0: There are. I think on, this rate question, we should probably put this a little bit in perspective. Everybody's focusing on debt in the last 10 years going from $20 trillion to $40 trillion. Household net worth went from $80 trillion to $175 trillion over the same time period. At the same time, we've seen rates move up amid higher oil prices after inflation peaked in 2023 and the equity market did just fine. So rates are rising, credit spreads are tight, equal weight indices are near all-time highs. So we should put all of this into some perspective. Of course, we know that earnings have been robust, revenues have been robust. There will be some slowdown as we move forward, but I think we're still very much in a structural bull market.
4: You think we're making too much of that screen right there?
0: What was the screen? I missed it.
4: Right. Oh, it was the yield curve.
0: The yield curve. Well, look, I mean, whether you're talking about short term or long term, I think are two different things. We're seeing rates grind up and the market's digested it. If they move quickly from here, then, yeah, you'll have some volatility. You'll have some valuation adjustment. But is that the end of the business cycle? I don't think so. We're still very much of the mind that we're in a longer term structural bull here.
4: You've never been shy about, stepping further out than some are willing to go. What is your target for stocks for this year?
5: Target for stocks is 80-20. We still think there's upside. That's not a ton of upside from what we're seeing. But the thing is, everyone's making money in this market. Small cap managers, S&P equal weight, tech managers. And when you see that, people are going to put on more risk. They look at things more optimistically. We're going to have some chop in the short term because of credit, because of rates, because we're into the macro at this point in time. We're going to have Jackson Hole. But longer term or intermediate term, you're going to have equities go higher. The fundamentals are still really, really, really
4: good. Are you tempted to bump that target up? I mean, because now you almost have everybody at least 8,000. Yeah. Your Denny's like at 884.
0: Yeah.
4: Some have said, hey, you could do 9,000 in the next, whatever period of time. Just because, as Brian was talking about, the earnings story is so dramatically good.
7: It's really good. I don't know if I want to do this on air, but let's just say
4: we were about to do it. I was feeling that.
7: But things are good, right? And you do have to take with the good with the bad. Sometimes things are good. Rates are moving higher. At the end of the day, it's real rates, which is making things more attractive for the bond investors. Sooner or later, you would expect them to step in. And if we ever get something relatively positive in the Middle East, you can see stocks take another leg higher.
4: Hey, that's what Rick Rieder was talking about yesterday, the attractiveness of real rates.
7: Yeah, it's really attractive. You're getting paid. You're getting paid more than you have in a long, long time. But people are just, investors, PMs are just a little bit tentative. And once they get off and they feel a little bit more comfortable, things can change very, very quickly.
4: All right. I'll come back to you guys in a second, because speaking of yields, the Treasury Secretary was on this very network earlier today and said yesterday's intervention might not be the last.
8: We routinely do buybacks, and we're going to increase the size of the buyback. We're trying to signal that we think that this is a thinly traded area of the market, that we're in August, and there's been a lot of corporate issuance that's influenced the market.
4: Our senior economics reporter, Steve Leisman, as you see, has joined us at Post 9 with more. I thought that was interesting. So this may not be the last, but also using the word signal, because when I was talking with Rick Rieder yesterday, he also intimated that this was more about the signal than the move itself, to which I'm thinking, like, now we have a Treasury put too?
9: Yeah, maybe the question of, you know, don't fight the Fed is now don't fight the Treasury.
10: Well, does, you know, that work that, just, that does that work just the same?
9: Let's be clear about what they announced. What they said yesterday was at least $4 billion per operation from now through November. So that was $16 billion. $16 billion is a pimple on an elephant. However, symbolically, and I was just studying the chart, and they just put up the chart. Not even my asking, they put up the chart. That is amazing. It looks like
10: they're good.
9: It looks like the market is acting as perhaps there's a line it's not quite willing to cross, that may be at 470 here on the 10-year. I don't know that yet. These are early days yet. They did give back something. The Treasuries gave back something of what they got yesterday in terms of the rally from the action by the Treasury. But what was really interesting, and this is why it helped that I was an English major and not an MBA, was when Bessent steps to the podium here with Sarah this morning, and he is not prompted, and he says, it could be more than $4 billion. Those were literally the first words out of his mouth that told me a couple things. The first thing it told me was he was not satisfied with the market reaction and wanted to make sure the market understood what they were saying. It wasn't up to $4 billion. It was at least $4 billion on these buybacks.
10: So he also said, which I thought was interesting, this notion that rates are not trading on fundamentals. He made that case,
9: yeah,
10: and that he has, quote, asymmetric information that the markets don't. He just doesn't think that the market's rates are where they should be. And he's clearly intent on trying to get them there by one way or the other.
9: Yeah, I would kind of say good luck with that, Scott, because what you're talking about is saying I know better than the market, which was okay when he was a hedge fund manager. Whether or not that's okay when you're the Treasury Secretary is a little unclear, because at the end of the day, and this is where it gets squirrely here, Scott, and really very interesting, the Treasury's arsenal in this regard is very small. Unless they're going to violate their own kind of rules and start using the Treasury General Account to affect some of these things, it doesn't have a lot of money to play with. You know who does have a lot of money to play with?
10: So the Fed?
9: The Fed. Now, did you you were sitting this close to Reeder yesterday. And
10: closer.
9: Reeder, closer. And I understand why you keep your distance from me and not Rick. That's fine. But here's the deal. Reeder is the one. Boy, I wish I had this quote right in front of me. I didn't know I was going to quite go here.
10: Okay.
9: Reeder's the one who mentions the Fed.
10: Oh, I'm going to play that for you.
9: Oh, you're going to play
10: don't
9: that?
10: Front run
9: oh,
10: this.
9: Mind melt.
10: Because I'm thinking about the Fed.
9: Boom.
10: Well, I'm thinking about the Fed and then how the move in rates and the Treasury's intervention is going to play inside the Fed when Chair Walsh gives the speech, Chair Warsh gives the speech next week in Jackson Hole. Some are also wondering whether he needs to give the markets more information on how it plans to get inflation down. St. Louis Fed President Alberto Musalem, he was on this set as well today and said the Fed can still get rid of forward guidance and communicate better with the markets. Listen.
11: I think forward guidance is useful when interest rates are at zero. We're not at zero right now. We're in a normal state of affairs where the federal funds rate is our primary tool. So I'm open-minded and okay with putting forward guidance aside. That said, there's a big difference between what forward guidance is, which is a commitment to a policy path, and actually communicating your framework.
10: Right. He did that with you guys. He didn't tell you what he was going to do or what he foresaw in terms of his moves on rates, but he gave you the mechanism in which he's thinking how you can get from here to there, what they should be looking at to get from here to there, and an idea of how maybe they can execute it with the tools that they have in their box. You don't need to turn the whole box off.
9: Right.
10: You can do both. You can achieve what Warsh wants to and still get to that place, can't you?
9: So my lead for tomorrow's story, Scott, is the family fight is going on vacation in the mountains. Okay? And what that means is I don't hear that almost anybody on the FOMC is glomming on to Kevin Warsh's idea about holding back on their reaction function. I believe there's almost universal disagreement that they should follow that path. Warsh has his own ideas, and I believe Warsh is going to end up in Jackson Hole, closer to where other members of the FOMC are. I think it's likely that Kevin Warsh ends up giving us more of his views. I think he's trying to figure out how to affect his ideal with the reality of running the largest economy and being the most powerful person. And I think that means he has to meet them a little bit more halfway. And I also think that Kevin Warsh is going to decide that there's some things he can say and won't say after press conferences, but when he's giving an individual speech, he may have more latitude to give us more information on what he thinks.
10: I mean, I think even some of the largest market participants think that some changes need to be made.
9: Right.
10: And that Chair Warsh can achieve what he wants while at the same time expressing a little more information.
9: Right.
10: Listen to BlackRock's Rick Reeder. Here's what he told me about that yesterday.
12: There is one thing that I think the chair needs to do over the coming weeks, and maybe Jackson Hole, maybe at the next FOMC meeting. What are the metrics you're looking at? What is your reaction function going to be? If you saw this sort of data, and by the way, it doesn't have to just be core PCE.
10: So I thought that was interesting hearing from somebody like Rick Reeder, right?
13: Yeah.
10: The world's largest asset manager. And that's where the segue is perfect for all of you guys. Like, you want more? Are you content with less? What do you think?
7: I'm content with less. Tell us what the task force have. Give us the framework that you're going to look at, and let's move forward. And I agree with a lot of what he's saying. We want to move to the back page. We don't want to be the front story. We want to react to the markets, not the markets react to us.
10: We play the right thing. The ball, not the referee. But I go back to what I said to Reeder yesterday. Players on the field at least want to know what the rules of the road are from the refs. How are you going to call this game? And then I'll play it. I don't need to rely on you to play my game at my best, but I at least need to know what the rule book looks like.
6: Mm-hmm. Yeah, you don't need the answers to the test. You need to understand how the test is going to be put together, how you can study and respond to it. And I think that's what a lot of market participants are talking about. It's inappropriate and has been for some time to have such precise time dependent forward guidance, but we still want to understand how the incoming data would affect the Fed's reaction function. That's what, you know, rate sensitive markets do. And this is where I think it's interesting. This year we've had, since February, a move higher in yields. From February to late June, it was just resetting inflation and rate expectations. But then since late June, it has not been about that. It's been about the term premium. So the extra little juice that investors want for a given macroeconomic outlook. And that's where I think it is about some of this confusion around, well, which exactly inflation metric is it? And is it interest rates and or the balance sheet? And that's where I think ultimately it's just probably some typical first press conference kind of misspeaking that can be and hopefully is corrected at Jackson Hole.
10: These concepts are not mutually exclusive. You can achieve all of the things that he wants to achieve while giving the markets and its participants just a little more clarity on getting from point A to point B. What do you think?
0: What precisely are we watching? But the reality is, I think I'm largely okay with this, Scott. I mean, like, what am I watching on a daily basis? I'm watching inflation break even. I'm watching leading indicators of the job market. So for the most part, I don't view this substantially as rocket science. I'm sitting here right now with contained inflation expectations, a job market that's relatively weak. I could surmise from that, you know, it's unlikely that we're raising interest rates significantly here, if at all. And if we do, are we raising them beyond what the market is already expecting? So I'm generally comfortable with it, and I'll continue to watch indicators in the market.
10: I understand why a senior economics reporter would want more. More is more for what we try and do. But what do you make of hearing from these market participants suggest that they're okay with less? And then maybe in this instance, less is more. But
9: in the context of what
10: Reeder's talking
9: about. I've given my take on that, which is that I don't know if they're saying this, but if you're going to give me less, I'm going to say pay me for less. And pay me for less is I'm going to exact more in terms of uncertainty. So you can run the railroad any way you like. What I think is important here is to think about who Rick Reeder is. Rick Reeder is not one of those whiners that the Journal's op-ed page has complained about. Rick Reeder is not a radical or a complainer in any way, shape, or form. Rick Rieder, I think you said, is the world's largest asset manager.
10: Well, BlackRock is.
9: BlackRock,
10: and he's
9: okay,
10: the CIO of global fixed income.
9: Guess what?
10: And the head of their entire allocation
9: Rick
10: team.
9: Rick Rieder is one of Scott Bessent's biggest customers. Rick Rieder is an aorta through which the Federal Reserve affects monetary policy and helps to run this economy. If Riff asks for a little bit more, it's a perfectly reasonable and very important request that you could expect both Scott Bessent and Kevin Warsh to acquiesce
10: to. That's why I thought it was meaningful.
9: That's why we're doing
10: it. Yesterday.
9: Yeah, but let me give you one more thing, which is the other thing that he said, which is another horizon to discuss. Rick said, I think there's more firepower at Treasury for these buybacks. And we heard that today. This was yesterday, Rieder's argument.
10: Yeah.
9: But here's the other part. I quite frankly think there's more firepower in terms of how you manage the yield curve sitting at the Federal Reserve. Now, if remember, Kevin Warsh said, and my colleague Matt Peterson is writing a piece on this now. It'll be on .com, I believe, this afternoon. Get to work, Matt. But here's the thing. Kevin Warsh said he wants to give the Treasury the responsibility for things that are the Treasury's. And the question becomes the extent to which the FOMC is willing to play ball in terms of what the Fed is, what the Treasury Secretary is trying to do here. And we talk about symbols earlier in this conversation. You got to wonder, is the Fed going to be working with the Treasury on this YCC, this yield mm-hmm. curve control, mm-hmm. or will the FOMC balk at that concept? That's something I believe that's not quite in the back of the mind of big bond managers right now, but maybe it's definitely on their mind right now.
10: It ups the ante, if nothing
9: really
10: else.
9: Seriously ups the ante.
10: For next week and then beyond at the meeting. So we'll see, guys. Go ahead.
6: I would just say, and for November, when we get the next Treasury refunding announcement, this asymmetric information that Treasury Secretary
9: what does that mean, Gabrielle?
6: Was alluding to, is he going to
9: what
6: signal
9: does that mean?
6: A big change in the issuance calendar?
9: In other words, I know what I'm going
6: schedule.
9: To do, and you don't know what I'm going
6: I'm
9: to
6: going
9: do.
6: I'm going to issue a lot more on the short end than on the long end. Like,
9: but that's the opposite of what his Treasury Advisory Committee has advised him,
6: yes.
9: And where he's going into higher percentages of short-term debt as a percent of the total outstanding debt. And what that does is put pressures on Warsh. If he moves interest rates, he creates a bigger cost for the Treasury and the financing
10: sure,
9: of the deficit.
10: Sure, let's not also forget, and I think it's worthwhile just thinking about this too, and then we're gonna bounce. The midterms are soon. Some say this is as much political as it is sort of mechanical in the markets to try and get yields down. So I think it's all in the soup pot, and we'll see how the markets end up tasting it, what they think. Guys, that was awesome. Thanks so much for everybody being with us. Let's talk Walmart today. It's one of the day's biggest drags, certainly on the Dow, despite that revenue beat. Pippa Stevens tells us why.
13: Hey, Scott, worst day in more than 4 years after Walmart's same-store sales came up short, missing estimates for the first time in more than 4 years. Now, the company did beat revenue estimates for the quarter and raised its full-year EPS guide, but that is likely largely due to the $2.9 billion in tariff refunds the company was eligible for, the vast majority of which was received in the just-completed quarter. For the comp sales miss that was almost one full percentage point below estimates, Walmart pointed to changes in pricing regulations for GLP-1 drugs. The company also said customers are feeling pressure and looking for value, specifically calling out the rise in gas prices, with CFO John David Rainey saying on the call that looking at sales month by month in the latest quarter, it was clear when pump prices increased and got above $4, noting the trade-offs in June were the most obvious, leading the retailer to lean heavily into lower prices. Still, Walmart did say that sales performance in its core business continues to be very consistent. Those shares down 10%. Scott?
10: All right, Pippa, thank you very much for that. That's Pippa Stevens. We're watching SpaceX, too. Under pressure today, yet another post-IPO lockup expiration happening today. Stock down more than 5%. Seema Modi tells us more. Hi.
14: Hey, Scott, about 319 million SpaceX shares have become eligible for sale. This is SpaceX's second lockup as part of the company's staggered approach to unlocking shares for early employees and investors over the course of 1 year versus all at one time. Bankers often recommend this strategy to limit volatility. Investors can choose to hold their shares, so the actual impact on the stock really depends on how much they sell. SpaceX shares did rebound following its first lockup in in early August and are still up about 22% since then, though the stock has pared some of those gains. Driving today's price action, Chinese startup Landspace launching and recovering the bottom part of its rocket. Till now, SpaceX and Blue Origin were the only companies capable of reusable rocket technology. So it's seen as yet another sign of China attempting to narrow the gap with the U.S. in space. At this hour, watching SpaceX shares down about 5%, on pace for its third negative session in a row, Scott.
10: All right, Seema, thank you. Seema Modi, we're just getting started here. Up next, our analyst, Dan Ives. He's back at Post 9. How he sees the move in rates impacting tech stocks. Plus, we get his reaction to what Micron's CEO said exclusively on this network today about the memory chip crunch. It was pretty significant. We'll discuss next.

0: Love Finance.
1: Welcome back. Micron shares, there they are, 3% bouncing a bit today. The company's CEO, Sanjay Mehrotra, was on CNBC today, said this about the ongoing need for memory.
2: Memory is no longer a component in a system. Memory is the strategic infrastructure for AI. It's no longer a commodity. It is a high value. This is enabling value for our customers. Without memory, you cannot make AI smarter. You cannot make AI faster. You cannot scale up AI. You know, AI is advancing. A lot of context is getting generated. All of that context has to be stored, has to be processed through memory.
1: For more, let's welcome in Dan Ives of Yorkville Ives and Company. Good to see you.
3: Yeah, great to see you.
1: He's making the case that don't judge us as chip makers the way you've traditionally judged us, because this time's different. Is that the message?
3: And I agree. I mean, if someone like myself has been to Korea so many times, you see the changes, because the reality is you count on one hand the amount of memory players. And when it comes to the AI revolution, everything that we're seeing, right now demand and supply, 15 to 1 when it comes to what we see from a memory perspective. And that's why, obviously, Apple and is a good example, need to pay more in memory. And there's just no way around it. This is not cyclical. This continues to be really foundational.
1: What if it's still cyclical? The duration of that cyclicality has just been elongated. Is that fair, or have we literally entered into a more secular time for chips because of the level of demand and how it's not going to dissipate anytime soon?
3: Yeah, it's a great point. That's definitely like a hot sort of debate, in my opinion.
1: Because it matters for valuations,
3: no
1: doesn't
3: doubt.
1: It?
3: Of course. And to me, I think it's changed. It's no longer the cyclicality at one point will come back. But I don't think you have true equilibrium to late 2028, early 2029. Based on the trajectory of what we're seeing today. And I think that's why we're going to continue to have these ebbs and flows, no different than we saw with the KOSPI being Korean, some of these sort of white knuckle moments. But the reality, and I think it's further instituted what we've seen from the hyperscalers in terms of demand, what you see in terms of enterprise use cases, memory players, it's right now, it's their world, and everyone else is paying rent.
1: So if we, the valuation of Micron, for example, on a forward basis is like 6.6, something like that. Is that where it should be? Is that cheap? I mean, how do you assess that, given if you're a true believer in what the CEO just said as an investor, then if I agree with you, what is it? What do I do? 6.7 times.
3: Yeah, I think right now, I mean, investors are valuing these companies, the cyclicality, and they're basically giving no credit to what ultimately I believe is going to be the demand over the coming years. Scott, I think it's no different than what we saw like with NVIDIA. You know, if we just think over the last few months, as these companies prove it, the valuation will ultimately then start to I think, manifest and actually generate what should be less cyclicality and really more of a multi-year cycle that's going to continue to play. There's no way around it, because even when some say, okay, there could be Chinese memory players or there's an alternative, Korea holds the cards when it comes to memory, and I think that there's no changes that I see in the future.
1: And there's no implication at all for excess ordering or double or triple ordering, because you can't get what you need, and eventually it's going to catch up, and then that's when the problem happens, because people have ordered too much, even if there's robust demand.
3: Yeah, and that's been a worry, but right now you got to get online to get those chips, and I think part of what we're seeing in terms of everything from a use case, from hyperscalers, from a demand perspective, it's just accelerating. So I don't think that we are near any sort of point of sort of over-ordering or worries about inventory, and then they cut back. And I think that's something where it's further validated from the hyperscalers, obviously companies like Palantir, software companies, chip makers. It's a Jenga puzzle when you put it all together. And I think more and more it's really starting to play out from a bull case scenario.
1: All right, so you get more from the CEO tonight with Jim on Mad Money, because he was the one doing the interview and the soundbite that you saw, so you don't want to miss that. I'm not going to let you go, though, without asking you about NVIDIA. Where are your own expectations ahead of an earnings print that's going to happen in now less than a week?
3: I mean, it's our view investors continue to underestimate the scale and scope of what NVIDIA is doing.
1: How? How's that possible? How can they be underestimating it?
3: The reason they're underestimating is that I think they are not recognizing what we see in Asia and what we see across from the hyperscalers. If you put it all together, NVIDIA right now, you're almost giving them a minimal credit for physical AI and what's really going to be the sort of next evolution of AI. And that, when it comes to physical AI and their next chips and everything that they're sort of building out, investors continue to be skeptical. And I think as they prove it out, no one has a better perch than Jensen. And I think that's why so much of this tech trade next week is just so important, because that really will be, I think, a huge sort of planting of the flag moment to show that we're not in the seventh inning. I thought we were in the third inning, and you could argue we're maybe bottom of the second.
1: Wow. Well, how good does it have to be? How good does it have to be? They have to, like, crush expectations?
3: I think
1: there's got to be whisper numbers.
3: I mean, there's whisper numbers, but I think it really comes down to it's them giving expectations that numbers would be underestimated by 15 to 20% for the next 12 to 18 months.
1: Huh.
3: And I think that is really where some of the bogeys are here. But betting against Jensen, it would be like, you know, those that bet against, you know, Tom Brady, those that bet against Mahomes and others.
1: I mean, Brady didn't win every Super Bowl he played.
3: It's a good point.
1: All right.
3: But he won a lot of them.
1: He did. He got a lot of rings. Dan Ives, thank you. All right. Another big money deal in the world of sports. This time, the NFL, our own Mike Ozanian, he broke the story, and he joins us next.

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1: Been a big couple of weeks for sports deals, and today, word of yet another. CNBC senior sports reporter Mike Ozanian, breaking news today, joins us with his scoop. What'd you learn?
2: Hey, Scott. Private equity firm Arctos is in a deal to buy 10% of the Atlanta Falcons over 18 months in a transaction that will value the Falcons at $10.6 billion. This deal still has to be approved by the NFL. If it goes through, this will be the fourth team that Arctos has invested in. They have a piece of the Bills, the Browns, and also the L.A. Chargers.
1: So $10.6 billion is the valuation for the Falcons. Where did they rank on your most recent list?
2: The Falcons, I think we had at $8 billion. But again, that's a control stake valuation, Scott. So in fairness, there's even a bigger difference between the $8 billion and this $10.6 because the $10.6 is probably a slight discount to what a control stake would be. This is on the heels, of course, of what we expect will be approved later this month, the $9.61 billion sale of the Seahawks. That set a new valuation benchmark for the NFL. Even looking at what Arctos has done, their first foray about a year ago into the Bills was at a $5.8 billion valuation.
1: Wow.
2: Now they've gone up to 10.6.
1: I didn't mean to step on your toes there. I'm just so fascinated by the fact that you have such a growing number of investors who just want in. They don't even care if they have any control over anything. They just want a piece of what is still a robust and fast-growing pie, and I don't care what of the major sports you're even talking about at this point.
2: No, that's a great point, Scott. And I think even though it totally holds true for the NBA, I would put the NFL a little ahead of the NBA there because the profitability in the NFL is like no other sport. Because somebody said to me, one of the sports bankers, I'm a little surprised at an 11.6 buy-in for non-control stake of the Falcons when a control stake of the Seahawks was 9.6. You know, that's, and I said, listen, the Falcons are bigger in terms of revenue and far more profitable. The Falcons are one of the best teams in the NFL in all of sports in terms of being run like a business.
1: Not a surprise. I mean, Arthur Blank is so well thought of. Their stadium is amazing in Mercedes-Benz. The way that they price their concessions to be more exclusive for their fan base. I could go on and on and on. But we'll certainly talk more in the weeks ahead. Mike, thanks. Great scoop.
2: Thank you, Scott.
1: Yeah, appreciate you. Up next, the big market call from one top technician that you got to hear. Fun Strats Mark Newton's next.

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1: Welcome back. Our next guest thinks the Treasury's intervention on interest rates could send stocks to new highs as soon as next week. Mark Newton is FundStrat's head of technical strategy. He's here at Post Nine. It's good to have you back.
2: Thanks, Scott.
1: So this was that significant that you think the S&P, the Qs, equal weight leading into Jackson Hole, like we've got a little bit of room here?
2: I do think it's a game changer.
1: Really?
2: I think we need to see the extent of what they're going to start to buy in terms of securities and how much. And a lot of that has to do with probably the Treasury put, which is now at about 4.75 for 10-year, potentially 5.30 for 30. So, you know, in general, it's a hugely reflationary trade that does address liquidity concerns. We saw gold, we saw Bitcoin surge. Near term, the 1-2 combo of rates pushing back up along with crude is temporarily something that stocks don't like. But I think in general, the amount of breadth improvement that we've seen in recent months, along with this ongoing skepticism, is definitely a positive with regards to stocks.
1: The messaging alone from Treasury is enough to get us to where you think we can go. I mean, combined, obviously, with the robustness of earnings. Right? I mean, that's the story.
2: The one big problem was that the velocity of rates had really gotten out of hand on the long end. We saw breakouts on the 30-year. We saw breakouts on the 10-year. And it wasn't the level. It was the velocity of that move.
1: Yeah,
2: and I think the administration as well as the Treasury noticed.
1: Yeah.
2: So my thinking is that they're stepping in now at a time when TLT puts Q was very elevated to say, look, we have to do something to help liquidity. Emerging market currencies are falling. The U.S., of course, has a huge balance. You know, they have a ton of overseas securities in emerging market currencies. Meanwhile, their liabilities are in dollars. It would certainly help them to have the dollar go meaningfully lower at a time when growth remains still pretty decent. And that could actually decrease the debt to GDP that everybody's concerned about that now become a big hot button.
1: Forgive me for interrupting you. It was Rick Rieder who used the word untethered to your point at the long end. It was starting to look that way in his mind. What do you like best in the market right now? What sector? What area?
2: Honestly, I like three sectors. I like healthcare, I like energy, and I like materials. I think those three are likely going to benefit and be a good source of alpha for investors over the next few months.
1: Why so?
2: Well, healthcare per se, it broke out of nearly a three-year downtrend. We used to have concerns about drug pricing, about the ACA subsidies. Now that has turned. Biotech is surging. We're seeing deals happen. Not only is it biotech, but pharma, but HMOs. Healthcare looks still very, very good to me. Obviously, the GLP-1 helped some of these other pharma stocks. But energy, my thinking is crude, is going to revisit $100, which is going to make ending the war probably tricky in the near term.
1: Wait a minute. Isn't that a problem then for stocks?
2: It could be a problem in September, October, yes. So I think it's going to prove short-term only, but we have one big final push up to right around 100, 110, and then crude should end the year down near the lows. So I think there is going to be an eventual solution better than what we're seeing now. But we know that they're using pipelines to take oil right now through the Red Sea, through the Gulf of Oman. We don't necessarily need to have the strait as much as we did. Already some traffic is starting to be circumvented. But energy right now is very much a short-term long, along with materials. Commodities surged yesterday. I think that's going to be an ongoing theme, just given what we've seen, with real rates hopefully starting to pull back, which will be a source of gains for most metals, precious and base.
1: All right, we'll leave it there. It's good to see you again. Mark Newton of FundStrat, the head of technical strategy. Up next, we're going to track the biggest movers as we head into the close today. Markets are weakening as we speak.

0: scan or go to ipawrescue.org.
1: All right, 10 to the bell. Back to Christina now for the stock she's watching. What do you see?
2: Well, let's start with Moderna shares, because you talked about it earlier in the show, but they're pulling back following a historic 177% rally just yesterday after the company reported positive results, specifically for its experimental cancer vaccine developed with Merck. Likely today we're just seeing some profit taking. That's why shares are down roughly almost 26%. It's worst day on record, but yesterday's surge was the biggest one-day gain by an S&P 500 stock in 25 years, this according to Dow Jones. Switching gears, Advanced Auto Parts also in the red today after posting weaker-than-expected same-store sales in its most recent quarter. The company's CEO saying tighter household budgets hit sales, with more customers just opting to make repairs themselves. Shares are down 26%. Last but not least, CrowdStrike is sliding on an Axios report. The company's CTO is leaving to start an AI-focused cyber venture fund. The new firm called Cognition is targeting a roughly $170 million fund, this according to Axios, and that's why you're seeing shares down almost 6%, Scott.
1: All right, good stuff. Christina, thank you. Christina Partsinevelos. Coming up next, I'll tell you what has shares of Deere rallying today. That and much more in The Zone, which is next.

0: rating with Power E-Trade Pro.
1: We're now in the closing bell market zone. Northwestern Mutual Wealth Management's Matt Stuckey here to break down these crucial moments of the trading day, plus Oliver Rennick standing by live from the Cboe Global Markets in Chicago. Contessa Brewer following travel stocks under pressure, and Seema Modi on Deere's big rally. Oliver, at the Cboe, what do you see?
2: Yeah, Bitcoin, kind of the story day two here, Scott. Despite stocks selling off, it's up, and so is Hyperliquid proxy PER holding strong. Perhaps the most telling thing about this crypto comeback is that it's happening while stocks and bonds are struggling on the back of the Treasury's big bond buyback. In theory, this is what Bitcoiners say it was made for, and it's arguably presenting a novel upside to Bitcoin after its worst performance versus stocks in 7 years last year. Bitcoin is up, while VIX is too today. It used to be the opposite. When equity vol was up, Bitcoin was down. Right now, it looks like options traders think it can last. They bought twice as many calls as puts in everything from iBit to Coinbase, Strategy, Circle, and of course, PER, up 190% this year, Scott.
1: All right, Oliver, thanks for that. Appreciate you. Oliver Rennick, Contessa, tell us what's up with travel.
3: Ooh, some rough seas for some of the big travel names today, Scott, and oil prices are rocking the boat for cruise stocks. Let's take a look here at Royal Caribbean, Carnival, Norwegian, all sinking between 4 and 5%, continuing their downward slide this week. Viking just reported strong earnings and forward bookings, but look at their stock down 1% today. Its stock suffering along with the group. Investors really are hitting the brakes as well on Camping World, with sentiment souring around demand for RVs when fuel prices are this high. Its stock declined by 4.5% now. Winnebago's also down 2%. There's just skepticism around consumer discretionary spending now, and that is hitting timeshare company Marriott Vacations. That's down 5%, and TripAdvisor down almost 4%. Just travel names on the whole, Scott, settling into the red toward the close.
1: All right, Contessa, thank you. Contessa Brewer, how about Deere, Seema?
4: So Deere are surprising the street by beating expectations on the top and bottom line and also pegging data centers as a source of demand. Executive sharing on the call that large-scale infrastructure projects, data center construction continue to support robust customer demand. Deere's order book for earth-moving equipment now full for 2026. Now, Milius Research, analyst there, tying the company's sort of advanced layer technology as one of the reasons Deere continues to outperform and is positive on the stock, initiating or reiterating, I should say, its buy rating, saying the ability to layer on advanced technology to add tens to hundreds of billions in value to farmers really changes its earnings profile. You'll see the stock is up about 8% at this hour, Scott. So one to watch here, especially as more industrials lean into AI.
1: All right, Seema, thanks very much. That's Seema Modi. All right, Matt Stuckey, tell me about this market today. What do you see?
5: Look, I mean, I think we're just giving back a little bit of that surge that we saw from yesterday with that move in rates kind of round-tripping. And so increasingly, as rates have moved up towards 475 or so, that's starting to compress the forward multiple on the market. And that's kind of maybe like a technical level we should all keep in mind going forward here. You know, despite really strong earnings as Q2 is coming to a close, multiple compression is the other side of that with rates continuing to be elevated.
1: Do you expect more rate volatility and thus stock volatility?
5: I mean, I think so. A lot of this is going to depend on kind of what happens with oil prices from here. And then from there, what type of data we get between now and September in terms of inflation and employment. There's a lot of kind of balls in the air in terms of kind of where these kind of big factors are going to drive rates. But ultimately, the main driver of the market, just in terms of the fundamentals, continues to be solid, just with earnings growth now on Q2 year on year, north of 30%. That's quite strong.
1: Speaking of earnings, NVIDIA looming large, we're going to be in a bit of a holding pattern ahead of that. And quickly, if you could.
5: Yeah, I think so. For NVIDIA, we get sequential growth that doesn't really surprise too much. But, commentaries look to 2027, and I think that's where most investors are going to focus.
1: All right. We'll talk to you soon. Thanks for being with us. That's Matt Stuckey. Again, you can hear the clapping. It's going to be red across the board today. Russell's the biggest loser. Again, rates ticking a little higher. Markets don't like it. Crude's elevated. Dow's down 1.25%. That'll do it for us. I will see you tomorrow, and I'll send it into overtime.

0: The bells bring an end to the trading day at the NYSE M&T Bank, ringing the closing bell. And at the Nasdaq, FortuneX Acquisition doing the honors. Welcome to Closing Bell Overtime, live from Studio B at the Nasdaq Market Site. I'm Melissa Lee. Mike Santoli's off today. Stocks sliding as Treasury yields rebound. The Dow down about 700 points. S&P 500 down a little less than a percent. The Nasdaq down a little more. Bond yields are reversing course following yesterday's losses after Treasury's efforts to try to ease rates. Much more on this, including comments from Treasury Secretary Scott Bessent. A jump in oil prices may also be contributing to that move, that backup in yields. Oil higher by nearly 3% on the latest threats against Iran. And Bitcoin above 70,000 for the first time since June 1st, tracking for its best week in nearly 2 years. Let's get more on the stocks making big moves today. Christina Partsinevelis joins us now with that. Christina.
1: Well, Melissa, defensive stocks just couldn't catch a bid as bond yields, like you said, drifted higher. Real estate, energy were the only sectors up. Staples, healthcare, and industrials all fell more than 1%. Earnings did a lot of the steering today. Starting with Advanced Auto Parts, it slumped on a sales miss, with management saying tighter household budgets really constrained spending more than anticipated. AutoZone, O'Reilly also fell in sympathy. You had Deere went the other way, raising its 2026 net income forecast after its first quarterly profit rise in 3 years. The company pointed, of course, to strong demand from large-scale infrastructure, data centers, and energy projects. CrowdStrike dropped about 6% today, specifically after an Axios report that said its CTO's chief technology officer is leaving to launch his own AI-focused cyber venture fund. Then you mentioned crypto. The names extended their rally to alongside Bitcoin and Ether after the president pushed Congress to pass crypto-friendly legislation. Coinbase, Circle, Strategy, all up at least 5%. SpaceX, though, fell roughly 5% after its second post-IPO share unlock hit the tape today. And then Micron rose about 3% after unveiling Micron Research Labs in Boise. We had Jim Cramer there, too, a memory AI hub packed by a planned $10 billion investment over the next decade or so. And so that's just general. His comments about memory is really what drove the stock, though.
0: Christina, thanks. Christina Partsinevelis. Let's get to the bond market now as yields bounce back today following the Treasury's repurchase efforts aimed at bringing yields down. Let's bring in Steve Liesman now for what Treasury Secretary Scott Bessent is saying about all of this. Steve.
2: Yes, on our air here, Melissa, Treasury Secretary Scott Bessent, an exclusive CNBC interview this morning, putting the market on notice that the controversial bond market intervention yesterday may end up being above the bottom end of the $4 billion minimum that Treasury announced.
3: We routinely do buybacks, and we're going to increase the size of the buyback. And, you know, Sarah, I would note that it could be more than the $4 billion per issue.
2: The secretary's unprompted comment suggests he may not have been satisfied with the market's initial reaction, which has seen the 10-year now trading around 470, pretty much undoing the benefits from yesterday's surprise action, calling it a Treasury twist in which the Treasury buys long-dated bonds funded with short-term bills. Bessent defended the action, said it would address liquidity issues in parts of the bond market, that the bond market was not reflecting underlying economic fundamentals, and the Trump administration will be focusing in coming days on deficit reduction. The bond market surprised by the action, creating longer-term concerns. Luke Crandall from Wrights and ICAP tells me the long end was already having to contend with increased risk premiums in the wake of Chairman Warsh's July 29th press conference, creating additional uncertainty about the Treasury's commitment to a regular and predictable financing strategy is not helpful in the long run. The big change might be this, Melissa. Don't fight the Fed. That was the old statement. May now be don't fight the Treasury when it comes to bonds.
0: Yeah, that's what Elizabeth Burton was telling us here in Closing Bell Overtime yesterday of Fortress. See, I'm wondering if he seemed a little bit dismissive. I don't know if that's quite the right word when it comes to the impact of the concerns about the national debt. He said this is probably going to be peak deficit. We'll just grow our way out of it. I mean, all the other sort of structural issues that a lot of experts out there say are driving yields higher. He seemed to sort of say, you know, that's not where, you know, we're in this market. It's thinly traded right now. They're not reading the signals right. And here we are playing in it.
2: So I'm tempted to give the secretary the benefit of the doubt on this, and I'll tell you why, Melissa. A couple things. He does have some short-term issues. He had to refund all that tariff money, which, you know, that's the administration's fault. They should have known better in that regard. But they've replaced it with other tariff issues, so that money will begin coming flowing back in. That's one. Two is the idea that they, over time, if you do get this growth, you should get some deficit reduction. The other side of this thing, though, is that structurally, over a long period of time, this country, almost everybody agrees, has a major deficit problem. And as far as I can tell, the administration is not taking that on despite their promises to do so. And in fact, in some ways, they've made it worse. So at best, I think they've had some reduction in the deficit, but only to a very small degree that keeps it at a very high level, especially for peacetime expansion time when we should be doing or making progress on the deficit.
0: Right. Steve, thank you. Steve Leisman.
2: Pleasure.
0: So what's next for the bond market? Will any amount of purchases by the government help bring down yields? Joining us now, Robert Tipp, Chief Investment Strategist, Head of Global Bonds at PGIM Credit. Robert, great to have you with us.
4: Great to be here. Thanks.
0: Is this going to work? I mean, the markets seem to be telling Treasury Secretary Bessent, we don't care what you're saying. We're going to go the way we want to go because we believe that yields are going higher for a lot of reasons that your buyback can't address.
4: Right. And that's absolutely true. And so the answer would be no and yes. No, okay. It's not going to work. It's not going to get rid of the upward pressure on interest rates around the world. You know, whether you're looking at Japan, the United Kingdom, the Eurozone, growth is doing pretty well and inflation is above target and deficits are big almost uniformly. The U.S. deficits are bigger, but the U.S. has other countervailing features like our resource security, our high growth rate, the way we attract investment into this country. So all those things considered, the U.S. is pretty much on a fair footing. So, you know, it's a bad environment and that there's upward pressure on rates. But I think there's evidence that this policy, which they increased, has been working already when you look at the relative performance of the U.S. bond markets relative to other government bond markets.
0: Okay. So what do you tell clients at this point in terms of where you see yields going, you know, in the next 3 months or so?
4: Yeah, absolutely. And on that point, I don't mean to be abstract there. I mean, when you look at the yield on the long-term Treasury in the United States versus the United Kingdom, France, Germany, Japan, you know, since June of last year, in 2024, when this was initiated, or whether you're looking versus a year ago, the yields in the U.S. have risen less than in these other countries. So it has been an outperformer on a relative basis. In terms of where to from here, I mentioned the upward pressures are likely to persist, but there has been some upward movement already. We were in an environment with the Powell Fed where people were expecting the Fed funds rate to fall towards 3%. Starting right away when Warsh was nominated, the short-term interest rates started to move higher. And basically expectations on where the Fed funds rate would be, say, 12, 24 months down the road, went from just over 3% to now over 4%. And long-term interest rates have risen along with that. And corporate yields have risen as well. And I think that's what Chairman Warsh was pointing towards at the press conference, is that, you know, if you want to slow the economy, slow demand, slow investment a bit to bring down inflation, to bring down demand for goods and services, you need tighter financial conditions. And we've had some of that. So I think that may be why they're not in a huge rush to raise rates. And the increase in rates that they may do of, say, 50, 75 or 100 basis points, a lot of that is in the market. So I think you may get stability in long-term yields from here.
0: Okay. So do you think we've seen peak on the 10-year, peak on the 30-year yields for the year?
4: I think we're pretty much in the zone. I think, you know, are we going to go back to 4.25% or 4%? We'll have to get lucky. We'll have to see inflation come down, growth slow down, and so on. But if the economy continues a healthy pace of growth and the inflation, I mean, given what we're seeing in terms of climate impacts, in terms of oil prices, inflation is probably likely to stay above target. I think, you know, staying between 4.5% and 5% on the 10-year seems likely. In terms of the performance of the bond market, you know, the higher yielding sectors of the market, like high yield or even bank loans, hard currency emerging markets, intermediate corporate bonds, these have had solid returns and are presenting very attractive yields here. So I think, yes, it sounds bad, but I think a lot of this is in the market.
0: How does this twist, which Secretary Bessent himself used the word, he said I would consider this twist, or I would call this a twist operation, since they're issuing at the shorter end in order to fund so to speak, the repurchases. How does that sort of muddy the waters here when it comes to the Fed and what they're trying to do if we're going to have all this issuance on the shorter end impacting yields there?
4: Yeah, absolutely. Well, you know, the Fed is going to run their game and the Treasury is going to run their game. And the Treasury's job is to finance the government's needs. And the market was on a roll towards a steeper yield curve, and people were really, you know, uniformly hating the back end and leaning into these bearish trades at the back end of the yield curve. And I think Scott Bessent took advantage of that in order to kind of shock the market, let them know we're on notice, and we can do a lot more of this. So I think that's helpful. Does this have a countervailing impact for the Fed? Does this make it more difficult for them to tighten financial conditions if the Treasury is successfully bringing down long rates? It would, but I think that's unlikely. I think they're just introducing a stabilizing impact into the market here. They're not going to reverse the tightening of financial conditions that the Fed is looking for.
0: All right, Robert, great to speak with you. Thanks. Robert Tipp, PGIM. So how do the moves in the bond market and the Treasury intervention mean for the Federal Reserve? Does it put more pressure on them to lower rates? Joining us now, Esther George, former Kansas City Fed president. Esther, great to see you and great to get your thoughts on this. What is your take? Because even if yields come down a bit, I mean, the issue here is the national debt, it's the deficit, it's the funding costs behind it, and yields are still fairly high, even if they are going to stabilize, let's say, from here because of these repurchases.
5: Yeah, I think, Melissa, since the last FOMC press conference, we've seen the markets really trying to sort out a number of issues. First of all, trying to sort out the Fed's communication at that press conference relative to the fact that we have elevated inflation in this country. It's persisted for years now, and trying to understand where is the Fed looking at its own tools relative to that. And then you combine the issues of watching the war and how it continues to unfold. It is not settled yet. And that, of course, has implications for oil. So there are a number of things that I think the market is sorting out here that is resulting in the move higher in yields. And of course, we know for our federal deficit, the underlying issue is those are not sustainable, and there is no apparent plan yet for how that will be addressed. And I think until that happens, ultimately, you're going to see that kind of pressure on these longer-term yields.
0: Do you think that the Fed factors all of this in? I mean, we're just about a week away from Jackson Hole, and this is an opportunity for Kevin Warsh to more clearly sort of communicate how he views the situation on inflation. Maybe not actually outline any sort of guidance, but just his thinking. And he has that opportunity. Should he take it? I mean, if you were to call you and say, Esther, what should I do? Would you say, you know what? Now's a great time to clarify because the markets are muddied on this, given all the other factors involved.
5: Yeah, I think it is an opportunity for him. Again, I agree with him. You don't want to be leading the markets and forecasting things that you're not able to forecast. But I do think we all understand inflation has been elevated for a long time. There have been a number of shocks hit the economy, and yet inflation has persisted. And so hearing from the Fed, how do they think about that? How does it align with their current stance of policy, I think is an important message both to the markets and the public. And I think we got a little bit of a sense of that from looking at the Fed minutes this week, where you can really begin to see where was the weight? What were the things the participants were considering as they made their decisions at that meeting?
0: And to that point, Esther, I mean, at this point, you know, as you point out, we've been above target for a long time, even before the war. So inflation has shown to be persistent, even beyond the inflation shocks that we've seen more recently in the past months or so. And so I'm wondering, from your standpoint, what has the cost been? I mean, there's a certain cost to not acting and allowing inflation to persist for this long. And at this point, with the shock still in place, with still the underlying inflation persistent, What is the cost of not acting? What is the cost of not acting swiftly enough in your view?
5: Well, I think there are several costs. Obviously, inflation is a tax on the consumer and on businesses. So it erodes their purchasing power. And that is the primary reason the Fed is tasked with keeping prices stable. The other cost, though, of this patience of sort of living with this inflation is an issue of credibility and expectations on behalf of the public. So I think the Fed has taken great comfort that inflation expectations, as they look ahead, have remained, as they call it, anchored. But those can begin to drift, and they have drifted higher. And so you don't want to lose the public's confidence that you will address this issue and return inflation to 2%. The question is when and how will you do that?
0: Do you think the Fed has lost any credibility?
5: Well, I don't see obvious signs of losing credibility, but it's the kind of thing, Melissa, I would not want to test. This is an institution that has long been willing to keep its reputation solid in terms of how it thinks about this, how it communicates with the public. So I wouldn't want to test that foundation of credibility right now by watching those expectations move. And I think that's why, if you're not addressing higher inflation with your interest rate, it's really incumbent on explaining why that is the case and what you see in the economy today that gives you confidence that holding those rates where they are is the appropriate stance.
0: Esther, it's always a pleasure speaking with you. Thank you for your time.
5: Thank you.
0: Esther George. Well, on a down day for the Dow, the worst performer was Walmart following its earnings. Up next, we'll hear from the CFO on the state of the consumer and get an analyst's take on whether this is a Walmart problem or an issue for all of retail. You're watching Closing Bell Overtime live from the Nasdaq Market Site.

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2: Welcome back. Moderna, the worst performer in the S&P 500 today, closing down nearly 25% after coming off a massive 176% surge yesterday. Yesterday was not only Moderna's best day on record, but it was the biggest single-day gain for any stock in the S&P 500 in a quarter of a century. This according to Dow Jones market data. The stock got at least three price target hikes today, but a lot of it was Wall Street just catching up after the stock shot up to $174 from $62 in a single day. Well, from the worst performer in the S&P to the worst performer in the Dow, and that would be Walmart. Shares are down 9% as same-store sales, excluding fuel, fell 2.6%. That was below the street's forecast of 3.5%. While the company did raise its full-year EPS guidance, the hike was partially a result of the nearly $3 billion tariff refund it received. Walmart CFO telling CNBC this morning that consumers continue to spend even as their budgets remain stretched.
3: We continue to see some stress on the consumer. And if you just take the second quarter as an example and you go month by month, in June, we saw gas prices tick up above $4 a gallon. And I think there's some psychological, perhaps impact to that. And we certainly saw among our customers and members that they were more choiceful during that period of time, that they're seemingly making trade-offs because their wallets are stretched. It's why it's so important for us, though, to lean into low prices.
2: Joining me now is Oppenheimer senior analyst Rupesh Parikh. He downgraded the stock earlier this month from an outperform to hold ahead of the results. Rupesh, great to have you with us. Great call, by the way, downgrading Walmart going into the quarter. Does the quarter show us that Walmart has a business problem or that it had a valuation problem going into this print?
4: I would say it's more of a valuation problem. So pharmacy, they had a big pharmacy headwind, which drove the comp shortfall in their U.S. business. But from an earnings perspective, they beat on Q2 and they raised full year guidance. So yeah, I think it is more of a valuation problem. The core health of the business still is very strong.
2: How should we look at that comp store sales number? Because a lot is being made of it being the slowest growth in 6 years. But if you actually take out that health and wellness, it almost met consensus. So was it not as bad really as the percent decline that we saw today?
4: I think that's correct. Again, they did miss numbers. So even if you strip out pharmacy, general merchandise did slow. So there was incremental softening sequentially. But pharmacy was a real big headwind. And the trick here is, when things were going well, investors included the Walmart pharmacy tailwind within their numbers and in the valuation. And now that things slow, it makes it harder to strip out pharmacy and try to come up with more of an adjusted number. So that's where this gets tricky. When you have a stock trading at, or was trading at, mid-30s plus, everything needs to be perfect. In this case, the comp shortfall did miss some of the more elevated expectations out there.
2: Right. I mean, we can't forget that Walmart was such an outperformer in 2024 and 25. And part of that, embedded with that is not just the ability of the company to execute and getting that higher income consumer through the doors shopping with them, but also the notion that it was an AI play. And Walmart has been investing in AI heavily, and they make the point that for the folks who use Sparky, the number of customers, that was up 70%. And then the people who did use Sparky, their AI agent, spent 40% more. I mean, how much more is there to unlock here? Because you could say that Target has a lot more investing to do to catch up with where Walmart is on AI and how AI can help the business.
4: Yeah, so from an AI perspective, yeah, Sparky, they've had really good traction. It is really small. I do expect Walmart to do really well over time. But if you compare it to Target, Target did outcomp Walmart this quarter. Their turnaround initiatives are really starting to take hold, really strong traffic, while Walmart's traffic did decelerate. So the businesses from a top-line momentum are going in opposite directions. But if I look at AI itself, I think Walmart's going to do quite well over time. And, if you look at Sparky, if you play around with it, it actually does a really good job. And, over time, I think consumers will use Sparky maybe to plan their grocery orders and shopping lists, et cetera.
2: Yeah, that example they used, I think it was on the conference call, show me, a recipe for a high protein meal and put all the items in the basket. I mean, that seems like a dream for a retailer. In terms, though, of what Walmart and Target earnings are telling us about the U.S. consumer, what is the message that you're getting?
4: Yeah, if I look across all my retailers and suppliers that have reported recently, the reports are really good, whether you look at SharkNinja, Estee Lauder, Elf Beauty. The U.S. consumer still remains very strong from everything that we're seeing out there. You look at bank reports, banks have all called out strong consumer spending, and that's even across income types. So in our conversations, even that lower income consumer, investors believe that's improving as well. So from our vantage point, the U.S. consumer and spending still remains very strong.
2: Rupesh, great to speak with you. Thanks.
4: Thank you.
2: Rupesh Parikh of Oppenheimer. Coming up, cyber attacks are not new to consumers and corporations. So what is new? Cyber attacks done by AI agents. And if a company suffers losses as a result, who pays for that? We'll dig into that issue next.

0: Book. Go to CNBC.com/KramerBook.
1: Welcome back to Overtime. Shares of chip company Wolfspeed ending lower today after reporting weaker than expected fourth quarter earnings. Revenue was 33% lower than estimates, while its AI data center sales increased 20% and doubled for the full fiscal year. It did project flat sales in the next quarter. Let's stick with tech. OpenAI says it is tightening containment and expanding monitoring after its own AI models escaped a controlled test environment and hacked Hugging Face, an incident that is now raising a practical question for businesses. If AI attacks you, does your cyber insurance actually cover it? Contessa Brewer has a story for us. Contessa.
2: Well, so Melissa, Hugging Face says that those agents carried out roughly 17,600 actions over several days, exploiting vulnerabilities, stealing credentials, and moving through production systems. And here's the thing, no human directed those individual steps. So for insurance, it's a problem because cyber coverage can hinge on terms like malicious act or threat actor or unauthorized access. So what happens if there's no human attacker or no human malicious intent? Most cyber policies were really written before autonomous AI attacks, and now we're finding out whether that fine print still works. Cyber insurance experts at the big brokers Aon and Willis Towers Watson predict it could get messy, and not just because of the policy language itself, but because figuring out who owns the risk is complicated. For instance, a cyber policy doesn't necessarily exclude an autonomous AI attack, but whose insurance pays? Is it the victim's or that of the owner of the rogue AI agent, putting in maybe a claim on its professional liability policy? Different policies could respond differently. And insurers are already working to innovate cyber policies that did not anticipate AI threats. Global insurer QBE told me it's treating AI as a risk amplifier, not a new cyber risk, that losses from compromised systems or data breaches are covered the same way, even if AI systems facilitate the attack. What's clear, though, is that risk managers now have to go beyond, do I have cyber insurance, to do I know exactly what it will pay if the attacker isn't human? And because they can go so fast, Melissa, and happen with such frequency, it means that the insurers have to be aware of what their risk and their exposure is with these intrusions.
1: Is there any thought, though, Contessa, that if you're a company that uses AI, so maybe you're opening yourself up more to this potential risk, that your premium goes higher? Have we crossed that bridge yet?
2: No. The simple answer is you're not seeing higher premiums for that. But QBE reportedly did put in a sublimit in a $5 million policy. They're calling it LLM jacking. You know, that there would be a $225,000 limit on this big $5 million premium. We'll see what happens, whether there's sublimits that get put inside that. But for anybody who's using AI, deploying agents, it definitely makes it seem like this is the opportunity to go back to your broker and your risk consultants and make sure that the language reflects the true risk.
1: Yeah, fascinating story. Contessa, thank you. Contessa Brewer. Time now for a CNBC News update with Seema Modi. Hey, Seema.
3: Melissa, the Asia-based USS George Washington aircraft carrier has arrived in the Middle East. That's according to U.S. Central Command. The vessel is relieving the long-deployed USS Abraham Lincoln that has been deployed in the region for a record 250 days straight amid the Iran war. There have been growing concerns for the crew aboard the Lincoln after reports of mental health challenges and supply shortages. The Food and Drug Administration is upgrading a recall of frozen blueberries to its highest level risk warning. Last month, Publix grocery store recalled Greenwise organic whole blueberries and whole mixed berries because of a potential E. coli contamination. The frozen berries were shipped to Publix stores in Alabama, Florida, Georgia, Kentucky, North Carolina, South Carolina, Tennessee, and Virginia. Meta CEO Mark Zuckerberg is buying a 19th century Gothic style castle in Ireland. That's according to a spokesperson. The castle sits on a 440-acre estate and dates back to 1830. Details of the off-market transaction are not yet listed online, but the Irish Times, who first reported the purchase, estimates the property could be worth up to $35 million. How about that?
1: Sounds like a bargain.
3: Yeah, exactly.
1: Seema, thanks. Seema Modi. Stocks selling off today as bond yields bounce back despite the Treasury Department's best efforts. Can the AI trade, with all its borrowing and spending, continue to thrive if yields continue to rise? That is coming up next on Closing Bell Overtime.

0: Affordable dentures and implants. That's what we do.
1: Welcome back to Closing Bell Overtime, live from the Nasdaq market site. Down day for the markets, Dow losing 700 points, S&P 500 losing nearly 1%, the Nasdaq down exactly 1%. It comes as bond yields move higher after a one-day reprieve on Treasury Department intervention. Oil up more than 2.5%, and another big day for Bitcoin, back above 70,000 for the first time in 2.5 months. And results from raw stores just out. We're not comparing earnings to the estimate due to the benefit from tariff refunds, but revenue and same-store sales topped estimates, and the company is raising third-quarter guidance. For now, the stock is up 6.5%. Let's dive deeper into the markets. If yields continue their march higher despite the Treasury's actions, could it throw a wrench into the bull market, or will it take more than just a few basis points to dampen investors' appetite for risk? Joining us now, Adam Farstrup from Schroders. He is head of multi-asset firm for the Americas. Adam, great to have you with us.
2: Great to be here.
1: We were chatting in the break. What do you think happens with yields? I mean, obviously, we need to sort of figure out that piece of the puzzle to figure out
2: absolutely.
1: The rest of the markets.
2: So our concern is that inflation is going to pressure yields higher. That's what you've seen at the long end. That's what we think the Treasury is reacting to, especially when you had Chair Warsh coming in and people wondering, was this going to be a dovish Fed? The initial take was maybe not as dovish as we worried about. And so from here, the question is, do we get a deterioration in inflation that pushes yields higher at the long end, as we've seen this week? Mm-hmm. And how does Treasury and the Fed work together to try to manage that reaction in the market?
1: Okay, so what do you think is the, do you think that we have seen peak rates for the year, or do you think the market tests?
2: I think the market tests. I think it's very hard to say that we've definitively reached peak rates on a day when we just found out that government debt is $40 trillion. We know that Secretary Bessent was talking about he expects the deficit to come in, but we're still talking about record levels of debt in the government, in the economy. And so the market is now looking at this and saying, are you really committed to yield curve control? Because what we saw out of Treasury today is not true yield curve control. It was a warning shot.
1: Right. And he said a lot of this is about signaling. And I guess the signaling wasn't very convincing to the markets, given what the response is. So given your take that we will test that high on yields that we've seen, does that spell volatility for the markets? Does that put sort of, I don't want to say a cap, but, you know, make it more difficult to go higher?
2: Yeah, I think it depends what's the focus in the coming weeks, because we're through the earnings season. It's been a tremendous earnings season. And so that has really put the wind behind the equity market. We expect that to continue into the third quarter. But do you get a negative print out of some of the employment data or out of the inflation data? Do we get something interesting out of Jackson Hole next week?
1: Right.
2: That will all be the things that the market is reacting to in what is typically a quiet period at the end of August.
1: Right. Looking across assets, though, I mean, in terms of the signaling that the Treasury is giving the markets, I mean, is this a signal that we could see a weaker dollar? Is this a signal that you want to be in hard commodities and emerging markets maybe?
2: Yeah.
1: Do those trades look more attractive given what Treasury's doing?
2: I think it's a real challenge for the dollar, especially if Treasury gets forced to push further down on yields, because the more that they do that, the more that that's going to challenge the dollar. And we'd come into this period with the dollar really in a new period of strength. We heard the Treasury say that they still support the strong dollar policy. So I think they're going to try to avoid that. The question is, does the market force them there? Now, in terms of what does that mean as we go into other markets, we do think things like emerging market debt really start to look very attractive here. Mm. They're high credit quality, higher credit quality than we think a lot of the market gives credit for. You've got very traditional fiscal and monetary policies in many of these markets, and so you see inflation rates falling in those markets. So that is a great diversifier to have in your portfolio at a time when there's all these questions about U.S. government debt.
1: Yeah, in terms of the driver of the U.S. markets, I mean, that would be the tech trade, the AI trade specifically. Do you think there's more juice there, or does it get does that really get capped because of higher rates?
2: I don't think it gets capped because of higher rates, but there's an interesting interaction, right? It's the issuance that you have from the hyperscalers at the long end of the curve that is now competition for capital. That's the other thing that's been happening in terms of steepening the curve. We do think that there is a lot more room to go in AI. It's very early to call this a crisis yet. Yes, there are concerns about the circularity within AI. The market is moving into the show me state, where they're saying, let me see what earnings are going to actually come off of all of this investment. What is the return on capital going to be? And so there's a real sequencing risk of, do you get an inflationary impulse, back to my earlier points, right, from all of the investment before you get the productivity boost? And then we've got the election coming up where voters are saying we're concerned about data centers and what it's doing to our local environment. We're concerned what it's going to do to our jobs. And so there's a lot of these forces we're going to have to watch as we go through this.
1: Are you fairly confident that that handoff between the inflation, being pushed higher by AI and the benefit, the productivity, like that will be almost seamless? Or seems like a big...
2: Yeah, I think it's very complicated. So to your other question, will we get volatility? Yes, we will get volatility, especially when you've seen VIX incredibly low levels. I mean, we were 16 today, in the 16s today. That's pretty low.
1: Yeah.
2: So I think there's a lot of room to see that volatility go up as we head into the fall.
1: On the index level. Okay. Adam, good to see you. Thank you.
2: Thank you.
1: Up next, a new entrant into the prediction market space once again has people asking, isn't this just gambling by another name? We're going to hear directly from the CEO of Novig. That's straight ahead. You're watching Closing Bell Overtime live from the Nasdaq market site.

0: rent a car, not a rental car.
1: A new entrant in the prediction market space competing with Kalshi and Polymarket. It's called Novig, and it made quite a splash by posting $125 million in trading volume in its first week, but also getting a lot of attention for its legal strategy, filing preemptive lawsuits against five states to protect its sports event contract markets. Central to the suits, the claim that these contracts are not sports gambling. Joining us now to explain the difference, Novig CEO Jacob Fortinsky. Jacob, great to have you with us.
2: Thanks so much.
1: So how is it different from sports gambling?
2: It's a good question. I would say that gambling is a type of behavior, not a type of product. Uh-huh. People gamble on everything. People could gamble on stocks, on meme coins, on sports.
1: Mm-hmm.
2: I would say is that there are two different ways of structuring this market. One is, as it has been, as a casino product, where people bet against the house, where your counterparty is the sports book itself.
1: Mm-hmm.
2: They make money when you lose money. They lose money when you make money,
1: okay.
2: Which is why the house always wins. They kick off anyone that makes money. On the other hand, you have financial exchanges, prediction markets that list sports event contracts. And that is basically a more fair way to trade sports events. So what we would say is it's not really a question of is it gambling or is it not gambling. Gambling doesn't apply to the product. It really describes to the way people interact with the product. What's important is that this is a more consumer-friendly, more responsible, more trustworthy, and high-integrity way of structuring sports markets.
1: So the main difference is that in gambling, as it's defined traditionally, there is a house, and it is less fair. And in predictions markets, it is peer-to-peer. There is no house, and so inherently it is more fair because it's consumer-to-consumer. How about, so if it's behavior and sort of how you interact, I mean, there have been lots of studies that there are algorithms in these markets distorting what the odds are. I mean, how can you say that it is more fair on a predictions market as opposed to in traditional gambling?
2: Yeah, let me just simplify this. I think if you wanted to place an $100 trade on, let's say, the Knicks to win the championship, mm-hmm. if you were to go to a casino or a sports book, they would give you a price, and your only option is to take it or to leave it. On a prediction market, you have thousands of participants, both retail and institutional, competing to offer you the best price on the market. So as a result, you as a consumer get better odds. You'll win bigger, whether it's against a sophisticated market maker or an everyday Joe Schmo user. What we essentially are doing is cutting out the middleman, creating a two-sided marketplace
1: uh-huh.
2: that is essentially structured the same way equities markets are or futures markets are. And as a result, it's a more level playing field. It allows people to compete on equal footing rather than giving a structural advantage to the house or to the casino.
1: The argument, though, that it's more fair and so therefore it shouldn't be considered sports gambling. I mean, I don't know, if you were a state, you would say, well, if we provide studies showing that it's not more fair because of the entrance of institutions who know how to game the system or algorithms, then that argument would go away, that it's not more fair. So then, therefore, does that become gambling? Is the definition because it is more fair?
2: Again, I would say the question of gambling is about consumer behavior. People can gamble in the stock market. They could say, I'm going to put $10,000 randomly on an equity.
1: Uh-huh.
2: I would say that's gambling. That would not make the stock market itself a gambling product. Prediction markets are event contract markets. They're futures markets that list sports events. And they let users buy and sell contracts on sports events. So I would say there's not anything inherently, gambling about prediction markets. It's about consumer behavior. And the traditional way of structuring sports betting, the casino model, I'd say is more susceptible to irresponsible trading. Basically, I would say that there's responsible trading and irresponsible trading.
1: Mm-hmm.
2: And a responsible platform encourages and facilitates responsible trading and prevents irresponsible trading.
1: So at Novig, for instance, if you see somebody who's repeatedly entering contracts, would you tap them on the shoulder and say that's no longer responsible? And so that you're entering the gambling territory as opposed to what you call responsible behavior on prediction markets.
2: Certainly. Yeah, we are very proud to, I think, be a leader when it comes to responsibility, to trust, to integrity. We're the only prediction market that is 21 plus. And in many ways, we have restrictions on irresponsible types of behavior on the platform to ensure that people aren't abusing it. But I think the fundamental issue is that on casino platforms, the elephant in the room is that they make money when their users lose money. Prediction markets are agnostic to the outcomes of events. And as a result, they are structurally more fair because they're just a peer-to-peer marketplace that facilitates trading.
1: Okay. We got to leave it there. It's a longer conversation. It's fascinating. Jacob, thank you very much.
2: Yeah.
1: Jacob,
2: thank you so much for having me.
1: Of Novig. Up next, what's at stake for the resurgent software industry ahead of key earnings from Salesforce next week? Closing bell overtime live from the Nasdaq market site. Be right back.
3: As our country celebrates its 250th anniversary, CNBC spotlights the leaders driving business and the nation forward.
4: If I had to sum up 250 years, what I would say is that we are a country that is incredibly ambitious. I'm Jason Liberty. I'm the chairman and chief executive officer of the Royal Caribbean Group. I think my journey is an incredible reflection of what we've seen from many, many generations here in this country. You work hard, opportunities present themselves. Yeah, I certainly did not imagine that I would be running this incredible organization. So in 1969, the Royal Caribbean Group was formed, focusing really out of leisure travel.

now grown to 70 incredible ships. Those ships sail all around the world. We are a set of dreamers. So we really focus on dreaming on what tomorrow could be on a vacation experience standpoint. And then we infuse innovation into that. One of the reasons why a lot of the innovation takes place in the U.S. is, one, about 80% of our customers come from the U.S. Also, some of the best talent in the world is sitting here throughout this incredible country. And our ability to bring them here, that is very advantageous to us. When I think of what America's ultimate superpower is, I do think it's grounded in ambition. We are a collection of different cultures that have come together in this country, but ultimately focused on making sure that our country gets better and better each and every day.

0: That's what we do.
1: Let's get you set up with tomorrow's trade today. It's just BJ's Wholesale on the earnings calendar. And on the economic front, we will get the August S&P Global Flash Manufacturing and Services PMI reports. And looking ahead to next week, the biggest report, of course, is NVIDIA, but the focus will also be on software with CrowdStrike, Salesforce, Intuit, and Workday among the names reporting. The IGV software ETF has staged a comeback that's up 26% in 6 months, but these earnings will be a big test for that rally. Let's bring in Seema Mony now with more on software. Seema.
2: Well, absolutely will, Melissa. This whole rebound will be tested by what Salesforce delivers for the quarter. If its AI platform Agentforce is unable to show a meaningful pickup in enterprise customers, the street will likely ask tougher questions on the scale of future buybacks, the spending on Agentforce, and whether it's got the right executives.

0: in place to lead this turnaround. Just 2 weeks ago, CEO Mark Benioff made changes to his leadership team. Now, CrowdStrike has seen a huge run-up in its stock, meaning expectations are high. Yes, sure, it's cybersecurity, bigger risk with increased interest in managing rogue AI agents. But the question, Melissa, is whether it's translating into bigger contracts with American business. So far this earnings season, annual recurring revenue beat expectations have come in at the highest level in 4 years, according to RBC Capital, a sign that not all software companies are vulnerable to being displaced by AI. That will be the key metric to watch when Intuit Workday report next week. Both stocks have been hit by SaaS apocalypse fears. For Workday, investors will want to know if it is in fact throwing in the towel and getting acquired by private equity firm Silver Lake for over $40 billion. That's according to a report, and whether that, Melissa, becomes a bigger outlet for software.
1: Yeah, and it is striking, Seema, if you take a look at some of these names within software since April lows, a lot of them are up, you know, it could even be 100% in the cybersecurity sector. And so, you know, you wonder how high the bar could be going into this quarter.
0: Absolutely. Bar is high for certain subsectors within software, to your point. Cybersecurity, very much the case for Palo Alto and CrowdStrike, even SentinelOne and Fortinet. Some of those names that live or operate in that mid-cap software security space. But the question is at hand, how much is the Frontier Labs and their ability to move so fast, the security risks that come with that, is that creating a bigger opportunity for them? Do they have the tools in place to defend against those attacks? I think that level of granularity is what we want from these earnings calls.
1: Yeah, and if they're seeing any inflection when it comes to revenue because of AI, right. I think that there is an expectation that they will get business. And the question is, do they actually have business because of AI hacks?
0: Right. And you know what? Even early on, one of the big questions was when Anthropic came out with one of its latest models, we saw all the cybersecurity names respond negatively because the concern was, well, if you have these robust models coming to market, only Anthropic and OpenAI will know how to fix those agents, not the cybersecurity companies. That narrative has certainly changed in recent months. But again, the numbers will give us the real story.
1: Yep. Seema, thank you. Seema Modi. That does it for Overtime.

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1: Live from the Nasdaq market site in the heart of New York City's Times Square, this is Fast Money. Here's what's on tap tonight. Easy go, easy come. Long-term yields back on the rise after yesterday's Treasury intervention, why the market's sense of relief didn't last long, and what it means for your money, and hitting a Walmart. Shares with a big box retailer sinking after its latest earnings report. What spooked investors and what it says about the state of the consumer. Plus, crude oil prices hit their highest levels this month. Deere digs up some big gains after earnings. And believe the hype, the CEO of Hyperliquid joins us to talk about the potential entry into the United States and how perpetual futures could change the trading landscape. I'm Melissa Lee, coming to you live from Studio B at the Nasdaq. On the desk tonight, Karen Feinerman, Dan Nathan, Tim Seymour, and Julie Beal. And we start off with a sharp rebound in Treasury yields that all but erased the impact of yesterday's intervention, 30-year topping 5.25% at the highs, the 10-year back above 4.7%. The moves coming even as Treasury Secretary Scott Bessent this morning on CNBC tried to reassure investors about the recent rise in rates.
2: We believe that the yields don't reflect the underlying fundamentals. This Iran conflict, we will get on the other side of this. We don't know when, and we can talk about the economic measures we're going to be taking against Iran in a minute. We believe that the liquidity, especially in the 30-year point, is very poor.
1: His words did little to calm the stock markets either. Major averages down across the board, with the Dow posting its lowest close of the month. So is the bond market telling us there's more pain to come here? He mentioned underlying fundamentals not being, I mean, I guess the underlying fundamentals is in the eye of the beholder at this point, because a lot of people could say the case is that the underlying fundamentals is why and is the reason why rates should go higher.
3: Yeah, if you're looking through the lens of the stock market and S&P earnings growth, I mean, the fundamentals seem pretty sound, right? If you think about it, now I know we're going to talk about Walmart, but when you see a stock like that, which is so reflective of so many different things going on in our economy here, and, you know, down 9% in a day, trading at 10-month lows, you maybe take a little pause here. But when you think about that move back, by the way, easy down, easy go. What was that thing you just said? You turned that thing up and down? That was pretty good. I mean,
1: I can't take credit.
3: Yeah, well, it was good. I mean, the fact that we bounced back so quickly, right, in the 30-year, you're basically saying, well, we don't have a lot of confidence in this intervention. I think we talked about it last night at the desk. You think about what they are shooting at, what they're shooting it with, it just is a rounding error, right? So if the economy is doing okay, which it is, we can all agree on that, but you have oil that's trading at 88. You have inflation prints that are likely to go higher when we get into September in front of that Fed meeting. And you just say to yourself, there's very little on the other side of what's going on, the other side of this Jackson Hole thing, that is suggesting that inflation is going to come in and it's going to give the Fed pause. They're going to eventually have to raise interest rates, and that really is going against what the administration wants to do, what the Treasury Secretary is talking about. And you know what? I got to tell you, you talked about what the stock market did. The stock market basically took a leg lower after he was talking. I don't think he exudes confidence one way or another. And when he talks about, I don't know when we're going to be on the other side of this Iranian war, I don't think anyone knows. And I think at this point, even if we get a taco and we're likely to get that, I don't think that is going to instill confidence as far as our allies are concerned. But clearly, I think our adversaries feel like they have us where they want us from an economic standpoint. And I think that's the thing that keeps us, maybe slows down growth here in the U.S., which is ultimately the thing that's going to hit the stock market, because we're only down 2% from those recent all-time highs.
4: I found the whole thing a little bit bizarre, actually. I mean, it seemed to me like he was just being a good soldier, right? Uh-huh. To get that, we need to get rates lower. We need to do that in front of the midterms. We need to talk about how we're going to get past this Iran war. All of those things, I think he tried to hit those points, but I don't think that the market will do what the market wants to do regardless.
1: Right.
4: So I don't know that it solved anything, right? It's gone back almost exactly to where it was,
1: almost
4: precisely. Mm-hmm. And so I don't know, next time he wants to come out and say something that will help a little bit, maybe there'll be a little bit less response, right? For the first day anyway.
1: Right.
4: So it didn't make me sort of, I do agree. I found myself just agreeing with Dan on our midday call, you know, which is, I know, it's a surprising thing. But when you said, you know, Trump is not going to be comfortable with oil where it is here.
1: Right.
4: We know that he cares about that. He cares about going into the midterms. I actually shorted some out of the money XLE and OIH, because I do think oil has moved up a lot in the very recent week. and that he's not going to be comfortable with that. He will say something that once again will get oil down. I don't know what it is, but and then maybe the market will, I don't know, soften up a little bit. I mean, find some firmer footing is what I meant to say.
5: I mean, the Treasury Secretary also said a lot of other things that would appear to want to allay some concerns. He said, yes, we think we've hit peak deficit. We can grow our way out of this. Our economy is good here, Tim. But it didn't really address some of those underlying issues, the sort of secular issues, like global rates around the world are rising, for instance, that inflation has been persistent prior to the Iran war.
6: That's exactly right. I mean, first of all, let's just point out that rates are going up around the world. This isn't just a U.S. thing. So we don't have to be defensive about the U.S. Look at Japan. Look at Europe. Look at what's going on around the world. And you can see it's a world that is demanding more term premium. So the long end is rising. There are deficits that are definitely being held in question. And remember, you know, Europe at one point was a sovereign debt crisis that really saw no end. And so you can make an argument this is a global phenomenon. So Scott Bessent, I don't think he felt defensive. By the way, it was you know, good for him for putting in a lot of time this morning. And Sarah Eisen, it was a great interview. But the presumption that you need to get into the market because in August markets are illiquid and the long end in the 30 is not a very liquid issue is crazy to me. I mean, you know, the bottom line is the long end is moving and it's doing what it's doing. And it's doing it because we've got a deficit, you know, and at 40 trillion outstanding in debt. There's a lot of reasons why people would be concerned about that deficit at a time when, you know, the fiscal dynamic in the U.S. Looks okay, but I don't think that there's a sense in Washington that there's any, you know, austerity. And I would say, you know, the CapEx story around high grade hyperscaler, I mean, Broadcom closing on another $60 to $70 billion deal with a bunch of lenders that's similar to what was talked about with NVIDIA. I mean, it's all happening. Dollar is weakening. And I think it's a case of inflation. Oh, by the way, is also there.
5: Yeah. Julie, your take?
7: Yeah, absolutely. I think it's one of those cases where, you know, when equity markets, what we see is people buying back their own shares. It helps the stock, but it you know, what really drives the stock is the underlying fundamentals, right? And that's the same case here. You can buy back some of your own debt. The thing is that what people are really looking for is grown-up behavior to get deficits under control. I don't think it's a coincidence that this pressure is happening right when we hit 40 trillion. I really think that there needs to be some recognition, if they really do care about rates, I think there needs to be some recognition that the spending on a lot of different programs has really gotten to a point that's unsustainable. And I think if there were a more grown-up effort to that, that would actually be much more meaningful to rates than going out and just trying to buy back some of the debt. I think that's why the market doesn't take this seriously.
5: Yeah. Well, the recent rate rally had us wondering if maybe the U.S. could be at risk for a credit downgrade. For more, let's bring in Phil Luck, director of the economics program at the Center for Strategic and International Studies. He was also deputy chief economist. I almost gave you a demotion for the U.S. Department of State under President Biden. Philip, great to have you with us.
8: Great to be here.
5: Before we get into the credit downgrade, I mean, I'm wondering how you think this action you know, makes market participants around the world think differently, if at all, about the United States and about our credit if the Treasury is intervening right now.
9: Yeah, I mean, to the point the earlier panelists discussed, you know, Treasury can clearly buy lower rates for a day or a day and a half, but clearly the fundamentals, the market disagrees with the Secretary about what the fundamentals are, and I would happen to agree with the market here. I would also say that to your other point, this is clearly a pattern. This is not an isolated incident now. We've seen sort of a pattern, whether it be the yen purchases or this or earlier last year. You know, there's a clearly interventionist Treasury here, and part of the issue here is the way they think they need to be interventionist, right? So I think this really could create pause for market participants.
5: How do you think this will make it more difficult, perhaps, for Kevin Warsh? I mean, Kevin Warsh had clearly said that he wanted the Fed to step out of it and to let the market sort of, you know, have a pure message from the markets. And here we have an interventionist Treasury who's buying on the long end, issuing on the short end, and really distorting the whole curve.
9: Yeah, exactly. And this is, you know, I mean, I think this is a bit of a bipartisan shift away and towards a more interventionist treasury. But this is, you know, exactly the type of activity that was criticized by Bessent when Secretary Yellen took it on. I think this is really, it's a shift away. And I think this makes it obviously much more complicated for Warsh. You know, again, markets are really looking for clear signals here, in part because of what was just said, which is, you know, if this keeps going, the math just kind of doesn't add up, right? We've doubled our debt in over the last 10 years or so, that almost every single quarter over that period we've been growing as an economy. You know, if you look at the immigration policy of this administration, that puts a brake on the long-term growth of the U.S. economy as well. So, look, 30-year bonds are a bet on the growth and prosperity of the U.S. economy in the long term. We're doing a lot to sort of, you know, have barnacles on the side of that growth.
3: Hey, Phil, this is not a new occurrence, but it's something that, you know, keeps popping up a little bit. When you think of, you know, Treasury Secretary Bessent, he's obviously a market participant, and now he has a lot of tools in his toolbox that maybe he didn't have when he was at a hedge fund. But when you think about, like, Microsoft as a credit, an investment grade, it's got a higher credit rating than the United States of America. What sort of pressure does that put on the buying of treasuries and certainly, you know, long-term credit when you have the ability to invest in things like that, that, you know, for all intents and purposes are well situated, you know, as far as the economy, as far as, you know, their kind of footprint as it relates to, you know, AI and such?
9: Yeah, absolutely. And the other point I would say is, look, if the U.S. economy was just a company and had its balance sheet, I think its credit rating would be quite a bit worse, right? So it's, you know, even in that sense, I would say, look, that's another aspect of this is not only does the Treasury sort of have this really huge demand, it's going to be publishing a lot of paper, you know, that the market's going to have to soak up. So are private markets, right? We're seeing this huge increase in sort of issuance from the private sector as well. So, you know, that really also is going to put pressure on the Treasury market. And you know, that's that makes sense. We should be getting capital to its most effective use. If the U.S. government and the Federal Reserve really thinks and the Treasury thinks that's government debt, it's going to have to pay for it.
5: So I'll get back to the question that we started this interview with. I mean, do you think that the U.S. is now in jeopardy of a credit rating downgrade from one of the major three agencies? Because of the mounting fiscal pressures, you know, obviously there's not much bipartisanship anywhere in the country at this point.
9: Yeah, I'm much more worried about sort of just the market reaction than any rating agency right now. I mean, I think for sure, look, the fundamentals of our fiscal our discipline are not good. And so that certainly, you know, I wouldn't begrudge that sort of assessment. But again, I think the broader issue here and taking this from sort of a foreign policy and national security standpoint, you know, look, we are the national security, economic security is a big discussion these days about supply chain resilience, all these things. And often what we're doing is we're going to pay for those things by borrowing a lot of money. And what I want to point out here is that this there's a lot of lack of resilience and fragility coming in from being that indebted and being in a position where you really could have a lot of issues if we see a downgrade, right, which, again, may very well be warranted.
5: Phil, great to speak with you. Thanks.
9: Thanks a lot.
5: Phil Luck, CSIS. And usually, you know, deficits grow when there's trouble, right? You're spending a lot of money to get out of a situation. And here we are. It's I don't know. There's not much reserve here at this point if we have to issue at these high rates, Tim. And I guess that is a good point by Phil. And that is there's a greater vulnerability here than just looking at how high yields will go.
6: Well, again, if you look at where we were pre-COVID, debt to GDP, we were sub 100. We were probably in the mid-90s. Now we're in the upper 120s. It's a global phenomenon, and there's a cost to reshoring. There's a cost to looking at a bunch of new sectors as strategic sectors and that we have to build out. And this is all coming at a time when also there was just a lot of infrastructure in this country to build out. What's troubling is that Phil pointed out the U.S. economy has been growing and the deficit's been growing. So that says it all. It's also, though, the absolute size of the interest expense coming at a time when interest rates on the long end have moved up 100 and 120 basis points, at least over the last kind of, you know, 15 months. You can't tell me we're not in an upward trend in interest rates. And I think 2 weeks ago or really 10 days ago when we closed last week, that was the moment. Rates are now higher and they're now higher for the foreseeable. So I think there's going to be an impact on the dollar. Citi downgraded the dollar today. And I think that's an opportunity to be investing not only possibly internationally, but also in some of the sectors that are inverse correlated to a weaker dollar.
5: We raised the question because two of the downgrades that have happened to U.S. debt happened in the month of August,
6: right?
5: Oddly. And it was like very light trading volume. It was like one was a Friday. I think we were in options action back then. And the U.S. gets downgraded. I mean, just sort of reminiscent of that time.
3: I just wonder if we're, and I say we, I mean, just the entire media, the entire financial, you know, kind of complex, placing too much emphasis on what's going on right now, because in many ways it just seems like a mountain out of a molehill, because it's actually all of this has been out there, right? It's all been out there. So why is this happening like right now, this moment? And so to me, if the 10-year goes to 5%, well, in 23, it was at 5%. And we had a stock market that was much, much lower. It was like 4,200. And we've just kind of marched higher with a Fed funds that got as high as 5.5%. You know what I mean? And I think the stock market bottomed in and around there. And so I'm just curious, like, there might be more interesting things to talk about as it relates to the economy, as it relates to the stock market and such like that. Because, and I'm not trying to be one of these people who is like, you know, Steve Eisman comes on the show. He's like, who cares? You know what I mean?
5: Right.
3: Like, we don't care about the debt. We don't care about the debt. It's never really mattered. And maybe that's the case. And it feels like things are getting a bit hyperbolic right now.
5: That's totally fair. Yeah. Totally fair.
4: Well, is it, as Tim said, everyone else is worse. Not every other country,
5: right,
4: but many.
5: Right. We're the least bad house in a bad neighborhood.
4: Yeah.
5: Right.
4: At a time where real estate, housing is dead.
5: Tim, last word.
6: Yeah, I think this time, first of all, I'm not saying we're going to the moon in rates and everything's oversold, but you can't tell me CapEx to GDP, what's going on with high grade issuance, competing with the Fed, as you just said. Better credits are going to pull up the U.S. government if they're actually forced. NVIDIA CDS has gone up 50% since June.
5: Yeah. Meanwhile, oil moving higher after President Trump claimed he would level tremendous economic consequences on countries that did business with Iran. The daily moves in oil have become so top of mind that terms long reserved for dedicated market watchers are now entering mainstream conversations. Yesterday, the New York Times sent out a push notification for an opinion piece titled, "The Crack Spread is Going to Make Your Life Unpleasant." So now America is familiar with the crack spread. Julie Beal, but the impact, of course, is, you know, diesel, super high prices in California, and that's going to impact everything that's being transported everywhere around, you know, how do you fuel tractors with diesel?
7: Yeah, absolutely. I think it's always amazing when people decide to get wise to financial terms. It always makes me very nervous when, you know, for example, my preschool teacher starts talking about spreads. That's not a good sign at all. But I do think it is kind of this reflection that while the U.S. economy is much, much, much less sensitive to changes in oil prices than it was in the 1970s, it's not right. It's not really the proper corollary. It's not insensitive entirely, and it is a very important psychological factor, especially as we're going into the midterm. So it makes sense to me that the president is very focused on it in terms of trying to drive prices down, but he's also stuck in a war that he can't seem to get himself out of. And so there's a lot of tension there. But I do think that we will see, it just makes it so hard for prices to come down when transport costs just continue to go up.
5: Yeah, and it's almost, I mean, how do you make prices come down? You can't put a refinery out there. You can't make it operate more. I mean, so they're already going 100%. Pippa Stevens is saying last week they're putting off maintenance in order to continue to refine product right now at these high prices, Tim.
6: Well, and we've also heard from Saudi Aramco and the biggest, Exxons of the world in their earnings recently, just how understocked and where we are, and arguably they've never seen this before. So I think we've got a date for 110 on Brent. If you look at that chart, I don't see what holds us back, especially given where we are in terms of inventories. I just feel as if this is something that we're going to have to deal with. And also, again, we've talked about this in terms of the futures curve on oil recently, too. That curve now tells you that this is a much more sustainable up move in oil price. That's why you're getting that breakout. And the integrateds, to me, look a lot more interesting than the refiners and also the oil services. OIH is a buy.
5: Coming up, tractors gaining traction. The numbers out of Deere's latest quarter that sent the stock surging today. Plus, SpaceX slides the rocket maker back below its IPO price. What is grounding shares today? Don't go anywhere. Fast Money's back in two.

0: Call now, because waiting is already costing you.
1: Welcome back to Fast Money. Tractor maker Deere surging 7% for its best day in 6 months, the company topping earnings expectations with net income rising. For the first time in almost 3 years, one of the big drivers, the AI data center build-out, of course. Seema Modi joins us here with the details. Seema.
2: That was an interesting part of the earnings call, Melissa. Deere is starting to benefit from that infrastructure build-out. Executive sharing on the call that large-scale infrastructure projects and data center construction continue to support robust customer demand. Deere's order book for earth-moving equipment is now full for 2026. Now, the company upping the lower end of its yearly outlook with the agriculture market starting to show signs of a turnaround. Remember, farmers have been challenged by bad weather and rising gas prices. That, in turn, has pressured Deere's outlook in recent quarters. But according to the chief financial officer, Brent Norwood, 2026 represents the bottom of the ag equipment cycle. One factor aiding farmers, wheat prices have skyrocketed due to the recent heat wave. That's boosting spending power. Deere equipment used to spray fertilizer now seeing a boost in 2027 orders. With Deere's better-than-expected report, competitor CF Industries also moving higher by around 6% on the day, Melissa.
1: Seema, I'm curious, did they mention higher rates, and does that impact a farmer's ability to borrow in order to buy this equipment?
2: It absolutely will and has in the past. Higher rates certainly have a correlation with how much farmers feel comfortable spending, given that they do rely on debt. Didn't come up as much on the call, but it has in previous quarters.
1: All right. Seema, thanks. Seema Modi. Tim, I feel like, well, I know you own a deer. I don't know if you own deer.
3: I appreciate you understanding that. I'm the only guy on my street that actually cuts his own grass, and I'm proud of that. But what I will say about Deere is that was an interesting call. That was an interesting quarter. The numbers were solid. They weren't as great when you back out some tariff refunds. They lowered the ag outlook for Europe and for South America. But yes, they've also insinuated we're at the bottom of the cycle. If that's the case, then it's a buy the Deere, it's a sell the Caterpillar. I'd be careful about that pair trade that seems so obvious at this point. I think those are good numbers, but I think there's some choppiness ahead. Mm-hmm.
4: I like the part precision technology, see and spray, that helps farmers, be as efficient as possible. I think that's probably a higher margin business. But, Dan, they do have a financial service business, services to help finance. Would you look at that as circular funding?
5: Maybe. I mean, one thing I just, we take it and we give away and back and forth. See, I did the thing, where you reverse it a little bit. Right. I mean, listen, it's great that they have this great push, when agriculture was weak and now they have the AI thing, but there's more reverberations, if we do see a pullback. We've talked about a lot of these data centers and some of the headwinds that they have right now in local, states are putting moratoriums on them and, a whole host of different things. And so, if you're seeing this uptick because of that, you better be ready for it to pull back if things do pull back. And look at CAT. I mean, Tim just mentioned this. It's like maybe that looks obvious, but CAT's down 25% from those recent all-time highs. And it was trading like a hyperscaler, and it's really kind of, it doesn't have much of a bid right now. I mean, I know it's hanging out where it is right now, but if the deer was bad, this thing was going to go down also.
1: All right, coming up, from the SpaceX slide to a big reversal in yesterday's hottest stock, we're digging into all the fast movers on our Traders Raiders today. Plus, Walmart on rollback as earnings stoke concern over the health of the consumer. Is a retail giant ringing up a warning for the economy? We'll debate that. You're watching Fast Money live from the Nasdaq market site in Times Square. Back right after this.

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1: Welcome back to Fast Money. Stocks pulling back today, the Dow dropping 700 points, S&P falling nearly 1%, and the NASDAQ also down by 1%. SpaceX shedding 4% as its second lockup period expires, its third straight session in the red, the stock back below its $135 IPO price. Alibaba clawing its way into the green after being down more than 5% at lows. Profits fell by 75% a year ago as the China tech giant pours money into its AI push. And Moderna taking a breather after yesterday's 177% gain. The stock pulling back almost 24%, its biggest one-day drop on record. Still, it's more than quadrupled in value this year. Julie Beal, what would you like to trade?
2: Probably. I think I'm still interested in Moderna. There is so much technology that underlies everything that's here, and I think everyone has felt, God, it's really hard to get involved here when you just know that the FDA has been really, let's say, hesitant with some of this technology. And I think what this is demonstrating is that the science is science. You really can't fight the science at the end of the day, and there really is a lot of opportunity going forward from here.
1: Tim, I want to ask you about Baba, because we got Baidu just the other day, and in sort of the same lens is being put on these earnings, and that is you're spending more, and what are we getting out of it in terms of AI?
3: Well, the guide on Baidu was terrible, and so they really destroyed that stock. I think that, you know, the idea for Alibaba is that, yes, they have to spend. No, they're not going to be spending on the kind of scale relative to what we've seen with Meta and Amazon and U.S. peers. And yes, we know that Baba, I think this is to reward Baba for their not only their AI ambitions, but that they're a player. I mean, Apple is now working with Baba in terms of their models. And I just think the story in Baba is one of valuation I can deal with. I have it around 14 and a half times, and I still think they have cash in the balance sheet. So I like this story. I've liked it for a long time. And I think you can be a trader in this name, but I'm also a long term investor here.
1: Coming up, Walmart woes. The former CEO of its U.S. business joins us next to dig into the latest quarter and why he says today's sell-off is justified. Fast Money returns.

0: everyone stays up to date.
1: Let's get back to work.
2: Welcome back to Fast Money. Shares of Walmart plunging 9%, its worst day since May 2022. While the retail giant lifted its sales and earnings guidance for the year, it posted the slowest revenue growth in more than 6 years. CFO John David Rainey telling CNBC business is strong despite inflation eating into consumer appetites.
3: We continue to see some stress on the consumer. And if you just take the second quarter as an example and you go month by month, in June we saw gas prices tick up above $4 a gallon. And I think there's some psychological perhaps impact to that. And we certainly saw among our customers and members that they were more choiceful during that period of time.
2: So what do you do here, Karen? What do you think of the quarter, their stock reaction?
4: Not unwarranted, the stock reaction. I think the clear thing to me was it was way too expensive going in, right? It wasn't a disastrous quarter. It wasn't great, for sure, and it certainly wasn't great when you look at Target's quarter, right? The comparison wasn't great there. But even down this much, I'm still stuck on the multiple here. It's still expensive. And I was making the thing that seemed most interesting to me was, wow, Amazon's business seems so much better at 20 times, which is 20 times including AWS.
2: Right. So it has the AI kicker on top of retail.
4: Yes. Yeah. So I bought some Amazon. I already own a fair amount of Amazon, but I want to buy more Amazon. That was my takeaway.
5: Yeah, as I said before, I mean, takeaways from that report that you want to extrapolate, I think that's probably more important. And maybe it's not just the report, it's the price action in the stock. And look at TJX, which you might put in a similar sort of like value category. And we talk a lot about this lower K and how constrained they are. You'd think that you'd see maybe more demand. But, you know, TJX, which had a horrible day yesterday, followed through to the downside. And I think Walmart took a lot of names in retail down with it.
4: Could I just add one thing on TJX, though? TJX talked about a lot of self-inflicted wounds, which you don't hear others that you'd hope. You don't hear TJX talk about self-inflicted wounds because they don't do them often. But they did here.
2: So they owned up to it.
4: Yeah. It's still expensive, though.
2: You know, in 2024, 2025, we were extolling Walmart, Tim, for its execution, for its ability to get the higher income consumer to trade, you know, who trading down, to come into the stores and buy, how it's an AI play because they're investing so heavily into AI. And we're happy to give it a premium valuation to itself as well as to the market. And here we are. So what changed in your view? It can't just be the valuation. Is it execution as well?
6: I don't know. I think the valuation could speak to a lot of it. Remember, you know, Walmart has re-rated. I don't know where we think it should settle in if you think it's too expensive, but it shouldn't be settling in at 17 or 18 times. And what their investments have proven, and they proved them in these numbers today, is that the growth on the bottom line is higher than the growth on the top line. They are more profitable today than they've ever been, and they will continue to be. Those investments in, it's not just AI. I mean, it's technology, it's CapEx, it's fulfillment. And, you know, they talked about their stores and where in the new world order, actually their infrastructure is something that's also part of their margin profile. The advertising, the membership dynamics, these are a big deal. So I'm not here to say go rush in and buy this weakness. In fact, I'm probably not going to. But I think, if anything, this is an exciting time to be putting that on your watch list, because I don't think there was anything on the execution side today. If anything, you're worried about the consumer, but, you know, you always are.
2: Let's bring in former Walmart U.S. CEO Bill Simon. He's now on the Darden Restaurants Board. Bill, great to see you. It's always great to get your take. So does Walmart have an execution problem? Does it have a business problem, or does it have a valuation problem?
7: Well, I think the discussion about, you know, the re-rating that they went through over the last few years is probably where they're at 40 times. I mean, that's a huge number. You know, a good retailer 10 years ago would be at, I think Walmart for a long time was 13 times. I think Doug, when he was in leadership there, did a really good job, you know, kind of creating and selling the story that Walmart deserved a higher valuation. You know, the move to NASDAQ, everything that went along with it, the investments that you guys talked about, put them in that position. And, you know, I think, you know, maybe an overreaction today. If you think Walmart's worth 40 yesterday, they probably are today. If you don't, then they really aren't worth, you know, what they're trading at right now. They have three really big transitions going on right now. Leadership transition, you know, John Furner just took over. Yeah, their business is in transition. You know, that one foot in digital and one foot in the physical footprint. And finally, you know, a cultural change. They made a move to a big brand new, you know, multi-billion dollar headquarters, and a cultural change that, you know, focus on costs that company always delivered. That's hard to do. So those are three hard things at the same time.
2: It also sounds like you think they have a stores problem, that if you took out e-commerce, that their problems would actually become more apparent. So do they need to focus on that? I mean, there's been so much emphasis on the e-commerce side of the business, which does seem to be humming.
7: You can't really grow e-commerce enough to offset, you know, the size and scale of the CapEx and the operating income that's generated from the stores. And if you do the math on what they reported today, I think they were up 2.6% same store sales. And they said that 510 basis points of that was e-commerce. So, you know, just do a little math, and their store business was negative 2.5% same store sales. And so you saw deleveraging in the expenses. Their expenses were higher than they should have been. Their inventory was higher than they should have been. I think they've got a little bit of a problem at the stores. The good news is, if they do what they said and give back all that money they got in tariff rebates in price. Now, look, they didn't miss a beat in profit when they were collecting the tariffs. So that they raised prices along the way, along with most other retailers. If they got that rebate, they need to pass it through. And I believe Walmart will. And I think they can solve that problem in a couple of quarters by investing in price.
4: Bill, it's Karen. Thanks so much for being on. We always appreciate you being on this day. Can you compare Amazon, Target, and Walmart right now? How would you think about the three of them?
7: Well, I sort of agree with your comments on Amazon, a great company. And, you know, for the price at 20 times, and you kind of look at Walmart at 40 times, I scratch my head on that one, too. Target, I think I kind of like right now. Really, if they have a couple more years like they had the last few years, they run the risk of becoming irrelevant. I don't think that's going to happen. I think they're focused on their core business right now, and they had their best quarter in quite a long while, and they're going through a transition as well. And I think they're hungrier and going to be more focused on their big box store business. And so I look in the next 24 months for Target to make some moves and to continue to grow. And I think they're up 55% share price, I think, so far this year. So, or at least in the last 12 months. So they're moving forward.
2: Bill, great to speak with you. Thanks.
7: You bet.
2: Bill Simon. And just quickly, Julie Beal, Amazon, Target, or Walmart?
0: Oh, Amazon, for sure. I think they are able to really capture that customer. I think they've delivered on price value. And I think that probably of the hyperscalers, you know, they've done this before, and their shareholder base is used to spending a lot on CapEx. So I think they're the best positioned.
2: Coming up, Hyperliquid heading stateside. President Trump hinting the crypto exchange could soon get a path into the U.S. What it would mean for markets and the growth of the perpetual futures market. Next, more Fast Money right after this.

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1: Welcome back. Bitcoin touching its highest level since June 1st after President Trump yesterday called on Congress to pass the Clarity Act. He also pledged support to bring perpetual futures exchange Hyperliquid to the U.S., sending both Hyperliquid shares and its HYPE token higher. The CFTC telling CNBC in a statement, conversations are ongoing and the CFTC continues to work with market participants and exchanges to explore innovative proposals. Joining us now for more is Hyperliquid Strategy CEO David Chamis. David, great to see you again.
2: Hey, Melissa, how are you?
1: Good, thanks. President Trump specifically said, I understand that Mike Selig, the CFTC commissioner, chairman, is also working to bring Hyperliquid into the United States. Have you been in discussions with Mr. Selig?
2: Yeah, I would say this. So it has been no secret that Hyperliquid is trying to figure out how to get into the United States. And right now it's available pretty much anywhere in the world other than the U.S., a couple other places. So but it's been no secret. And the CFTC has been quite responsive and focused on it. There's no question about it. But I think yesterday when the president mentioned it in his press conference, that just, you know, told the world where this is as far as priorities for the administration goes. So, again, there was nothing we heard yesterday that was news other than the fact that he mentioned it and made it obviously much more of a priority than people might have thought it was.
1: Right. Well, how do you think about the time frame? I mean, within the next year?
2: You know, it's always every economist can predict everything but timing. I think that's a tricky question, but I think within the next year seems very reasonable to me, but probably less.
1: How do you think about your competitors? How do you think about, and not just in perpetual futures specifically, but in all sorts of products like this? Because when we heard that comment, you look at CME shares, you look at CBO shares, and they went down immediately on the back of it. Is that how you think about your market?
2: I mean, yes, there's no doubt. I mean, there's overlap. It wasn't long ago when CME and oil were synonymous, and the idea of trading oil in real volume anywhere else seemed hard to imagine in the United States. And that's clearly changing. And it's obvious it's changing. I think the market has picked that up. I think that, as long as we're talking about CME, you know, 6 months ago, 8 months ago, no one's ever heard of Hyperliquid. In February, we had a war start in the Middle East, and it started late on a Friday in New York time, where all the traditional oil exchanges were closed for 48 hours. But oil traded on Hyperliquid, and we saw real volume. And Hyperliquid, where oil had only been trading for a few weeks leading up to that, all of a sudden had some seriously important geopolitical position.
3: David,
2: sorry
3: about that. So we're talking about like regulated businesses that, you know, Hyperliquid is coming after, CME, for instance, but they keep, innovating also 24/7, futures, they have minis, that sort of thing. And like, how do you think about coming up against, and when I say you, I know your business model, you buy the hype token and you're a play on, the adoption, that sort of thing. But how do you think about Hyperliquid coming up against very entrenched business models that have been around for a long time? They appreciate regulation, and obviously that's something that you guys are pretty interested in also. But the customer bases, it's, like to get into institutional, that's a whole different thing. And Hyperliquid doesn't really have the liquidity right now.
2: Yeah, well, I would put it this way. First of all, when Hyperliquid was founded and started its business, it's not like it entered a business that didn't have any competitors, right? Binance was massive when Hyperliquid started. There were plenty of other massive people. I think Hyperliquid provides a really good trading experience that the investors and the customers appreciate, and it does it at a very low fee level. And, that's like the old Warren Buffett thing, right? Provide the best service at the lowest price, and people are going to find you. And that's really what's happened here over the years. And there's no reason to think that it shouldn't happen in the U.S., bearing in mind that it's a more complicated regulatory puzzle to put together in the U.S., but that's what's going on right now.
4: David, it's Karen, and thanks for being on. I don't know if you saw Brian Armstrong on CNBC earlier today, and he sort of revived the idea that the Clarity Act actually had a shot, which was sort of DOA, 2 weeks ago. What are your thoughts on that?
2: So I certainly hope he's right. It doesn't feel great. On the other hand, Clarity specifically doesn't matter all that much to us at Hyperliquid. In other words, it's not like there's particular things in that bill that are going to move the needle for our business in a big way. But I do think it shows that there's a real step in the right direction for the U.S. capital markets, and this is moving the way it's supposed to move. So I think it's super important for everyone involved. And, you know, your guess is as good as mine as to whether it's going to get done. I haven't checked the Kalshi odds recently, but it doesn't feel great, right? Time is running out, and that's the problem.
1: There are the odds, 48% before January 2028.
2: Yeah, look, 48% before Jan 2028. It's not terrible, right? That's a 50-50 bet. That's not awful.
1: David, always great to speak with you. Thank you for your time.
2: Likewise. Thanks for having me.
1: David Chamis. Coming up, Micron under the microscope, but the CEO told CNBC today about the red-hot market for memory and how the company is scaling up to meet demand. More Fast Money in 2.

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1: Welcome back to Fast Money. Our Jim Cramer sat down exclusively with Micron CEO Sanjay Mehrotra in Boise, Idaho this morning. Mehrotra saying that he thinks the boom and bust cycle for memory may be over.
2: Memory is no longer a component in a system. Memory is the strategic infrastructure for AI. It's no longer a commodity. It is a high value. This is enabling value for our customers. Without memory, you cannot make AI smarter. You cannot make AI faster. You cannot scale up AI.
1: You can catch more of him during Jim Cramer's exclusive interview at the top of the hour on Mad Money. So again, we hear this case. Everything that you knew about the memory business before, Tim, is out the window because it's no longer cyclical. We've got long-term contracts and everybody needs this stuff. It's strategic.
3: Well, everybody needs the stuff and there's demand, and we've seen that. It's hard for me to argue that it's not still cyclical. Yes, it's needed and memory is more important as a component, but it's no different than, an energy input in something that it needs it to run. And so I still think we don't know the boundaries. Yes, overall memory demand is growing and different types and flexibility. But what we don't know is at the same rate, kind of in a linear fashion to the existing, GPU cycle. I just, to me, or CPUs, I think you've got a case here where you still can't tell where it's going and where memory demand is, even if we know it's going higher. Good for Micron. They have invested in their business. That was part of Jim's interview today. They've done a great job. They're an American company. We need them. I'm just not sure I need to buy them here.
4: Mm-hmm. I don't know, it sort of begs the question about the supply response. That's what makes something a commodity, right? If you have enough supply.
1: Yeah, and if they keep adding factories, and
4: depends on where the demand curve goes to the supply curve.
1: And assuming the demand curve is actually, you can project it with certainty. That's a part of it, right?
4: That's probably why I don't own it.
1: Julie.

0: Feel your thoughts.
1: Yeah, I mean, name a CapEx cycle that wasn't a cycle. There will be a point where we have a build and we just don't have to build quite the same level. We don't know when that is. But to argue that this is no longer cyclical because it's integral, memory's always been an integral part of a computer. It's always been a part of it. It's a function of competitors, right? What distinguishes NVIDIA from others in memory is that, you know, for a while they really had a monopoly, and they had a monopoly so good that it caused their own customers to attack it. I just don't think you can argue it the same way.
2: Yeah, I think it's worth noting, though, like, for instance, Jensen Huang will tell you they're retooling some of their architecture to rely less on memory. So just keep that in the back of your mind.
0: Yep. So. Up next, final trades.

0: prediction markets are agnostic to the outcomes of events. And as a result, they are structurally more fair because they're just a peer-to-peer marketplace that facilitates trading.
1: Okay. We got to leave it there. It's a longer conversation. It's fascinating. Jacob, thank you very much.
0: Yeah. Jacob, thank you so much for having me.
1: Of Novig. Up next, what's at stake for the resurgent software industry ahead of key earnings from Salesforce next week? Closing bell overtime live from the NASDAQ market site. Be right back.
2: As our country celebrates its 250th anniversary, CNBC spotlights the leaders driving business and the nation forward.
3: If I had to sum up 250 years, what I would say is that we are a country that is incredibly ambitious. I'm Jason Liberty. I'm the chairman and chief executive officer of the Royal Caribbean Group. I think my journey is an incredible reflection of what we've seen from many, many generations here in this country. You work hard, opportunities present themselves. Yeah, I certainly did not imagine that I would be running this incredible organization. So in 1969, the Royal Caribbean Group was formed, focusing really out of leisure travel out of here in Miami. And then over time, we've now grown to 70 incredible ships. Those ships sail all around the world. We are a set of dreamers. So we really focus on dreaming on what tomorrow could be on a vacation experience standpoint. And then we infuse innovation into that. One of the reasons why a lot of the innovation takes place in the U.S. is, one, about 80% of our customers come from the U.S. Also, some of the best talent in the world is sitting here throughout this incredible country. And our ability to bring them here, that is very advantageous to us. When I think of what America's ultimate superpower is, I do think it's grounded in ambition. We are a collection of different cultures that have come together in this country, but ultimately focused on making sure that our country gets better and better each and every day.

0: That's what we do.
1: Let's get you set up with tomorrow's trade today. It's just BJ's Wholesale on the earnings calendar. And on the economic front, we will get the August S&P Global Flash Manufacturing and Services PMI reports. And looking ahead to next week, the biggest report, of course, is NVIDIA, but the focus will also be on software with CrowdStrike, Salesforce, Intuit, and Workday among the names reporting. The IGV software ETF has staged a comeback that's up 26% in 6 months, but these earnings will be a big test for that rally. Let's bring in Seema Mony now with more on software. Seema.
2: Well, absolutely will, Melissa. This whole rebound will be tested by what Salesforce delivers for the quarter. If its AI platform Agentforce is unable to show a meaningful pickup in enterprise customers, the street will likely ask tougher questions on the scale of future buybacks, the spending on Agentforce, and whether it's got the right executives in place to lead this turnaround. Just 2 weeks ago, CEO Mark Benioff made changes to his leadership team. Now, CrowdStrike has seen a huge run-up in its stock, meaning expectations are high. Yes, sure, it's cybersecurity, bigger risk with increased interest in managing rogue AI agents. But the question, Melissa, is whether it's translating into bigger contracts with American business. So far this earnings season, annual recurring revenue beat expectations have come in at the highest level in 4 years, according to RBC Capital, a sign that not all software companies are vulnerable to being displaced by AI. That will be the key metric to watch when Intuit, Workday report next week. Both stocks have been hit by SaaS apocalypse fears. For Workday, investors will want to know if it is in fact throwing in the towel and getting acquired by private equity firm Silver Lake for over $40 billion. That's according to a report, and whether that, Melissa, becomes a bigger outlet for software.
1: Yeah, and it is striking, Seema, if you take a look at some of these names within software since April lows, a lot of them are up, you know, it could even be 100% in the cybersecurity sector. And so, you know, you wonder how high the bar could be going into this quarter.
2: Absolutely. Bar is high for certain subsectors within software, to your point. Cybersecurity, very much the case for Palo Alto and CrowdStrike, even SentinelOne and Fortinet. Some of those names that live or operate in that mid-cap software security space. But the question is at hand. How much is the Frontier Labs and their ability to move so fast, the security risks that come with that, is that creating a bigger opportunity for them? Do they have the tools in place to defend against those attacks? I think that level of granularity is what we want from these earnings calls.
1: Yeah, and if they're seeing any inflection when it comes to revenue because of AI, right. I think that there is an expectation that they will get business. And the question is, do they actually have business because of AI hacks?
2: Right. And you know what? Even early on, one of the big questions was when Anthropic came out with one of its latest models, we saw all the cybersecurity names respond negatively because the concern was, well, if you have these robust models coming to market, only Anthropic mm-hmm. and OpenAI will know how to fix those agents, not right. the cybersecurity companies. That narrative has certainly changed in recent months. But again, the numbers will give us the real story.
1: Yep. Seema, thank you. Seema Mody. That does it for Overtime.

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1: Live from the Nasdaq market site in the heart of New York City's Times Square, this is Fast Money. Here's what's on tap tonight. Easy go, easy come. Long-term yields back on the rise after yesterday's Treasury intervention, why the market's sense of relief didn't last long, and what it means for your money, and hitting a Walmart. Shares with a big box retailer sinking after its latest earnings report. What spooked investors and what it says about the state of the consumer. Plus, crude oil prices hit their highest levels this month. Deere digs up some big gains after earnings. And believe the hype, the CEO of Hyperliquid joins us to talk about the potential entry into the United States and how perpetual futures could change the trading landscape. I'm Melissa Lee, coming to you live from Studio B at the Nasdaq. On the desk tonight, Karen Feinerman, Dan Nathan, Tim Seymour, and Julie Beal. And we start off with a sharp rebound in Treasury yields that all but erased the impact of yesterday's intervention, 30-year topping 5.25% at the highs, the 10-year back above 4.7%. The move's coming even as Treasury Secretary Scott Bessent this morning on CNBC tried to reassure investors about the recent rise in rates.
2: We believe that the yields don't reflect the underlying fundamentals. This Iran conflict, we will get on the other side of this. We don't know when, and we can talk about the economic measures we're going to be taking against Iran in a minute. We believe that the liquidity, especially in the 30-year point, is very poor.
1: His words did little to calm the stock markets either. Major averages down across the board with the Dow posting its lowest close of the month. So is the bond market telling us there's more pain to come here? He mentioned underlying fundamentals not being, I guess the underlying fundamentals is in the eye of the beholder at this point, because a lot of people can say the case is that the underlying fundamentals is why and is the reason why rates should go higher.
3: Yeah, if you're looking through the lens of the stock market and S&P earnings growth, I mean, the fundamentals seem pretty sound, right? If you think about it, now I know we're going to talk about Walmart, but when you see a stock like that, which is so reflective of so many different things going on in our economy here, and, you know, down 9% in a day, trading at 10-month lows, you maybe take a little pause here. But when you think about that move back, by the way, easy down, easy go. What was that thing you just said? You turned that thing up and down? That was pretty good. I mean,
1: I can't take credit.
3: Yeah, well, it was good. I mean, the fact that we bounced back so quickly, right, in the 30-year, you're basically saying, well, we don't have a lot of confidence in this intervention. I think we talked about it last night at the desk. You think about what they are shooting at, what they're shooting it with, it just is a rounding error, right? So if the economy is doing okay, which it is, we can all agree on that, but you have oil that's trading at 88. You have inflation prints that are likely to go higher when we get into September in front of that Fed meeting. And you just say to yourself, there's very little on the other side of what's going on, the other side of this Jackson Hole thing, that is suggesting that inflation is going to come in and it's going to give the Fed pause. They're going to eventually have to raise interest rates, and that really is going against what the administration wants to do, what the Treasury Secretary is talking about. And you know what? I got to tell you, you talked about what the stock market did. The stock market basically took a leg lower after he was talking. I don't think he exudes confidence one way or another. And when he talks about, I don't know when we're going to be on the other side of this Iranian war, I don't think anyone knows. And I think at this point, even if we get a taco and we're likely to get that, I don't think that is going to instill confidence as far as our allies are concerned. But clearly, I think our adversaries feel like they have us where they want us from an economic standpoint. And I think that's the thing that keeps us, maybe slows down growth here in the U.S., which is ultimately the thing that's going to hit the stock market, because we're only down 2% from those recent all-time highs.
4: I found the whole thing a little bit bizarre, actually. I mean, it seemed to me like he was just being a good soldier, right? Uh-huh. To get that, we need to get rates lower. We need to do that in front of the midterms. We need to talk about how we're going to get past this Iran war. All of those things, I think he tried to hit those points, but I don't think that the market will do what the market wants to do regardless.
1: Right.
4: So I didn't really, I don't know that it solved anything, right? It's gone back almost exactly to where it was,
1: almost
4: precisely. Mm-hmm. And so I don't know, next time he wants to come out and say something that will help a little bit, maybe there'll be a little bit less response, right? For the first day anyway.
1: Right.
4: So it didn't make me sort of, I do agree. I found myself just agreeing with Dan on our midday call, you know, which is, I know it's a surprising thing. But when you said, you know, Trump is not going to be comfortable with oil where it is here.
1: Right.
4: We know that he cares about that. He cares about going into the midterms. I actually shorted some out of the money XLE and OIH, because I do think oil has moved up a lot in the very recent week. and that he's not going to be comfortable with that. He will say something that once again will get oil down. I don't know what it is, but and then maybe the market will, I don't know, soften up a little bit. I mean, find some firmer footing is what I meant to say.
5: I mean, the Treasury Secretary also said a lot of other things that would appear to want to allay some concerns. He said, yes, we think we've hit peak deficit. We can grow our way out of this. Our economy is good here, Tim. But it didn't really address some of those underlying issues, the sort of secular issues, like global rates around the world are rising, for instance, that inflation has been persistent prior to the Iran war.
6: That's exactly right. I mean, first of all, let's just point out that rates are going up around the world. This isn't just a U.S. thing. So we don't have to be defensive about the U.S. Look at Japan. Look at Europe. Look at what's going on around the world. And you can see it's a world that is demanding more term premiums. So the long end is rising. There are deficits that are definitely being held in question. And remember, you know, Europe at one point was a sovereign debt crisis that really saw no end. And so you can make an argument this is a global phenomenon. So Scott Bessent, I don't think he felt defensive. By the way, it was you know, good for him for putting in a lot of time this morning. And Sarah Eisen, it was a great interview. But the presumption that you need to get into the market because in August markets are illiquid and the long end in the 30 is not a very liquid issue is crazy to me. I mean, you know, the bottom line is the long end is moving and it's doing what it's doing. And it's doing it because we've got a deficit, and at 40 trillion outstanding in debt. There's a lot of reasons why people would be concerned about that deficit at a time when, you know, the fiscal dynamic in the U.S. Looks okay, but I don't think that there's a sense in Washington that there's any, you know, austerity. And I would say, you know, the CapEx story around high grade hyperscaler, I mean, Broadcom closing on another $60 to $70 billion deal with a bunch of lenders that's similar to what was talked about with NVIDIA. I mean, it's all happening. Dollar is weakening. And I think it's a case of inflation. Oh, by the way, is also there.
5: Yeah. Julie, your take?
7: Yeah, absolutely. I think it's one of those cases where, you know, when equity markets, what we see is people buying back their own shares. It helps the stock, but it you know, what really drives the stock is the underlying fundamentals, right? And that's the same case here. You can buy back some of your own debt. The thing is that what people are really looking for is grown-up behavior to get deficits under control. I don't think it's a coincidence that this pressure is happening right when we hit 40 trillion. I really think that there needs to be some recognition, if they really do care about rates, I think there needs to be some recognition that the spending on a lot of different programs has really gotten to a point that's unsustainable. And I think if there were a more grown-up effort to that, that would actually be much more meaningful to rates than going out and just trying to buy back some of the debt. I think that's why the market doesn't take this seriously.
5: Yeah. Well, the recent rate rally had us wondering if maybe the U.S. could be at risk for a credit downgrade. For more, let's bring in Phil Luck, director of the economics program at the Center for Strategic and International Studies. He was also deputy chief economist. I almost gave you a demotion for the U.S. Department of State under President Biden. Philip, great to have you with us.
8: Great to be here.
5: Before we get into the credit downgrade, I mean, I'm wondering how you think this action makes market participants around the world think differently, if at all, about the United States and about our credit if the Treasury is intervening right now.
8: Yeah, I mean, to the point that earlier panelists discussed, you know, Treasury can clearly buy lower rates for a day or a day and a half, but clearly the fundamentals, the market disagrees with the Secretary about what the fundamentals are, and I would happen to agree with the market here. I would also say that to your other point, this is clearly a pattern. This is not an isolated incident now. We've seen sort of a pattern, whether it be the yen purchases or this or earlier last year. You know, there's a clearly interventionist Treasury here, and part of the issue here is the way they think they need to be interventionist, right? So I think this really could create pause for market participants.
5: How do you think this will make it more difficult, perhaps, for Kevin Warsh? I mean, Kevin Warsh had clearly said that he wanted the Fed to step out of it and to let the market sort of, you know, have a pure message from the markets. And here we have an interventionist Treasury who's buying on the long end, issuing on the short end, and really distorting the whole curve.
8: Yeah, exactly. And this is, you know, I mean, I think this is a bit of a bipartisan shift away and towards a more interventionist treasury. But this is, you know, exactly the type of activity that was criticized by Bessent when Secretary Yellen took it on. I think this is really, it's a shift away. And I think this makes it obviously much more complicated for Warsh. You know, again, markets are really looking for clear signals here, in part because of what was just said, which is, you know, if this keeps going, the math just kind of doesn't add up, right? We've doubled our debt in over the last 10 years or so, that almost every single quarter of that period we've been growing as an economy. You know, if you look at the immigration policy of this administration, that puts a brake on the long-term growth of the U.S. economy as well. So look, 30-year bonds are a bet on the growth and prosperity of the U.S. economy in the long term. We're doing a lot to sort of, you know, have barnacles on the side of that growth.
3: Hey, Phil, this is not a new occurrence, but it's something that, you know, keeps popping up a little bit. When you think of, you know, Treasury Secretary Bessent, he's obviously a market participant, and now he has a lot of tools in his toolbox that maybe he didn't have when he was at a hedge fund. But when you think about, like, Microsoft as a credit, an investment grade, it's got a higher credit rating than the United States of America. What sort of pressure does that put on the buying of treasuries and certainly, you know, long-term credit when you have the ability to invest in things like that, that, you know, for all intents and purposes are well situated, you know, as far as the economy, as far as, you know, their kind of footprint as it relates to, you know, AI and such.
8: Yeah, absolutely. And the other point I would say is, look, if the U.S. economy was just a company and had its balance sheet, I think its credit rating would be quite a bit worse, right? So it's, you know, even in that sense, I would say, look, that's another aspect of this is not only does the Treasury sort of have this really huge demand, it's going to be publishing a lot of paper, you know, that the market's going to have to soak up. So are private markets, right? We're seeing this huge increase in sort of issuance from the private sector as well. So, you know, that really also is going to put pressure on the Treasury market. And you know, that's that makes sense. We should be getting capital to its most effective use. If the U.S. government and the Federal Reserve really thinks and the Treasury thinks that's government debt, it's going to have to pay for it.
5: So I'll get back to the question that we started this interview with. I mean, do you think that the U.S. is now in jeopardy of a credit rating downgrade from one of the major three agencies because of the mounting fiscal pressures? You know, obviously, there's not much bipartisanship anywhere in the country at this point.
8: Yeah, I'm much more worried about sort of just the market reaction than any rating agency right now. I mean, I think for sure, look, the fundamentals of our fiscal our discipline are not good. And so that certainly, you know, I wouldn't begrudge that sort of assessment. But again, I think the broader issue here and taking this from sort of a foreign policy and national security standpoint, you know, look, we are the national security, economic security is a big discussion these days about supply chain resilience, all these things. And often what we're doing is we're going to pay for those things by borrowing a lot of money. And what I want to point out here is that there's a lot of lack of resilience and fragility coming in from being that indebted and being in a position where you really could have a lot of issues if we see a downgrade, right, which, again, may very well be warranted.
5: Phil, great to speak with you. Thanks.
8: Thanks a lot.
5: Phil Luck, CSIS. And usually, you know, deficits grow when there's trouble, right? You're spending a lot of money to get out of a situation, and here we are. It's I don't know. There's not much reserve here at this point if we have to issue at these high rates, Tim. And I guess that is a good point by Phil, and that is there's a greater vulnerability here than just looking at how high yields will go.
6: Well, again, if you look at where we were pre-COVID, debt to GDP, we were sub 100. We were probably in the mid-90s. Now we're in the upper 120s. It's a global phenomenon, and there's a cost to reshoring. There's a cost to looking at a bunch of new sectors as strategic sectors and that we have to build out. And this is all coming at a time when also there was just a lot of infrastructure in this country to build out. What's troubling is that Phil pointed out the U.S. economy has been growing and the deficit's been growing. So that says it all. It's also, though, the absolute size of the interest expense coming at a time when interest rates on the long end have moved up 100 and 120 basis points, at least over the last kind of, you know, 15 months. You can't tell me we're not in an upward trend in interest rates. And I think 2 weeks ago, or really 10 days ago when we closed last week, that was the moment. Rates are now higher, and they're now higher for the foreseeable. So I think there's going to be an impact on the dollar. Citi downgraded the dollar today, and I think that's an opportunity to be investing not only possibly internationally, but also in some of the sectors that are inverse correlated to a weaker dollar.
5: We raise the question because two of the downgrades that have happened to U.S. debt happened in the month of August,
6: right?
5: Oddly, and it was like very light trading volume. It was like one was a Friday, I think we were in options action back then,
3: and the
5: U.S. gets downgraded. I mean, just sort of reminiscent of that time.
3: I just wonder if we're, and I say we, I mean, just the entire media, the entire financial, you know, kind of complex, placing too much emphasis on what's going on right now, because in many ways it just seems like a mountain out of a molehill, because it's actually all of this has been out there, right? It's all been out there. So why is this happening like right now, this moment? And so to me, if the 10-year goes to 5%, well, in 23, it was at 5%. And we had a stock market that was much, much lower. It was like 4,200. And we've just kind of marched higher with a Fed funds that got as high as 5.5%. You know what I mean? And I think the stock market bottomed in and around there. And so I'm just curious, like, there might be more interesting things to talk about as it relates to the economy, as it relates to the stock market and such like that. Because, and I'm not trying to be one of these people who is like you know, Steve Eisman comes on the show. He's like, who cares? You know what I mean?
5: Right.
3: Like, we don't care about the debt. We don't care about the debt. It's never really mattered. And maybe that's the case. And it feels like things are getting a bit hyperbolic right now.
5: That's totally fair.
4: Well, is it, as Tim said, stop sure. I mean, everyone else is worse. Not every other country,
5: right.
4: But many.
5: Right. We're the least bad house in a bad neighborhood.
4: Yeah.
5: Right.
4: At a time where real estate is dead.
5: Tim, last word.
6: Yeah, I think this time, first of all, I'm not saying we're going to the moon in rates and everything's oversold, but you can't tell me CapEx to GDP, what's going on with high grade issuance, competing with the Fed. As you just said, better credits are going to pull up the U.S. government if they're actually forced. NVIDIA CDS has gone up 50% since June.
5: Yeah. Meanwhile, oil moving higher after President Trump claimed he would level tremendous economic consequences on countries that did business with Iran. The daily moves in oil have become so top of mind that terms long reserved for dedicated market watchers are now entering mainstream conversations. Yesterday, the New York Times sent out a push notification for an opinion piece titled, "The Crack Spread is Going to Make Your Life Unpleasant." So now America is familiar with the crack spread. Julie Beal, but the impact, of course, is, you know, diesel, super high prices in California, and that's going to impact everything that's being transported everywhere around, you know, how do you fuel tractors with diesel?
7: Yeah, absolutely. I think it's always amazing when people decide to get wise to financial terms. It always makes me very nervous when, you know, for example, my preschool teacher starts talking about spreads. That's not a good sign at all. But I do think it is kind of this reflection that while the U.S. economy is much, much, much less sensitive to changes in oil prices than it was in the 1970s, it's not really the proper corollary. It's not insensitive entirely, and it is a very important psychological factor, especially as we're going into the midterm. So it makes sense to me that the president is very focused on it in terms of trying to drive prices down, but he's also stuck in a war that he can't seem to get himself out of. And so there's a lot of tension there. But I do think that we will see, it just makes it so hard for prices to come down when transport costs just continue to go up.
5: Yeah, and it's almost, I mean, how do you make prices come down? You can't put a refinery out there. You can't make it operate more. I mean, so they're already going 100%. Pippa Stevens is saying last week they're putting off maintenance in order to continue to refine product right now at these high prices, Tim.
6: Well, and we've also heard from Saudi Aramco and the biggest, Exxons of the world in their earnings recently, just how understocked and where we are, and arguably they've never seen this before. So I think we've got a date for 110 on Brent. If you look at that chart, I don't see what holds us back, especially given where we are in terms of inventories. I just feel as if this is something that we're going to have to deal with. And also, again, we've talked about this in terms of the futures curve on oil recently, too. That curve now tells you that this is a much more sustainable up move in oil price. That's why you're getting that breakout. And the integrateds, to me, look a lot more interesting than the refiners and also the oil services. OIH is a buy.
5: Coming up, tractors gaining traction. The numbers out of Deere's latest quarter that sent the stock surging today. Plus, SpaceX slides the rocket maker back below its IPO price. What is grounding shares today? Don't go anywhere. Fast Money's back in two.

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1: Welcome back to Fast Money. Tractor maker Deere surging 7% for its best day in 6 months. The company topping earnings expectations with net income rising for the first time in almost 3 years. One of the big drivers, the AI data center build-out, of course. Seema Modi joins us here with the details. Seema.
2: That was an interesting part of the earnings call, Melissa. Deere is starting to benefit from that infrastructure build-out. Executive sharing on the call that large-scale infrastructure projects and data center construction continue to support robust customer demand. Deere's order book for earth-moving equipment is now full for 2026. Now, the company upping the lower end of its yearly outlook, with the agriculture market starting to show signs of a turnaround. Remember, farmers have been challenged by bad weather and rising gas prices. That, in turn, has pressured Deere's outlook in recent quarters. But according to the chief financial officer, Brent Norwood, 2026 represents the bottom of the ag equipment cycle. One factor aiding farmers, wheat prices have skyrocketed due to the recent heat wave. That's boosting spending power. Deere equipment used to spray fertilizer now seeing a boost in 2027 orders. With Deere's better-than-expected report, competitor CF Industries also moving higher by around 6% on the day, Melissa.
1: Seema, I'm curious, did they mention higher rates, and does that impact a farmer's ability to borrow in order to buy this equipment?
2: It absolutely will, and has in the past. Higher rates certainly have a correlation with how much farmers feel comfortable spending, given that they do rely on debt. Didn't come up as much on the call, but it has in previous quarters.
1: All right. Seema, thanks. Seema Modi. Tim, I feel like, well, I know you own a Deere. I don't know if you own Deere.
3: I appreciate you understanding that. I'm the only guy on my street that actually cuts his own grass, and I'm proud of that. But what I will say about Deere is that was an interesting call. That was an interesting quarter. The numbers were solid. They weren't as great when you back out some tariff refunds. They lowered the ag outlook for Europe and for South America. But yes, they've also insinuated we're at the bottom of the cycle. If that's the case, then it's a buy the Deere, it's a sell the Caterpillar. I'd be careful about that pair trade that seems so obvious at this point. I think those are good numbers, but I think there's some choppiness ahead. Mm-hmm.
4: I like the part precision technology, see and spray, that helps farmers, be as efficient as possible. I think that's probably a higher margin business. But, Dan, they do have a financial service business, Spurt Services, to help finance. Would you look at that as circular funding?
5: Maybe. I mean, one thing I just, we take it and we give away and back and forth. See, I did the thing, where you reverse it a little bit. Right. I mean, listen, it's great that they have this great push, when agriculture was weak and now they have the AI thing, but there's more reverberations. If we do see a pullback, we've talked about a lot of these data centers and some of the headwinds that they have right now in local, states are putting moratoriums on them and, a whole host of different things. And so, if you're seeing this uptick because of that, you better be ready for it to pull back if things do pull back. And look at Cat. I mean, Tim just mentioned this. Maybe that looks obvious, but Cat's down 25% from those recent all-time highs. And it was trading like a hyperscaler, and it's really kind of, it doesn't have much of a bid right now. I mean, I know it's hanging out where it is right now, but if the Deere was bad, this thing was going to go down also.
1: All right, coming up, from the SpaceX slide to a big reversal in yesterday's hottest stock, we're digging into all the fast movers on our Traders Raiders today. Plus, Walmart on rollback as earnings stoke concern over the health of the consumer. Is a retail giant ringing up a warning for the economy? We'll debate that. You're watching Fast Money live from the Nasdaq market site in Times Square. Back right after this.

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1: Welcome back to Fast Money. Stocks pulling back today, the Dow dropping 700 points, S&P falling nearly 1%, and the NASDAQ also down by 1%. SpaceX shedding 4% as its second lockup period expires, its third straight session in the red. The stock back below its $135 IPO price. Alibaba clawing its way into the green after being down more than 5% at lows. Profits fell by 75% a year ago as the China tech giant pours money into its AI push. And Moderna taking a breather after yesterday's 177% gain. The stock pulling back almost 24%, its biggest one-day drop on record. Still, it's more than quadrupled in value this year. Julie Beal, what would you like to trade?
2: Probably. I think I'm still interested in Moderna. There is so much technology that underlies everything that's here, and I think everyone has felt, God, it's really hard to get involved here when you just know that the FDA has been really, let's say, hesitant with some of this technology. And I think what this is demonstrating is that the science is science. You really can't fight the science at the end of the day, and there really is a lot of opportunity going forward from here.
1: Tim, I want to ask you about Baba, because we got Baidu just the other day, and sort of the same lens is being put on these earnings, and that is you're spending more, and what are we getting out of it in terms of AI?
3: Well, the guide on Baidu was terrible, and so they really destroyed that stock. I think that, you know, the idea for Alibaba is that, yes, they have to spend. No, they're not going to be spending on the kind of scale relative to what we've seen with Meta and Amazon and U.S. peers. And yes, we know that Baba, I think this is to reward Baba for their not only their AI ambitions, but that they're a player. I mean, Apple is now working with Baba in terms of their models. And I just think the story in Baba is one of valuation I can deal with. I have it around 14 and a half times, and I still think they have cash in the balance sheet. So I like this story. I've liked it for a long time. And I think you can be a trader in this name, but I'm also a long-term investor here.
1: Coming up, Walmart woes. The former CEO of its U.S. business joins us next to dig into the latest quarter and why he says today's sell-off is justified. Fast Money returns.

0: Amazon stays up to date.
1: Let's get back to work.
2: Welcome back to Fast Money. Shares of Walmart plunging 9%, its worst day since May 2022. While the retail giant lifted its sales and earnings guidance for the year, it posted the slowest revenue growth in more than 6 years. CFO John David Rainey telling CNBC business is strong despite inflation eating into consumer appetites.
3: We continue to see some stress on the consumer. And if you just take the second quarter as an example and you go month by month, in June, we saw gas prices tick up above $4 a gallon. And I think there's some psychological, perhaps impact to that. And we certainly saw among our customers and members that they were more choiceful during that period of time.
2: So what do you do here, Karen? What do you think of the quarter, the stock reaction?
4: Not unwarranted, the stock reaction. I think the clear thing to me was it was way too expensive going in.
2: Yeah.
4: Right? It wasn't a disastrous quarter. It wasn't great for sure. And it certainly wasn't great when you look at Target's quarter, right? The comparison wasn't great there. But even down this much, I'm still stuck on the multiple here. It's
2: right.
4: Still expensive. And I was making me, the thing that seemed most interesting to me was, wow, Amazon's business seems so much better at 20 times, which is 20 times including AWS.
2: Right. So it has the AI kicker.
4: Yes.
2: On top of retail.
4: Yes.
2: Yeah.
4: So I bought some Amazon. I already own a fair amount of Amazon, but I want to buy more Amazon. That was my takeaway.
5: Yeah, as I said before, I mean, takeaways from that report that you want to extrapolate, I think that's probably more important. And maybe it's not just the report, it's the price action in the stock. And look at TJX, which you might put in a similar sort of like value category. And we talk a lot about this lower K and how constrained they are. You'd think that you'd see maybe more demand. But, you know, TJX, which had a horrible day yesterday, followed through to the downside. And I think Walmart took a lot of names in retail down with it.
4: Could I just add one thing on TJX, though? TJX talked about a lot of self-inflicted wounds, which you don't hear others that you'd hope. You don't hear TJX talk about self-inflicted wounds because they don't do them often. But they did here.
2: So they owned up to it.
4: They owned up to it.
2: Yeah.
4: It's still expensive, though.
2: You know, 2024, 2025, we were extolling Walmart, Tim, for its execution, for its ability to get the higher income consumer to trade, you know, who trading down to come into the stores and buy, how it's an AI play because they're investing so heavily into AI. And we're happy to give it a premium valuation to itself as well as to the market. And here we are. So what changed in your view? It can't just be the valuation. Is it execution as well?
6: I don't know. I think the valuation could speak to a lot of it. Remember, you know, Walmart has re-rated. I don't know where we think it should settle in if you think it's too expensive, but it shouldn't be settling in at 17 or 18 times. And what their investments have proven, and they proved them in these numbers today, is that the growth on the bottom line is higher than the growth on the top line. They are more profitable today than they've ever been, and they will continue to be. Those investments in, it's not just AI. I mean, it's technology. It's CapEx. It's fulfillment. And, you know, they talked about their stores and where in the new world order, actually, their infrastructure is something that's also part of their margin profile. The advertising, the membership dynamics, these are a big deal. So I'm not here to say go rush in and buy this weakness. In fact, I'm probably not going to. But I think, if anything, this is an exciting time to be putting that on your watch list, because I don't think there was anything on the execution side today. If anything, you're worried about the consumer, but, you know, you always are.
2: Let's bring in former Walmart U.S. CEO Bill Simon. He's now on the Darden Restaurants Board. Bill, great to see you. It's always great to get your take. So does Walmart have an execution problem? Does it have a business problem, or does it have a valuation problem?
7: Well, I think the discussion about, you know, the re-rating that they went through over the last few years is probably where they're at 40 times. I mean, that's a huge number. You know, a good retailer 10 years ago would be at, I think Walmart for a long time was 13 times. I think Doug, when he was in leadership there, did a really good job, you know, kind of creating and selling the story that Walmart deserved a higher valuation. You know, the move to NASDAQ, everything that went along with it, the investments that you guys talked about, put them in that position. And, you know, I think, you know, maybe an overreaction today. If you think Walmart's worth 40 yesterday, they probably are today. If you don't, then they really aren't worth, you know, what they're trading at right now. They have three really big transitions going on right now. Leadership transition, you know, John Furner just took over. Yeah, their business is in transition. You know, that one foot in digital and one foot in the physical footprint. And finally, you know, a cultural change. They made a move to a big brand new, you know, multi-billion dollar headquarters, and a cultural change that, you know, focus on costs that company always delivered. That's hard to do. So those are three hard things at the same time.
2: It also sounds like you think they have a stores problem, that if you took out e-commerce, that their problems would actually become more apparent. So do they need to focus on that? I mean, there's been so much emphasis on the e-commerce side of the business, which does seem to be humming.
7: You can't really grow e-commerce enough to offset, you know, the size and scale of the CapEx and the operating income that's generated from the stores. And if you do the math on what they reported today, I think they were up 2.6% same store sales. And they said that 510 basis points of that was e-commerce. So, you know, just do a little math, and their store business was negative 2.5% same store sales. And so you saw deleveraging in the expenses. Their expenses were higher than they should have been. Their inventory was higher than they should have been. I think they've got a little bit of a problem at the stores. The good news is, if they do what they said and give back all that money they got in tariff rebates in price. Now, look, they didn't miss a beat in profit when they were collecting the tariffs. So that they raised prices along the way, along with most other retailers. If they got that rebate, they need to pass it through. And I believe Walmart will. And I think they can solve that problem in a couple of quarters by investing in price.
4: Bill, it's Karen. Thanks so much for being on. We always appreciate you being on this day. Can you compare Amazon, Target, and Walmart right now? How would you think about the three of them?
7: Well, I sort of agree with your comments on Amazon, a great company. And, you know, for the price at 20 times, and you kind of look at Walmart at 40 times, I scratch my head on that one, too. Target, I think I kind of like right now. Really, if they have a couple more years like they had the last few years, they run the risk of becoming irrelevant. I don't think that's going to happen. I think they're focused on their core business right now.

0: they're going through a transition as well. And I think they're hungrier and going to be more focused on their big box store business. And so I look probably in the next 24 months for Target to make some moves and to continue to grow. And I think they're up 55% share price, I think, so far this year. So, or at least in the last 12 months. So they're moving forward.
1: Bill, great to speak with you. Thanks.
0: You bet.
1: Bill Simon. And just quickly, Julie Beal, Amazon, Target, or Walmart?
2: Oh, Amazon, for sure. I think they are able to really capture that customer. I think they've delivered on price value. And I think that probably of the hyperscalers, you know, they've done this before and their shareholder base is used to spending a lot on CapEx. So I think they're the best positioned.
1: Coming up, Hyperliquid heading stateside. President Trump hinting the crypto exchange could soon get a path into the U.S. What it would mean for markets and the growth of the perpetual futures market next. More Fast Money right after this.

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1: Welcome back. Bitcoin touching its highest level since June 1st after President Trump yesterday called on Congress to pass the Clarity Act. He also pledged support to bring perpetual futures exchange Hyperliquid to the U.S., sending both Hyperliquid shares and its HYPE token higher. The CFTC telling CNBC in a statement, conversations are ongoing and the CFTC continues to work with market participants and exchanges to explore innovative proposals. Joining us now for more is Hyperliquid Strategy CEO David Chamis. David, great to see you again.
2: Hey, Melissa, how are you?
1: Good, thanks. President Trump specifically said, I understand that Mike Selig, the CFTC commissioner, chairman, is also working to bring Hyperliquid into the United States. Have you been in discussions with Mr. Selig?
2: Yeah, I would say this. So it has been no secret that Hyperliquid is trying to figure out how to get into the United States. And right now it's available pretty much anywhere in the world other than the U.S., a couple other places. So but it's been no secret. And the CFTC has been quite responsive and focused on it. There's no question about it. But I think yes.

0: yesterday when the president mentioned it in his press conference. That just, you know, told the world where this is as far as priorities for the administration goes. So, again, there was nothing we heard yesterday that was news other than the fact that he mentioned it and made it obviously much more of a priority than people might have thought it was.
1: Right. Well, what's your how do you think about the time frame? I mean, within the next year?
0: You know, it's always a, you know, every economist can predict everything but timing. I think that's a tricky question, but I think within the next year seems very reasonable to me, but probably less.
1: How do you think about your competitors? How do you think about, and not just in perpetual futures specifically, but in all sorts of products like this? Because when we heard that comment, you look at CME shares, you look at CBO shares, and they went down immediately on the back of it. Is that how you think about your market?
0: I mean, yes, there's no doubt. I mean, there's overlap. You know, it wasn't long ago when CME and oil were synonymous, and the idea of trading oil in real volume anywhere else seemed hard to imagine in the United States. And that's clearly changing. And it's obvious it's changing. I think the market has picked that up. I think that, you know, as long as we're talking about CME, you know, 6 months ago, 8 months ago, no one's ever heard of Hyperliquid. In February, we had a war start in the Middle East, and it started late on a Friday in New York time, where all the traditional oil exchanges were closed for 48 hours. But oil traded on Hyperliquid, and we saw real volume. And Hyperliquid, where oil had only been trading for a few weeks leading up to that, all of a sudden had some seriously you know, important geopolitical position.
2: David,
0: so,
2: you know,
0: yeah.
2: So, sorry about that. So we're talking about like regulated businesses that, you know, Hyperliquid is coming after, CME, for instance, but they keep, you know, innovating also 24/7, you know, futures, they have minis, that sort of thing. And like, how do you think about coming up against, and when I say you, I know your business model, you buy the hype token and you're a play on, you know, the adoption, that sort of thing. But how do you think about Hyperliquid coming up against very entrenched business models that have been around for a long time? They appreciate regulation, and obviously that's something that you guys are pretty interested in also. But the customer bases, it's, you know, like to get into institutional, that's a whole different thing. And Hyperliquid doesn't really have the liquidity right now.
0: Yeah, well, I would put it this way. First of all, when Hyperliquid was founded and started its business, it's not like it entered a business that didn't have any competitors, right? Binance was massive when Hyperliquid started. There were plenty of other massive people. I think Hyperliquid provides a really good trading experience that the investors and the customers appreciate, and it does it at a very low fee level. And, you know, that's like the old Warren Buffett thing, right? Provide the best service at the lowest price, and people are going to find you. And that's really what's happened here over the years. And there's no reason to think that it shouldn't happen in the U.S., bearing in mind that it's a more complicated regulatory puzzle to put together in the U.S., but that's what's going on right now.
3: David, it's Karen, and thanks for being on. I don't know if you saw Brian Armstrong on CNBC earlier today, and he sort of revived the idea that the Clarity Act actually had a shot, which was sort of DOA, I don't know, 2 weeks ago. What are your thoughts on that?
0: So I certainly hope he's right. It doesn't feel great. On the other hand, you know, Clarity specifically doesn't matter all that much to us at Hyperliquid. In other words, it's not like there's particular things in that bill that are going to move the needle for our business in a big way. But I do think it shows that there's a real step in the right direction for the U.S. capital markets. And this is moving the way it's supposed to move. So I think it's super important for everyone involved. And, you know, your guess is as good as mine as to whether it's going to get done. I haven't checked the Kalshi odds recently. But it doesn't feel great, right? Time is running out, and that's the problem.
1: There are the odds, 48% before January 2028.
0: Yeah, look, 48% before Jan 2028. It's not terrible, right? That's a 50-50 bet. That's not awful.
1: David, always great to speak with you. Thank you for your time.
0: Likewise. Thanks for having me.
1: David Chamis. Coming up, Micron under the microscope, but the CEO told CNBC today about the red-hot market for memory and how the company is scaling up to meet demand. More Fast Money in 2.

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1: Welcome back to Fast Money. Our Jim Cramer sat down exclusively with Micron CEO Sanjay Mehrotra in Boise, Idaho this morning. Mehrotra saying that he thinks the boom and bust cycle for memory may be over.
2: Memory is no longer a component in a system. Memory is the strategic infrastructure for AI. 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Without memory, you cannot make...
3: A 30-year Treasury yield at 5.2498, so still relatively elevated. And the benchmark 10-year, and of course 5%, is the critical psychological threshold, 4.708. Treasury Secretary Scott Bessent telling CNBC overnight that he plans to, quote, increase the size of the government debt buyback and that it could go higher than the already announced $4 billion. Bessent also said that the yield levels do not factor into the buyback's decision, preferring fundamentals control the market. He also said the trading levels are not a reflection of current economic conditions.
4: We believe that the yields don't reflect the underlying fundamentals. This Iran conflict, we will get on the other side of this. We don't know when, and we can talk about the economic measures we're going to be taking against Iran in a minute. We believe that the liquidity, especially in the 30-year point, is very poor.
3: Treasury Secretary also said there's a, quote, very good chance that the U.S. budget deficit has peaked. His remarks come as the monthly U.S. budget deficit topped $432 billion in July. That's the highest level in more than 5 years. In the meantime, let's take a look at the U.S. dollar and the Forex action more broadly. Dollar index is relatively stable at just below 198.89. Instructive to look at dollar yen because we do have Japanese data coming out today. 158.92 is where we are standing. Pound sterling and against the U.S. dollar, 136.37. Euro dollar, 116.84. Sherry, it's instructive that we look at the yen because there is a precedent here, isn't there, led by Treasury Secretary Bessent, coordinated intervention to support the yen. It's like this long-dated bond buyback program. It is addressing the symptoms, not the root cause, of why we are seeing rising yields on the long end of the curve. And it's a matter of time, and we've been talking about this, and many of our guests tend to agree that the market, if not the bond vigilantes, start pushing back and sending yields once again to multi-decade highs on the long end. And let's also not forget that there's also another factor here that is arguably beyond the control of Secretary Bessent, and that is control over where this debt-fueled AI capex cycle is heading. And we got an indication of that, and yet another big tech name, and that's Broadcom, in the market and issuing debt to really fuel its AI ambitions. So herein lies the problem, and I think there's going to continue to be... we have to watch the term premium, of course, the level of the rate of return and the compensation that investors are really demanding to hold longer dated treasuries to maturity, because it is higher. And at what point does that really become a sticky problem for the stock market and equities and long duration assets like tech and momentum tech?
5: Exactly. I think it's a bit of an adjustment for, or a major adjustment for the market participants, for both bond and the stock markets. For many, many years, it's been really the public sector that would issue debt to borrow yes. money. But it wasn't really the listed companies who were doing that. But now we're in this sort of unprecedented technological advancement cycle. So I think that's something that we're grappling with. And, you know, I was actually asking this question yesterday as well, that with the Bessent put, if you want to call it that, or right. Operation Twist, as many are calling it, what does that do to the private companies, hyperscalers, bond issuance going forward? I think that's something that we need to think about. One thing that I am confused with, though, I thought Bessent and Warsh, Federal Reserve Chairman, will work together in all this. But
3: that's
5: with
3: really
5: this latest move by Bessent, I'm a little confused whether they're on the same page or even in the same chapter, because the narrative up until, of course, this Operation Twist was that Warsh was just letting the market do the job, that they are learning and finding the fair value for these rates. And then Bessent just really trumped it all.
3: It doesn't look like the Treasury coordinated at all with the Fed. And you're quite right. I really wonder what Kevin Warsh thinks of all of this. And does this pressure the Fed to embark on rate cuts to reinforce what the Treasury is trying to do? Or I wonder if the Fed remains laser-focused and locked on the key mandate of price stability and prioritises its independence and stays in lane over policy coordination. So perhaps we will get some sort of understanding on this at Jackson Hole from Kevin Warsh. But don't hold your breath here, because this is a chap who isn't particularly given, and he's made this very clear, isn't particularly given to a whole lot of forward guidance.
5: Yeah, maybe that's his strategy. Keep the market guessing and to really learn his reaction function of it all.
3: Right.
5: But pretty remarkable, and we headlined this as well, that crypto making some moves, breaking out moment in this bear market. We'll see, because the story for crypto space, it has always been the printing money is not going to stop, and Bitcoin and some of the other coins, that's going to be really the place that you want to hide in this inflationary problem, inflationary environment. And this is sort of a structural issue. We were just talking about AI. You know, it's all about just spending money to build things out here. And I think that's where crypto is reacting to as well. So we'll be watching. But here
3: regulatory
5: in Asia, Shri, we've got
3: to do with it.
5: Exactly, as well. Australia, Japan, and South Korea all coming online at the top of the next hour. And let's get you set up with the futures. And we are looking at a wobbly session for SPY futures. We'll see for Australia's stock markets right now. And we've got Australian dollar softening a bit. So 71.14 is where it stands. Let's go to Japan. CME Nikkei futures handicapping. Some drop off as well. And it's really just up and down, right? So Nikkei 225 was okay yesterday, higher by 1.3%, and as well as for Topics. But we are expecting some volatility this morning to the downside. Now, just to note that we'll be getting nationwide inflation data out of Japan at the bottom of this hour. We'll break that for you. Polls have been suggesting a likely acceleration in July from the previous month. So that could reinforce market expectations that the Bank of Japan would raise interest rates when they meet next month. Let's mark the dollar yen for you, 158 to 91. And going to Korea now. So South Korea last traded like this, and a pretty volatile to the upside, close to 6% of gains. We did see EWY closing higher by more than 2%. It's really the memory trades that did very well. So I think that's where it stands. But we will have to see other sectors going beyond Samsung, going beyond SK Hynix to see how the KOSPI performs this morning. But really quickly, Shri, you need to mark the Korean won as well. Now trading above that 1400 mark, I think that is a pretty big comeback for the Korean won. I mean, this is a country that made a lot of money with SK Hynix ADR, so I think that's really translating into the currency world as well.
3: Yes, we need firmer currencies to stem off imported inflation, but it all comes down to yields, doesn't it? And that affects the dollar. That in turn impacts how we trade over here in the FX space. Shari, still ahead of the program, our next guest warns of a major AI bubble which could end badly for hyperscalers. More analysis with Bill Davis. Hennessy Fund is coming up next.

0: Return it within 30 days.
1: Good morning, Asia, Australia, New Zealand. Well, in the markets, we did have some data points today. Philly Fed, super strong again, back-to-back super strong. It's now leading me to say that it's not only anecdotal evidence showing a revival in manufacturing, it's getting to be a fact. We're starting to see it in multiple locations, many indices, and many economic indicators. We also saw claims continue to be very well behaved on the initial and continuing and leading economic indicators now on the 7th month. Winners are winning. 4 positive months, 3 negative months. Of course, the July read up 0.2 made the difference there. Tomorrow, S&P Global, we get all 3 on the PMIs. We get manufacturing, we get service, and we get the composite. A lot of red in equities today. Walmart really didn't help things, even though their earnings weren't that bad when you dig through it. The market was not happy. We see big down moves, over 1% in the Dow and very close to same levels in the NASDAQ. Interest rates are elevated. Many want to pin that on Treasury Secretary Bessent's comments yesterday that pushed yields lower based on increased buybacks and long maturities. And the market yields went down. Today, they're right back about where they started before that announcement. But, at least in my opinion, it has very little to do with the buyback announcement. It has a lot to do with the fact that oil is up again. And I think that all you need to do is put a 10-year chart against oil futures. Use October. It's got bigger volume and bigger open interest now than this September contract. And if we look at the yield curve, it's steepened a bit today with 10-year yields up about 5 basis points, and 2-year yields up about half of that. Reporting from the CME HQ, I'm Rick Santelli, CNBC Business News, Chicago.
2: And it's still early hours, but taking a look at the U.S. equity futures, small moves, but indicating very small comeback. So we'll see how things go. But of course, it was a wobbly session overnight. Now, we want to look at Broadcom really quick. Bloomberg reporting that it's in talks with a group of lenders to raise more than $60 billion in debt for an AI chip financing deal. Benefits, of course, Anthropic and other companies. This report is the latest in a raft of deals aimed at financing AI infrastructure. So it sounds very familiar, something that's very in vogue. And let's bring in on that note Bill Davis. He's a portfolio manager at Hennessy Funds. Bill, thank you so much for joining us. Hello, looking Bill. Forward to this chat. I mean, all these chip companies, tech companies, hyperscalers, they're going for debt offering. I think that's an adjustment for the markets. How are you thinking about where we are in the market and AI cycle? Talk to us about perhaps your latest moves for your portfolios. Is it tilting bearish or still feeling bullish?
3: It's a little confused. First of all, thanks for having me on. And, you know, I'll start with the good news. The Q2 in the U.S. was absolutely blockbuster. It was up, earnings were up 27% over prior year period, same period. And more importantly, there was a lot of breadth in the market. It wasn't just the AI trade. It was actually industrials and utilities and, you know, really kind of throughout the economy. I think that the bad news is if you sort of peel back AI, it is, if you look at GDP over the last 18 months, data center build out is 50% of the GDP growth in the U.S. over the last 18 months. And I think one of the big problems here is that it's not at all clear that all of this is needed. You know, bigger LLMs don't necessarily make better LLMs. And I think, secondly, I think that the major cloud players really have not, they don't have proven economic models. I mean, it's quite possible that more and more enterprise, large enterprises in the U.S. will essentially look away from OpenAI and Anthropic and will instead focus, frankly, on open source, you know, free or very low cost solutions. So I think there's this massive buildup going into an economic model that actually doesn't make a lot of sense to me. And it feels a lot like a bubble, but a bubble where I'm not exactly sure when it's going to burst. On that point, though, you know, bubbles, generally one of three things causes them. It's either a real estate overbuild, it's tech overexuberance, or it's loose money. And what's interesting about what's going on in the, not just the U.S., but frankly, just with AI in general, is it's all three going on at the same time. I'm fortunate to be part of Hennessy Funds, which is all high conviction managers, all active, 17 of us, you know, and all building portfolios where we're actually really looking at what's going on in the market and trying to figure out, not only to your point earlier, like where to position the portfolio, but also when to reposition the portfolio. And so right now we're in a bit of two very different places. One is very tilted towards, I would say, I'm not going to call it boring, but I would call it less sexy sectors of the economy than certainly AI. And then the other is actually, we do still think that the hardware sector of, or the subsector of the AI build out has a lot of legs to it. And I can explain that more if you like as well.
2: Yeah, so let's go there, actually. And why you like AMD, despite the concerns that you have for the overall markets? I mean, AMD is no exception in all this. It's very much embedded with all these AI model companies, as well as hyperscalers. It is very much in the thick of the hardware supply chain. Why single out AMD?
3: Well, it's not just AMD. I mean, I would throw Intel into the same bucket, which is also in our portfolio right now. But I think the answer to your question is that although their order books are sort of thick with hyperscaler orders, the fact is that that's not the only space that AMD is going to be successful. There is the normal cycle of new computers, new laptops, new iPhones, new everything that requires AI-enabled chips. There is a growing, or I would say beginning to growing demand in robotics, quantum computing. AMD has made a major bet on the inference end of the AI spectrum. I mean, keep in mind, like most of the AI build out is sort of, I think in many ways focused on the data center build out is focused on expectations as it relates to training models. But inference models are very different. They use a lot less CPU power, but it's a different, completely different chip. And so I think the hardware end of the spectrum or the supply chain right now is the most interesting place to be. And, you know, AMD's order book, I think Intel's as well, goes out into 28, 29. And so I think the hardware is going to be in demand, even if the cloud end of the business falters.
4: Bill, this is, you're quite right, a stock picker's market, clearly. Why do you like Nucor and Grainger?
3: Well, let's take them one at a time. Nucor is a really interesting company. It is the largest steel manufacturer in the U.S. Up until actually yesterday when the Trump administration announced that they were relaxing tariffs somewhat on Canadian imported steel, and Nucor took a hit from that. The reality is it's a very, very well-run company. It's the largest recycler in the U.S. Last year, in 2025, they recycled, I think, 22.5 million tons of scrap metal. They use electric arc furnaces, which are 70% less emissions intensive than blast furnaces, which is what's used in steelmaking through the rest of the world. So we just like the fact that it's got a nice competitive moat around it. I heard you talking earlier before I came on about manufacturing on the rise. And I think all of the, I think industrial build out very much favors a company like Nucor, who's got, as I said, great management and a nice moat around it in the U.S.
4: Can equities breathe a little bit more easily, Bill, now that the Treasury's buyback program seems, and I stress seems, to have tethered longer dated yields?
3: I don't think so. I mean, I think one of the problems with this administration, frankly, is that I don't think people generally trust them on much of anything. I mean, I think that, you know, one day it's this, the next day it's that. And I think that, but look, I think, I'll say it differently. I think that the breathing easier is coming from, and again, this was goes back to the Q2 earnings, the earnings were very strong, and they were strong everywhere, and the underlying fundamentals are strong. And so I think that's what's got companies breathing easier. And I think one of the things that I'm particularly excited about, and this is really the first time in at least a couple of years where we've just seen a lot more breadth coming into the market. And, you know, there's an old expression that the sign of a healthy market is that it takes out its own garbage. I don't think this market is strong enough to take out the AI data center garbage when it's time to do so. But I think it's pretty strong, and I think it's starting to show a lot of legs in a lot of different areas.
4: Right. Bill, all in all then, how much confidence should we have about the S&P closing out the year at 8,000 or higher?
3: I think there's a good chance. I mean, I think it sort of depends on when AI blows up. And actually, I don't even think that's going to happen until the IPOs are through. So assuming one of them happens late this year, another one next year, I mean, I think things are going to fall apart sometime in Q1 or Q2 of 27. Right. But I do think that there's a fair amount of strength right now in the U.S. It's hard to see because I think that there's a lot of weakness in a lot of areas, the amount of debt that we have. I think we've got weak jobs. I think we've got an amazingly resilient base of consumers. And I do think that there is a little weakness.
4: Do we though, Bill? And very quickly, didn't Walmart's earnings numbers tell us that the consumer is in trouble, the stock down 9%?
3: Yeah, well, actually, I was just going to go there. I was going to say we've had a like surprisingly resilient consumer base, but we're seeing sort of like, I think, the first inklings that there's a problem. Now, apparently, Walmart's sales drop was largely attributed to deflation in the pharmacy there. Yes. Because of drug prices going down. But I also noted that they actually had more sales from sort of higher end consumers than you would expect, and that's not a great sign, because I just think that we're at the beginning of something that's going to take a while to play out.
4: Understood, Bill. Great conversation. We'll leave it there, sir. Thank you very much indeed for that. We're back in 2 minutes.

0: and the best price.
1: All right, so we've got Japan's July CPI numbers are crossing the wires right now, and we are looking at core CPI actually bang in line with expectations that we saw in Reuters poll of 1.8% of an upside annualized. So it's really the story of Middle East conflict and the effects of it actually feeding through to perhaps consumer prices as well, because in the prior month we saw that 1.6% year-on-year gains in the prices as well. So this is a second straight month of acceleration when it comes to prices, and nationwide overall CPI is at 2% for the month of July. So it's a vulnerable economy, isn't it, to the stories like this, Japan importing like 90% of its energy needs and the 60% of its food needs as well. And looking at perhaps some market reaction of it all, so the dollar yen at 158.86, so some softness for the U.S. dollar, the yen strengthening, and I think it's really the story of the market potentially pricing in the BOJ making a move and making that move of a rate hike. We'll see. And of course, we've got Stefan Angrick from Moody's joining us later in the show, and we'll talk all things Japan and the macro picture there, Sri.
2: Yes, notwithstanding the slightly stronger yen, it does feel like Japanese inflation expectations are tilted to the upside. Back to our top story. U.S. Treasury Secretary Scott Bessent spoke to CNBC overnight, sharing more details on Washington's Treasury buyback operation, which aimed to double its scheduled $2 billion in buybacks of long-dated government bonds. He said that the operation could cost more than the suggested upper limit. Take a listen.
3: We routinely do buybacks, and we're going to increase the size of the buyback. And I would note that it could be more than the $4 billion per issue. We believe that the yields don't reflect the underlying fundamentals. This Iran conflict, we will get on the other side of this. We don't know when, and we can talk about the economic measures we're going to be taking against Iran in a minute. We believe that the liquidity, especially in the 30-year point, is very poor.
2: Let's get more on this. I'm delighted to say Robert Kahn joins us now, Managing Director of Global Macro at Eurasia Group. Robert, welcome to the program. Secretary Bessent versus the bond market, or better still, the bond vigilantes. If you're a betting man, who do the odds favour?
4: Well, first of all, great to be with you, Sri, Cherry. Secretary Bessent has, as your previous speaker said, provided temporary stability. But if I'm a betting man and I'm looking for the longer term, I'm going to go with the market.
2: So the campaign of long bond buybacks, as we understand it, will go on until November, which is telling. Because it coincides with the midterm. So what does success look like then, Robert, from the Treasury's perspective? And if benchmark yields are capped below 5%, then is it mission accomplished?
4: Well, let me step back for just a minute. And here I'm disagreeing with respect with Secretary Bessent, right? Because I do think these are fundamental factors that are driving up market rates in the U.S. and globally. That's been the case since the spring. It is gathering momentum, and the three drivers, I think, are pretty well understood. It is a growing concern about U.S. debt and deficits and the sustainability of those debt. It's extraordinary private investment driven by AI and other tech demand, and that's likely to continue, in my view, and expectations of changing Fed policy, and all of that's putting upward pressure on rates. And for people like myself with some gray hair, we remember back when these type of rates weren't unusual. We got a little spoiled during the great normalization. Now, if indeed rates do settle down here, which I think have more to do with the market than with the measures Secretary Bessent has been using in recent weeks, and we end up with rates about where they are now, that would be a success politically and economically for the administration. But I don't think they can count on it. And I think it's a serious risk going forward.
2: On the flip side, then, the risk of failure is high. What are the chances that this does not work? And let's not forget that Secretary Bessent arguably doesn't have a great deal of control over where the debt fuel capex, AI capex cycle heads. If yields and energy prices remain elevated, then does President Trump have a problem in the midterms?
4: Oh, absolutely. The things that he's doing, right, these bond buybacks, they're a very small part of the global market, and he's going to have to fund them somehow, presumably by borrowing short. As you just said, the war is an important factor on yields and inflation expectations. He has little or no control over that than the president. That's in the president's hands. And we are actually kind of pessimistic at Eurasia Group that there's going to be a resolution there soon. So, I think that he has very limited tools. He is using the full kit that he has. And it ties into what we, you know, who follow Asia markets saw with the intervention in Japan. Certainly that intervention in part reflected the close relationship that the U.S. and Japan have, but it also very much reflected these growing concerns that Bessent seems to have, that a sell-off in the Japanese market would spill back over to the U.S. and could be a real destabilizing factor. I understand that concern. It is somewhat legitimate. But again, Bessent has relatively few tools. And the risk here politically, even in addition to the economics, is that if you use tools and you fail, you undermine your credibility. And so sometimes it's better not to do anything than to just sort of throw everything at the wall.
2: Robert, does it feel like this is an administration that's in crisis, that is panicking ahead of the midterms and are trying to pull all the levers that they can to head off an affordability crisis?
4: I'm not sure I'd say crisis yet or panic yet. That may be a bit unfair to them, but they are seriously worried. They are losing the affordability debate. I think that's quite clear, and I feel the president hasn't done all he could to really fight back on that. But the Democrats have the upper hand there, and they look set to win at least the House of Representatives and possibly now also the Senate. The recent polls are going their way on that. So it's pretty much a toss-up for the Senate. So I think there is a real concern in the White House that there will be a political cost that's quite significant to this run-up in rates. But there's also these economic challenges, which I think Secretary Bessent, given his deep experience in markets, is very much aware of. You know, when you get these significant run-ups in rates, and it's not just the level, it's the change, the pace, you have risks that people get on the wrong side of that, that firms can have financial problems, right? And so that financial stability risk, it's hard to quantify, hard to pin down. But I think there is growing concern about that, particularly outside the banks in the non-bank financial sector.
1: Just to play from the other side, Robert, and we were speaking to PwC's Alexis Crowe just yesterday, and she was telling us basically to follow the composition of Treasury buyers at this point. And a lot of that is really held by stablecoin funds. And in fact, they actually hold more than even Japan in some cases. And also hedge funds are really large buyers of this. Maybe Scott Bessent understands something that's not really put out on the surface, that things are worked out, that stable coins are not going to sell because they've got, well, crypto coming back a little bit. What are your thoughts on that? Like the composition of a Treasury buyers, and maybe Scott Bessent sees as something that we're not seeing just yet.
4: Well, there's always an element of that. As I said, I think the secretary is very informed. He's got deep connections in the market. And the Treasury staff themselves are the best in the U.S. government at monitoring these markets and understanding the risk. But you're raising a really important point, Jerry, that there is a strong and stable demand for Treasuries. That's built into the price. And a reason why, as I said, I don't feel we're in a panic mode yet. This isn't kind of an emerging market kind of challenge. This isn't really a crisis yet. But that's already in the price, right? That when, the rate we are paying now, 4.7 for the 10-year, right? 5.25 for the 30. And maybe even more importantly for a lot of American voters, 6.7 now for a mortgage. which is, you know, a high, the highest we've had in some time. When you're looking at those rates, that already takes that stability into account. And I think there are elements of the investor community that are starting to get more worried, or even simply aside, you know, are seeing intense competition for funds and are demanding a higher return.
1: Scott Bessent, speaking to CNBC just overnight, saying that this buyback program could be even larger than the $4 billion upper limit. I mean, $4 billion, really, if you think about in the grand scheme of things, it's not a huge amount of money to begin with. But do you think Bessent and the Treasury have the perhaps a stamina to do more, to increase the amount much more from here?
4: Oh, I think they do have the willingness to do what they can, increase the buybacks, maybe on the margins take other regulatory measures to try and encourage bond holding. Sell gold could be something we start to hear more about. I think there's things they could consider doing. But, you know, as you know, that these numbers are small relative to the overall market. And what they're doing is they're buying illiquid, what's so-called off-the-run measured bonds. They can take it out of cash balances for now, and they do have a very strong cash balance today. But over the longer run, they're going to have to borrow to finance that. And I suppose, I think the speculation is that they will probably borrow short to do what we used to call in the U.S. Operation Twist, right, to shift the maturity of the bonds. That's a short-term palliative, you know, short-term policy gain. And I think it can be counterproductive in a couple of important ways that we should, I think your viewers want to keep an eye on. One is, of course, it can put pressure on the short end of the market. This is something, by the way, he was harshly critical of Secretary Yellen when she was in the office. But even more so, it puts them more in conflict with the Fed. And in a note we wrote earlier this week, we talked about a growing concern that we have, that the implication of these measures, should they not succeed, will be to kind of reignite the tensions between the president and the White House and the Federal Reserve and create more pressure on the Fed to go along and to support this cap on rates. That's not good for the Fed's independence and credibility, and I think it's going to put a lot of pressure on Kevin Warsh even next week at Jackson Hole.
1: Yeah, that was interesting. I was going to go there next, in fact, Robert. You know, how does this work with the Fed? I thought the narrative up until this Operation Twist was that Warsh is letting the market do the work for him and for the Fed and really just let the market figure it out, learning to play the ball, not the referee. I think that's what he said in terms of the market participants. And then here comes Bessent and the Treasury really intervening in a way. Do you think it is a conflict of interest or some kind of coordination that we don't really understand right now? Or is it, in a way, pressuring the Fed via the Treasury?
4: Well, of course, we're not privy to all their conversations, and I would hope they're talking and communicating. I fear it's the latter, that it is pressure on the Fed. You're right. Warsh would like an environment where the markets were allowed to find their own equilibrium. But Secretary Bessent not only wants to be the referee, he wants to be the player and hold the ball and decide the final score. So it is ironic. It's a contradiction of what both Secretary Bessent and Chair Warsh have said in the past. And I think it is moving in the wrong direction. But as I said, I mean, it really puts Warsh in a tough position because he is in early days. As we've seen, he has struggled a little bit on his communication style. Many new chairs do. But, you know, he needs to establish his credibility with the markets and his independence. And this is not helping.
2: Great point, Robert. And does this inevitably mean that Chair Warsh is going to have to go along with this? Does this pressure the Fed to embark on rate cuts to reinforce what the Treasury is trying to do on the long end yields? Or can the Fed remain laser focused and locked on price stability and prioritize its independence over coordination?
4: That is the $40 trillion question, right? Because it gets to the ability of a central bank to remain independent when a government, a major government, has too much debt and a president that is willing to put a lot of pressure on. And that's the moment we're in. I will want to emphasize, I've studied Chair Warsh's record when he was a governor from 2006 to 2011. I think he showed himself to be a very solid central banker who supported the institution, believed in the institution. I'd also note that when Alan Greenspan came to the Fed, there were a lot of concerns about his independence. And he turned out to, of course, be a strongly independent chair. So I am hopeful that Warsh can navigate these challenges now. I'd also emphasize he's got a committee. And what we learned yesterday in the minutes from the last meeting is that a good portion of this committee, maybe a majority, is ready to raise rates now if inflation doesn't start to come down. And we have some, at least another month of data before the next meeting. So as I look at all of this, it is helpful, but he's got a committee that's going to, have his back and basically push him to be independent from this and push back. There's a lot of elements, though, to this. And if we want to talk a little bit about the yen, you see that among the pressure points from Bessent is he wants essentially the Fed, through a facility they have, to lend more money to the Japanese government so that they can intervene without having to sell treasuries. Another way in which the Fed isn't going to be under pressure to do things differently to support a treasury agenda. So there's a lot of different pieces to that.
1: How does this operation factor into the communications and the relationship between Bessent and his Japanese counterpart, Katayama? Do you think he's basically saying, "Look, I sold euros to buy the yen. I stepped in to help you out with the yen situation. You gotta at least hold off on treasury selling or buy some more."
4: I think you have it. I think that you've summarized it well. I do think there's a good relationship between the U.S. and Japanese leaders. I do think the U.S. probably, was supporting the yen in part because of their broader interests in helping an important ally. But I'm absolutely convinced that maybe the most important reason was this one we're talking about, the concern that if the Japanese government had to sell treasuries to finance intervention, that it would be really troubling for the U.S. market. Now, I do think that Bessent, he knows Japan, the Japanese markets well. I suspect that he would be very supportive of measures that would support the yen over time. So that would include a Bank of Japan rate hike, and I think he's probably making his views on fiscal policy quite clear. But these are, as quite difficult challenges right now for the Japanese government in terms of managing their own credibility on fiscal policy.
2: Robert, economic warfare on Iran, or an economic war of attrition, it's how it's been characterized. How does that end? And let's bring in China in all of this, because there's a Trump-Xi summit in September in Beijing. Is the US and China on a collision course again, this time over the exchange rate?
4: Oh, wow. That's a couple of really tough questions there. On the first one, I'm pessimistic that the new maximum pressure efforts are going to yield results beyond what we've seen over the last 20, 30 years, right? In which those results have not forced major concessions from the Iranians. I think the Iranians feel they are succeeding in this war. They are surviving it, and they are inclined, and I think they're signaling in many ways they are prepared to tough it out in some sense. And so I don't think it's likely to get the kind of concessions the president is looking for. He seems to be looking for an off-ramp. He wants out. And that is why I think ultimately we'll get to a deal, but it will be one that really is focused only on the strait. And I think it really will be fragile. And so when people ask me what's the end of this war, I say it's kind of a fragile piece that's not really a durable deal. So I think you could see some sort of agreement. It might break down. It gets reconstituted. You have periods of fighting and escalation, then periods of calm. This could go on for some time, I fear. And so I think you could see continuing episodic interruptions of energy shipments. And so elevated energy price that goes well into 2027 and perhaps even longer. So in that sense, I'm concerned by the longer term growth and inflation consequences. Now, on your China question, really, I still think the longer term relationship between China and the U.S. is a decoupling outcome. The U.S. and China are competitors, very different models and objectives. I think it is very likely that you're going to see a continued separation of economic policy and a fragmentation of the globalization we have benefited from the last 20 years. But in the near term, President Trump and President Xi want a successful summit, and I think it's going to happen. And so I think they're going to tamp down the conflict through the summit at least.
1: Right. Robert, fascinating conversation. Thank you so much for your time today.
2: You,
1: that was Robert Kahn there from Eurasia Group. Squawk Box Asia is coming right back after this. Stick around.

0: Otter, the AI meeting agent.
1: Welcome back. Some of the other stories that we are following this Friday. North Korea launched more than 10 short-range ballistic missiles on Thursday as South Korea and the US continued to conduct joint military exercises. South Korea's military says the missiles flew about 300 kilometers towards the sea to the east of the Korean Peninsula. In the meantime, Kim Jong-un's sister, Kim Yo-jong, denounced the U.S.-South Korea drills despite President Trump ordering a substantial reduction in U.S. participation. China and Switzerland have reached an agreement on an updated free trade deal, boosting Swiss access to its third biggest trading partner. Under the revised deal, nearly all Swiss exports to China will be duty-free, up from around half. The existing 2014 agreement was China's first with an economy in continental Europe. The revised deal is expected to be signed later this year. And Evergrande founder Hui Ka Yan has been sentenced to life in prison after pleading guilty to 8 charges, including fraud and misuse of funds. Evergrande defaulted on most of its $300 billion in liabilities, becoming a symbol of China's property crisis. Hui's personal property will also be confiscated. Another 56 people linked to Evergrande received sentences, including prison terms of up to 18 years. Take a quick break here. Back in 2 minutes.

0: Good morning, everyone. We're into the second hour of the programme. You're watching Squawkbox Asia. Friday morning, I'm Sri Jayaraja in Singapore.
1: And I'm Shara Kang in Hong Kong. Your headlines at this hour. U.S. bond yields continue to climb even after the Treasury Department stepped in to ease pressure on long-dated government debt. Treasury Secretary Scott Bessent telling CNBC the government could expand its debt buybacks beyond the levels previously announced.
2: We routinely do buybacks, and we're going to increase the size of the buyback. And I would note that it could be more than the $4 billion per issue.
0: Asian markets are working with a negative lead from Wall Street. U.S. stocks tumbled as the initial boost from the Treasury's plan fizzled. In the meantime, oil prices ease in early Asia trade but do remain at elevated levels.
1: Japan's core inflation accelerates in July, in line with market expectations, boosting the case for an interest rate hike by the Bank of Japan when it meets next month.